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1: SRN News, I'm Mary Rose. The U.S. has not attacked Iran for a second day, and Tehran says it has also halted attacks. This pause comes amid efforts to resume negotiations on an interim ceasefire deal. The U.S. previously targeted Iranian coastal areas after Iran fired at ships in the vital Strait of Hormuz. Concerns about shipping in the region persist, especially with threats from Iranian-backed Houthi rebels. Talks with Oman about safe passage in the Strait of Hormuz are ongoing. A raging wildfire in southwest France has forced the evacuation of 55,000 more people overnight. This brings the total to 220,000 in one region alone as flames have crept closer to Bordeaux. Authorities in the Gironde region issued evacuation orders Sunday for five more localities southwest of the city. This is SRN News.
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0: This is What's Right, What's Left with Pastor Ernie Sanders.
6: Good evening and welcome to another edition of What's Right, What's Left on this 26th day of July 20. Boy, this month is going by fast. Wow. Summer is going by fast on this in 2026. And indeed, this is the voice, the legendary voice of the Christian resistance for 51 years. And now, tonight's message is one that is it's a very serious sin, not taking seriously. And that's kind of the title of the message. And that sin is gluttony. Now, when we think of gluttonousness, we kind of get a picture of a person who often, well, if you look at gluttony through the movies and a lot of, you know, the way it's expressed in the Bible, you kind of get a picture of some great big old ugly drunken man with a turkey leg in his mouth. And in fact, that's the way it was with some of the wealthy in the old times, the kings and that, especially in the Roman Empire, where gluttony was excessive. And during the tables of the times, and at Jezebel's tables. But here, you know, the reality is, I know very, very skinny people that are gluttonous. I knew a fellow who, he died young, but he would, when we would have a picnic or a barbecue or a cookout, this skinny little fellow would sometimes cook himself. You know, everybody would have maybe get a steak. With those that would have a steak, he'd have two or three of them, and he would eat and eat and eat. And I know a woman who is as thin as can be, and she can out eat most men I know. I mean, unbelievable. You know, when you wonder where are they putting all that food, but. So that's kind of a stereo picture we get in our mind of people. But when we think of this sin of gluttony, actually it breaks down, and the Bible speaks of it in basically five different categories, if you will. There's words in the Latin, quia pro peri, simply means those that eat hastily, eating very, very fast, drinking very, very fast, you know, especially when it's done in public. And I know several people that way. We'll go out to dinner, and I won't have half my meal eaten, not even close, and they'll be sitting there with an empty plate. I mean, just inhale the food. And that's a form of gluttony. Another word is latte that they use in Latin. It means sumptuously. And that's seeking foods that are exotic, foods that are rare, foods that cost a lot. I remember, again, one time I was in New Orleans, and we were at a dinner. And there was a fellow there that really he kind of prided himself, or I don't know, one of his things that he loved to do is to eat at very expensive restaurants, and he liked to spend a lot of money. And I remember this because This was a very, very expensive French restaurant in New Orleans. And back in those days, I mean, it was like $150 a plate. It was way... And today, you know, that would be probably, $500 a plate, you know, according to inflation. I'm just taking a guess, but they would have seven different portions of food that would come out that they would serve you. Seven courses, and they would serve you on fancy dishes, one little course, and then when everyone was finished, in other words, when you went in to eat, it wasn't, you know, just sitting down to dinner. You were going to make an evening out of eating this, and this is, again, what the Bible teaches, talks about those that eat sumptuously, where Scripture says all things in moderation. And then you have what is called a nimis in the Latin, which means excessively, eating or drinking way, way too much, way more than you need, way more than actually your body can process. And often, going back into what we were talking about in the early days, and it still happens today in some places, people would literally eat until they regurgitate, throw up, and then go back and eat more. And again, this is a sin. This is excessively. Then you had what is called ardentur on the Latin, means greedily, being eager to eat or drink, obsessing over the physical pleasures of the food being. And often that includes, you notice, being rude to the servants, the waiters. And last but not least, you have studious in the Latin, which means daintily, being overly picky, requiring meals to be elaborately prepared or excessively adorned. Now, we're going to tonight address all five of these categories of Scripture as we go through here. And we're going to start tonight in 1 Corinthians chapter 10, verses 31 through 33. Whether therefore you eat or drink or whatsoever you do, do all to the glory of God. You do all to the glory of God. Give none offense neither to the Jew nor to the Gentiles nor to the churches of God, even as I please all men in all things, not seeking mine own profit, but the profit of many, that they may be saved. Well, here, what is he referring to? The apostle there is referring to whether you eat or drink, whatsoever you do, do all to the glory of God. And this last week, I was preaching on why does God allow evil? And the answer is all through the Bible. In fact, it's right here. And that is that all that we do, we to do glory to the God. So why did God allow evil? God allowed evil to his own glory, for his own glory. Now, in this case, what is he talking about? Whether therefore you eat or drink or whatsoever you do, do to the glory of God. Well, first of all, remember here, give none offense neither to the Jew nor the Gentile. Well, first of all, for the Christians in the church, you would not want to eat anything that you think is sacrificed to idols, even though you know that those idols, you know, are simply existing in the minds of people, that they're not gods. But it would not give a good appearance to do that. Also, you would want to be very careful, especially not to offer to invite Jewish people there and serve them pork roast. I mean, that would be very offensive to them, okay, to the church. And so, or the very same thing when it says whether you eat or drink, especially for the church, you will not want to be excessive when it comes to drinking wine. And so these are certain things that you definitely would not want to do as it says, that would not be done for the glory of God. That would be offensive. Neither give none offense, neither to the Jew, nor the Gentile, nor the church of God. Even as I please all men in all things, not seeking my own profit, but the profit of many that I've saved. So here, to do that would be actually, it would be a form of gluttony. It would be a form of gluttony. Now, here, as we go, I'd like to go over to Proverbs chapter 23. And in Proverbs chapter 23, as we take a look at sumptuously, if you will, but here too, when we talk about starting with verse 1, when thou sittest to eat with a ruler, now listen, he's saying, when thou sittest to eat with a ruler, he's not saying necessarily a king, he's just saying someone in authority, someone that's in authority, consider diligently what is before thee, think about what he is setting before you, okay, and put a knife to thy throat if thou be a man given to appetite. I remember here, some years ago, Idi Amin, everybody would talk about, you never want to be a dinner guest of Idi Amin. He would invite dignitaries to his house and eat them. And he was a cannibal. And so when he says, and put a knife to thy throat if thou be a man given to appetite, in other words, be very careful what it is you eat. I mean, it's not unusual today in China, you could literally go into some of these hospitals where they aborted all these babies and get a bunch of babies in some places. We sent a newsletter out some years ago. We showed you from our missionaries. We had missionaries in China that literally took the pictures of these guys sitting there, and they had a bowl, you know, of baby soup. Well, these were little bitty human beings were cooked, and they were doing it, and they were eating it, these wealthy Chinese. And, of course, here today, the Satanists in America will do the very same thing. And I have no doubts in my mind. If the Democrats think they could get away with it, they would be doing that, okay? They're all in favor of depopulating the planet. And as one of their heroes, one of the Democratic Party, Jacques Cousteau, said that the answer to the world's hunger is very, very simple. You see it done in the wild. The fittest survive. The strong eat the weak. And what Jacques Cousteau said, the people are a great source of protein. In other words, to cut down on the world's problem, hunger problems, you know, the strong should eat the weak. I mean, that's crazy, folks, but, you know, that's what many of those satanic, those on the left believe. He says, be not desirous of the dainties, for they are deceitful meat. They are deceitful meat. Labor not to be rich. Cease from thine own wisdom. Wilt thou set thine eyes upon that which is not? For riches certainly make themselves wings. They fly away as an eagle toward heaven. Eat thou not the bread of him that hath an evil eye. Either desire thou is a dainty meat. So he's saying here, you know, the eye is the window of the soul. A greedy person, a lustful person, or a person with evil thoughts can often be discerned as such by the look in his eyes out there today, folks. And here he goes on to say, so be careful, I mean, not to eat everything that's set before you. For as he thinketh in his heart, so is he. Eat and drink, saith he to thee, but his heart is not with thee. The morsel which thou hast eaten shalt thou vomit up, and lose thy sweet words. Speak not in the ears of the fool, for he will despise wisdom and words. Remove not the old landmark. Enter not into the fields of the fatherless. He was talking about these changes, and originally in Deuteronomy 19, verse 14, you see, Lord set the boundaries. He set the boundaries, the landmarks for the nation of Israel, and told them to keep them in place. And, of course, today that doesn't happen. So that would be a part of what is going on, in addition to warning you about here eating the dainties of the and the deceitful meat. And so again, that is falls under laute, or the sumptuously, where it comes the form of gluttony. And then I want to go to 20 and 21. Be not among the wine bibblers, among riotous eaters of flesh, for the drunkard and the glutton shall come to poverty, and drowsiness shall clothe a man with rags. And so here, he's making a point. Wine bibblers, it's a clear warning against drinking wine or intoxicating alcohol. And so, and because again, excess, that's a form of gluttony. It's a form of gluttony. And then I want to wet my whistle. And only today, this is only the third time today that I'm preaching this. And so, I have got me some black raspberry ice. And that's what I'm drinking tonight. And so if we go over to, as we see nimis, or means excessively, as we take a look at gluttony, to Philippians, and Philippians in chapter 3. Well, let me just go to Proverbs, since I just came across Proverbs first. Proverbs chapter 25, verse 16, where it says, "Hast thou found honey? Eat so much as is sufficient for thee, lest thou be filled therefore, and you vomit it up." In other words, it was a common practice of those Roman, in the days of Rome, and those orgies, where they would, especially where it come to things, the sweets and that, they would actually eat and gorge themselves. They would gorge themselves, even though there were many, many, many poor people around who were starving for food, could use some food, and you would have these people in a very greedy, very, very greedy way. They would gorge themselves, actually throw up, and then come back and eat more. And this was common dung amongst the pagan orgies that they had in that day. And then I want to go over to Philippians chapter 3. And then Philippians chapter 3, verses 17 through 19, we read, "Brethren, the followers together of me, be you followers together of me." Now the Apostle Paul is not here trying to sound like he's exalting himself, okay, because, you know, Paul himself said he was the least of the apostles. But he's warning them about false teachers here. "Mark them which walk so as you have for an example." In other words, what we were doing, you hear that barking. I have my little dog in the studio with me tonight. He wanted to be with me, and so I have him in the studio, and he's looking out the window, and Every now and then he'll see something that gets his interest. Anyhow, for many a walk of whom I have told you often, and now tell you even weeping, that are the enemies of the cross of Christ, whose end is destruction, whose God is their belly, whose glory is in their shame, who mind earthly things. So what are we talking about? Well, you're talking about these are people, one, they never give thanks. They never ask a blessing over the food that they eat. And so their food is not sanctified by prayer at all. And it's an interesting thing. I've seen times where I've been in a restaurant and I'll see a family in that restaurant. And you'll see usually the father will ask a blessing. And there will be, and I've looked and I've seen like some of his children act like they're embarrassed. Because people are looking at them because their father is praying. And I know myself, folks, many times when I have, we've been in a place, a large gathering, and they'll go to eat, and if no one asks me, often I'll say, you know, we're not going to, you know, all these people are not going to eat this without asking a blessing for the Lord. So I'll raise my voice as loud as I have to raise it to get everybody's attention. And I'll say, we're going to ask a blessing over the food here tonight. We're going to ask a blessing. And there will be some people in there that seem offended by that. And, of course, there will be others, professing Christians, that will say, well, now, Pastor, you shouldn't don't want to offend them. Well, folks, let me tell you, the Bible says, Jesus said, those that are ashamed of him before man, so shall he be ashamed of before the Father. And so all good things come from God. And so when I'm there, unless I come into a place and people have already started eating, they're already eating in the midst of the food, and often I'll just pray over my own food, okay, in that situation. But you should always ask a blessing, always, always ask a blessing. And in this case, what he's talking about here, this food is not sanctified by prayer. And then I want to take a look at the auditor, or what they call greedily or rudely, greedily and rudely. And here, and disobedient to the Lord, if we start over in 1 Samuel, Chapter 2, and in 1 Samuel chapter 2, verses 12 through 33, we read, and they sinned yet more, that's the wrong passage I have there. 1 Samuel, let me go, 1 Samuel 2, 12 through 17, yes. Now the sons of Eli were sons of Belial. They knew not the Lord. And the priest's custom with the people was that when the man offered sacrifice, the priest's servant came, while the flesh was seething with the flesh hooks of three teeth in his hand. And well, in other words, he would come, the priest would come, and the man would offer, he would offer up this, he would send a flesh hook into it, and it had three hooks on it, and this would be the portion that the priest would receive to eat. And he struck it into the pan or kettle or cauldron or pot, and all the flesh hook brought up, the priest took for himself. So they did in Shiloh unto all the Israelites that came thither. And before they burnt the fat, the priest servants came and said to the man that sacrificed, give flesh to roast for the priest, for he will not have the sodden flesh of thee, but raw. In other words, that means boiled, the boiled flesh. Now he, in other words, these, the sons of Eli were not abiding by the law. These guys were rebel, if you will, priests. They were like sons of Belial, if it says. And if any man say unto him, let them not fail to burn the fat presently, and then take as much as thy soul desireth, then he would answer him, nay, but thou shalt give it me now, and if not, I will take it by force. Wherefore the sin of the young men was very great before the Lord, for he abhorred the offering of the Lord. But Samuel ministered before the Lord, being a child, and girded with linen. Now, here, again, the priests at the tabernacle were entitled to receive the breast and the right thigh of an animal being sacrificed, but only after the fat had been burned off it. Eli's, you know, sons, they totally ignored both requirements. They said, we're going to take what we want. In other words, instead of having the sodden meat or the boiled meat, they said, we're going to have a barbecue out here, like it or not. We want to do it our way. And then I want to go over to Psalm 78. And in Psalm 78, starting with verse 17 through 33, here, and again, that was a form of greedily and rudely and disobedient form of gluttony. And you have the very same thing in Psalm 78 here. And they sinned yet more against him by provoking the Most High in the wilderness. And they tempted God in their hearts by asking meat for their lust. Now, these are Israel, the Israelites, who were stiff-necked and a very, very rebellious people, and whose, you know, faith changed very quickly. They, when God took them out of, they were not thankful. They were not obedient. They were very disobedient and unthankful. And they tempted God in their heart by asking meat for their lusts. Yes, they spoke against God. They said, can God furnish a table in the wilderness? Folks, again, they're a very stiff-necked people. And here it seems like a whole lot of people nowadays are that way. All of those, the Bible says, all of those that forget their God, and I'm afraid America has forgotten their God in a large, large way today, folks.
7: For 50 years, the NRA Institute for Legislative Action has served as the voice for NRA members and gun owners
6: happening
7: in
6: there?
7: Every significant political, legislative, and legal fight defending our right to keep and bear arms. Stay in.
6: Okay, that's not supposed to be there. What happened there? Anyhow, yea, they spake against God. They said, can God furnish the table in the wilderness? Behold, he smote the rock, that the waters gushed out, and the streams overflowed. Can he give bread also? Can he provide flesh for his people? They're questioning God. It's, you know, God tells you what he can and what he will do, okay? And what God can do, whatever he wants to do. Therefore the Lord heard this and was wroth. So a fire was kindled against Jacob, and anger also come up against Israel, because they believed not in God and trusted not in his salvation, though he had commanded the clouds from above and opened the doors of heaven and rained down meats or manna upon them to eat and gave of them the corn of heaven. Man did eat angels' food, and he set them meat to be full. Now, angels are spiritual beings, so whether or not they eat, they can take the form of humans and they can eat. But this was more like an expression. The man didn't eat angels' food. Actually, the word there is satiation is what I meant to say. And he caused an east wind to blow in the heaven, and by his power he brought in the south wind. He rained flesh also upon them as dust, the feathered fowls like as the sand of the sea. And he let it fall in the midst of their camp, around about their habitations and dwelling. So they did eat, and were filled, for he gave them their own desire. They were not estranged from their thirst, for while their meat was yet in their mouths, the wrath of God came upon them, and slew the fattest of them, and smote down the chosen men of Israel. For all this, they sinned still, and believed not for this wonderful works. Now, that word, the fattest, there, is the same words that we use for the stoutest, you might say, stoutest, you know, of people. Therefore, their days did he consume in vanity, and their years in trouble. So again, this is where in disobedience they came, and it's a form of greedily. It's a form of gluttony in a very, very greedily way. And then you have what was called a studiist in the Latin, which means dainty. In other words, where tables, elaborate, very elaborate tables have been set where people to go on, where eating has become more than just, you know, you eat to live. It's become more of their people live to eat in such a way. And again, I remember here going to that restaurant, and there's a number of people like that that people have this thing about telling you, you know, where they ate, and describing certain specific restaurants, and here where they literally will go through all kinds of, you know, very, very elaborate and table settings and things of the world that the Bible says is being worldly, that you really don't want to do. And here now, he starts out, and also, by the way, in these ways, often will, yeah, God is ignored. And you'll have people will be very, very offended by offering and serving people foods that their conscience don't allow them to eat. And a very good example of that we're going to find here in Daniel chapter 1, starting with verse 8 through 16. Now here, you remember the Jews had dietary laws, and these Jews that were very faithful, they kept their faith. Now we're going to be talking about, of course, Daniel here, but three guys, Hananiah, Mishael, and Azariah. We know them by different names. And so here, as we go, but Daniel purposed in his heart that he would not defile himself with the portion of the king's meat, nor with the wine which he drank, before he requested of the prince of the eunuchs that he might not defile himself. Okay, there was certain types of wine that they would not drink. Wine that was made with leaven in it. And here, Shadrach, Meshach, and Abednego was with Daniel, Shadrach, Meshach, and Abednego. And they were young men, and they held to the very same beliefs. Now, God had brought Daniel into favor with and tender love with the prince of the eunuchs. And the prince of the eunuchs said unto Daniel, I fear my lord the king, who hath appointed your meat and your drink, for they should see your faces worse, liking than the children which are of your sort. Then shall you make me endanger my head to the king. In other words, what he's telling Daniel here is that, look, okay, I'm setting this table. I'm setting the king's table before you, and I know you seem to be offended. You don't want to eat pork, that's for sure. There's things, and the way it's prepared, and also the wine, you're offended by the wine, and you don't want to drink this wine. But there are others, those like you, others that are not such faithful Jews, that came under the captivity, and they'll be glad to eat whatever the king gives them, and drink whatever the king gives them, and they'll be their faith is not strong, so they'll be more than happy to be able to be invited to the king's table, because the king, Nebuchadnezzar, took a lot of pride in having a very elaborate table. Those are one of the things that kings were known about in those days. What took place and what they set. And like Jezebel was known for the tables she set. Of course, her tables that were set were apostate with priests, priests of Baal, and they committed every kind of whoredom and every kind of gluttony and orgies at Jezebel's table. And so here Nebuchadnezzar took a lot of pride in the table he set. And so now here the prince of his eunuchs was he was very, very concerned that if Nebuchadnezzar was to take a look at the three Israel boys here and they didn't look healthy, that it might cost him his head. And so here he goes on to say, Then said Daniel to Melzar, whom the prince of the eunuchs had set over Daniel, Hananiah and Mishael and Azariah, Prove thy servants, I beseech thee, 10 days, and let them give us pulse to eat and water to drink. Now, pulse is simply vegetables. Let them eat what we want. They didn't want the meat that was prepared at the king's table. Just let us have the vegetables that we're asking for. Then let our countenances be looked upon before thee, and the countenance of the children that eat of the portion of the king's meat, and thou seest, and deal with thy servants. So you say, look, give us 10 days. Give us 10 days. Let us eat off our own menu what we're asking you for. We're not asking for anything elaborate. We're asking the simplest things here. And then after 10 days, compare us. Take a look at the way we look compared to those that eat at the king's table. So he consented to them in this matter and proved them 10 days. And at the end of the 10 days, their countenance appeared fairer and fatter in the flesh than the children which did eat the portions of the king's meat. Thus Melzar took away the portion of their meat and the wine that they should drink, and gave them pulse, meaning, again, vegetables here. And so, today, and we've had this situation, I know today, where it comes to eating, you have those out there, you have the pork police, and we've had the pork police. I've had them coming to our church and bringing tracts and talking about, you know, trying to force us to be under the Jewish dietary laws. But we're not under those Jewish. We're under the spirit, not the letters of the law. We're not under the dietary laws. And the Bible doesn't stutter when it talks about that. When it talks about doctrines of men versus God's doctrine. In fact, I want to take you over to 1 Timothy. And in 1 Timothy chapter 4, verses 1 through 5. Now the Spirit speaks expressly that in the later times, here, the church age, which we're living in, the sixth dispensation period, some shall depart from the faith, giving heed to seducing spirits and doctrines of devils. Now this is, you know, the Apostle Paul's being very serious. He's talking about doctrines of devils, okay? That these doctrines that they came up with were not given to by saved men, by good Christian men. And he says that speaking lies in hypocrisy, having their conscience seared with a hot iron. These are false teachers, forbidding to marry and commanding to abstain from meats, which God hath created to be received with thanksgiving to them which believe and know not the truth. Well, here, you know, there, when he's talking about forbidding to marry, he's talking about, you know, false asceticism is promoted as more of a spiritual than normal form of those that claim to be Christians, and then they tell you that in order to be a good Christian, pastors or bishops should abstain from marriage. But let me take you back here to the previous chapter, 1 Timothy chapter 3, verse 1. This is a true saying, if a man desire the office of a bishop, means a pastor, okay, he desireth a good work. First of all, he's saying here, if a man, specifically, pastors, ordained ministers, pastors are to be men, a bishop that must be blameless, the husband of one wife. Well, folks, to be the husband of a wife, you have to be a man in reality. See, out there, the apostate church, United Church of Christ, many of the United Methodists out there today, they've apostatized the Episcopalian. Out there, they have women pastors, and a lot of these women pastors are married to other women. They're lesbians. They've totally apostatized. They've totally gone away from the teaching of the Word of God, okay? But, so you must be a man. You must be the husband of one wife. Now, that doesn't say you absolutely have to be that. There are some pastors that are single. They haven't found a wife. But he's telling you here, a bishop that must be blameless, be the husband of one wife. And the reason for that is one of the major jobs as a pastor is for over half a century, a large part of my profession is to have to do marriage counseling, family counseling. And folks, I can tell you that my marriage of 57 years has helped me a lot when it comes to understanding marriage life. And it's so much better than those that have never been married, never had children, never raised a family. They simply don't have the experience and knowledge that comes along with being a father and a husband. Not given to white wine, no striker, not greedy or filthy lucre, but patient, and not a brawler, not covetous, one that ruleth his own house well, having his children in subjection with all gravity. Okay? For if a man know not how to rule his own house, how shall he take care of the church of God? Not a novice, lest he being lifted up with pride, be fall in the condemnation of the devil. Moreover, he must have a good report of them which are without, lest he fall into reproach in the snare of the devil. So, you know, that right after that, here we go into this where it talks about those forbidding to marry and commanding to abstain from meats, which God hath created to receive with thanksgiving of them which believe and know the truth. Well, one of the things that we often will do, a number of restaurants on Friday night have fish fries. You'll notice that it seems like always when they have the big fish fries, all you can eat, it's always on a Friday. Well, that comes actually was one of the starts of the practices of the Roman Catholic Church, that you don't eat certain meats. You only eat meat on Friday. You abstain, you eat fish on Friday. And that's been one of their practices over the years, and this is why so many restaurants have, you know, fish on Friday. And there's nothing wrong with going to a fish fry, folks. Although you're better off if you get it where it's broiled instead of fried. For every creature of God is good, and nothing to be refused if it be received with thanksgiving. Let me read that again. For every creature of God is good, and nothing to be refused if it is received with thanksgiving, for it is sanctified by the word of God and prayer. Again, folks, that's very, very important there. For it is sanctified by the word of God and prayer. That means consecrated. And here, today, many, many people don't ever even ask a blessing, you know, before they eat anymore. And, folks, you know, here, you know, when it comes to that, there's been times, see, also, one of the things that I've noticed about certain people, in my whole life, I think I've maybe sent meals back maybe three times that I can remember where something wasn't cooked right, wasn't prepared right. And so I said, you know, send it back. I know some people, some that are very close to me, that they have a mindset, look, I'm paying for this, and since I'm paying for it, I want it to be exactly the way I want it. And I'm not saying that that's all wrong, but and people will say to me, why do you, if it's not just the way you want it, why will you see it? You know, why don't you send it back? And it's because, folks, we really need to be, to try to remember this. There are many, many people in this world that have never, I mean, no, not ever, had clean food or clean water. They lived their entire life without ever having clean food and clean water. And here, there's been times, and I remember, when, especially in the service and that, when there were times when I didn't have any food. We might have to go for a couple of days, you know, without eating. And, you know, when you're used to eating every day, getting something every day, you remember what it was like not to have food. But, and that's where we're going to go to next here as we finish tonight over in Philippians. And chapter 4. Rejoice in the Lord always, and again I say rejoice. Let your moderation be known unto all men. The Lord is at hand. Be careful for nothing, but in everything by prayer and supplication with thanksgiving, let your requests be known, made known to God. And the peace of God that passes all understanding shall keep your hearts and minds through Christ Jesus. Finally, brethren, whatsoever things are true, whatsoever things are honest, boy, I wish we could get this through to our politicians and those in the media, the fake news media out there. Well, you know what? Actually, where it's needed the most is in the pulpits of what's supposed to be Christian churches across this country. Finally, brethren, whatsoever things are true, whatsoever things are honest, whatsoever things are just, whatsoever things are pure, whatsoever things are lovely, whatsoever things are of good report, if there be any virtue, and if there be any praise, think on these things. Those things which you have both learned and received and heard and seen in me, do, and the God of peace shall be with you. And again, the Apostle Paul here, he uses himself as an example because he, as he will say, I have run a good race, and this is what we like to say. And at the end of the day, we all should be able to say, I've given it my very best today. I can honestly say today, I've run a good race, I fought a good fight, I haven't compromised, I've given my very best to the Lord today. He said, these things which you have both learned and received and heard and seen in me do, and the God of peace shall be with you. But I rejoiced in the Lord greatly, that now at last your care of me hath flourished again. Wherein you were also careful, but you lacked opportunity. Not that I speak in respect of want, for I have learned in whatsoever state I am, therefore to be content. This is very important. It's a very, very important. You know, folks, you could be so much happier if you spent a lot less time wanting things. You know, some people obsessing on things that you shouldn't obsess upon. As he says here, you know, take it to the Lord in prayer. Take it to the Lord in prayer, okay? And then leave it with him. And if it's meant for you, you'll receive it, folks. But here, he says, I know both how to be abased, and I know how to abound. I know where and in all things abound, every how to abound everywhere and in all things. I am instructed both

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2: The church communicated with me concerning giving and received what you and the church, no church communicated with me concerning giving and receiving, but you only. And so he was talking there at the Church of Macedonia, where they were the only ones that came to his aid when he needed it. For even at Thessalonica, he said once again unto my necessity, not because I desire a gift, but I desire fruit that we may abound to your account. And so we're coming up on the clock. We're out of time tonight. But there you go. That was a message upon the sin that so many people today ignore. They absolutely, well, and I asked the folks in the church out there, I don't remember when I preached on gluttony in the past, and we have some people who have been in the church for 40 years, and one of them said, you know, I've been here all these years, and I don't remember ever hearing you preach a message on that. But it was preached. It needs to be now and then. That message needs to be preached out there. So I know we're coming up upon the clock. We're out of time. I want to thank all of you out there for being here tonight. Remember, the one thing that matters more than anything out there, and that is your standing with the Lord Jesus. Never forget that this very night, your soul may be required of you. This very night. Are you ready? If you're called tonight, are you ready? If you're called tonight, will you end up in glory, or will you end up in torment? And that is the question that you should all of you out there should be thinking about. The Lord Jesus, he gave you a get out of hell card free. All you have to do is repent of your sin. Repent of your sin, call upon his name, and you can get to glory. But you gotta mean it. You gotta really trust in the name of the Lord Jesus, knowing he can do and will do all that he has said. Well, we're out of time. I want to thank all of you for being here tonight, saying good night. God bless. And then I want to say, and always, always, always, keep fighting the fight. Fight. Fight. Fight. Fight. Fight.
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4: 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And hey, Bill, I seem to hear a lot about taxes when it comes to investing.
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5: 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It just hasn't happened yet.
4: So what should people do?
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2: SRN News, I'm Mary Rose. Russian ballistic missiles struck Kyiv early Sunday, igniting fires and wounding at least three civilians. Local officials reported that later attacks in other parts of Ukraine killed at least two people. These strikes follow Ukraine's successful drone attacks, which have stalled Russian advances and increased pressure on Russian President Putin and Russian-occupied eastern Ukraine. A Ukrainian drone strike reportedly killed four civilians in Horlika. Russia claimed to have downed 133 Ukrainian drones overnight. A raging wildfire in southwest France has forced the evacuation of 55,000 more people overnight. This brings the total to 220,000 in one region alone.
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26: Welcome to Jesus is Coming Soon, hosted by Richard Vizdak, Vince Giardino, and Robert Vizdak. 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
27: Amen and praise the Lord, everybody. This is Brother Richard. We had a little bit of problem connecting, not sure why, but that's all right. We're here. So, praise the Lord. A famous football coach said, let us not let what we can't do distract us or deter us from what we can do. So we're here. Praise the Lord. We made a connection. The studio is working diligent and got everything resolved, and we appreciate that. Praise the Lord. This is a live Christian talk show, and we do welcome your phone calls. If you have a prayer request, if you'd like to share a testimony, we'd love to hear testimonies. If you'd like to share some scriptures. I do like when people share the scriptures and it makes them personal. So, praise the Lord. Again, it's always a delight to be here to share God's precious word. What could be better? Cleveland's a big sports town. All kind of distractions. But still, that doesn't compare. Doesn't compare at all. Praise the Lord. There's nothing like Jesus. That beautiful Christian old hymn we used to sing, there's not a friend like the lowly Jesus, no not one. Jesus knows all about our struggles. He will guide till the day is done. How wonderful. How precious. Now we have the cares of this life. We have to do things, but don't let them consume us and overtake us and the Word of God become unfruitful. Our testimony should be an ongoing, I would say, everyday testimony of how God's showing us things and being with us. And here, I just marveled at what occurred. I have a testimony. It's good to talk about it, but it's better to have one. So what good is it to talk about it if I don't have one? So, praise the Lord. I was going somewhere, and I wanted to see some people, and I wanted to meet a person. And the Lord showed me, don't meet that person. You're not going to go there. Go somewhere else. And I don't want to get into all the details. Maybe later I will if something comes to pass. And exactly what the Lord showed me to do, I never expected to meet this person. I had a fantastic conversation, some dealings. And I just marveled. I said, oh, Lord. And then the person I wanted to go see, I went to see afterward, follow up with them after a couple other meetings. And the head lady secretary said, oh, he's in a meeting, but I'll let him know you stopped, which was very nice, very thoughtful, very, very kind of her. But God showed me. You know, I had a certain plan, and God said no. And God knew that gentleman was going to be in a meeting. God knows everything. So, praise the Lord for that. But here's what I find so amazing. And you think of that song, How Great Thou Art, which He is. Are we experiencing His greatness? Remember last week I was talking about the natural body and how God created things. And I mentioned the word mitochondria. And I said, I don't even know what that is. I heard about it. I had a little taste of it, little teaching, but I'm a maintenance guy. I can do plumbing. I can do electric. Human physiology, I might have got a C minus. That's after I did some extra credit in high school. But anyways, I didn't have the understanding. There's things I grasp real easily that if I have a great interest in, and I just have never... I heard about mitochondria, but I didn't know anything about it. Minimal. Even what I heard... And I said that, and praise the Lord. So I go to my, it's not an annual, because I didn't see the doctor since 2018. My physician, I just haven't gone. Thankfully, I didn't need to. And he said, you better come in, it's been a while. And I went in, and I primarily went in because the doctor's a Christian friend also. He's a Christian brother. An acquaintance. I wouldn't say a friend. And when I worked at the hospital, I would see him in the hallway and we would chat and discuss certain things. So I went there and everything went well, thankfully. And he asked me in the end, he says, you still serving the Lord? I said, absolutely. I said, in the Lord, in Jesus, we live and move and have our being. And without Him, we don't live, we don't move, and we don't have our being. And he said, let me show you something. He pulls out his phone, and his nurse helper, she walks out, moved on to somewhere else, whatever. He was like a little kid showing me his new toy. He said, let me show you something. He pulls up an article about Christianity. He said, scientists is proving God exists and God did creation. And they don't even realize it. And he was talking about how they trace genetics. And he started talking about, guess what? Mitochondria. And I thought about that later. And it didn't hit me at that time. And I said, Lord, how amazing that I said, I don't know too much about this. And here I see the doctor, Christian brother, who I haven't seen since 2018. 8 years. And the very thing I said I didn't have a lot of knowledge on, he starts sharing about it. And he was saying that how all genetics or the code terminology he uses says they trace it back. And he said the women's are all the same. There's a code that's all the same in every woman. I think that's how he said it. He said it goes back 6,000 years. And he says they don't realize it's going back to Eve. 6,000 years. I said, wow, that's really something. But a couple things like I shared. When he wanted to show me this, he was like a little kid. And that's the best way I can describe it. A little kid with a brand new toy. Look what I got. He was so excited to share something about the Lord. Even the medical profession testified without knowing it. And I'd mentioned that about mitochondria, and here he brings up the topic, and he explained it. I got a little better understanding. I find that amazing. It's like when someone shares a scripture, you know, there's over 31,000 scriptures in the Bible. Over 31,000. And I find it so amazing, like last week I was driving, and I shared a scripture with my brother, and he said, I just read that. He said, the Lord gave me that scripture this morning. And there was a specific scripture about a specific topic, and I didn't know where he was at or what he was thinking or what he was doing. Or we didn't have no previous conversation or knowledge. And that's happened over and over and over. 2 weeks ago, I believe it was, I'm walking down to where I do the program. I have a little outbuilding. And I do the, it's like a little office area, whatever. And I walked down, and the Lord gave me a scripture. And I have a Christian brother who's one of my dearest Christian brothers, genuine, sincere. I've known him for 40 years. Yeah, probably, give or take. And he calls me. He was coming back from Bible study. And he called me today, and he usually calls me on his way back from Bible study. He knows I get ready for the program, and we usually share something, which is always wonderful. And the exact scripture the Lord gave me, he gave me the same scripture. Isn't that wonderful? And again, it was a specific scripture about a specific topic. We didn't have any previous communication, no notes, no smoke signals, nothing. I find that amazing. That's why I tell Christians, we have to have these acknowledgments in our life as evidence that we're alive and Christians. The Bible says faith without works is dead. That's a testimony that when I shared, and I wasn't concerned about it, I just said, I don't know anything about mitochondria. I'm not a doctor, I'm not a biological student, whatever, even whatever the word is. I don't study biology. And here the doctor gave me a quick explanation. I find that fascinating. My buddy shares the scripture, the very same scripture, a couple minutes before that the Lord gives me walking down to do the program. I got a little couple steps I come down. I share something, like I said, with my brother. And he said, that's the same scripture the Lord gave me. Praise the Lord. The Lord gave me a dream. I may have shared the dream, but if not, I'll share it again real quick. And I didn't have an understanding what the dream was. And I had a Christian brother. And he was at his mother's house, but she's since passed away. And all the concrete was removed. The curb, the concrete. It was all gravel ready to be poured. Concrete. And I know this guy. He can't do concrete. He just, that's not what he does. But he was going to do it. And I said, wow, it's tore up. They put limestone in or whatever. It looks good, ready to go. It's got to be formed. And I woke up and I said, what's a unique dream? I said, huh, wonder what that means. And I remember my brother told me years ago I had a dream, and I said, I don't know what that means. And he just simply said, why don't you ask the Lord? So I remember that. So that's why testimonies are important. I said, okay, Lord, what does this dream mean? And I was doing something, working. And I came up to sit on my porch to take a little break. And the Lord instantly showed me what the dream meant. You know, the brother helped take care of his mom, and that was his mom's house and everything there, and that was his life. He gave a big part of his life for that. But then the Lord said, now he has to pave his own way. Not to say he's free from taking care of his mom, but he doesn't have that task or that, and he didn't mind it. I don't want to downplay it the way I say it. He doesn't have that, and he helped her out immensely. We have to pave our own way. Almost like Pilgrim's Progress. He had to go his own way. He had to leave his wife and kids behind. That's spiritually. If a Christian knows more than another Christian, they might have been saved a lot longer, have better understanding, and they share something with someone, and the younger Christian doesn't understand, the older Christian, this happened to me recently. I said, well, I know what I shared. I know it's true. I have the understanding, but the brother doesn't have the understanding yet. Okay, that's okay. My pastor told me the Lord showed him And I was slow out of the gate as a Christian. And he even told me, you're the slowest person starting Christian I ever met in my life. I doubted or wondered, and well, I'm thankful 43 years I'm still here. So he knows the Lord, not me. But he said, the Lord showed me, he had a lot of way more wisdom than me, because he was a Christian way longer than me. And it wasn't a proud thing or a boastful thing. And he had an understanding that we got to accept people where they're at. Now, first and foremost, you must be born again. We must live a godly, holy life. I don't care if you're saved this morning and you became a new creature in Christ with the evidence of, that your life changed, or if you've been saved for decades. We have to live a holy, righteous life. Holiness unto the Lord. You don't hear that word too often. But, like I have a grandbaby. She's going to be a year coming up, a couple months. She just makes noises. But she's the happiest baby I ever saw. And I'm being honest. My daughter's very blessed, and son-in-law too. But I can't have a conversation with her. You know. I remember years ago I knew a Christian. It was my dad, and he got saved. And he was very carnal when he got saved. Most Christians are, but he was just very carnal. I love my dad dearly. I was glad to see he got saved. And he and I would talk, and he would say a lot of silly stuff, kind of related to Christianity. I'm just saying the reality. I was... Whatever I was growing up as a Christian, I had my faults or shortcomings, however you say it. And my brother and I were talking one day, and we realized, both of us, and we like confirmed it. I'm like, you realize you can now have a spiritual conversation with Dad? He said, yeah, I recognize he's growing. And that was wonderful. Praise the Lord. But we had to accept him where he was, and our patience forbear one another. We gotta love and forbear and comfort. I heard a pastor say one time that when someone got saved, and he recognized this was wrong, but this is how, what he thought, and he said, "Dear Lord, that's the wrong thought." He said, "Someone had gotten saved, and he says, now I have to, you know, like a baby Christian, feed them formula, change their diaper, do this, do that." We're talking spiritually. And he had said that. They said, "Lord, forgive me." He was like that too. In his Christianity. I remember him sharing, he was at a Full Gospels men's meeting or something like that. And he was talking to a guy, and he's all excited and sharing. And the guy saw he had like zeal, but it was youthful zeal. And the guy said, "How long have you been saved?" And I think he said a couple months or 6 months. He said, "Enjoy your childhood." And it wasn't a put down. If I just get saved, I'm a baby Christian. Now, it's unfortunate that if I've been saved for 20 years and I'm still a baby Christian, if I'm voting, got to be 18, I'm voting and I'm still in the first grade as a Christian, that's not good. We can ask, we can seek, we can knock. The Bible says study to show ourselves approved of God, worthy of the wisdom and the knowledge and the understanding that God gives. He said, "Whosoever will, let him come. Ask, seek, and knock." He instructs us. Praise the Lord for that. So we're learning, we're growing. Praise the Lord. We have to forbear with one another. That's a good word, forbear. I said something to my wife, and she said something about being facetious or something. And then we laughed a little bit later about something else. But I said, you know what? Point taken. Yeah, point taken. We shouldn't want to defend everything and anything, and I can't be wrong. I can't admit to being wrong. You know, when my kids growing up, if I messed up, I would tell my kids, kids, forgive me, I messed up. I misunderstood, or I didn't have the right information, or whatever it was. Or I made a dumb mistake. Forgive me, kids. You know what I taught my kids? To say forgive me. To take ownership. We should take ownership. This was years and years and probably decades ago. I did something at work and I messed up and I thought, man, that might cost me my job. And I had a decision. Should I share it or should I lie about it? I'm just being honest. That was my thought process. And I said, I'm a Christian. I can't lie. I have to say the truth. And I thought it was a bigger deal than what it was, to be honest. The people were very gracious, the company. And praise the Lord. There's a scripture that says, multitudes, multitudes in the valley of decision. Which way are we going to go? The late and easy way, the broad way, or are we going to go the straight and narrow way, God's way? We got to go God's way. If we go God's way, guess who's going to be with us? God. We have to individually work out our own salvation with fear and trembling, the Bible says. Individually. Praise the Lord. Yeah. We have to do it God's way. Can't do it our way. Our way will lead to a dead end. Wow. Our way will get us lost. Jesus is the way, the truth, and the life. That scripture I shared. In Him we live and move and have our being. I shared that in the beginning of the program. Only in Him. Nowhere else. No other way. He says, I'm the way. No other way. It says there's no wisdom or counsel or understanding against the Lord. He doesn't need our counsel, our wisdom, or understanding. Praise the Lord. I heard a preacher, and this preacher must be so filled with his own self-worth and arrogance, that he said Jesus asked him a question, what to do. Wow. How deceived can you be not to ask him what to do, the guy that Jesus wanted his advice? How foolish. Praise the Lord. We're up against the break. We're going to take a short break and we'll be right back.
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27: Praise the Lord, everybody. We're back for the second half of the program. This is a live Christian talk show. Forgive me, I didn't give out the call-in number. Someone would like to call in. We got a little slow start, and I forgot to give the number. So if you'd like to call in, we do welcome your phone calls. This is a live Christian talk show, Sunday evening, 9:29 p.m., July 26th. That's as live as it gets. Praise the Lord. Again, we welcome your calls. If you have a prayer request or a testimony or like to share some scriptures. And like I said, it's good to share scriptures, but it's also good to relate to the scripture. Personal experience. But we welcome your calls. So if you'd like to call, the number is 216-901-0933. Again, 216-901-0933. Praise the Lord. Yeah, I was talking about that preacher. He said, Jesse, what should I do? Jesus, you know the height of arrogance and the height of darkness that we're walking in and the height of deception? For me to think Jesus is going to ask me for advice. He's the counselor. I'm not the counselor. You know what's nice about that? He's the perfect counselor. He's the all-knowing counselor. All power on earth is in the name of Jesus. Not me. Wow. And this guy proceeded to say that he told Jesus what to do. And Jesus said, okay, dear God. And there's tons of people following that preacher. Wow. The Bible says, test the spirits whether they be of God. Test them. We use the word to test them. If I start sharing something contrary to the word of God, run. Flee, as you should. God forbid. We teach the whole counsel of God. That's it. Praise the Lord. We have Jeremiah on the phone, so we're going to take his call. We appreciate him calling in. Jeremiah, you there?
4: Yes, I am, Brother Richard.
27: How you doing, Jeremiah?
4: Praise the good Lord.
27: Amen and amen and amen again. Yep. What you got tonight? What's the topic?
4: Topic is Jesus.
27: Jesus. Amen. It's a good one. Wow. You know, Jeremiah, I got to share the scripture. When you said the topic is Jesus, the scripture come to me instantly. It says, Jesus told him, he says, you search the scriptures, for in them you think you have eternal life. He said, but they are those scriptures testify of me, of Jesus, he said. He said, they testify of himself, of Jesus. They all point to Jesus. Praise the Lord. Go ahead, Jeremiah.
4: Yeah, I got my King James Bible open to the book of Mark, chapter 10, verse 27.
27: Okay.
4: It says, and Jesus, looking up upon them, says, with men it is impossible, but not with God, for with God all things are possible.
27: That is a fantastic scripture. Now, y'all listening out there, it's just not filler from the Bible or filler to fill Mark, chapter 10, but 27. Think of that. Next time you're in a quandary or something's going on, or you might have something coming up tomorrow. It doesn't matter. With man, it might be impossible. There were times I said, Lord, I've done everything I knew to do. I remember one time I was working in a nursing home, and there was cold water backing up into the hot water system. And I was a young maintenance guy. I was a novice. I didn't have a lot of wisdom. I knew the principle because the plumber told me, you got something opened up. You got a hot and a cold on at the same time. Maybe it's feeding the chemical machine. And the cold got a little bit more pressure in it because it doesn't go through the hot water tank. And it'll back up in the line. Especially when they call for hot water. And they would be giving showers and the water would go from hot to cool. And they weren't too happy. And they surely let me know. As they should. And I remember I looked for, and it was intermittent. And I looked for this problem. And I was at wit's end. I was at a quandary. I did everything I knew to do. And I remember I was sitting at my desk. I had my elbows on the desk and my hands on my forehead. And I said, Lord, I can't figure this out. I need help. And as soon as I prayed that, the Lord showed me two stories above me. In room, it was either 206 or 306. There was a private patient room with a tub and a shower, and they stubbed off the shower head, and someone turned the hot and the cold water on, feeding the shower, and that's where that loop came. And I could not wait to get up there because I knew that was going to fix the problem, and it did. With God, all things are possible. He said, I seek and knock. God has helped me many times throughout my career, and I'm very thankful. So with God, all things are possible. We gotta put our eyes on that scripture and take our eyes off our circumstance. Real plain, real simple. Commit it to the Lord. You know how you know you did? You'll have a peace in your heart. You might get an instant answer, or you might not. I believe God's working something in my life and doing something. And I believe it with all my heart. And I just have to be patient for the fullness of it to come to pass. And I remember a lady, a Christian lady I worked with years ago, she had a saying. She said, delay is not denial. And the Bible says, the scripture to go along with that is, He's made everything beautiful in His time. And the scripture, we have need of patience that after we've done the will of God, we might receive the promise. That's the scripture the Lord gave me for my brother. And God gave me that scripture. And the Lord showed me that for me. And I shared that with him. And he said the Lord gave him the same scripture. Praise the Lord for that. Go ahead, Jeremiah.
4: Next scripture is Hebrews chapter 12, verse 2.
27: Okay.
4: It says, looking unto Jesus, the author and finisher of our faith, who is for the joy that was set before him, endured the cross, despised the shame, and says, sat down at the right hand of the throne of God.
27: Amen. So Jesus, the author and the finisher of our faith, he starts it and he finishes it. That means he's everything else in between for us too. Everything. I'll say that scripture a third time. In him we live and move and have our being, in his word. We look to his word for encouragement, for deliverance, for healing, whatever it is to meet our need. But he says, seek ye first the kingdom of God and his righteousness, and everything we need will be added unto him. God doesn't want a part-time bride. He doesn't want a date. He wants a commitment. We expect that from God. We expect God to be 100% for us. Should we not do the same for him? And I know we're human and we got shortcomings. I know that, but let's seek him. Let's ask for grace. Let's lay aside the sin that does so easily beset us and run with patience this race, it says. Praise the Lord. Go ahead, Jeremiah.
4: Next scripture, last scripture is 1 John 4, verse 15.
27: Okay.
4: It says, whosoever confesses Jesus is the Son of God, God dwelleth in him and he in God.
27: Amen. Yeah, you know, whosoever shall confess that Jesus is the Son of God, God dwells in him and he in God. Now, you see a lot of people, they say, oh, I said the prayer that the preacher on TV said and I'm a Christian. Well, the Bible says unless we become a new creature, it doesn't profit anything. So you have to say those words in repentance and believe in our heart and confess with our mouth. We just can't do it from our mouth. It's got to be, we got to believe with all our heart. A person can tell, like a man and a woman, a relationship. A person, there's some women I worked with, and I'm just using this as an example. I could tell that they liked me. And I'm not, that's just, you know, I'm just sharing in my 40-something years. And some of them I became good friends with. But you could tell if someone doesn't like you, doesn't want to be in your presence. I was at a dinner for someone that was leaving, and someone had an attitude against me, and I just had honest dealings with them and shared the truth about certain circumstances and working. And I'm sitting at the end of the table, say it's 3 foot wide, whatever. The person's right to my left. And they're like, turned from me. They ain't got to look at me, but they turn from me and they're looking the other way. And I'm like, this is interesting, but what do I care? I'm a quiet person. It don't bother me. Then the person moved clear to the other end of the table and they're talking up a storm. And there's a lot to it. And I'm not making this up. And I'm not hurt and I'm not offended. It don't bother me, but you could tell if someone likes you, you could tell if someone's upset or mad. Don't we think God knows that? The Lord says, when we seek him with all our heart, we'll find him. And that's what God deserves. Praise the Lord. Jeremiah, beautiful scriptures.
4: Well, I'll talk to you next week. Have a blessed week. God bless.
27: Hey, Jeremiah, you too. Thank you. We appreciate it. Yeah, God doesn't want a part-time relationship or a date. He doesn't want that. He wants a commitment. Praise the Lord. You know, I was reading in Ephesians. The scripture came to me, Ephesians chapter 6, verse 10. It says, "Finally, my brethren, be strong in the Lord and in the power of His might." We can't do this on our own. Even as a younger Christian, I thought, I'm going to do this, sir. But one time I thought, I'm going to love more. I'm a Christian, I should love. I'm going to love more. I made a proclamation. And I was at work, and all these unusual things started happening. Where I worked, we had a laundry department, and they would do my uniforms. I was a single guy, and I lived in an apartment or a house or rent or whatever. And they did that. They did linens. And one day, I saw my dirty uniform hanging on the door, and I said, "Man, I must have offended the person doing laundry, and I didn't mean to, and I didn't even know how." And things were going on. I'm like, "What a crazy day. Lord, what's going on here? People are like offended. People are doing this. People are acting funny." And you know what the Lord showed me? You said you wanted to love more. There was your opportunity to love more. It's easy to love when someone loves you. It's easy to praise the Lord when the refrigerator is full, the rent's paid up 2 months in advance, everything's caught up. It's easy to praise the Lord like that. What about in adversity? That's when we should praise the Lord more. Does the Word of God change whether my rent has been paid or not? Does the Word of God change? Like Paul said, I've learned to be content in whatever state I'm in. But I realize this, and I've been sharing this more, the way I've been sharing it, the way I realized it maybe a month or so ago, that we got to get our eyes off of our circumstance and keep them on the Word. The Bible says there's many devices in a man's heart, woman's heart too, many devices. Many ups, many downs, many maybes, maybe possibilities, maybe if comes, you know, if this happens, then that's going to happen. Many I can, many I can't. But it says, nonetheless, it's the counsel of the Lord that's going to stand. That's all. So be strong in the Lord and in the power of His might. His might. He's the one that went and prepared a place for us. He's the one that went to the cross. He's the one that says all power in heaven and earth is in the name of Jesus. He's the one that said, without me you can do nothing, but you can do all things through Christ who strengthens me, we're told later. So let us be strong in the Lord and in the power of His might. I marvel that when I'm filled, when I'm seeking the Lord, opportunities open up just to start sharing, witnessing. And out of my innermost being flow rivers of living water. There's been numerous times I'm sharing the Word of God, and the same Word of God that I'm sharing is thrilling and exciting me. That's how I know it's from the Lord. It's not me. It's not a canned sermon. I went to hear a guy preach, a camp meeting, went to hear him preach, and my buddy's with me. And I don't know everything, and I don't have every ability, and I know I have shortcomings. But this guy had 2 master's degrees and a doctorate, and his sermon was so dry. It don't come from 2 master's degrees or a doctorate, and a doctorate degree. It comes from being filled. It comes from living water flowing out of our innermost being. God provided fresh manna every day for His people. A pastor, a minister, apostle, prophet, preacher, teacher, evangelist should have fresh manna. And some of y'all might think that sounds critical. But my buddy told me, he said, you know, I came here 2 years ago and he had the same sermon. And I said, Lord, exactly what you showed me is true. We have to have, it goes for me too. We have to have fresh manna. There was a couple times years ago I was sharing, and I said, man, I feel so flat. I feel so not filled. And there was a couple minutes left in the program, and I'm pushing out words. I'm just being honest. I was doing it in my own strength. God's way is the light and easy way. If he calls you to do something, he's going to give you the ability to do it. Praise the Lord. That's the light and easy way. He tells us, come unto me, all you that are weary and heavy laden, and I will give you rest. So back to that verse 10 in chapter 6 of Ephesians. Finally, my brethren, be strong in the Lord and in the power of his might. Not his might. Not what I can do, because I'll mess it up. Not what I can't do, because I'll come short. It's Christ in us, the hope of glory. It says, I can do all things through Christ who strengthens me. Let us not be ignorant of Satan's devices. Satan will try to rob us of that privilege. Rob us of being strong in the Lord and the power of his might. Just getting by. Just getting by. It's my pastor would tell people, he said, I'm the richest man that I know in Steubenville, Ohio. He meant spiritually. They're like, really? How'd you come about your wealth? And he told them, well, when I was 39, I gave my heart to Jesus Christ as my Lord and Savior. It changed my whole life. How beautiful. Praise the Lord. And that's what he would share and tell them. So it says, unless the Lord build the house, we labor in vain. That don't mean we quit or give up. Just let the Lord build the house. Let the Lord develop himself in us. Get in that word. Meditate on that word. You know, I said for years that when we meditate on the word of God, it's like that we're sifting that word through our heart, sifting it through our heart. And the screens get smaller and smaller and smaller. The first screen might take everything and let everything half inch go through. And it might drop it down a little bit to 3/8 of an inch. Some people got 3-inch boulders going through. You shouldn't. But we meditate on that word. Those are the big things we know we need to get rid of, those 3-inch things. I'm saying, that's why I'm using an analogy. We need to get rid of those big things. And we keep meditating on God's word and letting it sift our heart, sift our heart. Let that word live and move, and we have our being in it because he's the word. Jesus said, if you love me, keep my commandments. All his instruction, his direction, and it furthered through all the, excuse me, it furthered through Ephesians and Philippians and Timothy's and Thessalonians and Revelations and all those. Jude, the John's, the letters, all that. That's his instruction that he gives us, praise the Lord. That's to help us. That's to encourage us. And I got to say this to Jeremiah. He called in and he always says, I have my King James Version. I love King James. I grew up on it. I love it. The guys shared a scripture. I said, it don't say that. I got my phone out. I looked up the scripture. I said, I knew what it said. His version changed it. It don't need changed. We're not to add to or take away. And that's why there's so much confusion too in the church. Like a foreign language. The Tower of Babel, the tongues were all dispersed to different languages. Well, that's what Satan's done with the Bible. How many versions? The King James got continuity from beginning to end. But people read different versions and they're thinking, and I thought this, is that a scripture? What they're sharing? Boy, that doesn't sound right. That something's missing. Yeah. Praise the Lord. All right. Ephesians 6, chapter Ephesians chapter 6, verse 10. Finally, my brethren, be strong in the Lord and the power of his might. Put on the whole armor of God that you may be able to stand against the wiles of the devil. God's not going to under-equip us. He's giving us his armor that we might be able to stand, that we may be able to exist as Christians. Put on the whole armor of God that you might be able to stand against the wiles of the devil. So many people think they wrestle against flesh and blood. Oh, my neighbor this. Oh, this person at work. Well, did you ever think about praying for that person? You know, we're in a spiritual warfare. I know a Christian guy, he's been on a job, and he's gone through some bizarre things. Just bizarre. I heard the stories. I said, that don't even make sense. I said, this Christian is in a spiritual warfare. Because the things that are happening don't even make common sense. And it's over and over and over, and so many obstacles and so many hindrances. And this is a faithful Christian brother who's been blessed his whole life. Naturally, spiritually. He's in a spiritual warfare. Satan's out to rob, kill, and destroy. For we wrestle not against flesh and blood, but against principalities, against powers, against the rulers of darkness of this world, against spiritual wickedness in high places. Amen. Wherefore, take unto you the whole armor of God, that you may be able to withstand in the evil day, and having done all, to stand. Wow. If God gives us the armor, we should put it on. That kind of makes sense, right? It's the doer that's blessed. Verse 14 says, stand therefore, having your loins girt about with truth. We have to be in the truth. We have to walk in the truth. There's no compromise. When we compromise, we lose out. The truth doesn't lose out. We lose out. We're robbing ourselves. We're shortchanging ourselves. Stand therefore, having your loins girt about with truth. Jesus said, you shall know the truth, and the truth will make you free. So let us have our loins girt about with that truth, and we'll be free. And have on the breastplate of righteousness that protects us. Not self-righteousness. The righteousness which comes through Jesus. The righteousness that if anyone be in Christ, they're a new creature. Behold, all things pass away. All things become new. We can't take credit for that. We better not. If I say I'm going to stand, it says, be careful, you're going to fall. If in him I live and move and have my being in Jesus, how can I take credit for any of that? Can't. Be kind of foolish. And your feet, verse 15, says, we're to be shod with the preparation of the gospel of peace. Everything we should do should be focused on the gospel of peace. How we react with people. You know, I'm a boss. I'm a director. I've been a director since I was 23 years old. And you don't need to be harsh. You could be direct. You could be firm. And you also could be kind. But you also can do your job. And at times I had let people go, and I never liked that. But I always made sure I gave them every opportunity to succeed, as we should. But in the end, they have to take those tools that you give them and utilize them and benefit from it and be productive. God requires us to be productive. Look at the guy with the one talent. He wasn't productive. He didn't use what God gave him that would have blessed him. He was afraid. And he started accusing God. Oh, I know you're not staring in your heart and you this and... Wow, I was afraid. And Jesus said, bind him hand and foot and cast him in outer darkness. You wicked and unprofitable servant. Let us not be fearful. If you're a boss, you could be firm. You could explain things. You could share things. You could document things. Do your job. But to the forward, God will be forward. I told some people that at work. I says, I know that scripture. I'm aware of that scripture. And I understand that scripture. So I'm going to do what I can do

0: 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You don't need a building. 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You just need to turn your heart to Air One.
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2: If we know that the Word of God is a sword of the Spirit, and that's a mechanism, a tool to defend us and protect us, should we not have it? We have it, but should we not be equipped with it? And God given it to us, but we got to know it. We got to stand on it. We got to mix it with faith and get the full benefit and the full blessing of God. Praise the Lord. Verse 18 says, praying always with all prayer and supplication in the Spirit, and watching thereunto with all perseverance and supplication for all the saints. He's praying. He said, for me that an utterance may be given unto me, that I may open my mouth boldly to make known the mystery of the gospel. We could all say that. Lord, I pray that you give me a door of utterance, Lord, that I might open my mouth boldly when I have an opportunity to witness to my neighbor, to witness someone's job, witness to someone in the subway or on the bus. Praise the Lord. Yeah. Lord, that we might share the mystery of the gospel. The Bible says if the gospel be hid, it's hid to them that are lost. And for which I am an ambassador in bonds, verse 20. We're all ambassadors for Christ. What kind of ambassador are we? Wow. Hopefully a good one. Hopefully we're shining forth Jesus. That I may speak boldly as I ought to speak. Praise the Lord. That's beautiful. There's a couple more verses, but I think we're about out of time. That I may speak boldly as I ought to speak. Lord, give me that door of utterance to share the Word of God, to be a witness, to be a light, to be an example. Praise the Lord. Get filled. We got to get filled for ourselves individually. Then we'll have rivers of living water flowing out for everybody. So praise the Lord. It's been a delight. And Lord willing, we'll be back next week.
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1: 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I'll be with

0: until midnight tonight right here on AM 1220 The Word. Hope you'll stick with us here this evening. And if you've got a question about the Bible or current events in light of God's Word, we'd love to hear from you tonight. 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And if you go there, you can certainly find out more about me and more about the program there at livewithpastoral.com. You can also read some of the articles that I have there. There's quite a variety of articles there. And you can even link to our home church, Richfield Bible Baptist Church, all at livewithpastoral.com. And, of course, you can listen to past programs there, too. I have a number of past programs, and let me check this right now. I think I'm current there through last, if I'm not mistaken, through just this past Friday's program. Yes, the 19th of July. So you can find all those there. You can listen to them. Also want to mention a couple of things here coming up. On Tuesday, starting this coming Tuesday, July the 28th, we start the Summit County Fair in Talmadge, Ohio. And I mentioned this because our church, Richfield Bible Baptist Church, where I am the pastor, we have a booth there every year at the Summit County Fair. And we also have stuff for the radio program there. And I'm out there most of the time. It runs through Tuesday, July the 28th. Through Sunday, August the 2nd, and I will be out there pretty much all the time except for Sunday. I am a pastor, so I do have to be at our church for the services, but we will have some people from our church manning the booth on Sunday, and then also on Friday, I mentioned too, because on Friday, I will be out there during the time of our radio program Friday afternoon, but I will be calling in, and Pastor John Lutz of the North Coast Baptist Church in Lakewood, Ohio will be filling in for me in the studio. He'll be hopefully taking my call, and you can listen to him. He has a program that comes on at 1 o'clock, and then at 1:30 when our program comes on, he'll be staying over and in the studio, and I'll be calling into the radio on this coming Friday. So pretty much other than that, I plan, as long as my health permits it, I plan on being out there from in the morning until at night on Tuesday, Wednesday, Thursday, and then Friday morning until I have to leave for the Bible study, and then all day Saturday. And so come out and visit us. Stop by, say hello, and hopefully get a chance to meet you. I've seen a number of people who listen to the program at our booth at the Summit County Fair over the past year, so hopefully get a chance to meet you as well. All right, and of course we'll have some of the information for that on our page, livewithpastoral.com, and this will give you some more information with that as well. All right, let's see, what else do I need to mention here before we get going? That's the big thing there, and we also have a special guest who is called in to be with us today. We have Brother Alan Jenkins, who's a director of Nehemiah's Network, and for our long-term listeners, you know, when we have Brother Jenkins on, that means there's something going on somewhere. And Brother Jenkins, welcome to the program tonight.
1: Hi, Brother Al. How you doing?
0: I am doing well. How about yourself?
1: Oh, I'm hanging in there. I heard that you had some illness here recently. I've been praying for you.
0: Well, thank you. Appreciate that. And I know you've had a little few things going on too. Been praying for you. And, you know, it's just the older you get, the more things go wrong, I guess. And,
1: the longer it takes to recover too.
0: Yeah. Well, and it makes us get ready for that new body that the Lord's promised us that we don't have to worry about that. So, but in the meanwhile, there's certainly things that are going on in the world, and that's why Nehemiah's Network exists. So what's happening that our listeners need to know about right now?
1: Well, right now we're working on taking a load of disaster relief goods to Weston, West Virginia. That truck will be leaving Wednesday morning, Lord willing.
0: Mm-hmm.
1: And they've been having a lot of flooding in that area. I don't know if you remember back in 2016,
0: mm-hmm.
1: They had a major flood.
0: Yes.
1: And we worked that one also, and we spent a lot of time down there. We were shoveling out churches and houses because for some reason, when that water really rises in West Virginia, they end up with tons of mud.
0: Mm.
1: And that's what they got this time also, is a lot of mud. And that's one of the areas we're working in. We were staying real close touch to Texas up in the Hill Country.
0: Mm-hmm.
1: Kerrville, they experienced another flooding issue up there. And we were talking with Brother Tierbach that we worked with last time.
0: Right.
1: And fortunately, there was enough money that we had given him, along with Brother Jan Milton from Operation Renewed Hope, that they were able to help several families this time because mm-hmm. they had the money set aside to help people. And we were monitoring that one. And then, of course, there's other threats of flooding in North Carolina, I guess, is getting some flooding now.
0: Mm-hmm.
1: And I was talking to one of the fellows that we helped out last time up in Swannanoa. But right now, as for right now, we're working on the West and West Virginia.
0: Mm-hmm.
1: And that's our primary focus right now. So.
0: Yeah, you're mentioning North Carolina. My sister in Statesville, North Carolina, had the other day over 10 inches of rain. And,
1: yeah.
0: It's almost an unfathomable amount when you think about it. And, of course, hurricane season's upon us, isn't it?
1: Yep, it sure is. Yeah. Right behind it.
0: Yeah, so we need to be prepared and certainly be praying. And, of course, that's what you're doing there at Nehemiah's Network, isn't it?
1: Yeah, we've been kind of slow, which was all right for us.
0: Mm-hmm.
1: We don't want to, like I've always said, if we're busy, that means somebody's hurting.
0: Right, right. And
1: so we're okay with being slow for that reason.
0: Yeah.
1: But yes. Now we're gearing up to get this load to West Virginia and praying for those folks down there that are dealing with the flooding. We're working with a church, Hope Something Baptist Church.
0: Mm-hmm.
1: And, we're trying to be an encouragement to those folks there.
0: Right. And for our listeners who might not be familiar, why is it that you work with churches when you go into these areas?
1: Well, it's several reasons. One is that, we ourselves, are Bible believers, and we like to hook up with Bible believers and just try to work through the church so that we can get the gospel into the people's hands and, mm-hmm. and lives. Because every time we go, we take John and Romans, and we always share the gospel, and we encourage the churches. Of course, the churches we work with, will always agree to, to pass out the
0: yes.
1: John and Romans and to share the gospel. And especially we like to work with independent Baptists if we can, because we don't want to deal with the issues of the Bible versions, which, were King James. And then also it really, if these churches can help their communities, they may not be able to reach people right now with the gospel, but somewhere down the road, maybe when there's a crisis again in their family, they might remember that church on such and such street helped them out
0: mm-hmm.
1: during a flood or during a tornado or hurricane. And more than likely, they might be willing to call that church and say, hey, can you help us out? Maybe a marriage problem or a drug problem or whatever.
0: Mm-hmm.
1: And, it gives that church a chance to reach out. And then we like to also, follow up on the churches too, to see what has happened during the time. And you know, there's a lot of stories I could tell you, as I think I have shared some on the radio before, about people being saved and things happening. That's the primary reason we like to work with churches. I think it's really important for a pastor to really not only minister to his congregation during a time like that, but to reach out into the community. It's not just about what happens in the four walls of the church, but
0: right.
1: It's an opportunity to reach out and do what God told us to do.
0: You know, and picking up on something that you were talking about there, the idea that you're working with these churches, you're not going to be there all the time. Eventually, you're coming back here to Northeast Ohio, and the people that go down with you, they're returning home as well. But that church is still there because that is their home. And so they're still in a position, like you said, that later down the road, they can be a help. They can be a blessing to people. So I think that's a great idea. So, and speaking of churches, I would be a good time to point out that Nehemiah's Network is the ministry of a local church right here in the area, isn't it?
1: Yes, Columbia Road Baptist Church.
0: Yeah.
1: Church that I had pastored for 35 years from before my retirement, and then I've been retired for about 8 years now.
0: Yeah.
1: And Pastor Bill Galarakis is the pastor there.
0: And the ministry has certainly grown over the years. I know some of our listeners are familiar, but a lot of people listening maybe don't know as much about Nehemiah's Network. But if somebody wants to find out more, what would be the best way they could do that?
1: Well, first of all, let me just say thank you to all those that have given in the past.
0: Yes.
1: A lot of your listeners have responded and given and really helped out during times of crisis. But if you want to give, you can go online to nehemiahsnetwork.com, and that's our website.
0: Mm-hmm.
1: You can donate money there, or you can go on the church's website, columbiaroad.org, and go to the giving page, and you'll see disaster relief there. You can also mail it to 4488 West 160th Street, Cleveland, Ohio, 44135, and that's our warehouse. Or if you have any questions, you can always call me at
0: 440-781-0209. Mm-hmm. And, of course, with a ministry like yours, there's always things that you have need of, and, of course, there's some things you really don't need as much of, but focusing on where we're at right now, and as you said, you have a truck getting ready to go down to West Virginia. What are the big things that the ministry needs right now to help out with what you're doing?
1: Okay, one of the things that they don't need is water, because one of the things FEMA always does is they drop off tons of water.
0: Mm-hmm.
1: And so the people are really looking more for canned goods, food items, dry food.
0: Mm-hmm.
1: Really, they need cleaning products, shovels. They've asked us for shovels and crowbars and hammers and saws. And because they have to dig out for a lot of this, so
0: yeah,
1: I have reached out to a couple of churches and asked that they purchase shovels. And I know we have some at the warehouse there also that we're going to go ahead and send down on this load. But they need toilet paper and that kind of things, paper towels, just things that toiletries, everyday things that. People would need, and if you just put yourself in their position, what are some of the things you would like to have during if you lost everything?
0: Right.
1: And we just put it on a pallet and we truck it down there.
0: Mm-hmm.
1: And those are some of the basic items that are needed for this particular flooding situation.
0: And of course, I'm sure another perennial need is money, because the fuel to run those trucks down there doesn't come cheap. And plus, you know, the men that are driving those trucks, you know, they need a place to stay. They need food and things while they're on the road, and just operating the ministry, maintaining the warehouse and organizing the supplies and even purchasing things that are necessary. There's always a need for funds, aren't there?
1: Oh yeah. We can always use help in that area. And, you know, fortunately, we've been able to, conduct the ministry where we, whatever comes in, we send it directly into disaster relief. And some of it does get used for gas and for trucks and so forth. But the rest of it is the ministry itself is able to cover our building costs and our heating and electric. So far, God has helped us with providing those items, but we try to put whatever comes in into the delivery and the items that we purchase. If people want to just send money, we always purchase items. And as a matter of fact, I'll be placing an order probably tomorrow.
0: Right. And as far as giving money goes, I think you had mentioned it briefly earlier, but what could people do if they want to donate some funds?
1: They can go online to nehemiahsnetwork.com and they can donate there, or columbiaroad.org. And they could also mail a check to Nehemiah's Network, 4488 West 160th Street, Cleveland, Ohio. Mm-hmm. 44135, or they could also mail it to the church at Columbia Road Baptist Church, 4116 Columbia Road, North Olmsted, Ohio, 44070.
0: And another thing I'm sure that you can certainly use at Nehemiah's Network is prayer, which other than time, really costs nothing for people to donate some prayer. And what would be the big prayer requests that you would have?
1: I think the big prayer request is that God would just use, this situation to really help us to minister to the lives of the people in this area.
0: Mm-hmm.
1: Pray for our drivers. You know, sometimes our drivers, we're, like you said, at the beginning, we're all getting older. And some of our drivers are older, just pray that they would have. Of course, this isn't a long trip. We've made a lot longer trips.
0: Right.
1: But just keep our drivers alert, and that we would just be a blessing. I know that earlier this year, many people helped out with the warehouse trying to get, we had to buy some dehumidifiers and so forth, and I think I came on a radio program for that, and people helped out for that, and that situation has been remedied. And, pray that God would help us to always be ready, not to slack up in these days, because it's going to get a lot worse as time goes on.
0: Yeah. I was thinking you were talking about how West Virginia is not as far, and you've even actually been to some closer places. East Palestine comes to my mind right away. You've been in some closer areas and some tornado recovery here and elsewhere in Ohio and different things. But what's the furthest that you've sent trucks and supplies out to?
1: I think Houston, Texas might be the furthest.
0: Mm-hmm.
1: Okay. And, that's a long haul.
0: Yeah.
1: But, fortunately, on that trip, we had a Christian truck driver who took a 40-foot trailer. Wow. Or, I'm sorry, 45-foot trailer down there.
0: Mm-hmm.
1: And, we were able to accompany that with a 28-foot box truck.
0: Mm-hmm.
1: And we met up down there. But, because you're going that far, you need to get as much you can in a truck. So.
0: Yeah, absolutely. Hey, that brings up a thought. If there's any Christian truck drivers that are listening that have a 40 or 45-foot trailer, that sure would be a great thing to help out with as well. I'm sure you could put that to use.
1: Oh, yeah.
0: I was thinking, you had mentioned earlier that you had some interesting stories over the years of people that you've helped with, people who've come to Christ and things of that nature. I guess if you could just share maybe a couple of things that really have touched you over the years, because I know a number of years you've been doing this, you've ministered to numbers of people, but I'm sure some stand out over the years.
1: Amen. Well, I'll give you two that I can recall real quick. Down in Florida, I can't remember exactly where it was, but it was about 2 years ago, right before the North Carolina. I think it was Helen or.
0: Oh, the hurricane. Yes.
1: Yeah. And we had taken a load into Florida, and. The pastor had called me and he said, now we're going to take our Wednesday night service and we're going to just open it up to people to come. Our people are all going to minister to people as they come through the parking lot. We're going to load cars up and witness to them. Mm. And, you know, he called me after they had done that on a Wednesday night, and they had, I think it was 28 people saved and had prayed the prayer to ask Jesus Christ to come into their heart. And then in Texas last year, it was just a couple of weeks ago that I was down there a year ago in Texas. And, we kept working on this one couple, trying to get some work done in their house. And we kept going back and witnessing to them and witnessing to them. And on the third day, the one fella prayed and asked Jesus Christ to come into his heart. He kept mm-hmm. telling us he was saved, but none of us were really comfortable with his mm-hmm. Salvation testimony. And so we kept praying and praying, and we kept going back. And on the third day, he prayed and asked Jesus Christ to come into his heart.
0: Amen.
1: And, and back up in North Carolina, I was really encouraged by the fact we went door to door, passed out money to people after that flood, and nobody blamed God, which, a lot of people during a crisis like that will blame God. And I was encouraged that none of them did.
0: Mm-hmm.
1: Some of the people that I tried to give money to, they said, oh, no, we don't want it. We'll give it to somebody else who has more of a need. And I was just really encouraged by that, God gets blamed for a lot of things.
0: Yeah. I was remembering one time you were telling about how, and I know it was after a hurricane or a tornado, and in the area that you were helping, in the church you were helping with, they had, if I remember correctly, a large gymnasium or fellowship hall that was in good condition. And so it, not only were you there helping the church, but a number of other groups, including, I think, FEMA or Red Cross or somebody, came in and was kind of basing themselves in that area, which really kind of multiplied your efforts, if I remember correctly.
1: Mm-hmm. Yeah, that happens quite a bit when you get into some of these places, because there's a and you really don't notice how. There's a lot of groups when you go into you get involved, particularly like in a hurricane or mm-hmm. tornado situation. There are tons of groups that that are really there to help, and I'm amazed at. Even the North Carolina, the hurricane or the flood or the I guess it was a hurricane that,
0: right.
1: that came through
0: yeah.
1: there, and the people even like Samaritan's Purse.
0: Mm-hmm.
1: It's not uncommon for us to run into other organizations like that. And of course, we all know that if it hadn't have been for the helicopters that Samaritan's Purse had donated to search and rescue, that there are a lot of people that would never have been recovered and so forth. So
0: That's a tremendous ministry there at Nehemiah's Network, and we're quickly approaching the break here, I think, coming up in a not-too-distant future, about 5 minutes or so. And I wanted to give you an opportunity to give that contact information again so that if somebody is wanting to get involved, wanting to know more, wanting to donate supplies or donate funds, what's the best way to go about that?
1: Okay, our website is nehemiahsnetwork.com. 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Columbia Road, our church is columbiaroad.org. Or you can mail it to our church, Columbia Road Baptist Church, 4116 Columbia Road, North Olmsted, Ohio, 44070. Or you can mail it to the warehouse, Nehemiah's Network, 4488 West 160th, and Cleveland, Ohio, 44135. Or you can call me, 440-781-0209, if you have any questions. Mm-hmm. And again, I want to thank everybody in the past who has helped. And, I mean, you got listeners all over, and it's amazing how some of the people have reached out from different states and so forth.
0: Well, and again, I'd like to echo that as well. I'd like to thank people who listen and have heard you talk about Nehemiah's Network and the work that you're doing there, ministering to people in a time of need, and they have reached out, and they have donated, and they've prayed, and I certainly want to thank people as well for what they're doing, and I want to thank you and the people that are working there, and I know you've got a network of volunteers that's helping out there, and of course, the church, Columbia Road Baptist Church, and all the work that goes into making Nehemiah's Network possible. So I want to thank you for that as well.
1: And thank you. I appreciate your radio program.
0: I appreciate that, and our prayer is that it helps in some way and generates some income or some interest, which would result in some income and things to head out to help, because yeah, it's a great ministry. And you know, we're going to have to take a break here in just a moment, but again, we are talking with Alan Jenkins, director of Nehemiah's Network, and I want to encourage people, check you out, nehemiahsnetwork.com. That's correct, right? Nehemiahsnetwork.com?
1: Right.
0: And yeah, much of the information that you mentioned is there, and as well as lists of things that you can use. And if somebody wants to donate some funds to help out, and certainly information so that people can pray for you as well. Brother Jenkins, I want to thank you for being with us today.
1: Amen. Thank you, and I hope you stay well.
0: And you as well. And I hope I don't have to talk to you real soon. But
1: I hear you.
0: But again, when we do, it's always good to know that you're there. You know, it's kind of like the fire department or the police department. You don't want to have to call them or talk to them, but when you do, you're sure glad they're there, aren't you?
1: Oh yeah, amen.
0: And so I'm glad for your ministry that's there, and the men and women that are praying and giving, and the work that you do, and the work that the church, Columbia Road Baptist Church, is doing, and all, and just thankful that we can do something small to help out a little bit with the ministry there. So, Brother Jenkins, thank you so much, and God bless you and the work that you're doing.
1: God bless you, and good night, and God bless you.
0: Thank you. Good night. God bless, and we'll talk again. I know in the future there's always things happening. We live in a world, the Bible says, the world's under a curse. The whole of creation groans under the curse, the Bible says. And the result of that, we have storms, we have fires, we have natural disasters and different things, and man-made disasters. I reference East Palestine. Of course, that was a man-made disaster. And Flint, Michigan, I believe, is another place where they work taking water, getting it in when they had the water crisis in Flint, Michigan. That was another man-made problem there as well, with the chemicals and stuff in the water, undrinkable. And so many things that they do. Check them out, nehemiahsnetwork.com. That's nehemiahsnetwork.com. And you can get involved in that. there's something that you can do, you can certainly pray for Brother Jenkins, Alan Jenkins, and the men there that are traveling, and especially this trip to Weston, West Virginia that's taking place here in the coming week or so. Pray for their safety on the road. Thanks again to the work that's going on there at Nehemiah's Network. We're going to take a short break, so don't go away. We'll be with you till midnight tonight. We'll be right back. You're listening to Late Night Live with Pastor Al. I'm your Late Night Live host, Pastor Al Davis, pastor of the Bible Baptist Church in Richfield, Ohio. I want to invite you to visit us at the Bible Baptist Church in Richfield. The Bible Baptist Church meets at 4174 Wheatley Road, Suite 200 in Richfield, midway between Akron and Cleveland, just off both Interstate 77 and Interstate 271. The Bible Baptist Church meets each Sunday morning for Bible study at 10 a.m., morning worship at 11 a.m., and evening worship at 6 p.m. The Bible Baptist Church also meets each Friday night at 7 p.m. for an informal Bible study where you get to bring the questions, just like on Late Night Live with Pastor Al. Even if we don't see you at the Bible Baptist Church, we want to see you in heaven. Jesus says in the Bible, "I am the way, the truth, and the life. No man cometh unto the Father but by me." Why? Well, because the Bible says there is none righteous, no, not one. We are all as an unclean thing, and all our righteousnesses are as filthy rags. For all have sinned and come short of the glory of God. The Bible also says, "Wherefore as by one man sin entered into the world, and death by sin, and so death passed upon all men, for that all have sinned. For the wages of sin is death, but the gift of God is eternal life through Jesus Christ our Lord. For when we were yet without strength, in due time Christ died for the ungodly. But God commended his love toward us, in that while we were yet sinners, Christ died for us. Much more then, being now justified by his blood, we shall be saved from wrath through him." And so the Bible says that if thou shalt confess with thy mouth the Lord Jesus, and shalt believe in thine heart that God hath raised him from the dead, thou shalt be saved. For with the heart man believeth unto righteousness, and with the mouth confession is made unto salvation. For the scripture saith, "Whosoever believeth on him shall not be ashamed. For whosoever shall call upon the name of the Lord shall be saved." I like that. Whosoever, that means you. If this show has been a blessing to you, why not let us know? You can contact us by writing to Pastor Al Davis at Post Office Box 452, Richfield, Ohio, 44286. Our email address is pastoral@maplenoel.us. 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Or you can call us at 330-659-6561. We'd love to hear from you, but now let's get back to our program. Welcome back. You're listening to Late Night Live with Pastor Al. I'm your host, Pastor Al Davis. I'll be with you until midnight tonight, right here on AM 1220, The Word. If you've got a question about the Bible or current events in light of God's Word, you can give us a call tonight. The number is 216-901-0933. That's 216-901-0933. We'll get you on the air here this evening, and you can check us out online, livewithpastoral.com. That's livewithpastoral.com. And if you go there, you can find out more about me, more about the program. 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You can also link from there to our home church, the Richfield Bible Baptist Church, where I am the pastor, and we certainly invite you to visit us there. You can find the Richfield Bible Baptist Church at 4174 Wheatley Road. That's 4174 Wheatley Road. Wheatley Road, Suite 200. And I mentioned Suite 200 because we're in a little commercial building there, and you have to look for our door there, Suite 200. And Wheatley Road is the same as Broadview Road. It's just Broadview Road coming down out of Cuyahoga County into northern Summit County, comes down through Richfield, and when it crosses Brecksville Road, it becomes Wheatley Road. And then, of course, it goes right over to 77. It's right near where 77 and 270 one cross. And so we're easy to get to, midway between Akron and Cleveland. We'd love to have you come visit. And as I mentioned, I'm the pastor there, and that's the main sponsor of our program. And again, we will be out at the Summit County Fair starting Tuesday, this coming Tuesday, running through Sunday a week from today. We will be out. Our church has a booth at the Summit County Fair, and we are looking forward to it. We'll be in their new building. They're opening up their new ticket building and entrance building, and so we're going to be in there. So we're still trying to figure out how we're going to set up. It's a little different than what we've done over the past number of years, but look for us there at the Summit County Fair. I'll be there most of the time. I won't be there obviously Friday night or on Sunday because of church and things, but I'll be there most of the rest of the time. I'll be calling into the radio program on Friday at 1:30, and Pastor John Lutz of the North Coast Baptist Church in Lakewood, Ohio, he'll be filling in the studio for me, and hopefully he'll take my call. And I'll be talking on the air from the Summit County Fair on this coming Friday at 1:30. But do tune in to Pastor Lutz at 1 o'clock. Always a blessing. You can hear him at 1 o'clock when his program's on. And then he'll be staying over at 1:30 when our program comes on Friday afternoon. So it's this coming Friday. All right. And not only are we brought to you tonight by the Richfield Bible Baptist Church, but we're also brought to you tonight by East Coast Pizza. And East Coast Pizza is located in Garfield Heights, and you can find East Coast Pizza at 4889 Turney Road. That's 4889 Turney Road. 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They're a small place. They're back in, tucked in kind of in the back there, but if you're looking, they're right across from the Garfield Heights High School, 4889 Turney Road. You can call East Coast Pizza at 216-341-9100. That's 216-341-9100. And I was just talking with the owner, Gus, at church today, and he's somebody who loves the Lord, and I was asking him, and I'm trying to remember what his answer was, how many years he's been making pizza, and he said 31 years. And I said, well, you know a thing or two about pizza, don't you? And he agreed. And he makes great pizza. In fact, I had some leftover East Coast pizza for lunch this afternoon. We have East Coast Pizza most Friday nights at our Friday night Bible study. And so sometimes there's some left over. And so we had some left over and warmed it up in the microwave. And I want to tell you, you throw some East Coast Pizza in the microwave, and when it comes out, it's almost as good as the first time it came out of the pizza oven. I don't know if any pizza is as good as the first time it comes out of the pizza oven, but a lot of pizzas, you try to heat it up and it's just not that good. It gets hard or it gets leathery or something. And East Coast Pizza doesn't do any of that. It's almost as good as when it first came out of the pizza oven. So give East Coast Pizza a try. Their phone number, as I said, is 216-341-9100. That's 216-341-9100, located at 4889 Turney Road. That's 4889 Turney Road, right across the street from the Garfield Heights High School in Garfield Heights, and let them know you heard about them here on Live with Pastor Al. All right, we're going to get back to our program here this evening, and of course we took the first segment up here this evening talking with Alan Jenkins of Nehemiah's Network, and I just wanted to mention again real quick, if you go to nehemiahsnetwork.com, that's nehemiahsnetwork.com, you can can find out more about them and what you can do to help out and how you can donate so that you can help them with their efforts and pray for them. They're sending a truck with some relief supplies down to West Virginia this coming week to help with the floods that are down there. That's Nehemiah's Network. com. And our number, of course, as I said, is 216-901-0933. We've got Nancy who's waiting patiently for us tonight. Nancy, welcome to the program this evening.
2: Oh, thank you. Good evening, and thank you for taking my call, Pastor Al.
0: Well, thank you for calling us.
2: It's sort of an addiction. like me and Terry. Now, you remember, I'm sure you do, last week when I was talking about suggesting that you make an additional chapter to praying effectively for the lost by Lee Thomas, whose main hypothesis is if somebody doesn't pray for a lost person, then they won't get saved. But he did seem to omit praying for groups, which is a huge part of our prayer ministry. But, you know, I was really pushing the idea of you writing a final chapter. But when you gave so many good examples in the Bible of Jesus praying for groups as well as individuals, I just happened to think, well, maybe I'm not going to push that idea so much because what Jesus said in the Bible was far more important than how Lee Thomas, you know, maybe had some kind of deficiencies in his books. So I'm not going to push that idea anymore. So you're off the hook.
0: Well, thank you. I appreciate that.
2: That's not my subject tonight. Did you happen to hear George Sitari or Zakari? I'm not how to pronounce
0: George Sitari.
2: Monday night. Yeah. Monday night roundtable where he had Delano Squires on there who wrote The Vanishing Black Family. Did you happen to hear that?
0: I did not hear the program this past Monday. I usually try to, but I just was unable to listen to it this past Monday.
2: Oh, okay. Well, if I understood it correctly, he emphasized that back in the 40s and 50s and earlier, the black families were mainly nuclear families, mother
0: yes,
2: and father.
0: Yes, they were.
2: And then when these democratic politicians came in and offered welfare to single black mothers, it's just the whole scene just changed. It's mainly the families with children are single mothers, you know, black mothers, and it's. I think that his main idea was these Democratic politicians, they really, really promoted, you know, with promising these young and you know, all different nationalities that they would get free food and housing, you know, aid for dependent. I used to be an aid for dependent. I used to be a welfare worker. I know all about this, but I never knew this idea that the Democratic politicians were promoting this because they knew they would get all of the votes of the single mothers back then. And this is what Delano Squires, it seemed to be his main idea. And I just thought that was, they didn't care that the nuclear family is so much better for these single mothers, and I just never thought of it that way, that it's the politicians that were promoting that, you know, you don't have to have a husband, you know, you can get free food and housing, you know, be on welfare. And I just thought that was so immoral. They didn't care that it wasn't that good for the children. All they wanted was their vote, because they said, according to Delano Squires, they got all of these single mothers' votes. So anyhow, I don't know if you're familiar with that particular book or not. Thank you.
0: I'm not familiar with that particular book, but I know a number of black conservatives have sounded the alarm over the detrimental effects of the current welfare state on the black families in America, because one of the things that they've done is it's taken away the role of fathers. I know Dr. Ben Carson.
2: Yes, yes.
0: Dr. Ben Carson has spoken out on this, and I've heard him talk about this, about how the current welfare state is hurting these families, and it's degrading the families, and it, regardless of skin color, regardless of ethnic origin, when you take fathers out of the home, and you cannot replace it with the government, you cannot replace it with a government check. There is just something to be said for having fathers in the home. Any statistic just about that you look at, when you look at single mother homes. Now, I want to be careful how I say this. I'm not saying that if somebody's growing up in a home without a father, that their life is going to be, you know, terrible, and they're going to they're going to be a failure. I'm not saying that at all, because there's a great many people who have grown up without a father, and they've gone on to be great people who have accomplished wonderful things. And so that's that we understand can happen, but on average, we've seen that, for instance, the percentage of children who fail to graduate from high school is higher in homes without a father. The percentage of children that, that get in trouble with the law as children, you know, run afoul and wind up in the juvenile system. It's a greater percentage in families without a father present, and just so many things. The percentage of children that are raised in, you know, poverty, raised on welfare, that go on to do the same things themselves, higher in families without fathers present. And, it's, you know, when you read the Bible, God had a plan. You know, he created Adam and Eve, and the plan was that they would have children. And, you know, I know that we have a Supreme Court Justice, Ketanji Brown, who doesn't know what a woman is. And if people think I'm making that up, when she was in her hearing, you know, her confirmation hearings, they asked her, and she said, well, that's, I'm not a biologist. So she couldn't answer what a woman is, because she's not a biologist. Well, hey, I can answer that. I do have a biology degree. I can tell you what a woman is. It's somebody that's got a XX chromosome complement. And they don't have a Y chromosome. And it just never ceases to amaze me, these people who call themselves doctors and such, supposed to be educated people, who cannot identify what a woman is. And you know, it's women have certain characteristics that they bring to the table in raising children, but men have a different set of characteristics that they bring to the table raising children. You know, granted, not every situation is going to be perfect, and not every family is going to stay intact, but the ideal is exactly what's laid out in the Bible. Adam, Eve, and then children. And, you know, man, woman, husband, wife, and I have to say that, husband, wife, because there's actually statistics that show that men who are living with the mother of their children but not married, their children are more likely to have problems than husbands, you know, men who are married to the mother of their children. And there's certain reasons for that, but that it boils down to the fact that this is God's intended plan. Husband, wife, mother, father, raising children. And it's the very first social unit that the Bible has for us. The this predates the church. It predates the government. It predates every other social structure, because a family is the bedrock foundational structure of society.
2: Mm-hmm.
0: And that's why the devil wants to destroy families so much. Remember Dr. James Dobson? Remember the focus on the family. Because he saw that families were under attack. And that's because the devil knows that God instituted the family. Husband, father, mother, wife, mother, husband, wife, father, mother, raising children, and in a family setting. And this is the fundamental bedrock of society. And let's move forward to the church age, the dispensation of grace in which we live. Jesus instituted

0: 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You just need to turn your heart to Air One.
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2: Can't complain.
3: Especially since it's not typical for mid to late July. Usually, this time of year is the dog days, as they call it. You know, the high temperatures, high humidity, and just sticky, and just gets kind of almost miserable at times. But I can't complain. This past week, it just had some absolutely wonderful weather. But good weather, bad weather, doesn't matter. You know, we still have things to do and a Lord to serve, don't we?
2: Yeah. I was going to say amen to the fathers that go to church with their children.
3: Yes.
2: And fathers.
3: Absolutely. Absolutely. Go ahead.
2: Well, I was going to say, the one thing I did like about the Reformers, I noticed that the children were well behaved.
3: Mm-hmm.
2: And they grew up and they loved to talk about the Lord. So that's one thing I did like about them when I was there. Right?
3: But, and that brings up a great point, because that's something that begins, really with the fathers, and it is biblical. I was just thinking, let me go back to, I'm thinking in Joshua here. Let me see here if I can find it real quick. I think it's in the beginning of Joshua here where he is talking, and he's encouraging the people, of course, after the death of Moses. And here we are. And he says, this is what's being said to, let's see here. This is after the death of Moses, and God speaks to Joshua. And he says in verse 6, "Be strong and of a good courage, for unto this people shalt thou divide for an inheritance the land which I swear unto their fathers to give them. Only be thou strong and very courageous, that thou mayest observe to do according to all the law which Moses my servant commanded thee. Turn not from it to the right hand or to the left, that thou mayest prosper whithersoever thou goest." And then he continues in verse 8, "This book of the law shall not depart out of thy mouth, but thou shalt meditate therein day and night, that thou mayest observe to do according to all that is written therein. For then thou shalt make thy way prosperous, and then thou shalt have good success." And this is what God is telling Joshua to do. And it's not just for Joshua, but it's also that he would be a testimony to the other men in Israel, that they would also do the same thing, and that they would be the testimony to their families and to their children in terms of doing all that the Lord commands them to do. And not only would it be a blessing to them and their family, but again, it's like you said, it the children are raised with that mindset, and it really does help in terms of the children with their behavior and things of that nature. I'm not saying that children of believers are always perfect angels by any means. They have their moments, no. But at least they're raised.
2: It doesn't also mean that they will continue with the Lord too.
3: Yeah,
2: unfortunately,
3: but it's certainly a lot more likely than if they don't.
2: Right, and hopefully the Lord will get a hold of them when they get a little older. Sometimes they get a little bit rebellious when they get into their teens, but
3: yeah,
2: but not all. But I'm just saying some. But
3: mm-hmm.
2: I was going to mention. You ever watch Jeopardy?
3: No.
2: This is actually not my main question for tonight. Like I read, I've been reading Zechariah, but one thing that came, a thought came to me, if I could share.
3: Mm-hmm.
2: Ken Jennings is a Mormon, and he's probably one of the smartest guys that's been on that show.

0: because he won 70 games in a row, and he won something like $2.5 million or something like that. And yet, if you don't know Jesus, what kingdom is, if he doesn't know Jesus as God, which the Mormons don't teach the true
1: right.
0: God, what do you really know for sure?
1: Yeah.
0: You don't, if you don't have the Holy Spirit, you're dead in your trespasses and sins.
1: Well, yeah, and what does it profit a man, as the Bible says, if you gain the whole world, lose your own soul?
0: Right. And that's just one thing that came to me about Ken Jennings. That's all I got to say about that, but it's just a thought that came to me.
1: Yeah.
0: I think it's very, very important. You know, very important that we understand who Jesus is.
1: Mm-hmm.
0: And but anyway, I was going to bring up Zechariah, the book of Zechariah.
1: Yeah.
0: And boy, that's a hard book. That's a hard study. When Zechariah rebuilt the temple. Rebuilt the temple.
1: Yeah. In fact, right now at our church, Richfield Bible Baptist Church, I'm currently preaching through the book of Ezra, which, of course, is very similar. Wait a minute. We're going to get to the. I'm thinking of Nehemiah and Ezra there. And you were saying Zechariah, right?
0: Right.
1: But they are in the same time frame.
0: Same category.
1: Yeah. Let me get back over here to Zechariah. Zechariah. You got Zechariah, second to the last book of the Old Testament. And, Zechariah is a very interesting book. I've preached through that. And, it's in the same time frame because he mentioned, Zerubbabel is mentioned there. And, of course, Zerubbabel figures prominently in Ezra and such as well.
0: Right.
1: But this, let's see, where are we at here? But you had started to say you're reading in the book of Zechariah.
0: Yes. And, the one thing that I found interesting that the Persian Empire, King Darius, was the one that, helped, told Israel or told Judah that they could go back to their whole land, which is...
1: Yeah.
0: He had a lot to do with that, and he was a Persian king.
1: Yeah, and let me mention something with that. And oh, by the way, as I was going over here, what I was thinking of, Ezra chapter 5, verse 1, then the prophets, Haggai the prophet, and Zechariah. And there's Zechariah mentioned right there in Ezra 5, 1. But you had Cyrus, king of Persia, and this is round about 538 B.C., he was the first one to give a decree to go back. He made a proclamation and for the people to go back and rebuild Jerusalem and to build the house of the Lord. And Cyrus actually passed away. And when Cyrus passed away, he was followed by his son, whose name, and I was just going over some of this tonight, actually, his son Cambyses was the son of Cyrus, and Cambyses came to the throne in 529 B.C., reigned for about 7 years until 522 B.C., and it was during the reign of Cambyses that the enemies of the Jewish people who wanted to stop them from building the temple, they were able to get him to make a decree halting the work in Jerusalem and on the house of God and the walls and things like that. And it's Darius the king of Persia. So you had Cyrus. Cyrus passed away. His son Cambyses followed him. And then there was another guy who was kind of a usurper, pretended to be another son of Cyrus by the name of Smerdis. And he actually was an imposter. He was one of the Magi. And he claimed to be this guy, Smerdis, who really had actually passed away earlier. And then he took the throne for several months, not even a full year. And then Darius came to power, and Darius, the king of Persia, that's who we see when you get over into the book of Nehemiah as well, where King Darius is giving them the order to go back in and restart the building. So, yeah, it's really kind of interesting how some of these books connect together, isn't it?
0: Yeah, and one thing that I found interesting in Persian is actually it's what's happening in Iran. It came out of Iran.
1: Yeah, and Iran is the modern day name for Persia.
0: Yeah, and I thought that's really interesting.
1: Mm-hmm.
0: And God used them to get them away from the Babylonians.
1: Yeah, because for people that figure the history, remember the history, of course, it was the Babylonians under Nebuchadnezzar that conquered Jerusalem and destroyed the temple. And they did that because, Israel had gone after false gods, and they had turned their back on the true God, and God warned them. He raised up prophets. He warned them. And he told them finally during the reign of King Manasseh that the nation was going to go into captivity for 70 years. They went into captivity. Daniel writes about it too in the early chapters of the book of Daniel. So they went into captivity for 70 years. And at the end of 70 years is when Cyrus gave the first command to go back. And Cyrus, of course, a Persian, it was Nebuchadnezzar, the Babylonian, Persia, along with Media, the Medianites, I should say, which that's the modern name for them today is the Kurds that are over there in the Middle East. That's the Medes, and the Iranians are the Persians. And the Media and Persia, they were able to, as provinces of the Babylonian empire, they actually took control and they defeated Nebuchadnezzar's son, who was it, Belteshazzar? Remember when Daniel was there Belteshazzar had the feast where he brought out the vessels from the Jewish temple, and then the hand wrote on the wall, and they brought Daniel in and he interpreted it, and that night the city fell, and that's when the Medes and Persians took over. And of course, God used the Medes and the Persians the Media Persian Empire, bring the Jewish people back into the land.
0: Not only the Jewish people, but their goods that were stolen, a lot of them got sent back.
1: When you read in Ezra chapter 1, it says there at the end of chapter 1, it talks about, and it gives a list of some of the things that were there, and it says that they were brought up out of the captivity. They came from Babylon unto Jerusalem, and so Nebuchadnezzar and his army took them, and God preserved them in Babylon when the Media Persian Empire took over. They kept them, and they kept them preserved, so that when the command was to go back and rebuild the temple, they had much of the materials, the furnishings and stuff, already there. They brought them back with them.
0: And it's interesting that he was, King Darius was considered a pagan.
1: Yeah.
0: Pagan king, and God can, as a perfect example, how God can use anybody to bring his.
1: Yeah.
0: Message across.
1: And it is kind of interesting that Cyrus and then his successor Darius, both of them were favorably inclined to the Hebrews, whereas of course, as I was talking about, the son of Cyrus and the usurper as well, both of them were antagonistic toward the Hebrews, but It is interesting how God raised up, as I said, Cyrus and then Darius. And remember, actually, President Trump, when he, in his first term in office, he recognized Jerusalem as the rightful capital of Israel, and he acted on, you know, some people say, oh, he did this without authorization or whatever. No, he acted on legislation that his predecessors, going all the way back to, I believe, at least Bill Clinton, there was legislation calling for the United States to move its embassy from Tel Aviv to Jerusalem and to recognize Jerusalem as the capital. And that, I think, was in place when Bill Clinton was president. Bill Clinton and his successors, none of them acted on it until Donald Trump came along. And the people in Israel, so moved by that, they struck a coin where they portrayed, if I remember correctly, Donald Trump, President Trump on one side of the coin and King Cyrus on the other side of the coin.
0: Yeah, so that's a good thing that Trump did when he did that.
1: Yeah, they were equating that to the move of Cyrus.
0: Didn't he face a lot of opposition over that?
1: There was a lot of criticism. If people remember back during President Trump's first term, when he announced that we were going to move the embassy, the naysayers came out of the woodwork. Oh, this is going to cause a war. Oh, this is going to cause this. This is going to cause that. And it's going to be terrible. Oh, it's woe is us if he does this. He did it. And guess what? Other countries started following suit. So now there's a lot of countries that have moved their embassies to Jerusalem and have recognized Jerusalem as the rightful capital of the Jewish state. And rightly so, because that's biblical.
0: And another thing I found kind of interesting is, I never really thought how many years it took before that second temple was destroyed. And so I looked it up on the internet, and it says it's 585 years after the Second Temple was built that it was destroyed by the Romans.
1: Are you talking about the destruction of the Second Temple, right?
0: The Second Temple.
1: Yeah, because it was built, and then it was desecrated by Antiochus Epiphanes, and that sparked the Maccabean revolt and a short-lived Maccabean dynasty there. But the Romans, remember, they installed Herod, and King Herod wanted to be known as a builder, because remember, the Romans were known for building, the Colosseum and the Hippodrome and all these different things that they built, the aqueducts, the Roman roads, different things. And Herod wanted to impress his higher ups in Rome with his building skills. So, and he also wanted to curry favor with the Jewish leaders. So Herod actually enlarged the Second Temple. And one of the things that they did, the plaza that's at the top of the Temple Mount, they've actually done surveys with ground penetrating radar, and they've shown that when you look at like the Western Wall, where the Jewish people tend, they put the prayers there and things like that. Those massive stones, that was a retaining wall, because what Herod did is they built these massive retaining walls, and then they filled in, and they actually expanded the size of the top of the Temple Mount there, made it larger than what it was, and he greatly expanded the temple complex there, and not because he was particularly enamored with Judaism, because up in Caesarea of Syria, he built a temple to a pagan god up there. So, it was quite a structure that he built up there. And, he did that also to impress and gain favor with the people there that worshiped that false god. So, you know, just because he expanded the temple in Jerusalem didn't mean he was had any real affinity towards Judaism. But he did expand it, and that's the temple that Jesus came into.
0: Right.
1: So.
0: Yeah, and a lot happened, too, there during that time, too.
1: Yeah.
0: And before that temple.
1: Yeah. I was going to say, remember when they first laid the foundations and started building it, the Bible talks about how the older men who were alive and had remembered the original temple, Solomon's temple, the first temple, it talks about how they wept when they saw, you know, what was happening with the new temple, the second temple, because for one thing, it wasn't near as big and ornate as Solomon's temple. And they kind of wept over that, you know, kind of saddened by that. But then they were reassured that, hey, this temple, actually the glory of this temple is going to be greater because after all, this is the temple that the Messiah entered into. Remember Jesus when he was a baby, where did Mary and Joseph bring him in to dedicate him in they brought him into the temple, remember?
0: Well, they found him in the temple.
1: Yeah. Well, no, that was before that. That's when he was 12, but this is when he was a baby. They brought him into the temple to present him to the Lord. And they offered up the two turtle doves and all. And then later at 12, they found Jesus where he had stayed behind when they had been there. And then of course Jesus cleansed the temple, on at least two occasions. And so there was Jesus at the temple. And even the apostles, the disciples and the apostles, they preached about Jesus in the temple. So. Yeah, after Jesus' death, burial, and resurrection, they preached about him in the temple. So the second temple saw a lot, didn't it?
0: There's a lot of stuff like, you know, God hates people that steal.
1: Mm-hmm.
0: There was a word for it, but I can't find it. I was trying to find it, but there's a lot in this book.
1: Mm-hmm.
0: Like the horses, the red horses, the white horses.
1: Yeah.
0: And the different horses, I'm not sure exactly, you know, it's hard to understand exactly what these horses were. But I think it had a lot to do with the building of the temple. But
1: well, and there were some of them, I'm just trying to think here, because in Zechariah chapter 6, you have that the vision where you had the four chariots. Is that the one you're talking about there? And they were pulled by different color horses.
0: Yeah.
1: And
0: white horses
1: the fourth was the grizzled and bay horses. It's kind of interesting because in verse 4 there, Zechariah says, then I answered and said unto the angel that talked with me, what are these, my Lord? And the angel answered and said unto me, these are the four spirits of the heavens, which go forth from standing before the Lord of all the earth. The black horses which are therein go forth into the north country, the white go forth after them, the grizzled go toward the south country, and the bay went forth and sought to go that they might walk to and fro through the earth. And he said, get you hence, walk to and fro through the earth. So they walk to and fro through the earth. And it's kind of interesting when you, like you say, you read this and you're thinking, okay, what is going on with this? There's a lot of interesting studies. Some people have tried to equate these four color horses with the four horsemen of Revelation, because remember they have similar colored horses that they go forth on. But I do think that they are different there, in a sense that, because these are going out, as he said, they're the four spirits of the heavens which go forth from standing before the Lord of all the earth. So obviously they're sent out from the Lord for a purpose, for a reason. And let's see, I know we're coming up on a break here pretty quick. So I don't want to get into something too much here more before the break comes. And if we hit the break, do you want to hold over?
0: Sure.
1: And maybe we can pick this up a little bit more after the break. Maybe we can compare and contrast that a little bit with the four horsemen of Revelation, which have the similar colored horses there. And Well, maybe there's a little more connection there than what we might think. So maybe we'll hold that thought until after we get back from the break, because otherwise I'll get right into the middle of it, and then we'll have to take a break. So Zechariah is a great book. And one thing that I would point out with Zechariah, too, is you get to the end of Zechariah, and those last several chapters have probably some of the most detailed accounts of what's going to take place during the tribulation and at the return of Christ outside of the book of Revelation. And it's kind of interesting when you look at some of the statement. In fact, some of what is given in the end, in the last chapters of Zechariah, gives us a lot more detail about what's going to happen when the Lord does return at the end of the tribulation period than you find in the book of Revelation. So it's a great book. I encourage people to read it and study it. Hey, Terry, hold on. We'll be back in just a short time. And don't go away to our listeners. We're going to be back in just a short while. We have a short break, so don't go away. We'll be right back. You're listening to Late Night Live with Pastor Al. I'm your Late Night Live host, Pastor Al Davis, pastor of the Bible Baptist Church in Richfield, Ohio. I want to invite you to visit us at the Bible Baptist Church in Richfield. The Bible Baptist Church meets at 4174 Wheatley Road, Suite 200 in Richfield, midway between Akron and Cleveland, just off both Interstate 77 and Interstate 271. The Bible Baptist Church meets each Sunday morning for Bible study at 10 a.m., morning worship at 11 a.m., and evening worship at 6 p.m. The Bible Baptist Church also meets each Friday night at 7 p.m. for an informal Bible study where you get to bring the questions, just like on Late Night Live with Pastor Al. Even if we don't see you at the Bible Baptist Church, we want to see you in heaven. Jesus says in the Bible, "I am the way, the truth, and the life. No man cometh unto the Father but by me." Why? Well, because the Bible says there is none righteous, no, not one. We are all as an unclean thing, and all our righteousnesses are as filthy rags. For all have sinned and come short of the glory of God. The Bible also says, "Wherefore, as by one man sin entered into the world, and death by sin, and so death passed upon all men, for that all have sinned. For the wages of sin is death, but the gift of God is eternal life through Jesus Christ our Lord. For when we were yet without strength, in due time Christ died for the ungodly. But God commended his love toward us, in that while we were yet sinners, Christ died for us. Much more then, being now justified by his blood, we shall be saved from wrath through him." And so the Bible says that if thou shalt confess with thy mouth the Lord Jesus, and shalt believe in thine heart that God hath raised him from the dead, thou shalt be saved. For with the heart man believeth unto righteousness, and with the mouth confession is made unto salvation. For the scripture saith, "Whosoever believeth on him shall not be ashamed. For whosoever shall call upon the name of the Lord shall be saved." I like that. Whosoever, that means you. If this show has been a blessing to you, why not let us know? You can contact us by writing to Pastor Al Davis at Post Office Box 452, Richfield, Ohio, 44286. Our email address is pastoral@maplenoll.us. 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Well, welcome back. 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I'm your host, Pastor Al Davis. 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And certainly invite you to give us a call here tonight. 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That's pastoral.com. And pray for us. We're going to be out. Our church, the Richfield Bible Baptist Church, where I'm the pastor, is going to be out out at the Summit County Fair this coming week, Tuesday through Sunday. I'll be out there most of the time myself. And if you visit the Summit County Fair, check us out. We'd love to meet you. And that's at Summit County Fair. It's in Talmadge, the north side of Talmadge, kind of east. Northeast of Akron. And so you can check us out. Go online. You can find out more information and just do a search for the Summit County Fair. I'm sure you'll be able to find us. All right. Well, we're going to get back to our program here. And we're talking with Terry. And we were talking about some of the things in Zechariah. Are you still there, Terry?
0: Yes.
1: All right. Hey, I was looking at something on the four different colored horses in Zechariah chapter 6, and I just trying to refresh my memory a little bit. And actually, there's a consensus that they believe that these four horses actually, in a sense, refer to the four kingdoms, much like what Daniel refers to in a number of his visions. Meaning the Babylonians, the Medes and the Persians, the Greeks and the Romans, and the black horse representing, of course, the Chaldeans or the Babylonians, and of course that was Nebuchadnezzar. Remember, they uprooted the Assyrian Empire, conquered Jerusalem, and all of that, and then that's followed by the white. The red horses were the first ones. That would be the war, and that would be the Babylonians. The second one, the black horses, that's the ones the Medes and the Persians. And then the third chariot with the white horses. And one of the reasons they talk about these kingdoms is because the chariots are like war chariots. And the third chariot, white horses, and that they believe represents the Greeks. And the fourth chariot, the grizzled and bay horses, represents Rome, and kind of laying out some of the four divisions, just like Daniel did in several of his visions, where he talked about that same succession. So that's the one kind of the main line of thought on the four horse, different colored horses there.
0: And God used the horses for war, right?
1: The chariots and of course when you read the term chariot, you know, a lot of people think of the classic movie Ben-Hur with the chariot race, where a guy standing in this two-wheeled sort of affair that's behind the one horse, and he's standing there holding the reins and cracking the whip, and all. But in reality, when you see the word chariot, best way to think about it is a wagon. And some were bigger, some were smaller. It might have had four wheels, might have had two wheels. It wasn't just a two-wheeled chariot like most people think of. It'd be a wagon in general. Remember when Philip went out and met with the Ethiopian eunuch who was returning from Jerusalem, and he was in his chariot. Yeah, and he asked for Philip to come join him in the chariot because he was reading the scroll of Isaiah, and he invited Philip to come up and explain it to him because, they were riding in a wagon. So the Ethiopian eunuch was not driving the wagon or the chariot. He was reading the scroll of Isaiah. Somebody else was handling the horse or horses. And they stopped. Philip got up in with them. So, now there's at least three people, probably more, in this wagon or chariot. And so it's obviously bigger than the little one man thing that you see in Ben-Hur.
0: And Zechariah also talks about, the coming king.
1: Uh-huh.
0: Which was Jesus coming back and coming on a donkey. He was here on a donkey.
1: Yeah.
0: Fulfilled by Jesus in the New Testament.
1: Exactly, exactly. And that's...
0: He also talks about...
1: Oh, go ahead.
0: Well, he also talks about, it's interesting because, Israel ended up going back to their homeland again in 1948.
1: Yeah, and of course, that was prophesied many times, many places in the Old Testament scriptures. And we saw it happen, as you said, in 1948. And I was actually reading something earlier where it was talking about how, you know, the Jewish people, and actually they never completely left the land. Back in, was it, about 130, something like that, A.D., the Romans kicked them out of the land, but not all of them left. There was a remnant that was still there, and down through the centuries, there's always been a remnant there. And so that in the 1800s, because remember the Ottoman Empire, the Turks were the head of the Ottoman Empire, and they actually owned the land, and they would put, there's a term for, I can't think of the name just top of my head right now, but they put tenant farmers, that's basically what they were, tenant farmers in the land, and they kept requiring more and more from them. And remember when God sent Joshua and the nation into the land, and prior to that, in the law, he gave some instructions about, you know, growing things on the land for what was it, 6 years, and then the seventh year you were to let the fields lie fallow, remember? A great example of restoring the land, because, you know, we now know that if you let a field lie fallow for a year, what happens is there's a number of plants that have deep root systems. And, you know, if you constantly farm the land, you're using up the nutrients that's in the topsoil, because a lot of our crops that we have shallow root systems. And so they're getting all their nutrients from primarily the topsoil. Well, the topsoil plays out, and many peoples would, when the soil played out, they would just simply move to another area. But what God told Moses to instruct the people to do when they came into the land was to let it lay fallow for a year. We'll see these plants that were there with deep roots would go down into the subsoil, and they would transport nutrients up from the subsoil, and those nutrients would go into building the stems and the leaves and the fruits and things that those plants produced. And so by leaving the field fallow, those plants would die back. And when they died back, you know, their leaves, their stems, their fruits and things like that lay on the ground. And those nutrients that were pulled up from the subsoil now get incorporated into the topsoil. And it helps replenish the soil for the next crop. And
0: yeah, it's going to say interesting during the Roman, when the Romans were in that land.
1: Yeah.
0: That land was barren.
1: Yeah, and that's what I was saying, is when the Ottoman Empire, after the Romans, Ottoman Empire controlled it, they forced the tenant farmers to keep farming the land.
0: You said that, yeah.
1: And it never had a chance to be replenished. And so it just, the soil was played out, and these tenant farmers, eventually they left, because it just, they couldn't grow anything.
0: And when Israel went back to their homeland, the land started to bloom again.
1: Well, and see, that's another thing that's interesting too, because the Bible talks about the land blooming, waiting for the Jewish people. But one thing that was interesting, when I was a student at Colorado State University, one summer we had to take a 2-week trip where we traveled through the southwestern part of the United States, and we visited a variety of places, national parks, national forests, U.S. wildlife refuges, state parks and things like that. And we were touring them, you know, studying their land management techniques and different things that they were doing. It was a very interesting trip. And on the trip, we had a visiting professor from the University of Cairo, and he was an Egyptian man. He was a Muslim. So and also his brother had been killed by the Israeli army. I forget which war it was, where the Israeli army and air force, the Israeli defense forces, they had, basically they took control of the Sinai Peninsula, and they were on the eastern shore of the Nile River in Egypt. And he said, and now keep in mind, this is a man whose brother was killed by the Israeli Defense Forces. And he said that that night when the Israeli Defense Forces were on the east bank of the Nile River, he said everybody in Cairo knew that Israel was going to control Cairo the next day. And then through some diplomatic efforts in the United States and some different countries weighing in, Israel pulled back. Well, this Egyptian professor told us, we were talking with him, and we were talking about the Middle East and things, and he said, you know, when the Jewish people came into the land, he said it bloomed for them as if it was waiting for them. And he further said it wasn't that the Jewish people used things, you know, that we didn't do. He said they did the same things we did, with irrigation and fertilizer and all that. He said when the Arabs were there, the land refused to do anything, but when the Jews came in, it was as if the land was waiting for them. And see, as a Muslim whose brother was killed by the Israeli defense forces, he had no real reason to be a fan of Israel. But yet, he said it was as if the land was waiting for them. And indeed, that's what the Bible says. It was waiting for them. And the land has bloomed incredibly. When I was stationed in England, the United States Air Force, it was well known when you went into the grocery, into the fruit market or whatever, the best fruit, you know, the best oranges, the best grapes and things came from Israel. I mean, it was fantastic. If you could get Jaffa oranges, I don't think I've ever had a better orange than a Jaffa orange. I've never lived where, you know, they had orange trees where you could get them fresh off from the tree, but Jaffa oranges, absolutely the best orange I've ever had in my life. And of course, from the Jaffa Valley in Israel. And
0: have to try one of them.
1: Yeah, it's you got to find it first. But
0: we have to go to Israel.
1: Yeah, and see, where I was stationed in England, you know, Israel was like going down to Florida. You know, so, you know, here we get oranges from Florida, and they're shipped up here. But there they were shipped up from you know, we also got a lot from Morocco and places like that, but the oranges from Israel, the Jaffa Valley in particular, those were the absolute best oranges I think I've ever had in my life. And again, the testimony that the land bloomed for the Jewish people.
0: Yeah. And one other interesting thing, too, in Joshua is towards the end of the book, it talks about Jesus' feet standing on the Mount of Olives.
1: Yes.
0: The vision that he had, or the dream he had a lot of dreams,
1: mm-hmm.
0: a lot of visions.
1: Well, and
0: that's.
1: Oh, yeah, I was going to say that picture of the land splitting there in Zechariah chapter 12, I believe it is. Let me take a quick look here. Let's see here. Yeah, where he stands on the mountain there, actually chapter 14. There it is. Chapter 14.
0: Yeah, 14.
1: And verse 4. And his feet shall stand in that day upon the Mount of Olives, which is before Jerusalem on east. And the Mount of Olives shall cleave in the midst thereof toward the east and toward the west. And there shall be a great, very great valley. And half of the mountain shall remove toward the north and half of it toward the south. And really, when you think about it, it's kind of impressive, you know, the idea that mountain splitting in two, but there is a fault line that runs right through the mountain. Geologists have seen that fault line, and it runs right through the mountain there. And it just in the exact way in which it says here, if it was to kick off the fault line the way it runs, the mountain would basically split with the one half of it going toward the east and the other half going to the west.
0: And I can make a prediction. That's not going to happen until the Lord touches his feet on that olive.
1: Exactly. And that's at the end of

0: of the tribulation period. And the other thing that's going to happen at that time is, you know, the Battle of Armageddon is taking place. And remember, I was saying earlier that, you know, Zechariah actually mentions a lot more about the Battle of Armageddon than you read in Revelation, because in Revelation chapter 19, let me just get flipped back over there. In Revelation 19, it basically says about the Lord returning, and let me read here. Revelation 19 and verse number 11, I saw heaven open, and behold, a white horse, and he that sat upon him was called Faithful and True, and in righteousness he doth judge and make war. His eyes were as a flame of fire, and on his head were many crowns, and he had a name written that no man knew but he himself. And he was clothed with a vesture dipped in blood, and his name is called the Word of God. And the armies which were in heaven followed him upon white horses, clothed in fine linen, white and clean, and out of his mouth goeth a sharp sword, that with it he should smite the nations, and he shall rule them with a rod of iron. He treadeth the winepress of the fierceness of the wrath of Almighty God. But it really doesn't say a whole lot more there, and it gives a little bit more about the battle there, but you don't get these details that you have in Zechariah, where the Lord returns, and when his feet set foot on the Mount of Olives, it splits in two, and then the waters that go out actually is in the book of Ezekiel. There's where Ezekiel has the vision, and he sees the waters coming from the temple, remember, and how it starts out ankle deep, and then it becomes up to his knees, up to his waist, and then it eventually becomes waters that you had to swim in, and with the fish and everything, and it goes down from there, and actually ends up going into the Dead Sea, and it brings life to the waters, because the Dead Sea right now is so salty, nothing really lives in it, and you see several things here in Zechariah talking about that time and about how the Jewish people recognize Jesus as their Messiah, and the heart of the people turned to him, just as Paul said in Romans chapter 11, where the nation, you know, the Jewish people would come to Christ and recognize him and be saved. And it really is a great book to read.
1: Yeah, I'm right into it. I'm probably going to spend some more time in this book this week. That's my plan, anyway.
0: Yeah.
1: This talks a lot about what's going on then and now.
0: Yeah. Well, and like you said, then and now, in chapter 12 and verse 2, behold, I will make Jerusalem a cup of trembling to all the people round about when they shall be in the siege both against Jerusalem and against Judah and against Jerusalem. And he says in verse 3, and in that day will I make Jerusalem a burdensome stone for all people. All that burden themselves with it shall be cut in pieces, though all the people of the earth be gathered together against it. And you know, what we see today is very similar to what's being talked about there. It's
1: I was just looking up stuff I was looking at earlier. Mm-hmm. There's a word called Tezemach.
0: A word called what?
1: Tezemach, Tezemach.
0: Mm-hmm.
1: And so I was just going back trying to find out what that actually is talking about.
0: Where did you see the word at?
1: Oh, Tezemach, Tezemach, that's anyway another word that I was looking at.
0: What passage were you looking at that in?
1: Oh, I think it was in 6, but if I look at it, I'm just looking it up.
0: I was just curious about the passage that it was in. To see what the context was, where the word was used.
1: Wait a minute. Okay, what am I doing? Plant, sprout, growth. widely known as a historical surname, a geographic location, a title, or a prominent Jewish leader. Growth, like a sprout, growth of plant, and that's what's going to that's what happened with Israel.
0: Right. Well,
1: that's what that word actually means.
0: Oh, I'll have to try to find the context there too, because that will help understand how it's used in the context there. As we do have in Zechariah chapter 6, in verse 12, where it says, "And speak unto him, saying, Thus saith the Lord of hosts, saying, Behold, the man whose name is the branch, and he shall grow up out of his place, and he shall build the temple of the Lord." And actually, that's an interesting statement, too, because a number of there's a thought amongst the Jewish people is that the Messiah is going to come, and he is the one who's going to build the third temple. You know, you hear talks about the third temple every once in a while.
1: Right.
0: And it's believed that either he will oversee it, or, you know, God himself will send it down from heaven when the Messiah appears. And of course, you know, we look at that as the third temple, and it's just, there's various ways, you know, that people have thought about it. You've got groups that are working towards rebuilding it, groups that are planning for it, others praying for it. And there's even a thing with a number of Jewish military people, Israeli Defense Forces, who have been seen wearing unauthorized patches. They're unauthorized because they're not military regulation, but it's a patch that actually, I think it's put out by the Jewish Temple Institute, and they feature a stylized design representing the Third Temple. And it's been falsely represented as, well, this shows that Israel's got the war in the Middle East and the war with Iran in order to pave the way for the building of the Third Temple. No, it's just something that they have on their, that they, some of them have put on their sleeves, because they're praying for the Third Temple, to be built. They believe that it will be rebuilt at the right time. Well, we believe that it will be rebuilt as well. There's an indication there that some thought might be that it's the Lord himself that does it. Hey, Terry, we're out of time, and we'll have to wrap things up here tonight. And I want to thank you for calling in this evening and bringing up some of these questions about Zechariah and comments there. And I do want to thank people for listening to us tonight. And check us out at the Summit County Fair this week. God bless. I hope you have a great week, and join us next time. God bless.
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Welcome to the Sunday Sermon on Through the Bible. I'm Steve Schwetz, and we're in Matthew 13 with Dr. J. Vernon McGee as he walks us through his message, Some Seed. It's Jesus' powerful parable about a farmer, four kinds of soil, and what happens when God's Word is sown in the world. But before we begin, let's hear a few notes from our Bible Bus family from around the world. Living proof that God is still using His Word to awaken faith, connect the Scriptures, and change lives. First, from Indonesia, we have Ning Si, who writes, I'm writing to tell you how thankful I am for the Javanese Through the Bible program. Each time I listen, my heart feels strengthened and my faith grows. The Word of God is shared in a way that is clear, simple, and easy to understand. The messages encourage me to remain faithful in walking with the Lord, even when life becomes difficult. There are times when I feel tired or worried, but when I listen, I often feel as if God is speaking directly to me. Many times the message fits exactly with what I'm going through. It brings me peace and renews my hope. Through this teaching, I truly sense the love of God. Thank you for everyone who makes it possible. My prayer is that the Lord will continue to use you to reach many more people and lead them to walk with Christ. And then we also heard from Buwusu, who listens in Myanmar. I am married and have two children. Some time ago, there was a serious conflict among believers in our area. A man began telling people that he was the Holy Spirit, and sadly, many people believed him. This caused a lot of confusion, and the community eventually divided into two groups, those who followed that man and those who remained faithful to God and His Word. At that time, I was still a new believer. I felt very confused and discouraged, and for a while I wondered if I should even continue following God. But I decided to stay with the believers who remained faithful to the Lord. Being with them has helped strengthen my faith and has brought me great joy. Before I believed in God, my life was filled with fear, especially fear of spirits. I used to perform many rituals because I was afraid something bad might happen to my family if I didn't. But when my family heard the gospel and came to trust in the Lord, everything began to change. Now I feel a deep sense of freedom and peace. I no longer live in fear. I take you with me when I work in the fields so I can listen throughout the day. Thank you to everyone who helps bring these Bible teachings to us. And then a listener in Slovakia tells us, when I walk to work, I listen to the Bible interpretations. They inspire me. There are always something there that speaks to me, and most importantly, it reveals new connections in the Bible. Thank you, and I wish you many blessings in this ministry. And then Gia in Romania writes this, listening to your programs made me realize how far my life is from the standards of Holy Scripture. I've decided to seek the Lord's mercy for a genuine change. Thank you for the clarity with which you present the need for an authentic spiritual life. It was exactly the catalyst I needed. Well, will you partner with us as we fling the seed of God's Word across the world in more than 250 languages, reaching listeners just like these? You know, every day the Bible Bus rolls through villages and cities and farms and homes around the world carrying the truth of Scripture to people who are hungry to hear it. And you know, one of the most powerful ways that you can be a part of that work is through prayer. Our world prayer team, well, they're a family of listeners who pray as God's Word goes out on Through the Bible and for those who hear it. And when thousands of us lift up these needs to the Lord together, it becomes a beautiful partnership in what God is doing, helping take the whole Word to the whole world. 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And if God's leading you to support Through the Bible financially, you can call us at 1-800-6000.

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2: Farther than any other gospel, for it's Matthew and Matthew alone who mentions the church. If that's true, the 13th chapter of Matthew is the hinge on which the door swings. There's 7 parables here, and probably 8 parables. I believe there are 8 parables here, but that's not the important thing. These parables are the hinge on which the door swings. And then this parable of the sower, it is the first parable, and it is the parable, one of two, that the Lord Jesus Christ interpreted. Therefore, may I say to you today that this parable is the key to the 13th chapter. And if it's the key to the 13th chapter, and the 13th chapter is the hinge, and the door is the Gospel of Matthew, then may I say to you this morning, the parable of the sower is the key to the Bible, to the understanding of the Bible, and that's how important this parable really is. After our Lord gave it, he said to his disciples, it's given to you to understand the mysteries of the kingdom. This morning we want to look at this parable, which deals, as all of them deal, with this subject of the kingdom of heaven. And just what is the definition of the kingdom of heaven? It's a very difficult term for the simple reason that there's all sorts of theological divisions at this particular point today. But honestly, I think it can be reduced to the simplest common denominator and be made very simple. What is the kingdom of heaven? Why, the kingdom of heaven is the reign of the heavens over the earth. That's the kingdom of heaven. And when that takes place, then you have the kingdom of heaven down here upon this earth. And in the measure in which the kingdom of heaven reigns on this earth, you have it here. And if there is a heart today open to Jesus Christ, if there is today a life that's yielded to him, bowing to him and doing his will, then may I say that is the kingdom of heaven even today right here upon this earth. I want to go back this morning to where we began in the book of Genesis to pick up a verse of Scripture to see if this is consistent with Scripture. In Genesis 1:26, when God created Adam, this is what he said. God said, let us make man in our image, after our likeness, and let them have dominion over the fish of the sea, over the fowl of the air, and over the cattle, and over all the earth, and over every creeping thing that creepeth upon the earth. Now, my beloved, the key here is this little word, dominion. God says, I'm creating man that he might have dominion. And not only did God create Adam, a human being, but God created him a king and gave him a dominion. And that dominion was this earth. He was to rule over it. He was to have this kind of a rulership. He would rule over the fish and the beast. May I say to you that Adam could speak as the Lord Jesus spoke. You remember he said to Peter, go down, catch a fish. You'll find that the fish has our tax money there. And he went down and caught the fish, and the fish had in his mouth the tax money. Why? Because that fish was obeying Jesus Christ. Adam lost that at the fall. Adam could have said, if you please, he could have said to the wind, blow or not blow, and it would blow. Adam could say to the sea, to the tide, come in or not come in, and it would. He had dominion over this earth. But he lost it. He lost it, my beloved, at the fall. Question's always been, who got it then? Well, I believe Satan got it. You remember, he's the one that tempted Adam, and Satan is the ruler today.

0: to the Lord Jesus yonder in the wilderness and said, I have something to show you. He showed him the kingdoms of this world, and he says, I'll give them to you. You remember the Lord Jesus said to James and John, the place on my right hand and my left hand is not mine to give. But he didn't say to Satan, the kingdoms are not yours to give. Apparently they were. He's the ruler today of the kingdom of this world. He took that scepter. And from that moment on, God began a program whereby he's going to take over again this universe. And he's going to do it, of course, in his own way. And the kingdom of heaven becomes the great theme of Old Testament prophecy. Now, since the king has been rejected, what's happened to the kingdom? What is the present condition of the kingdom? May I say that's the reason Matthew 13, with these 7 or 8 parables, happens to be so important. For these parables reveal the present manifestation of the kingdom. And let me just a moment be technical. The church is not here. The church is not in the 13th of Matthew at all. It happens to be Christendom. The field is not the church. The field is the world today. And the church happens to be in the world, but not of the world. And so what you have here in these parables is a picture of the present hour in which we live. And it reveals the present state of the kingdom. Now, the Lord Jesus, in these parables, reached out in life, and he chose the simplest stories to illustrate the sublimest truth. Actually, it's tremendous when you begin to look at them. He took the commonplace to set forth the remarkable. He took the ordinary to reveal the extraordinary. He reached out into the natural in order to give truth concerning the supernatural. He went into the world to get an illustration in order to give out of the world truth. And he took the parable. Parable, all the simplest definition still holds good, an earthly story with a heavenly meaning. And this is the parable. We come to it. Behold, a sower went forth to sow. Behold, a sower went forth to sow. That was a familiar sight in Palestine. It's a familiar sight today in Palestine. And I saw some pictures the other night, and the pictures were showing them out in the field sowing. Not like they did in old times. They have new machinery, but they're still sowing. And this morning, that's a familiar sight in America today. All the way from Pocatello, Idaho, to Pensacola, Florida, they're sowing this time of the year. All the way from Chicago, Illinois, to Cucamonga, California, they're sowing this time of the year. All the way from Minneapolis, Minnesota, to Mule Shoe, Texas, they're sowing. They're sowing. It's a familiar sight. They're drilling in corn. They're drilling in cotton today. They're sowing. Behold, a sower went forth to sow. You couldn't get anything that's more familiar than that, my beloved, to illustrate spiritual truth. Now, the interpretation of this parable is very simple, by the way. Only a theological professor could miss it. He's the only one that missed it. Simple, ordinary folk like you and I are, we somehow or another don't see a lot of complication. It's very simple, and the reason it is, Christ gave us the interpretation here. And there is an identification of each part and phase of this parable. And let's do some identifying. I do not want to be tedious this morning, but will you notice some things here? The sower, let's identify him. Who is he? He happens to be central in the parable. Over in verse 37, for our Lord interpreted the parable also of the darnel and the good seed. And over in verse 37, he answered and said unto them, he that soweth the good seed is the Son of Man. He himself, the one who spoke the parable, is the one who is the sower. And that, my beloved, defines the work of the Lord Jesus Christ in reference to this world today. What's he doing today? Oh, I know the saints like to say he's ascended to heaven. He's sitting at God's right hand. If you interpret that to mean he's doing nothing, then you miss it. My Father worketh hitherto, and I work, he said. He's busy today, and what's he busy doing? He's the king, and he's been rejected, and since he's rejected, he's taken his crown off. He's put it to the side. He's taken off his royal robes, and he's put on the clothes of a farmer, and he's sowing seed in the world today. That's what he's doing. You want to know what Jesus is doing at this hour? He's sowing seed. That's his business, sowing seed. Let's define that in spiritual terms. Let's translate it from agriculture to theology this morning. What's he sowing seed? What's the seed? Let's not guess. You don't have to guess in this passage. Verse 19, when anyone heareth the word of the kingdom, what is the seed? The seed's the word. Here is the seed. This is seed. This is seed. Just as potent today as any seed you put in the ground. This is seed. Word of God is seed. Let's go on. What is the field where the seed's being sown? Verse 38, I go to that. The field is the world. Field is the world. Now we have we've got our person identified. We've got the seed identified, and we've got the field identified. This is the picture. This is the picture of the Lord Jesus Christ, the sower, taking the word of God and sowing it in the world. That's his business. Hey. That's his business. Again, I want to remind you, this is not the church, this is Christendom. The field is Christendom. It's the world today. Now let's look at the operation. He's sowing seed. I come to my first one. Some seed. Period. Well, you notice verse 3. And he spake many things unto them in parables, saying, behold, a sower went forth to sow. He answered and said unto them, he that soweth the good seed is the Son of Man. Sower went forth to sow, and this sower is the Son of Man. I come back to it again. I must repeat this. It's so important. This defines the present day activity of the Lord Jesus Christ. This is his contemporary work, sowing seed, sowing the word of God in the world. In this day, he's rejected as king, as savior. But nonetheless, he's not defeated. The kingdom is coming. And while the kingdom is in abeyance, he's sowing seed. He's dressed like a farmer today. I say to you this morning, his plans have not been interrupted. Many of us speak sometimes of the postponed kingdom. Personally, I don't like that expression. I don't think he postponed anything. This thing's running according to his plan. Wasn't postponed from his viewpoint. It is from our viewpoint, but not his. Regardless of that, this is the day for sowing seed. Now, I don't want to quibble this morning, and I don't want to split hairs. But I do want to make a distinction today. And I want you to follow me for a moment. You may reject this. It's perfectly all right, because you're familiar with other terms. We speak today of preaching the word as being the harvest. May I say to you, the harvest is not the picture for today. Picture for today is sowing seed. Somebody says, but did not Christ say, pray ye therefore the Lord of the harvest to send forth laborers into his harvest? Sure he did. But do you know where it is? It's in Matthew. Just a few chapters back. I want to turn to that this morning because it's well sometimes put scripture where it belongs. Will you listen to this? In Matthew 9:36, but when he saw the multitude, He was moved with compassion on them because they fainted and were scattered abroad as sheep having no shepherd. Then saith he unto his disciples, the harvest truly is plenteous, but the laborers are few. Pray ye therefore the Lord of the harvest that he'll send forth laborers into his harvest. Where is he? Well, the very next chapter, he sends them forth. And where does he send them and what does he have them preach? He sends them to the lost sheep of the house of Israel. He says, go not to the Gentiles. And he says, tell the nation Israel, the king is here. That's their message. What is the harvest refer to? Always to judgment and to the end of an age. That's the picture. An age begins by God sowing seed. It ends by the harvest of both good and bad. Why, right here in this very chapter, we have another pattern in which he speaks along this very same line. I wonder if I might turn to it. I'll read two verses this morning. Let both grow together until the harvest. And in the time of harvest, I will say to the reapers, gather ye together first the tares, bind them in bundles to burn them, but gather the wheat into my barn. That's the end of the age, you see. That's verse 30. Then will you notice verse 39? The enemy that sowed them is the devil. Now listen to him speak, not to me. The harvest is the end of the age. When you get to the end of the age, it's harvesting. That's one reason I do think it's valid to say today we're harvesting. I think, frankly, we're gleaning today in corners because we're at the end of an age. But let's understand one thing. You've got to sow before you can have a harvest. And that's the reason I'm insisting that our scriptural term should be accurate, because harvesting refers to judgment, the end of an age. I'll give you another verse of scripture. Revelation 14:15 is the picture of the Battle of Armageddon. It's one of the most frightful pictures in scripture. Listen to this. Another angel came out of the temple, crying with a loud voice to him that sat on the cloud, thrust in thy sickle and reap, for the time has come for thee to reap, for the harvest of the earth. Right. That's judgment, my beloved. That is not evangelism at all. That's judgment that's coming upon this earth. May I say to you this morning, is this a valid picture in scripture? Well, Paul the Apostle thought that it was. Over in the third chapter of 1 Corinthians, will you listen to him now? In the Corinthian church, there was a division, been made on several subjects, but one of the things was some of them liked Apollos better than they liked Paul, and some liked Simon Peter better than they liked either one of the other two. And they were dividing the church, which was wrong. You don't divide churches on the basis of personalities. That's wrong, always wrong. Listen to this, verse 5. Who then is Paul? And who is Apollos? But ministers by whom ye believed, even as the Lord gave to every man. Now listen to Paul. Did Paul understand he was out harvesting? I have planted, Apollos watereth, but God giveth the increase. All we can do is plant. It's the Holy Spirit that will give the increase. So then, neither is he that planteth anything, neither he that watereth, but God that giveth the increase. Now he that planteth and he that watereth are one, and every man shall receive his own reward according to his own labor. This is a picture of scripture. A picture of sowing seed. My business is sowing seed, my beloved. What's your business? And by the way, how's business? Are you sowing any seed in this world? That's our business today. Now, let's understand something else very clearly, that if you sow seed, there's going to be a harvest. And the psalmist in Psalm 126:6 said, he that goeth forth and weepeth, bearing precious seed, shall doubtless come again with rejoicing, bringing his sheaves with him. Can't have sheaves for the master until you've sown seed. And the seed is the word of God. And the reason that I emphasize this is because I began my ministry in the Depression. And it was not only a depression financially, it was a depression spiritually. Those were difficult days of evangelism. There wasn't an evangelist anywhere in those days. I can remember several meetings that we had with evangelists go through a week and not a person respond. I remember preaching in Middle Tennessee in a little church. We were there for six straight nights before the Spirit of God ever spoke to a soul. Those were difficult days. You know why they were difficult? They were difficult because the church had come through the era after World War I of one of the worst drunks that any church has ever been on, and it was the drunk of modernism that we were going to build a new world, and they forgot all about the Word of God. And until the Word of God is sown, you can't have anything to reap. And one of the reasons today, many of us today have seen in the past few years, many turn to Christ is because faithful men of the past sowed the seed. Dr. Ironside, Dr. Pettingill, many men that have already gone to be with the Lord sowed seed. Other men have labored and we've entered into their labor. You have to sow seed before you can have a harvest, my beloved. That's one of the reasons here that we've emphasized going through the Bible. We're sowing seed. That's our business. Sowing seed. This is the seed. And some folks, several of the officers that we have that are spiritually wide awake, have come to me recently and have said that, hey, that Thursday night is the best form of evangelism we have. Listen, more people have been reached here for Christ on Thursday night than on any Sunday. You know that. Why? Sowing seed. Sowing seed. I was in San Diego the other day, and a fine young engineer from one of the aircraft industries came up to me and said, Dr. McGee, I've been wanting to meet you. I listened to you on the radio, and I remember the first time I listened was with a friend, and I asked him to turn it off. I didn't want to hear that, and he used a not a very nice word, that preacher from Los Angeles. But he said, I want you to know I started listening, and I accepted Christ as my Savior. I never saw the fella till I met him. There was a little lady that attended here on Thursday night, and she's a little bitty trick. She was the secretary for one of the officials in Douglas Aircraft. I went down there Good Friday, spoke to a great company of people. It's a result of Bible classes that little woman started. She told me I was saved here on a Thursday night. We didn't know nothing about it, don't you know? Sowing seed. That's my business. That's your business. And how's business? We're to sow seed today, my beloved. I can't understand today why more are not sowing seed today. That's our business. That's the reason we're starting a new broadcast. That's the reason we're trying to get it out every way we can. And if I had my way this morning, I'd take down every liquor sign on Wilshire Boulevard and put the Word of God in its place. I'd sow seed. I can't understand some of these Christian businessmen that have so much money to spend for other things but are not spending it in sowing seed today. That's our business. Sow seed. He's sowing seed. Our blessed Lord this morning has on a pair of overalls. He's sowing seed. I was going to bring this morning an old-fashioned seed sower, and I was going to put some seed in it, and I was going to fling it out at you this morning. I got thinking about it. I might hit somebody in the eye. You wouldn't like it. Because I found when I sow this seed, sometimes I hit somebody in the eye and they don't like it. But you can't sue me when I do that. But you might sue the church if I threw out the real seed. I was going to throw it everywhere. But you know, I was going to throw it all over the choir. Sowing seed, I wanted you to see the picture. That's our business today, to sow seed. I come to the second point. Same thing, some seed, but this time it's a question mark. Some seed? Let's see the types of ground that it falls on. Four types of ground. Listen to this. 3/4 of the seed does not fall on good ground. In fact, 3/4 of the seed die, and nothing comes from it at all. 3/4 of it. There's nothing wrong with the seed. This is the living Word of God. You know where the difficulty is? The difficulty is with the soil. Out with the soil. I believe in election. I believe it with all my heart. I'm like Spurgeon. I wouldn't preach if I didn't believe in election. I never preach on it. Because it just happens to be true. But here is something else that's true, and that's free will. The soil determines, the kind of ground determines what's going to happen to the seed. You this morning can be any kind of ground you want to be. Yes, you can. It's up to you this morning. I have the utmost confidence this morning that I'm sowing this seed, the Word of God, and this morning it's falling right here, and out here on the radio, it's falling on four kinds of ground, and three-fourths of it will die. I know that. Sometimes someone very sympathetically comes up to me and says, Dr. McGee, I just wanted to speak to you and encourage you. Maybe this morning you didn't get a response. Don't worry about that at all. I'm sowing seed. It's up to the Holy Spirit. Not me. The soil it falls on. My business is sowing seed. What's your business? Sowing seed. It's falling this morning on four kinds of ground. Now, will you notice it? And will you please now get rid of your shovel if you brought a shovel to church today? Preacher said to me the other day, said most of my members bring a shovel to church. He says when I say something, they take it up the shovel and pitch it back to that from the stone back there. They take a shovel and throw it back to that Smith Smith back there. Don't use your shovel now, will you? I wonder if you'd search your own heart this morning as we briefly now mention these four. But remember this, I picked up this little jingle over in Atlanta, Georgia the other day. When you get to heaven, you'll likely see many folks whose presence there will be a shock to you, but keep it very quiet. Do not even stare. Doubtless there'll be many folks surprised to see you there. So let's apply it to ourselves this morning, shall we? Some seed fell by the wayside. Will you notice this? When anyone heareth the word of the kingdom and understandeth it not, then cometh the wicked one, catcheth away that which was sown in his heart. This is he which receives seed by the wayside. None of these are Christians. They're all professors, but they've heard the word. The birds take the seed away. The birds, by the way, is interpreted in another parable as being the devil. The devil takes it away. Now, these are church members. They're professing Christians. They heard the word, but it was not the hearing of faith. The word was not mixed with faith at all. They have a formal faith. They nod, say yes. But to them, Christianity is a sideline. It's a sideshow. They come once on Sunday, that ends it for the week as far as they're concerned. I like to speak of these as deep freeze. Oh, the seed will be killed in the deep freeze. They're deep freeze. They're the wayside. These are the folks that, yes, they hear it and they nod and they listen to it for years and finally go off into some cult and ism. All the number of people today that have left. The church man said to me the other day that I listened to your program, don't you get the idea that the Church of the Open Door turns out 100% members? I know one that's in a certain cult today. He knocked on my door. I bow my head in shame. I'm afraid that's true. And I'm sorry, we sow seed. And if there happens to be wayside hearers, we're sorry. They're the deep freeze kind. Then there is the second type, the rocky ground. Will you listen to this? Verse 20. But he that received the seed in the stony places, the same as he that heareth the word, and anon with joy receiveth it. Yet hath he not root in himself, but dureth for a while. For when tribulation or persecution ariseth because of the word, by and by he's offended. These are the rocky ground hearers. These are the flesh. You see, the devil got the first one. The flesh gets these, and they're the opposite from the other. This is the emotional type. They with anon with joy they receive it. My, how excited they get. They shed tears. They're greatly moved. They have feeling about this thing. These are Alka-Seltzer type. They are not deep freeze. They are the fizzy type. They just fizz up when they hear the word. But believe me, after it's all gone, they're dead. I sat on the back end of a train years ago coming out of Fort Worth, Texas, and somebody dropped a Fort Worth Star telegram off. When the rear of that train went by, that paper fluttered up like that and just, oh my, how it kicked up a fuss. And then when we got down the track, you began to see it settling down like that. And then it went dead. And I looked at it and I said, I know a lot of church members just like that. A meeting comes along or something special and my, they just go to pieces. They get so excited. But when it comes down to the real study of the Word of God, they're dead. They're dead. They're rocky ground hearing. They are like a burnt out Roman camp. Dead. Then there's the third, the thorn. Will you listen to this? Verse 22. He also that receives seed among the thorns is he that heareth the word and the care of the world, the deceitful of riches, choke the word, and he becometh unfruitful. Cares of the world, poverty. And then at the other end, the deceitful of riches. Those two ends of the economic ladder. Those that are in poverty and those that are rich. And those are the two hardest groups to reach today with the gospel. We're in a recession right now. I believe God raised up this Through the Bible program at this time for this very reason. To help people. Because only the seed today, my beloved, can help you. This is the only thing that has life today. And I like to speak of these that fall among thorns as being the Model T Ford hearers. You remember the old Model T Ford? Have you ever heard it at night trying to get up a muddy hill? Oh, how it struggles. And there are a lot of professing Christians like that today. They struggle and strive and the tears come in and finally they give it up. Or they become wealthy. I remember when I first came to Southern California, a man in Pasadena. Oh, how he got excited over our ministry. Anybody, he was always goading me to keep on being more and more evangelistic. Fact of the matter is, one summer he wanted to put up a tent. He was willing to pay for it. He left this area. He got rich. Wife came back. Called me, said, I'd like to talk with you. He told me his story. He left him, had to leave him. He this morning is living with another woman that he's not married to. He was the thorny type. I said, what happened to him? He seemed so zealous. He said that making money made a fool out of him. The devil gets some, the flesh gets some, and the world gets some. The world, the flesh, and the devil is ready to take the seed that is sown. These are not different types of believers. They're not believers at all. It's those who heard the word and profess to receive it. All three groups are listening this morning. I do not know who they are. Finally, briefly, come see. Verse 23. Will you notice this and we close? But he that receives seed into the good ground is he that heareth the word, understandeth it, which also beareth fruit, bringeth forth some 100-fold, some 60, some 30. Now these are the believers, and they're different types of believing, 100-fold, 60-fold, 30-fold. That's exactly, you remember what our Lord said, speaking to his own in the upper room. He said, I'm the vine, you're the branches, and my whole point is that you might bring forth fruit, more fruit, much fruit, 30, 60, 100-fold. Those are the three classes of real believers today. What's the mark of them? The first mark is this. They receive the word and they understand it. Understand. God has given to every believer the Holy Spirit. That Holy Spirit will interpret this book and give you an understanding. That doesn't mean you understand everything in it. Doesn't mean you don't need to study the word. But it does mean this, that you're given an aid that no one else has. And you can understand, and if you're sincere, he'll see that you understand. You remember the Ethiopian eunuch riding across the desert, had been to Jerusalem, the capital city for religion in the world, God's capital city, if you please. He starts out across the desert. He's reading Isaiah 53. He has no notion what he's reading. The Spirit of God, because he was sincere, said to Philip, give up this evangelistic campaign you're carrying on. Get down to the desert and speak to this man. And he's a hitchhiker. He joins on to that chariot, climbs up into the chariot, and says to this man, do you understand what you're reading? And that Ethiopian eunuch is very honest. He said, no, sir, to tell the truth, I have no notion what I'm reading. What in the world is Isaiah talking about? Is he talking about himself or some other man? And then Philip began at that scripture and preached unto him Jesus. Doesn't have a greater text than the 53rd of Isaiah to preach Jesus from. And he revealed that the one he was talking about was the Lord Jesus, who just a few short years before the Ethiopian came up, had come to Jerusalem, died on a cross. And that's the one that's depicted there. Died a substitutionary death for the sins of the world. Was buried right there, raised from the dead, and there were witnesses to it even in the days of the Ethiopian eunuch. And the Ethiopian eunuch says, hey, I never saw that before, and I've been coming here to Jerusalem every year. And he's born again and understood it. He received the seed in the good ground. There's the other mark, bring forth fruit, all of God's children. You see, God doesn't have any shade trees. All of his trees are fruit-bearing trees. All the seed that he sows is to bring forth fruit. Now, some won't bring forth as much as others. Actually, only 1/4 of the seed ever fell in good ground, and only 1/3 of that brought forth 100-fold. That means, I think, according to my arithmetic, 1/12 ever really brings forth a real harvest. But may I say, that's this group. These are the atomic seeds. So, an advertisement the other day in one of these journals that's a seed catalog, and it said they had some atomic seed. Believe me, here's atomic seed right here. And these are atomic seed believers, those that hear it and those that believe it. My business is sowing seed. I've been sowing seed this morning. It's been falling on 4 kinds of ground. What kind of ground are you? Thank God for the privilege in this day. It's the greatest day to live. It's the greatest day to witness. It's the greatest day to sow seed. I thank God for the privilege of sowing seed. My business is sowing seed. What's yours?
1: 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Are you passing along a verse maybe to a friend or listening with family members? 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I'm Steve Schwetz, and as we go, I'm praying that this blessing would be over you. Hebrews 13:20-21 says, "Now may the God of peace, who brought our Lord Jesus back from the dead, the great shepherd of the sheep, equip you with everything you need to do his will." 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

0: oneofhisfootmen.org. Words from the Daniel series. The tree that thou sawest, which grew and was strong, whose height reached unto the heaven, and the sight thereof to all the earth, whose leaves were fair, and the fruit thereof much, and in it was meat for all, under which the beasts of the field dwelt, and upon whose branches the fowls of the heaven had their habitations. It is thou, O king, thou art grown and become strong, for thy greatness is grown, and reacheth unto heaven, and thy dominion to the end of all the earth. Daniel chapter 4. Babylon had grown to be the global superpower, so wealthy, so productive, it produced enough food capacity to feed the world. One cannot pass through this pasture without noticing the similarities of the United States. An idolatrous nation with massive GDP, able with ease to feed the entire world, yet a government equal in corruption and evil. All the nations of the world came to trade, to do business with such a mart of nations. The book of Revelation reminds us of the merchandise, the rare delicacies, the famous shipping industry, the ships of Tarshish. The fine linens, the purple silks, gold in abundance. And he has ended war. It is a time of decadence, dare we say, exceeding that of Solomon. Solomon's reign, his global dominion, was a definite foreshadow of the glorious millennium. The wars of David were ended. The economy was so great, the shoulders of the roads were adorned with silver for eye to behold. Exotic animals were brought in, apes and peacocks. A certain quantity of gold by pound came by shipment per day. He ruled the world. Yet the half hath yet been told. In the words of the prophet Isaiah, blare as an air raid siren. Behind the king of Babylon, behind the curtain, is none other than Lucifer. The deceiver has produced a counterfeit. Global dominion. Quote, I will be like the Most High. The dispatch of a watcher. For we war not against flesh and blood, but principalities and powers, spiritual wickedness, in high places. Quote, and whereas the king saw a watcher and an holy one coming down from heaven and saying, hew the tree down and destroy it, yet leave the stump of the roots thereof in the earth, even with a band of iron and brass in the tender grass of the field. Let it be wet with the dew of heaven, and let his portion be with the beasts of the field, till seven times pass over him. This is the interpretation, O king, and this is the decree of the Most High, which has come upon my lord the king, that they shall drive thee from men, and thy dwelling shall be with the beasts of the field. And they shall make thee to eat grass as oxen, and they shall wet thee with the dew of heaven, and seven times shall pass over thee, till thou know that the Most High ruleth in the kingdom of men, and giveth it to whomsoever he will. And whereas they commanded to leave the stump of the tree roots, thy kingdom shall be sure unto thee. After that thou shalt have known that the heavens do rule. Wherefore, O king, let my counsel be acceptable unto thee, and break off thy sins by righteousness, and thine iniquities by showing mercy to the poor, if it may be a lengthening of thy tranquility. Note, no one knows the identity of heaven's dispatch, a watcher and a holy one. It is quite possible the watcher could be a demon used to do evil as the holy one to restrain. Be certain the matter is spiritual, and it is a decree from the Lord Jesus Christ who sits high and lifted up, his train filling the temple. A proof of the established relationship between the kings and the prophet is that the prophet is safe to rebuke the king. Two items to be addressed are, Any king or president should have a trusted biblical advisor, a pastor. Many a king has done well with a man of God at his side. The other is the blaring standard of benevolence. The heart of the king must have genuine mercy, not feigned, but genuine mercy for the poor. And at the end of 12 months, he walked in the palace of the kingdom of Babylon. The king spake and said, Is not this great Babylon that I have built for the house of the kingdom by the might of my power and for the honor of my majesty? And while the word was in the king's mouth, there fell a voice from heaven saying, O King Nebuchadnezzar, to thee it is spoken, thy kingdom is departed from thee. Daniel chapter 4. Pride cometh before a fall. The same hour was the thing fulfilled upon Nebuchadnezzar, and he was driven from men and did eat grass as oxen, and his body was wet with the dew of heaven. His hairs were grown like eagle's feathers, and his nails like bird's claws. His sanity went from him. There have been rare cases of insanity where people, for a time, thought themselves to be beasts. In one noted instant, the patient within an asylum was put out in the yard only to eat grass. The peculiar part was, it is recorded that the man would only eat specific grass, no weeds, and let his hair and nails grow wild. This begs the question, what is God doing? Is he punishing the man? Are we looking at sheer cruelty? Quote, And at the end of days, I, Nebuchadnezzar, lifted up mine eyes unto heaven, and mine understanding returned unto me. And I blessed the Most High, and praised and honored him that liveth forever, whose dominion is an everlasting dominion, and his kingdom is from generation to generation. As another man of old grew prideful and found himself in a far country, famished, and, quote, would fain have filled his belly with the husks that the swine did eat, then came to himself and said, Father, I have sinned against heaven and in thy sight, and am no more worthy to be called thy son. But the father said to his servants, Bring forth the best robe and put it on him, and put a ring on his hand and shoes on his feet, and bring hither the fatted calf and kill it, and let us eat and be merry. For this my son was dead and is alive again. He was lost and is found. The answer to the begged question, quote, No man can come to me except the Father which hath sent me draw him. The Father is taking the vilest offender and dragging him to Jesus Christ. And all that the Father giveth me shall come to me, and him that cometh to me I will in no wise cast out. Amazing grace, how sweet the sound. And all the inhabitants of the earth are reputed as nothing, and he doeth according to his will in the army of heaven and among the inhabitants of the earth, and none can stay his hand or say unto him, What doest thou? At the same time my reason returned unto me, and for the glory of my kingdom, mine honor and brightness returned unto me, and my counselors and my lords sought unto me, and I was established in my kingdom, and excellent majesty was added unto me. Daniel chapter 4. Exceedingly abundantly above all you can ask or think. Another miracle is before us. Never would there be a kingdom whose subjects and lords would wait 7 years for an incapacitated king. More often, a coup d'etat would be lurking in the grass, especially for such a tyrant as Nebuchadnezzar. Remember, he is a bloodthirsty viper, the criminal portrayal of the devil, even fueled by the devil. Yet, the Most High drags him to himself to be a portrait of grace, a trophy of grace. Now, I, Nebuchadnezzar, praise and extol and honor the King of Heaven, all whose works are truth and his ways judgment, and those that walk in pride he is able to abase. He removeth kings and setteth up kings. Daniel the prophet. Every man dies, but not every man lives. Braveheart. For what is your life? It is even a vapor that appeareth for a little time and vanisheth away. James, half-brother of Jesus. I beseech you, therefore, brethren, by the mercies of God, that ye present your bodies as a living sacrifice, holy, acceptable unto God, which is your reasonable service. The Apostle Paul. Daniel Series 9. Mene, mene, tekel, upharsin. It is easy to die for the cause. It is harder to live for it. And it is not in the rough seas that men grow tired, but in the calm. Eleutheria. To do as one wants. Liberty. Mark Antony, along with ally and love Cleopatra, suffered defeat in 31 BC, leading to the Senate granting extraordinary powers to Octavian, making him the first emperor, thus thwarting the hopes of furthering liberty, but rather causing the fall of the Republic. If only there were more on the side of freedom, or if only someone knew what to do, and if only they knew what to do and would have done it. Quote, and of the children of Issachar, which were men that had understanding of the times, to know what Israel ought to do, the heads of them were 200, and all their brethren were at their command. 1 Chronicles 12:32. Since the days before John F. Kennedy, there has been a beast lurking in the high grass in the United States. But as a cobra lifts his head, so too the beast. All the while, planning and plotting, biding his time. The minutes, the hours, the days, the years slip by, knowing the swamp thickens deeper and wider. All the while hoping for men of old, men of renown, to step up, to unsheathe the sword. But where are such men? Are there none left? None to save? No men of Issachar? No mighty men of David? Is there not a cause? In 2020, the U.S. was hit with a bioweapon, assaulted by men from without and men from within. Then, removal of Eleutheria, the lockdowns. Then a rollout of a deadly injection. Then a rigged election. A coup d'etat. Quote, for if thou altogether holdest thy peace at this time, then shall their enlargement and deliverance arise to the Jews from another place. But thou and thy father's house shall be destroyed. And who knoweth whether thou art come to the kingdom for such a time as this? You've been listening to the words of the Daniel series. 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
3: With SRN News, I'm Jason Walker. Two people are dead, five wounded in a shooting near a food festival, the Space Needle in Seattle. Police have not said if anyone is in custody. United States has paused its airstrikes on Iran for a second day as diplomatic efforts to end the fighting push forward.
4: A spokesman for the Islamic Republic of Iran Army says on Iranian government TV that Iranian forces also have stopped their attacks, which he says were retaliatory because the U.S. had violated the Memorandum of Understanding. Israeli Prime Minister Benjamin Netanyahu says he'll discuss Iran with President Donald Trump when he's in Washington Monday for the funeral of U.S. Senator Lindsey Graham. But while Israel launched the war alongside the U.S. in February, it's been notably absent from renewed U.S. attacks over Iran's effective closure of the Strait of Hormuz. Donna Warder, Washington.
3: A new global wealth report shows the United States created more new millionaires than any country last year. Here's correspondent Ken Lorman.
5: According to the UBS Global Wealth Report 2026, the U.S. added more than 441,000 new millionaires in 2025, nearly half of all newly created millionaires worldwide. United Kingdom was a distant second with 43,000, followed by France. The report highlights continued growth in American wealth creation despite ongoing economic challenges. Ken Lorman reporting.
3: A Russian ballistic missile Sunday in Kyiv, igniting fires and wounding at least three civilians, and officials say that number may climb. Those strikes follow Ukraine's successful drone attacks, which have stalled Russian advances in the last few days. This is SRN News.
6: There may be a few naughty things in who we are and what we have done. 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
7: 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In today's episode, Pastor Brian shares a lesson from Psalm 78. Dr. Chappell shares how our Father in heaven can take the flaws in our lives and make them something beautiful. 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And while you're there, look for Pastor Brian's book, The Promises of Grace. Dr. Chappell offers a careful look at the beauty of grace and all it brings to believers. These blessings come with the understanding that because we cannot hang on to God, He hangs on to us. Let's hear now from Dr. Brian Chappell as he shares the lesson, The God Who Fathers.
6: For all the years of her growing up, Kathy's family had a very large, majestic tree in their front yard. But just weeks before Kathy's father died, it became apparent that the tree had died. And so one of the last active efforts of Kathy's father was to get that tree taken down and properly disposed of. In the life of that tree, there had been various times that insects or injury had attacked it, and as a consequence, some of you know what happens to oak trees, a burl formed over the injury. As the wood starts to layer to cover the injury and to heal it, you know what happens. There's kind of a bump that forms on the tree. And inside that bump, as the wood is layering, the wood is denser and thicker and tougher and harder and darker. And yet, if a woodworker knows what to do with a burl, you can take that injury and that injured part of the tree can be turned into a peculiar beauty with those whose art is to take it and make it into a special household implement, like a bowl

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2: At the same moment that he is calling us to our responsibilities as father is to acknowledge there may be a few naughty things in who we are and what we have done. But it is not the reason to give up on God in your family or in your life, because what the artist in heaven can do is take what is injured and flawed and dark and make it beautiful for his very purposes. How does God do that? He does it surely at first just by reminding us what a father's duty is. It's not really surprising to us. We are to recount to the children of faith the deeds of the Lord, what he has done. Verse 2 and 3 are making it clear. I will open my mouth in a parable. I will utter dark sayings from of old, things we've heard and known that our fathers have told us. We'll not hide them from our children, but tell the coming generation the glorious deeds of the Lord. Two things have come together. We will not hide the dark sayings, nor fail to tell the glorious deeds of the Lord. This is a long psalm, so we didn't have all of it read in front of us, but verse 12 is beginning to talk about the glorious things of the Lord. What has God done that children should know? This generation said, in the sight of their fathers, God performed wonders in the land of Egypt, in the fields of Zoan. He divided the sea and let the children pass through it and made water stand like a heap. In the daytime, he led them with a cloud and all the night with a fiery light. He split the rocks in the wilderness and gave them drink abundantly from the deep. He made streams come out of the rock and caused waters to flow down like rivers. He's recounting the history of Israel. And he says, here are the amazing things God did. Here's how God delivered his people. Here's what God did to redeem and to save us. These are the mighty, glorious deeds of God. But what about the dark sayings? What about the naughty, hard, dark things in us? That's verse 9. The Ephraimites, which is another name for Israel, armed with the bow, turned back on the day of battle. They did not keep God's covenants, but refused to walk according to his law. They forgot his works and the wonders that he had shown them. They turned and ran, though God had provided for them. They didn't stand in the time when challenge came. And not only did they not stand for challenge because they didn't want to talk about their failings, they forgot God. And as a consequence, they did not tell their children the praiseworthy deeds of the Lord and the wonders that he had done. It is the psalmist speaking of the great dread that we as Christian parents have and we as a parenting church have, that by failing to speak of the glories of God, our own children would forget. That as much as we press them to get good grades and take them to their music lessons and encourage them to go to grandma's house on holidays, we do all the things that are pushed in the right direction, but by failing to mention the things that they most need to hear of the faith, they forget. The reason it's so important to go to this psalm is you have to say, what are they supposed to be remembering? Not just the glorious deeds of God. Remember the psalmist said, I will not hide the dark sayings. The flaws, the things I didn't do right, the things I haven't matched up on. And nonetheless, God was working in behalf of his people. It's the wonderful message of grace. We know our flaws. We know the

0: injuries. We know the dark in us. And yet, God was providing all along, even until this moment that the psalm is written. We have dark things we don't want to talk about, and yet our God was glorious. And it's those two things together, not just the glorious deeds of God, but right in the same breath, right in the same account, and this is why we needed the glorious deeds of God. Not our perfections, not what we had made right. We went away from the challenge, we weren't consistent, and yet the glorious God was providing for us a path of redemption. Not so long ago in this church, there was a man who decided he needed to get on a plane. And he went and spent some time with an adult son and said to him this, "I apologize to you. When you were growing up, I made clear our expectations. I certainly made clear our frustrations. But I have only recently begun to understand myself the depth and the wonder of the grace of God. And I did not make that plain to you. Please forgive me." Two things. The son said, "I forgive you." And father and son are talking again for the first time in years. The conversation's open. It's begun. As the dark sayings are not being withheld, thy knotty points, the flaws in me, because there is beauty in the injury when we as God's fathers, a church, a people, individual fathers are able to say, I want to show you by example, but I know my example is not perfect, but my God is greater than my flaws. And I need you to know that. It is what I do not want you to forget. Forget my example, forget my expectations, but do not forget my God, who in the midst of the dark things that you know about me has been gracious to me. I think about the influence of that as we look at verse 4. I will tell the next generation. The duty is not just to recount the past. It's always to prepare for the future. I will tell, I will prepare the next generation. Our fathers told us of the grace of God, and we will tell the next generation. As that baton is passed, it is the faithfulness of a church, not just to talk about expectations and behavior, but to talk about the grace of God. And there's no better time to mention that than Vacation Bible School, where some of you went through the torture of caring for ill-behaved children this week. And you know, it's not just the children who come. Sometimes it's our own children. The church can get so focused about the behavior that we want to have the children do as they should, to have us feel okay about ourselves, that we get so focused on behavior, we forget about the grace of God. We are not here primarily to make sure that our children conform to a standard. That is not the primary reason we are here. The primary reason we are here is to tell a parable. The teaching of verse 2. It is in dark sayings against the backdrop of the glories of God. This is who we are. This is who I am. These are my flaws, my mistakes, my errors. Didn't make it all right. I know that. But here is my God. Because when you understand the glories of that God, you as a child begin to put your hope in him and want to follow that God. Because you love him so, even at the cost of risk, so that the child doesn't run away.
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2: At that Global Proclamation Academy, one of the young pastors that I met and had opportunity to talk with was from Egypt. And some of you know it is very difficult to be a Christian in Egypt these days. And yet, here is a young man helping a church in Cairo establish a testimony for Christ where if you actually proselytize a Muslim, you will go to jail. So here's what they do. As a church, they put medical clinics in the church. Just invite people to come in for issues of hygiene and inoculation and invite people in the church. And there's a table that they put Bibles for free. If they hand the Bible to somebody, they will go to jail. But if the people just pick up the Bible, that's okay. If they tell a Muslim about Jesus without being invited, you go to jail. But if someone asks, what's this Bible about? They can say. Here's what he said. He said, even in Egypt, most Muslims are nominal. It's kind of our cultural faith. But most Muslims don't know what they believe. Now, you have to think of the sovereignty of God as I'm about to tell you this. He said, because of so much violence in the world, including Egypt these days, because of extremist Muslims, even nominal Muslims are being forced to ask, what does our faith teach? What do we believe? And those who for generations have not examined their faith are suddenly examining their faith and asking what Christianity is about. He said, we are ministering to Muslims as we have not in generations. And Muslims, many Muslims are coming to faith in Jesus Christ. Now, he walks a narrow line. I mean, you say the wrong thing and the wrong, he goes to jail. And so I asked him directly, I said, why do you take such a risk? He said, a generation ago, my father established the church when it was even more dangerous. And he has told me what God has done. And so I am not afraid. But believe in the God of my father and believe he is working powerfully among us. The Israelites ran. And so the fathers forgot and their children did. But here was a father who stood firm for the sake of God. And when he did, his son learned. And through his son now, generations are hearing of the gospel. Yes, they know all the difficulties. Yes, they know all the harm that could come to them. But they believe in a glorious God who has saved them by grace and the provision of his son. And that supports them in the hardest places in the world to serve. Not only is there a duty of fathers that's being outlined here, but we begin to understand the purpose of God in the way that the psalmist is saying. It's the spiritual multiplication that as we see children, like the Vacation Bible School children up here, we don't just say, you know what, the faith is just their parents' responsibility. That we begin to understand that spiritual multiplication is the responsibility of the fathering church and fathers in the church. That spiritual multiplication is expressed really in sweet ways in verse 6. Did you see it? As God established a testimony in Jacob and Israel, what happened? It was verse 6. So that the next generation might know them, the children yet unborn, and arise and tell them to their children. Here's the baton being passed. Fathers to children, to children unborn, to tell the next generation. As multiplication is occurring, God is saying, I want you to know your purpose as a father. It's for your children and children's children. This is your purpose as a fathering church. It is for the children who are here and children's children. It is multiplication that is occurring. A South African pastor at the Global Proclamation Academy talked about his relationship with his father. This South African pastor had been raised in the slums of South Africa, but by remarkable provision and hard work of his father, he had gotten a remarkable education, trained to be an engineer, and to the thrill of his father, entered an engineering career. It is not what the young man wanted to do. He had been marvelously saved by the Lord Jesus Christ. And as his heart was set on the things of God, he began more and more to want to serve in the church, to be a minister of the gospel. His father would have none of it. You're an engineer. I sacrifice to make you an engineer. That's your training. That's how our family gets respect, by your career. And so the young man, driven by a desire to serve his Lord Jesus, began to pastor one church while keeping his engineering career, and then another church, and then another church, till ultimately he was pastoring 9 churches at the same time that he was being an engineer, until it broke him in emotional and physical exhaustion. And it wasn't until his father perceived his calling into ministry, his calling to multiply the faith, not just to his own child, but to multiple children, that his father released him to pursue the ministry. I want to say that to you as a church, as I recognize that we do a lot for our children to put them on good paths and good careers. And sometimes we are frustrated if they think about ministry or missionary work that we know may take them far away or never put them on the same economic bracket that we are in. And I just, dark sayings truly offered to you. I would tell you my own father was deeply disappointed that I went into the ministry, and far into my adulthood was hoping I would change. Hurt me, hurt him. I wish somebody had said to us early in life, even to my own father, it's not just your ministry. Remember, my father was a lay pastor. It's not just your ministry to which you are called. Spiritual multiplication is your calling. Whatever you are as a father, if you are a Christian father, we have our eyes open to the purposes, not just immediately of our children, but of those to whom they will minister, and those to whom they will minister. And should God call them into missionary or mission work, or into a career where they are damaged by standing for the Lord Jesus, we ought to be the first to stand up and cheer our own children and the work of ministry if God is calling them into that work. If God is so calling them, it's because spiritual multiplication is not the only responsibility, but spiritual faithfulness. Verse 7 is telling. It says, the reason that we tell our children is so they would set their hope in God and not forget the works of God, but keep his commandments. They would set their hope on God. Not my career, not my income, and not my SAT scores. My hope is not in that. My hope is in God. We all, of course, want to encourage our children with the gifts and the skills that God has given them. But at the same time, we don't want them to hope in who they are, but who their Savior is. I will supply all of your riches according to my glories, my riches and glory, says the Lord. If we believe that profoundly, we can encourage our children in faithfulness when it seems risky, when it seems hard, when it seems difficult, and believe that God has a plan for them. If they are hoping in God, what he does, his grace, his provision, not their own, then I will tell you they will move through life with a desire to serve God. That thing we started with, we want their behavior to be good. I will tell you, if all we push them into behavior, we will push them away from the church. But if we are saying, I want your hope to be in God, not in my provision, not in your provision, not my strength, not your strength. Your hope is in God who provides for you despite who you are and what you've done and what your strengths are. Put your hope in God. When they believe in that God, they will want to walk with him.
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7: 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I'm David Jay, thanking you for joining us today as we listen, learn, and are challenged by God's Word, the Bible. 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In The American Story, The Beginnings, Tim and David Barton take you back to the documents, the decisions, and the faith that shaped this country from its very first days. 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Now, the Christian walk is full of disciplines, trials, and setbacks, but God uses the hard seasons of life to shape our faith from the inside out. And now, after 31 weeks in this series, we come to the final discipline that ties everything together, and that is our calling to serve. You see, duty isn't a burden for the believer who truly knows God's heart. When we understand that we've been saved for a purpose, that God has equipped us with gifts and placed us here for such a time as this, duty becomes our joy. It's not something we have to do, it's what we get to do. So today, Pastor Jack teaches that knowing God's will naturally leads to desiring God's will. When the Holy Spirit is at work in our lives, we find ourselves wanting what God wants and embracing a more excellent way. Now, with his message called The Discipline of Duty, here's pastor and Bible teacher Jack Hibbs.
9: We recognize as a Christian tonight, every one of us, the oldest Christian in the house to the newest believer, Lord, cause me to recognize your specific plan for my life. Please, are you listening? If someone tonight is saying, well, I'm a Christian, but that applies to somebody else, that doesn't apply to me. You've got a major, major problem going on in your life. God didn't save you for what, I don't know. He saved you for many reasons. And one of them is to have your life matter. And listen, when God gets a hold of your life and he makes it to matter, young people, listen, you will be joyful, excited. You'll be dynamic because you're God's dynamic. You will not be bored. He's amazing. Recognize that. Secondly, listen, duty is knowing the will of God. That causes us to surrender to God's leadership. I can't think of a greater thing than to surrender to the leadership of God. Let God lead us. Let God guide us. Why do we read in the Old Testament? It's amazing to me how God led the children of Israel out of Egypt with this profound. You guys, the presence of God was massive in the Old Testament leadings of Israel out of Egypt. And from Mount Sinai to entering the promised land, Deuteronomy chapters 1 and 2 declares that it's an 11-day walk. 11 days. Did you know that? 11 days. Gee, how long does it take you to get from Egypt to the promised land? 11 days if you're obedient, if you do what God says. God says, okay, go up here, go about a half mile, turn right. And you go, turn right. And then you go, okay, go now 7 miles and turn left. And you do that. Guess what? And by the way, the Bible says that his cloud, his glory, everybody could see it. There he goes. Oh, there, all right, there he goes. And then when he stopped, listen, when the glory stopped, the Bible says in the book of Numbers, that's where you pitch your tent for the night. Pitch your tent. And sometimes you know what he would do? He was so amazing. He's so cool. Sometimes the cloud of glory in the morning would not move. Every men, listen up. They were to look out of their tent and see where the glory was. It's not moving. He's not moving today. He usually moves by 7 a.m. He's not moving. And then the announcement's made. Just leave, stay in your tent, take the day off. The Bible says sometimes God would have them move daily. Sometimes he would wait. Sometimes weeks. They would just have time. He led them. He was training them all along the way how to follow him. Isn't that cool? That's how sweet he is. But listen, 11-day journey. When you disobey God like they did, how long did it take them to get there? No, you're wrong. Who said that? Who said never? Right on. They never made it. Did you know that? Who made it? Their kids made it. Why? Because the ones that left Egypt, they saw the cloud. Yeah, that's awesome. Oh, look at that. Oh, man, Pharaoh and his troops got swallowed up in the Red Sea, man. And in the Bible says in the morning at the Red Sea on the other side, on the Arabia side, today's Saudi Arabia side, the Bible says in the morning when they saw all these bodies of horses and Egyptians were laying on the shore, drowned, dead. And the Hebrews saw that. Wow! And What do they wind up doing shortly after? Building calves. Little, they have them. You can go to the museum, London Museum of History. They got the calves. Stupid metal bull. What's that? That's the bull that led us out of Egypt. Think of that. And they forgot God. And God says, that's it. You're just going to do donuts in the desert. Because of unbelief, look at you. You're just walking in circles because of unbelief. And you're not going to go in. You're a stiff-necked, rebellious people, but your children will go in. They believe. And the only exception to the rule was Caleb and what's his face? Joshua. That's the guy. I was just testing to see. Three times at the end of Moses' life, he said, can I go in? I mean, I know you said I couldn't, but can I go in three times? In fact, the last time God says, enough, Moses. Don't talk to me about this any longer. You misrepresented me to the people. You're not going in. Joshua and Caleb take the whole flock of children that believed in surrendering to the leadership of God. What is my duty as a Christian? Church, listen, this is a big deal. Wake your neighbor up. Slap him if you have to. This is a big deal. Your marriage is messed up because you're not listening to the leadership of God. You're a horrible employee because you're not listening to the leadership of God. You can't keep a job because you can't submit to your bosses. Well, my bosses are a bunch of nincompoops. God ordained a nincompoop to be your boss. We've all had nincompoop bosses. Maybe I am a nincompoop boss to the staff. That's how we grow up. Think about it, right? In our minds, come on, let's be honest. We want everything smooth. No bumps. I've seen people in life, so have you, who've had no bumps in their life. And you know what? You can't even have a conversation with them. Because you know what? This is how they talk. Hey, hi, how are you? Hey, have you seen that sale at Nordstrom's? I'm not knocking Nordstrom's, and I'm not knocking you if you shop there. I'm just saying that's about as deep as they can go. Oh, you know what? There's a Lexus sale tomorrow. At the Lexus store. There's a diamond sale. Isn't the weather nice? And you know what I'm talking about? I don't know. Listen, I just can't hang around with people like that. Because my life's too bumpy. I want to hang out with somebody who's gone through some Red Sea experiences. Okay? I want to hang out with somebody who they've seen the fire come down. Because I need that kind of person in my life, because that's encouraging. I'm not going to mention this man's name. He's very, very well known. We were talking on the phone yesterday, and I go, how you doing? He goes, honestly, I feel like quitting. He said, I'm tired of the fight. Every direction I turn, I'm attacked, I'm misunderstood. He said, I'm just tired of the fight. And I said, well, okay, you know what? It's a good thing that you didn't call me then last week, because I was tired from that trip to Israel, and Easter was just coming up, and I was tired. And I said, if you and I would have talked last week, if you would have been in this mood that you're in now, because I was in your mood last week, we both would have been probably maniacs. And we prayed together and we pick one another up. You want people around you like that. Why? Because listen, knowing the will of God causes you to surrender to God's leadership. And marriages need this. Your kids need this. Too many couples. Listen, this is a big deal. My wife, Lisa, and I were just trying to figure out with all the stuff that we're hearing, because of the economy, because it's the end of the world. People are saying, I'm giving up. You can't give up now. We're almost there. Don't quit. Why do you think it's hard right now? We're almost there. My life's so messed up. I can't believe this. Oh, so what are you going to do? You're going to take gasoline and throw it on the fire. I'm going to leave my kids and my husband or my wife. Because why? Because my life's so messed up. That's really weird thinking. God wants to move.
10: You say, my husband's a jerk. My wife's a jerk. God can work in jerks' lives. He, in fact, he makes them trophies. He makes them trophies if we will just surrender to God's leadership. Why do we have to dig our heels in? Well, I'm protecting myself. And you're going to die like that, protecting yourself. Surrender to his leadership. In Psalm 32:8, the Bible says, God says, I will instruct you. Psalm 32:8, I will instruct you and teach you in the way that you should go. Wow, we could go home right now. Right? God says, I will instruct you, I will lead you or teach you in the way that you should go. I would take that verse, my friends, if God's speaking to you right now with that verse, I would write it down and I would make that the cry, the prayer, the weeping of your soul. I would say, God, you told me that you would instruct me and teach me in the way that I should go. I will guide you with my eye, says God. Do not be like the horse or like the mule, which have no understanding. The old King James version is really great. I can't quote it to defend somebody. Misunderstood. You'd be like the mule or some other thing. Which have no understanding, which must be harnessed with a bit and bridle. Else they will not come near you. Many sorrows shall be to the wicked. But he who trusts in the Lord, mercy shall surround him. That is the word of God. If your life is bumpy, messed up, if things aren't going right, take that verse and pray it into your life. I'm dead serious. I need counsel. You need that verse. We need somebody to sit down. You need someone to sit down and hold your head and tear out that page out of your Bible and just shove it down your mouth right there and chew it and make it. Make it yours.
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10: Thirdly, under this point, duty, knowing the will of God, causes us to acknowledge a more excellent way. Knowing the will of God for your life causes you and I to acknowledge a more excellent way. Ephesians 2, verse 8 through 10 says, watch this, there's no contradiction here. For by grace you have been saved through faith. Listen, everyone, and that is not of yourselves. It is the gift of God. Okay, how hard do you have to work to earn a gift or to get the gift? You can't work to get the gift or else it's not a gift. Okay, look at the screens. Verse 9, not of works, lest anyone should boast. Heaven's going to be awesome. Bunch of people up there saying, thank you, thank you, thank you, God. Think of that. No one's going to be up there saying, hey, you guys all want to know how I did it? None of that up there. Look at the verse. For we are his workmanship, created in Christ Jesus for what? Good works, duty, which God prepared beforehand that we should walk in them. Are you ready for an eye opener? The word prepared beforehand is from eternity. Okay, on the count of three, I want to hear your name. I want to hear it loud. The count of three, I want to hear your name. Shout it out loud. One, two, three. Every one of you, God has your name. He understood all of you right then and there. And you were very loud. I'm very impressed. God knows you and has engineered your life for a very, very specific purpose and cause and a specific duty among God's people and among the world for that matter. Your life. Listen, church, there's just enough of us here on a Wednesday night to change the world. Do you realize if you tonight just said, you know what? I'm going to step up into the man or the woman that God's called me to be. I'm going to do it. Lord, I'm frail. I'm terrified. I'm scared. I've got 1,000 reasons why I can't. And I agree with all of those. But I'm coming to you, Lord, because with you, all things are possible. And I'm stepping into your world right now, Lord. And so use me to your glory. And I'm not going to get into my lazy boy. I'm not going to kick back any longer. I'm not going to shut the drapes and sequester myself and hide. Nope. Your Bible says the righteous can be as bold as lions. And that's what I'm going to choose to do. God, I'm going to walk in the duty that you've ordained for my life. And listen, here's the thing. Where every Christian stumbles at this moment. Yes. Oh my goodness. Yes. That's why there's churches that are pep talk churches. You know, churches that are, you're champions. Every one of you is a champ. You're a champ. Look at you go. And everyone goes, yeah, champ. Turn to your partner over there and tell them that champions. We're champions. Okay, and then the service is over. And what do you do with that? I mean, think about it. You go to the market, somebody, you know, cusses you out or gets upset or runs your shopping cart over and you go, don't you understand? Get out of my way, I'm a champion. They're going to go, someone get the cops. This guy's crazy. Think about that for a moment. That only lasts for a moment. It's like sugar rush. But when you say, God, live your life through me, Lord, your Bible says that I am now in Christ. That's either true or false regarding you. I know it's true. But you have got to understand that the power of the Holy Spirit, the Bible says, that raised Jesus from the dead dwells in us also. That's either true or false. That's what the Bible says. And every Christian will stumble, but not every Christian has to stay down at this point. Oh man, that's great. That's a real cheer. That's a pep talk, but I can never do that. I could never follow. I can't see God working like that in my life. Or maybe, you know, what if I sign up and do something and I fail at it? Hello? Guaranteed. What is failure? Any bozo can win every time. It doesn't take any character at all to win. Did you know that? I want you to think about that for a minute. The greatest champions that have ever been have been the biggest losers. That's how you grow up in this sports world, in this business world. Well, what about Christianity? Oh, Christianity, listen, it's pretty amazing, pretty dynamic. When you come to the end of yourself and realize, I can't do this. Lord, you have to help me. I can't even get out of bed today, God. You have to help me. And the Lord says, all right then. Doesn't even Paul the Apostle say that regarding his weakness, that's when he's the strongest? That's the secret. Acknowledging that more excellent way. Point number two tonight is this. The discipline of duty is desiring the will of God. This is fun. Knowing the will of God, maybe you're brand new to knowing the Lord, and you're getting to know the will of God by reading his word. Guess what's the natural, supernatural effect? It's number two. You now desire. You find yourself desiring the will of God. You guys are so quiet. Does this message stink? Are you sleeping? What is it? Okay, you all right? I've never heard you quite this. No, that's okay. I just want to make sure you're okay. It's hard for me to see you. It's bright up here, and I'm wondering, is anyone out there? When God moves in your life, your desires change. Hey, what does the Bible say? Not my will, but thy will be done. Jesus says it, and the disciples wind up living it. And here we are 2,000 years later, and that's the big struggle with all of us, isn't it? Lord, I don't want my will to be done. Lord, save me from myself. Lord, don't let me get involved. You get involved through me. Listen, any of you in leadership areas of life, pray this prayer. Lord, establish your authority through my life. Don't say, Lord, establish my authority. You don't have any, dude. You're dreaming, man. You know, one of the greatest living examples that you'll ever see, and you've seen it. And I've read it in other places, the same effect he has on people around the world. is when you don't even have to know who General Boykin is. When he walks into the room, people realize, I think we should stand up straighter. Why? Yes. Whoever that guy is, he just makes me want to stand up straighter. You know what I'm talking about? That is God establishing his authority through a human being. That's awesome. I think David was like that. I know Joshua was like that. Joshua showed up and people sat up straighter. Why? You know what? You do that? Listen, that's a God thing. And when a leader is like that, they say, listen, we're going to follow the Lord tomorrow. We're going to go into battle, Joshua might say. And listen, we're completely outnumbered. They have chariots. We don't. We have little spears. They've got steel and armor. There's 100 million of them and there's 60,000 of us. We're in the valley and they're on the mountaintops. But our God is going to go with us. And you know what? When people heard that, they went, you rock, Joshua. Let's do this. Jesus says to each of us individually, I tell you what, let me tell you a little bit of something. The grave, I whipped it. Sin, its grip broken. I sent my Holy Spirit on the day of Pentecost. He's been here ever since. And all you have to do is be dependent and yield it to the Holy Spirit's leading and watch what he does in your life. And so I'm with you all the way to the ends of the earth and to the end of your life. I'll never leave you or forsake you. Yes, Lord. So then he says, are you ready? And what is your response? I don't know. What if? Right? Desiring the will of God says, you know what? And I love new believers for this reason. They're so fun. No, no one's told them they can't do anything yet. They read in the Bible and then Jesus raised the dead. And the new believer reads that and goes, find me. Where's a hospital? I got to get out of here. I'm serious. You want to grow up? Go find yourself a new believer. Start hanging out with new believers.
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21: 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I'm Jason Walker. Deadly shooting in the Pacific Northwest.
22: Gunfire broke out during a food festival at an events complex near the Space Needle in Seattle, Washington. That's what a fire department official says. The shooting has killed two people and wounded five others. Police are investigating the incident.
21: That is correspondent Andrew Stewart. Now, one person we understand has now been arrested. Trump administration has levied tariffs on more than 60 nations using a legal maneuver that permits the president to impose import taxes and other sanctions against countries found to engage in unjustifiable or discriminatory trade practices. As we get closer to the midterms, many voices are speaking out on what to expect. Public policy expert Matthew Continetti says the Democrat lurch to the left could very well hurt them in November.
23: DSA takeover of the Democratic Party, the transformation of the Democratic Party into the Democratic Socialist Party, is one of the best things going for Republicans these days.
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23: Voters don't like socialism. They don't like Medicare for all. They don't want open border socialism. They don't want to have green mandates stuffed down their throats. And so the socialist rise within the Democratic left provides Republicans with a messaging opportunity.
21: Continetti making his comments on the Salem Radio Network. Former Honduran President Juan Orlando Hernandez has been returned to his country to face corruption charges. He'd been extradited to the U.S. for drug trafficking and sentenced to 45 years, but he was released in December after a pardon from President Trump. More on these stories, townhall.com.
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2: When the transgressors have reached their limit, a king of bold face, one who understands riddles, shall arise. His power shall be great, but not by his own power. And he shall cause fearful destruction and shall succeed in what he does and destroy mighty men and the people who are the saints. By his cunning he shall make deceit prosper under his hand, and in his own mind he shall become great. Without warning he shall destroy many, and he shall even rise up against the prince of princes, and he shall be broken, but by no human hand. The vision of the evenings and the mornings that has been told is true, but seal up the vision, for it refers to many days from now. And I, Daniel, was overcome and lay sick for some days. Then I rose and went about the king's business, but I was appalled by the vision and did not understand it. Amen. Heavenly Father, we pray once again for your help, the enabling of the Holy Spirit, that we might do justice to the text of Scripture, that nothing will be added that isn't there, and nothing will be accepted that is there to be said. Help us to this end, we pray, for Jesus' sake. Amen. Calvin, in commenting on the prophetic element, wrote as follows. If nothing had been predicted, the pious, that is, the people of God in this time era, the pious would have glided gently downwards to despair in consequence of their heavy afflictions. And if this had not been predicted, they would have thought themselves deceived by the splendid promises concerning their return. But when they perceived everything occurring according as they had been opportunely forewarned, and this became no slight solace in the midst of their woes. In other words, God, in his grace and in his kindness, provided this vision so that Daniel could record it, recording it, sealing it away, so that at the appropriate time, when people were turning to this material, they would understand that God was in control. We left things largely at the beginning of verse 9, and therefore we need to proceed apace. Out of the four kingdoms, or the four horns, came a little horn which grew exceedingly great towards the south. And it is this individual who is then described for us in the passage that we've just read. It is, of course, helpful that we have the interpretation which we've just read, but of course we have to deal with our interpretation of the interpretation. And that's where, of course, it gets a little daunting. But you will see that in verse 5, this particular individual, this little horn, by his cunning he makes deceit prosper under his hand, and in his own mind he shall become great. And the conflict which is then described is no longer a conflict that takes place, if you like, on the human plane between one empire and another, but it is the conflict, if you like, between humanity and divinity. It is the conflict that lies at the heart of all conflict in the world, where man in his rebellion against God succumbs to the advances of the evil one and seeks to fly in defiance of God. And the animosity of this little horn, this individual, is focused directly on the people of God and in the place of God. You will notice that it says that his animosity extended even to the beautiful land, toward the glorious land, in verse 9. In other words, the place of

0: God's dwelling. That God was going to take his people, remember, into a land flowing with milk and honey. It was the beautiful land, the land of God's appointing. It's referred in that way as the same in Ezekiel, for example, in chapter 20. And so the animosity is directed to God's place. And the animosity is directed towards God's people, verse 10. And some of the host and some of the stars it threw down to the ground and trampled on them. These symbolic, poetic images need to be taken as they are. Some of you may remember from your childhood a song that we would sing as children. All the jewels, precious jewels, his loved and his own. And the picture again of the children of God as jewels in a crown. The picture of God's people as stars. The picture of God's people as a vast host that is represented on earth. And the greatness of this individual, whom we've already identified as Antiochus Epiphanes, he became great. His mind extended even up into the highest heavens. And as it were, he goes up to that realm and casts these people down. And there is nothing that is beyond his defiance. Verse 11, it, that is this little horn, became great, even as great as the prince of the host. A reference to God himself. What does it mean? Well, it means that he deified himself. He had coins printed that had on them Theos Epiphanes, God manifested. And he identified himself amongst his people in his day as a very manifestation of God. Not the God and Father of our Lord Jesus Christ, but Zeus. If you want to know what Zeus looks like, he says, if you want to know how powerful Zeus is, then simply look at me. Every coin you take out of your pocket points in this direction. And the prince of the host himself was challenged by this arrogant, blasphemous individual. Incidentally, arrogant blasphemy is a mark of man's opposition to God. When in comedy, such as it is, if we may refer to it as such, when in comedy and in politics, in the arts, in the arrogance of science, man exalts himself, he falls in line with the activity of this individual. And you will notice here that as he establishes himself, the regular burnt offering was taken away. In other words, he went into the temple, which history records. He stole the treasures of the temple. He forbade the Jews to conduct their worship. He built a pagan altar on the place of the altar of God, an altar to Zeus. And in the place where the Jewish people would offer the morning and evening sacrifices, he even brought in a pig to have it sacrificed on the altar of Zeus, to say to everybody involved, this is what I think of your God, this is what I think of your worship, and I want to show you how strong and mighty I am. And by making it impossible for the faithful priests to bring these morning and evening sacrifices, he took away the regular burnt offering. Now, this activity is recorded in the first book of Maccabees. And don't go out and buy yourself one, but even on your computer, you'll be able to get some help. But as you remember the Maccabean Rebellion and Judas Maccabeus and the great hammer of the opposition, as he was referred to. And in the book of Maccabees, this activity described here in these verses is the abomination of desolation. That's how Judas Maccabeus recorded it. And in fact, you will remember when we did Mark's gospel that Jesus actually uses that very phrase referring to when you see the abomination of desolation. And on that occasion, we said to one another, I wonder what that means. And I'm not sure we ever really answered it properly. Well, it doesn't get any easier, and verse 12 is a difficult verse. And a host will be given over to it together with the regular burnt offering because of transgression. Now, is this the transgression of Antiochus Epiphanes and his hordes, or is this the transgression of the people of God? I'm going to take it that this is the transgression of the people of God. You may do with it as you please. But it seems to make sense in this respect, that in Deuteronomy, God warned his people very, very clearly. You must obey my law. You must do as I tell you. If you disobey my law and you go your own way, your disobedience will bring you into bondage, will bring you into captivity. The people of God disobey his law, and they are brought into bondage. The bondage that is described for us in the opening chapters of Daniel, where they find themselves victims of the overthrow of the Babylonians. Your enemies will be conquering over you when the Lord raises his hand against you. That's what he says in Deuteronomy. And so the people of God then, in the context of the return of the exile, if we just think about it for a moment, when they are given the privilege of going back to Jerusalem, they are then going to be confronted with an amazing choice. Because the activity that is described here, which will happen then, will make them decide, either I'm going to go with Antiochus Epiphanes and do what he says, or I'm going to oppose him and I'm going to die. I'm going to die as a result of my commitment to God, to his law, and to his word. And once again, the record records that not a few of the Jewish people said to themselves, listen, what's the big deal? There's no problem about us compromising on a few things. And as a result, they then broke the law of God, they despised his covenant, and they tried to settle down to the invasion of the world's system represented there within the context of their own realm. Now, just a slight aside here for a moment. In other words, the challenge that the people of God faced, having been torn out of Jerusalem and transplanted into a foreign world, was actually, in the end, easier to face than what they encountered being back in the apparent security of Jerusalem when the invasion took place right in there. We tend to think, of course, that the great challenge towards the people of God is the challenge that comes outward from the secular society impinging upon us and doing all these things. But in actual fact, the greater challenge that we face is a challenge that comes to us internally. And their sorry predicament, as in chapter 9 in Daniel's prayer makes clear, was as a result of their sin. When we get to chapter 9, Daniel prays to the Lord my God, and I made confession saying, O Lord, the great and awesome God, we have sinned, done wrong, acted wickedly, turned aside from your commandments and your rules. We haven't listened to your servants, the prophets. We are absolutely up the creek. And the reason that they were in that predicament is described for us here. The truth of God, then, is cast to the ground. His sanctuary is overthrown. And it is a picture here again of what Antiochus did. He went in and he took the scrolls of the Torah and he shredded them. He had his soldiers shred them and burn them. He said, this is your law and this is what you want to do. Let me show you what I'm going to do with that. So he takes the Torah and he destroys it in front of the people and he sets it to fire. The truth of God is being trampled on the ground. And the question inevitably arises, and Daniel has the opportunity to overhear a couple of holy ones having a conversation. Then I heard a holy one speaking and another holy one said to the one who spoke. But Daniel's ear is attuned to a conversation. Incidentally, and just in passing, it's an indication, isn't it, that the course of history is not fully comprehensible even by the heavenly court, even the angels. The angels don't know everything. And so they're asking one another, how long do you think this is going to go on? The angels actually don't know quite a lot of things. Remember in 1 Peter, it says that concerning Jesus when he comes and the prophets are looking forward to it. And in 1 Peter 1, it says, and even angels long to look into these things. They look down and they're saying, wow, what's going on here? And there's a wonderful old song that one of our elders gave to me. He's gone up to the realm of the angels now himself. But It goes like this. There is singing up in heaven, such as we have never known, as the angels sing of victory and the Lamb upon the throne. But when we sing redemption's story, they will fold their wings, for angels never knew the joy that our salvation brings. So the angelic beings are having a conversation with one another, and they're not discussing why it's happening, they're actually discussing how long it's going to happen. It's a bit like Psalm 11, "How long, O Lord, will you forget me forever?" And the answer that is given is the answer that Daniel himself was seeking. It's interesting, they're talking to one another, and then verse 14 it says, "And he said to me." Of course, it was Daniel that needed the answer to the question. And here we go, "For 2,300 evenings and mornings, and then the sanctuary shall be restored to its rightful state." How are we to understand 2,300 evenings and mornings? Well, there are a number of ways that we can go at it. Two are the largest possibilities. If the number refers to days, i.e. 2,300 days, then that comes out to approximately 6 years and 4 months, somewhere in the region of 7 years, not quite 7 years. Therefore, it would actually cover the entire period of Antiochus Epiphanes' fiendish onslaught against the people. If it refers, because of the strange way it's put, actually to the morning and the evening sacrifices, and I'm inclined to this view, although most people who are significantly brighter than me are not, so that helps you, I think, to decide whether you want to go with me or not. But I'm inclined to the fact that there's so much mention here of the sacrifices and the temple and them being depleted and everything. If it then refers to the morning and evening sacrifices, then 2,300 becomes 1,150 days. 1,150 days puts it in the realm of around 3 years, which would be the period of time of the abomination of desolation, the violation of the temple precincts by Antiochus and his soldiers. Okay? Now, with that said, we're only at verse 15. So hurry up. "When I, Daniel, had seen the vision, I sought to understand it. And behold, there stood before me one having the appearance of a man. And I heard a man's voice calling out, 'Gabriel, make this man understand the vision.'" Well, it's a wonderful thing, isn't it? This is God. He speaks to Gabriel. And Gabriel has the responsibility given to him. And I take it that this is our friend Gabriel, whom we know from elsewhere. And as a result of what he begins to say, even the encounter with him in verse 17, "Daniel, when he came, was frightened, and he fell on his face." Well, that's not a very good start, is it? You want to know what's going on, and you get the messenger sent to you, and then you just collapse in fearfulness. "But he said to me, 'Understand, O son of man,'" all lowercase, don't get confused with the phrase "son of man." It simply means you're a man, you're not God, you're nothing close to God. "Understand, O son of man, that the vision is for the time of the end. And again in verse 19, 'Behold, I will make known to you what shall be at the latter end of the indignation,' for it refers to the appointed time of the end." Now, this is no time for falling asleep, and yet in verse 18, "He fell into a deep sleep. I fell into a deep sleep with my face to the ground." Now, the reason for this is not because of the length of Gabriel's message, but the nature of Gabriel's message, unlike would be true for some of the rest of us. Now, the whole thing really turns, doesn't it, on this question of the end. As soon as people see the word "end," they go immediately to the end, right? And all of a sudden, we're at the end of the age, it's the return of Jesus and everything else. Of course, ultimately, the end is the end. But the question is this the end to which we're this passage is referring? "I will make known to you what shall be at the latter end of the indignation." That indignation is that abomination, that violation, that situation that has now been created within the temple of God. Now, it's up for you folks to decide. You're sensible people, and you have to read the Bible for yourselves, right? It is common to read this reference to the end as referring to the end of the age at the return of Jesus Christ. If that is correct, then what this vision actually envisages is the time of the final Antichrist. This points to that time, but I don't believe it refers to that time. That the end to which it's referring concerns the destruction of Antiochus, which will be a foretaste of the final destruction of the Antichrist himself. And the character sketch that is given of this man, verse 23 and on, and at the latter end of their kingdom when the transgressors have reached their limit, here we have this description of this individual. And when you read the description, you find that this description could apply to more than one political leader from the history books of the world. Because these features that we now see are common in the kingdoms that are radically opposed to God's word and to God's people.
1: 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He left us with a bit of a cliffhanger. We'll hear the conclusion of the message tomorrow. In the meantime, we want to let you know about a couple of great books that can help you better understand who Jesus is, what he's done to reconcile us to God, and the ongoing roles he plays in the life of every believer. The books are titled Christ and His Threefold Office and Christ Humbled Yet Exalted. These books are revised versions of a classic work by Puritan author and minister John Flavel called The Fountain of Life. Flavel was deeply acquainted with sorrow, suffering, and loss, and yet he found comfort and even joy in knowing Jesus and his promises. In the book Christ Humbled Yet Exalted, Flavel takes a close look at Christ's incarnation and ministry, as well as his death, resurrection, and ascension, and he explains why these events are significant in our lives. In the second book, Christ and His Threefold Office, Flavel explains how salvation is revealed by Christ as a prophet, procured by Him as a priest, and applied by Him as king. 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
6: So let's go to Colossians chapter 3, verse 1. If then you were raised with Christ, seek those things which are above, where Christ is, sitting at the right hand of God. Set your mind on things above, not on things on the earth. For you died, and your life is hidden with Christ in God. When Christ, who is our life, appears, then you also will appear with him in glory. Therefore, put to death your members which are on earth: fornication, uncleanliness, passion, evil desires, and covetousness, which is idolatry. Because of these things, the wrath of God is coming upon the sons of obedience, in which you yourselves once walked when you lived in them. Amen. That's where we will stop. You may be seated in the presence of God. One of the greatest power sources on earth is a changed life in Christ. Because changed lives change lives. We saw it in the letter on last week with our sister Angie. We're singing it constantly, where the lives of people who have experienced transformation in Christ, authentically, not a religion, not a lip service, but authentically, who have really been impacted by God, are changing the lives of others. I believe that the next movement of revival in the nation is not going to be because people know the word or come to church, but it's going to be because people are truly experiencing transformation. And in their change, they are changing others' lives. There is a divine connection that is happening among changed lives in parents, that the oil of transformation is dripping down to their children. 1, 2, 3, 4 years old are experiencing God because parents have decided to not just go through the motions, but really are seeking God and are being transformed. The greatest power source through the power of the Holy Spirit on earth today is changed lives. Say that with me, changed lives. That's what this whole month is about. This whole month is about not just being kingdom minded or having kingdom month and sharing the message of Christ, but it is realizing that there is a light in you. That's what happened yesterday at the park. There's a light in us, in our transformation, that's lighting up the world. And so Paul is encouraging the Colossian church to let them know, you might be a small church, you might not be as significant as the others might be, but there is something in you, a light in you, that is greater than anything else anyone will ever experience. And God is strategically planting you alongside these people, because if they had never come in contact with you, they wouldn't experience the light of Jesus Christ. Amen. And so that's what's happening. We're seeing it all across the country. We're seeing transformation in great ways. And so Paul in Colossians chapter 3, he opens up by saying, if then you will raise with Christ, seek those things which are above, where Christ is seated, sitting at the right hand of the Father. And set your mind on things above, not on things on the earth, for you died and your life is hidden with Christ in God. That first phrase is, if you have been raised with Christ. Another translation says, since you have been raised with Christ. Paul's whole kind of mantra or message from chapter 1 all the way to chapter 3 is, there is something transformative that has happened in your life. A miracle has happened in your life. The miracle is God loved you enough to save you. Can we pause right there and just praise the Lord for that? That he did the unthinkable. That you were in bondage. There was no way you was going to get out of this dirt. There was no way you were going to break these chains. But the Lord delivered you. Back to Colossians chapter 1, rather, Colossians chapter 2, verses 11 through 15. Let's go there. Colossians chapter 2, in him you were also circumcised. The circumcision made without hands by putting off the body of sin of the flesh, by circumcision of Christ buried with him in baptism, you were also raised with him through faith in the working of God who raised him from the dead. And you being dead in your trespasses and the uncircumcision of your flesh, he has made you alive together with him, having forgiven you of all of your trespasses, having wiped out the handwriting of requirements that was against us, which was contrary to us. He has taken it out of the way, having nailed it to the cross. Having disarmed principalities and powers, he made a public spectacle of them, triumphing over them in it. In other words, you are saved and right where you are right now because God worked on your behalf. He was intentional about your transformation. He fought off the principalities that had you in bondage, because the enemy had his clutches on you and I. And the enemy did not want you and I to be set free. The enemy did not want us to be walking in freedom. But you know, the Lord did not just die on the cross, but he went to battle for you. He looked at the devil and his face and says, you can't have them. He looked at the enemy that had clutches over you. In other words, Paul was really trying to get the Colossians church to understand, do you know how much God went through to set you free? Do you know how much he has done to make sure that you are where you are today? He has set you free. Go back to Colossians chapter 1, verse 13. He has delivered us from the power of darkness and conveyed us into the kingdom of the Son of his love, in whom we have redemption through his blood, the forgiveness of sin. He came and got you and I. And that's the whole point that Paul is trying to make to the Colossian church, that if you really understood everything the Lord did to save you, you would never have a mindset of, I'm defeated, I can't make it, I'm struggling, I need to give up, I need to give in. If you really knew the things the Lord has done to set you free, you would always walk in a mindset of power. Amen. Ephesians chapter 2, verses 1 through 10 also makes it clear about this. Ephesians chapter 2, verse 1 says, and he made you alive, who were dead in trespasses and sins, in which you once walked according to the course of this world, according to the prince of the power of the air, the spirit who is now at work in the sons of disobedience, among who also we all once conducted ourselves in the lust of the flesh, fulfilling the desires of the flesh and of the mind, and were by nature of children wrath, just as others. But God, who is rich in mercy, because of his great love with which he loved us, even when we were dead in trespasses, made us alive together with Christ. By grace you have been saved and raised us up together and made us sit together in heavenly places in Christ Jesus, that in the ages to come he might show the exceeding riches of his grace in his kindness toward us in Christ Jesus. For grace you have been saved through faith. Not of yourselves, it is the gift of God, not of works, lest anyone should boast. For we are his workmanship, Kevin's favorite scripture, created in Christ Jesus for good works, which God prepared beforehand that we should walk in them. In other words, Paul says, what you have been free from, there's a whole bunch of other people still in bondage. The things the Lord sets you free from, there's some people walking in bondage with it right now. But the Lord was gracious and kind to set you free, to show you off as an example of what it looks like to be free. Did you know that you were on display in the showcase of God's house to let other people know what it means to be set free? While we are struggling internally, struggling about how I'm gonna do this, how I'm gonna do that, God has worked it out so that your life was an example to those who are struggling with the stuff that you've been set free from. Hallelujah. Glory to God. And Paul's point is that all of that was to raise you and I up to be in a place beyond where we are right now. Scripture says that Jesus has raised us. Holy Spirit has raised us up with Christ, seated in heavenly places. Meaning that although I'm physically here, my mind and my spirit person is seated with him in heavenly places. I know that kind of doesn't make sense, that I'm physically right here. But in actuality, my spirit is in the place of God. I'm in the place of God. Somebody said that I'm in the place of God. When Jesus tells us in John 14, he says, I'm going away to prepare a place for you, that where I am, you will be there also. He is not just talking about when all of us die. He's talking about the moment that you receive me. That's what he told the man on the cross. The moment that you receive me, you automatically are in the paradise, in the place where I am. That's why I don't have to struggle to try to figure out how things are going to work out. All I have to do is tap into where I'm already am. I'm in the place of God. Somebody say, I'm in the place of God. The things that you are wrestling with down here, you have authority over, because you are actually not down here. You are with him. You have authority over those things. One of the things that the believer needs to understand is our placement. Jesus has raised us up to be exactly where he is. Colossians chapter 3. Let's go back to Colossians chapter 3, verse 1. If you were raised with Christ, meaning that you and I were raised with Christ, and he's going to give us detail after here on what are the things that are the demonstration of us being raised with Christ. You seeking him consistently. Your mind is set on him. The things that you used to be in bondage by, you're no longer in bondage by, because I am no longer in bondage by these things because I have been raised with Christ. Somebody said, I've been raised with Christ. It's a new position. It's a new posture. I am in the place where God is. And being in the place where God is, I have a whole new perspective on things. One of the things that God is continuing to get me to understand is, Brian, the things that you are wrestling with right now, you don't actually have to be wrestling with them, because the enemy uses certain things to be distractions so that your focus is not on him. Your focus is on the things around you. I want you to go with me to Matthew chapter 14. God gave me this revelation yesterday while I was in prayer, Matthew chapter 14. And it really kind of opened my mind to what it means to be in the place of God. Matthew 14, verse number 22. It says, immediately Jesus made his disciples get into the boat and go before him to the other side while he sent the multitude away. And when he had sent the multitude away, he went up on the mountain by himself to pray. Now, when evening came, he was alone, but the boat was now in the middle of the sea, tossed by the waves, for the wind was contrary. Now, in the fourth watch of the night, Jesus went to them walking on the sea. And when the disciples saw him walking on the sea, they were troubled, saying, "It is a ghost." They cried out for fear. But immediately Jesus spoke to them, saying, "Be of good cheer. It is I. Do not be afraid." And Peter answered him and said, "Lord, if it is you, command me to come out on the water." And he said, "Come." And when Peter had come down out of the boat, he walked on the water to go to Jesus. But when he saw that the wind was boisterous, he was afraid. And beginning to sink, he cried, saying, "Lord, save me." And immediately Jesus stretched out his hand and caught him and said to him, "Oh, you of little faith, why did you doubt?" And when they got into the boat, the wind ceased. Then those who were in the boat came and worshiped him, saying, "Truly, you are the Son of God." Now, I had read this passage and know this passage constantly. And while I was in study last night, I was like, wow, I'm going to use this as an analogy to talk about our placement and our posture in God, that where we are, God has us right in front of him. And we have eye level view. After we walk in faith, all we have to do is just keep our eyes on him. And God says, "I need you to sit and open the book. I need you to read Matthew 14 again. And I need you to see this picture from a heavenly view." And as I looked at this, I began to see immediately in the beginning, Jesus has told his disciples, get into the boat and go over to the other side. And he goes up to the mountain to pray. And while he's up there praying, the Bible says that the disciples find themselves in a storm. And it's one of the worst storms anyone could ever be in. And they're on the boat and they're struggling in faith. And the storm is not just a regular storm. It's one of the kind of crazy hurricane kind of storms. And they're on this boat because fishermen would not be afraid of regular storms. They've been on the sea before. So in order for them to get shaken by this storm, this has to be something that is beyond their control. So on this sea, and the Bible says that they are in fear and they begin to doubt and they are concerned. And Jesus comes down from the mountain and he begins walking in what they are concerned about. He begins walking in the very thing that they are afraid of. He begins walking in the very thing. He comes down from the mountain. He has sent them out into the storm. They are afraid, but he comes down and he starts walking. And the Bible says that as he begins to walk on the sea, they say to him, "Is that a ghost?" They say, "Who is that on the water? Is that a ghost?" And Jesus, the Bible says, answers them and says, "No, it is not a ghost. It is I." And when he says this, the Bible says that these fearful 12 disciples are stuck. But there is one, Peter, who says, "Lord, if it is you, bid me to come out on the water." And Peter walks out on the water and his position now has changed. Because before he was in the boat in fear, now he's on the sea in faith. There's been a shifting. And as he begins to pray and he begins to say, the Lord says, "Come out to me, come out to me." And Peter begins to walk. His eyes are on the Lord. And I began to sit in prayer about this. The Lord says, this is how life is as a believer. God has saved you. He has raised you. You have responded to God in faith. You stepped outside and said, Lord, I'm going to trust you. I'm going to believe in everything you tell me to believe. I'm going to walk with you. And then the storm hits. And when the storm hits, it shakes you. And you start getting frustrated about the shaking. And you're frustrated about what's going on in your life. And then the Lord, who is seated in heavenly places, comes down and walks with you in the storm. He walks on the same stuff you're struggling with. And it's amazing that out of 12 disciples, only one hears and responds. Peter responds and says, Lord, I'm struggling in my faith, but Lord, if it is you, bid me to come out there. And when he comes out there, he's walking on the water, not because he has faith. He's walking on the water because of his position. He's in front of Jesus. He is eyesight in front of Jesus. He has complete focus on Jesus. His mind is set on Jesus. His desire was to get out of the boat. And now he's looking at Jesus and he's focused on him. And all his desire is all I can do is just get closer to him. I can just keep walking to him. I can just keep walking to him. I've made it out of the boat. I can just keep walking to him. And now deception has crept in. Because what he has been walking on, now he's afraid of again. He looks at the water and he begins to sink. And sinking, he shouts, Lord, save me. But he was never supposed to need the Lord to save him because of his position. His position was in front of Jesus. I need you to hear this, y'all. The Lord has raised us up with him, meaning that we have clear eyesight with him. And in every day of our lives, the Lord is revealing more. And his revelation is, just come a little closer with me. I know the storm is raging. I know you got stuff around you. I know there are things that are trying to take your focus away. But all I'm asking you to do is just keep your eyes on me and remember your position in me. Because the stuff that is beneath you, you have no reason to fear because I have power over it. The storm is beneath your feet now. You trusted me enough to get out of the boat. You trusted me enough to believe me. You trusted me enough to move beyond the comfort zone, the ordinary. Just keep your eyes on me. I don't know where you are, but God is telling us you need to know your identity in God. Your identity in God means where he is, I'm there and I'm above all of this. But I have to be clear that the enemy does not want me to remain here. So he's going to use things that I know I have authority over to deceive me, to take my focus off of him. Deception is when the enemy begins to creep in and begin to give you thoughts that are not true. But you got to keep reminding yourself, I've been raised with Christ. Somebody say that with me. I've been raised with Christ. This circumstance that I'm dealing with, I'm above it because I've been raised with Christ. And while I am walking on the water of life in faith, I am not in need. I am a producer. Somebody say that to me. I'm not in need. I'm a producer. Somebody, I'm not in need. I'm a producer. And I'm a producer because I have Christ in eyesight. He's the one that is the source of life, right? Right? He's the bread of life. He's the giver of all life. And so I don't worry about what I don't have now because I'm in eyesight with him. When the Lord created you and I, the Lord put Adam in a garden. And when he put Adam in a garden, he put Adam in that garden and he said, Adam, I want you to rule over everything. I want you to name the birds, and I want you to name the animals. I want you to have authority over everything. You know, as I thought about this yesterday, as I read that again this week, Adam never took a business trip to Africa to name an animal. Adam never had to leave the garden to go and do anything. But God started bringing animals to Adam. He said, name this animal. Name this. Do this. He had complete rule. When the Lord created the heavens and the earth, he created everything. He created every continent. He created every world. He created every nation. And then he made a garden and put Adam in that garden. I want you to hear this revelation. He put Adam in that garden, and Adam never had to go anywhere to rule anything. He just had to stay in the place of God, and he could rule all things. God says to you and I, all I need you to do is stay in the place. One of the things the Lord is continuing to put in my spirit is, where are you? Are you making this decision in the place of God? Or are you making this decision out of fear and frustration? The believer has to remind ourselves about our placement. That's why when the enemy walked into the garden, the enemies came into the garden, and he came in with deception. And the deception took Adam and Eve's focus away, and they were kicked out of the garden because Adam had everything he needed. But deception can distract you. It can distract you and deceive you and cause you to remove yourself from the place of God. But what you tell yourself, I can't move from the place of God. Come on, I cannot move from the place of God. I have to stay in the place of God. And so when Jesus raises us up, hallelujah, when we get to Colossians 3, when he raises us up, what he's really doing is he's taking us back to the place of God. The place where...
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10: News this hour from Town Hall. I'm Jason Walker. Deadly shooting in the Pacific Northwest.
11: Gunfire broke out during a food festival at an events complex near the Space Needle in Seattle, Washington. That's what a fire department official says. The shooting has killed two people and wounded five others. Police are investigating the incident.
10: That is correspondent Andrew Stewart. Now, one person we understand has now been arrested. Trump administration has levied tariffs on more than 60 nations using a legal maneuver that permits the president to impose import taxes and other sanctions against countries found to engage in unjustifiable or discriminatory trade practices. As we get closer to the midterms, many voices are speaking out on what to expect. Public policy expert Matthew Continetti says the Democrat lurch to the left could very well hurt them in November.
12: DSA takeover of the Democratic Party, the transformation of the Democratic Party into the Democratic Socialist Party, is one of the best things going for Republicans these days.
10: Continetti telling the Salem Radio Network the Democrats' core beliefs are increasingly out of step with mainstream American views.
12: Voters don't like socialism. They don't like Medicare for all. They don't want open border socialism. They don't want to have green mandates stuffed down their throats. And so the socialist rise within the Democratic left provides Republicans with a messaging opportunity.
10: Continetti making his comments on the Salem Radio Network. Former Honduran President Juan Orlando Hernandez has been returned to his country to face corruption charges. He'd been extradited to the U.S. for drug trafficking, sentenced to 45 years, but he was released in December after a pardon from President Trump. More on these stories, townhall.com.
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10: Okay, let's be honest, because this does sound as, well, somewhat of a surprise. A swamp has been added to the list of UNESCO World Heritage Sites. Correspondent Donna Warder explains.
14: The Okefenokee Swamp in Georgia is among several sites added to the World Heritage List at a UN committee meeting in South Korea Saturday. Kim Bednarik, executive director of Okefenokee Swamp Park, was there for the honors.
15: We accept this inscription not as a finish line, but as a commitment to keep the Okefenokee wild, resilient, and thriving for generations to come.
14: The Okefenokee is regarded as one of the world's largest freshwater ecosystems and is largely undisturbed. UNESCO says it's a globally significant natural habitat and a valuable source of information on long-term environmental change. I'm Donna Water.
10: Breaking news and analysis, townhall.com. Federal health officials have linked four more states to an outbreak of diarrhea-causing parasite.
16: The update expands the scope of the largest U.S. outbreak of cyclospora on record. Federal health agencies have been investigating the outbreak tied to shredded lettuce served at Taco Bell restaurants. Their tracing efforts now include Illinois, Kansas, Oklahoma, and Pennsylvania. Previously, the agency's investigation included five states: Indiana, Kentucky, Michigan, Ohio, and West Virginia. Investigators are focused on produce supplier Taylor Farms and imports of lettuce from a location in Mexico. John Scott reporting.
10: Well, the European Commission finding TikTok did not adequately protect children's privacy rights on its platform by allowing adults to view some of the accounts. Commission says the action exposed kids to unwanted contact and predatory behavior. More on these stories, townhall.com.
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2: That he's called us to be. And there's not that many people on talk radio that are going to get this hyper and this excited about what I'm talking about. But for me, friends, it's not just words. It is something that I earnestly, passionately, deeply believe. And I want you to understand from the deepest part of who I am to the deepest part of who you are that it can be the same for you. You can have great peace and great joy and great knowledge of God through a relationship with him. It's why we do what we do. I want to see every person listening as best I can, brought to faith in Jesus so that you can know the joy that only he can give in its totality. But in that reality, in the understanding that that is the bottom line, that is the highest good, that is the furthest goal, that is everything that we can accomplish, that there are some key components to that that are very, very important. And not least among them, in fact, I would say perhaps greatest among them, would be the revealed revelation of who Jesus is personally. And we have no better source on planet Earth to understand him, to understand what his life was about, to understand why his coming was important, why it fulfilled prophecy, why it changed all of history, why his return eventually is causing the church to have to evaluate how we live today and what we do today. Friends, there is no understating the importance of what Jesus' plan is. But how do we know his plan? Well, the best revealed revelation that we have of that is through the Bible itself. Michael Woolworth is back with us. And Michael, I think a lot of times it is easy for North American Christians to sit very comfortably. Think about it from this perspective for a second. How many of us in North America still carry a Bible to our weekly church services? I know in the service that I go to, at the church that I go to, there are many people that perhaps carry Bibles on their phones. I happen to be guilty of that myself. But there's not a ton of people in the American construct and culture that have a Bible that they open up and that they read from as a book on a regular basis because of the technology that we have around us. But there are not cell towers and internet portals and electronic hubs, data centers, where we're talking about sending these Bibles. It is a completely different universe. And from that standpoint, I want people to understand that if they're listening to us talk about this, it's not because the rest of the world's like here. It's not. They can't have 56 versions, translations, all in one app. They are desperate for one copy of the scriptures in their language, Swahili or Mandarin or whatever it may be. And that's why this is so vital.
3: Well, Kevin, I'm so grateful that you share our enthusiasm, our burden to see these Bibles, fill these empty waiting hands. And that's what we're doing today. We're filling heart hungry believers with the precious word of God. Their hearts are full, Kevin. They've come to saving faith, right? They're in the first, weeks and months of their walk with Christ. But again, how much better when you have your own Bible to be able to open, God's precious word, understand his will for your life, claim those promises in the day to day in places like China. We're going to take your listeners there in just a moment. But again, we want to do this for 10,000 waiting believers that we know by name at Bible. Kevin, as I recollect, this would be our 11th campaign together. You and I have done this for more than a decade.
2: It's impossible, right? but I'll take your word for it.
3: By the grace of God, and you've not changed one bit in those 11 years, Kevin. I feel like I've aged a little bit, but we've never parted ways. Disappointed. This listening family has been so incredibly generous, and I suppose they ask themselves, God has used his word to grow me. I love my Bible, right? I simply want to give that privilege to others. And is this the opportunity? This is the opportunity, right? And so we're praying that when we wrap this up in the coming weeks, that we can circle back to all 10,800, just north of 10,000, 10,800 waiting believers, again, that we know by name at Bible League. Hey, the Bibles you're praying for, they're coming. They're on their way.
2: 800-YES-WORD is how they get there, 1-800-YES-WORD. They're only $5 a copy, friends, and I would encourage you, you can't even download the best Bible

0: app on your app store for $5. Because they're going to ask you for the additional purchases inside. It's always going to be more than that. So for less than it costs you to have your electronic version, you can supply a physical copy, a durable copy. I've held these copies of scripture in my own hand. I've been to the Bible League headquarters. I've seen them with my own eyes. They are made out of a durable outer covering that is not like the leather or what you may imagine the leather to be in American Bibles or in you know, modern Bibles, but it's actually more durable than that. And then when you peel open the pages have a durability to them. They're stronger than average. And so these Bibles are built to last. They are built for the long haul. They are built to withstand 12 different people using them, reading them, coming to faith in Jesus because of them. And Michael, I've heard for years the stories of how, you know, some churches are so small and the copies of the scriptures are so rare that they've had to do the heart-wrenching thing of tearing a Bible apart and having one book of the Bible go with one family for a week and another book of the Bible go with another family so that they can study during the week. We don't want to see that. We want every family to have a copy of God's Word that are in these communities. And am I thankful for their thirst and hunger for God's Word? Absolutely. But for $5, we should be able to satiate that pretty easily.
1: Well, you know, I want to take you to China. We'll do that on either side of the break. But, you know, the main way that we accomplish our global weekly Bible study, somebody will invite somebody to come learn about Jesus, right? But the other way we do this is through the gift of literacy. As you engage people in the world, you find out they can't read. You have another problem, right? So we developed a literacy program about 40 years ago that gives the gift of literacy in the native language of that person, right? And in places like China, we've been able to offer English as a second language. And the story is of Ming, about 12 years of age, her father, a commercial fisherman, a Confucianist, her mother, a tailor, a bitter atheist, right? But they desired a better life for their daughter, Ming, right? And so they found out about English as a second language. And there's a lot of people in China eager to learn English. Why? It's an international business language. But they would send Ming to a local community center, not knowing that that venue was what? It was a church partnering with Bible League to offer that program without charge. And so Ming would go to that week after week. I know we've got to go to break, but let me come back and tell you what's happened with Ming and with her father and even with their divided household right now. But again, Kevin, that's why we're here doing this kingdom business.
0: We'll get that update when we come back. He's Michael Woolworth of Bible League. I'm Kevin McCullough. Very, very glad to have you with us.
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6: Hello, I'm Jerry Stewart, and this is One Moment in America. In 1787, our Constitutional Congress wrote our U.S. Constitution. And along with that Constitution, they wrote another document, a document worth noting. I'll tell you that story after this important message. When our founding fathers and the Constitutional Congress authored our U.S. Constitution, they began with a preamble to clearly lay out the goals and purposes of our U.S. government. In this preamble, it speaks of forming a perfect union, establishing justice, ensuring domestic tranquility. All important points that our leaders should be reminded of. But there's one other very important point to remember. The first three words, we the people, are the only three words capitalized in that entire document. Why? Because this nation is we the people. We drive the train. I'm Jerry Stewart, and that was One Moment in America.
7: Questions about the Bible? 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
1: All right, welcome in. It's the Thursday edition, and you know we do some things on Thursday. We don't do the rest of the week. We're going to have some parenting stuff later in the show. Always interested in helping you with some of the lifestyle parts of life as well, and that's why we start out with this segment early in the show called How Do We Live? Because asking the big question of how we do everything else should then infiltrate everything else that we do. And if the culture dislikes God, disapproves of his word, looks at us with suspicion or even hostility, how do we go about being a good parent? How do we go about being a great worker? How do we go about being a good student in the pursuit of what we need to learn today? And that's the purpose of this section. And this week, even more so, because we've been speaking with Pastor Jason Warman of Coast Life Church in Florida, and we've been looking at, Jason, this kind of dichotomy of what it means to live, and there's the kind of the biological definition of what it means to live, and that's the technical breathing in and out and, you know, eating and going through the day and just existing. But there's this other word that Jesus says when he's come to give us life and to give us abundant life. There's this idea that there is something more, there's something bigger, there's a mission, if you will, a purpose for what it all is about. And that's what we're coming to today. And I'm pretty excited to get to this part of the conversation. Where are we going?
2: Yeah, you know, it's so important, the existence life. But then Jesus said, hey, I've come to give you that transcendent life.
1: Well, without existence, the other thing doesn't happen. So you do have to be breathing in and out.
2: Yeah.
1: You know.
2: And God created us. We are, you know, we're his creation, but in our fallen state, we need spiritual life that nourishes every other part of our life. And that's why I go to, and there's multiple verses that you could go to, but one I always go to is Psalm 92, 12 through 14. It says, the righteous flourish like a palm tree and grow like a cedar in Lebanon. They're planted in the house of the Lord. They flourish in the courts of our God. They still bear fruit in old age. They are ever full of sap and green. And I mean, it's a weird prayer request or hope for people, but I hope they're full of sap and green in their life. I hope they're flourishing in every aspect of our life. But, you know, it's just a scriptural reality, is, and that is where we're planted is going to determine what we produce in our life.
1: Mm.
2: And it's oftentimes I find people, you know, because we're living in a world that everything is designed to feed the Bios life. It caters to the Bios life. And so we have to be intentional about finding environments that nourish that Zoe, that abundant life that God has promised us. And you have to understand, like the Bible goes, hey, you're planted in the house of the Lord. Psalm 1 talks about a tree planted by rivers of living water. Jeremiah talks about a tree. There's multiple. It's like, hey, where you're planted in your life is going to determine what's getting produced in your life. And God has always had a pattern of a place where he would nurture people spiritually. I mean, from the very beginning, he put Adam and Eve in the garden. And yes, they had work there. They had, you know, obviously man and woman, creation together, but it was communion with God. They would fellowship with God. After the fall of man, God reconstituted Israel in the old covenant, and he put a tabernacle, and all of the tribes camped around the tabernacle. Like if you've ever seen a picture of it, like the tabernacle was in the middle, the tribes camped around it. He put the tabernacle at the centerpiece of the nation. And then today, I think it's really important that people understand that today the center of spiritual life is God's church.
1: Mm.
2: Like it's the church is God's garden, if you will, in a spiritually dry world. And, you know, it's the church is God's idea. It's not man's idea. It's the one institution on earth that Jesus personally calls his body and claims that he is the head and the Lord of it. Now, we know Jesus is King of Kings and Lord of Lords, and he's Lord over all. But when it comes to the church, that's the one Jesus goes, hey, that one's mine. He's like, the church is the apple of his eye. According to Paul in Ephesians, like where we are focused on the world, and sometimes people of God, church, the kingdom of God is on the periphery. Like, according to Paul, like, God's eye is on his church and the world is on the periphery. Like, he's concerned about the world. But if you want to know what God's focused on, he's focused on his people, his church, nourishing his bride, bringing his people to flourishing. And I believe the church was designed to be the centerpiece of our nation. Like, it's the centerpiece of our life. Like, it's the place where God plants us, because you don't expect a cedar tree to grow in the desert, and you don't go looking for cactuses in Antarctica. And so environment matters. And the same is true spiritually. If we only plant ourselves in places where we're constantly fed with worldly thinking, with things that feed the mere human existence, then we end up just growing that biological existence. But if I plant myself in God's word, if I plant myself in prayer, if I plant myself in God's church with the spiritual community, then I'm gonna grow spiritually. Mm-hmm. And it's just a spiritual principle. Like, the spiritual fruit is the byproduct of being planted in spiritual places. Mm. Right fruit is the byproduct of right planting. And it's one of the biggest lies of our culture right now, that church is optional. Like, we're in an individualistic culture. We cater everything to the individual. And God is like, hey, I've called you to be my people, called you to be my church. And it doesn't say everyone. The Bible doesn't say everyone flourishes. It says those who are planted. And what grows in our life is simply the byproduct of where we've planted our lives. And that's why I tell people all the time, I ask them all the time, I'm like, hey, give God 1 year of your life by getting planted in a local church, by practicing some spiritual disciplines, like being found in the Word of God. Because, man, if you can get yourself planted in the right place, it's gonna happen. Like, fruit is gonna grow. The fruit of the Spirit, the produce of God in our life. And then that affects every area. Like, our marriages can flourish, our careers can flourish, because we're living out of that abundant life that God has called us to live.
0: Well, and I love that challenge. And my pastor says on a regular basis, you know, the modern mind that says, you know, well, I can worship God in the middle of the forest or at the ocean or wherever else. Well, I would hope that you are. I hope that you're looking at creation and saying, God, you're amazing at and seeing the evidence of your creation. But that leaves out all the stuff that being part of the church then is necessary for to teach you, which is encouragement, admonition, discipleship, growth, challenge, correction, instruction, all the stuff that you only get when you're in community with other people. And I think your challenge is a good one. Give God a year. Give him a year in faithful Sunday attendance. Give him a year in joining a small group, being accountable to other people that are in that body. Service. Serve alongside people. And if you leave biological life just to grow unattended in forests and everywhere else, you end up with what? Wildfires, right. Underbrush that outgrows its usefulness, and other problems that come along. And the animal kingdom has no sense of a Zoe life. So it is kill or be killed. It is eat or be eaten. because they're just living bios. We're living Zoe, which is that other illumination. It's the upstairs, as you described yesterday, as Francis Schaeffer put it. But it's that understanding that there's something beyond here that I get to be part of. And it actually turns a piece of us on, like the lights come on in a place that they're not capable of prior to salvation, prior to the Holy Spirit, prior to his work in our lives. And so when we're talking about flourishing, yes, it's discipleship, it's understanding Christ's lordship, it's coming into a right relationship with him, but it's also so much more than that. And if we want to see human flourishing, we need to be pursuing it in our own walk. And I mean by true flourishing, but then we need to be agents of that flourishing for others. And that's where what you've brought out today is so important. You have one last thought on your list here, and I want to make sure you get to that.
2: Yeah, you know, you don't transplant dead plants. You transplant living plants. And that's what Jesus came to do. He came by faith through grace to make us spiritually alive. And then he's like, hey, I've made you alive. Let's get you plucked up out of that desert of the world.
0: Don't become a dead plant is the bottom line.
2: Right.
0: Don't die.
2: Yeah. You got to get planted in the right place.
0: That's it. Oh, good. Jason, such good stuff. I'm so sad that tomorrow's Friday and we're bringing all this to a summation, but we'll definitely look forward to tomorrow. And thank you for a great week.
2: Great to be with you.
0: You got it. Kevin McCullough coming right back. Don't go anywhere.
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0: and grateful to have Michael Woolworth with us, because while we talk about getting Bibles to people, we also want to use the Bible to help determine how we live in a day in which sometimes the culture is hostile towards the Bible. But Michael, when you were with us in the opening, you were talking about the story of a man named Ming, and I want you to have plenty of time to explain what that was.
1: Yeah. And as I do that, may I say thanks to people like Barbara of Brooklyn, who said I'm in at 13 Bibles. Lyle of New York City said, Michael, Kevin, count me in, a $100 tax deductible gift to put Bibles into the empty waiting hands of 20 believers that we know around the world. And Kevin, that's how it gets done today. It's every call with every click. And we want to do that ultimately for just north of 10,000 believers that we know by name at Bible. Yeah, the story of Ming, 12 years of age, living just outside of Beijing, China. As I mentioned, her father, a Confucianist, a commercial fisherman, her mother, a tailor, a bitter atheist, right? Desiring a better life for young Ming, they wanted her to learn English as a second language. They saw this offered at a community center. It turns out that was a local evangelical church partnering with Bible League to use this Bible League program that we've had for about four decades now. And in her case, she would learn English as a second language. So, Kevin, she goes, week after week, this program is offered by caring believers, right, who are able to answer questions about the Bible. The Bible is the source of those reading assignments. And I can tell you, about 8 weeks into that program, young Ming would go home in a very, very enthusiastic way, talking about her new Lord and Savior, right? She had become a believer. And again, both in Mandarin and in English, she would talk about Jesus. I can tell you, her father, a Confucianist, turned on to the hope of the gospel, right? He and Ming are now part of the house church movement, but the mother, a bitter atheist, wants nothing to do with Christianity. You've got this audio clip from my colleague Esther. She talks about it's a crime to evangelize children under the age of 18 in China. But again, Bible League, by the grace of God, has been able to be creative over, again, four decades and provide English as a second language. This is Esther, and she is in communist China.
2: We cannot preach to children under 18. That is their practice and law. But when the parents bring kids to the church, when you can teach them English and then you can send the gift of gospel to them, it is a great joy.
1: Well, let me tell you where the story of Ming and her father goes. So they joined the house church movement there. These are congregations that refuse to register with the government. When you do that, you're monitored. They give you a sanitized Bible that essentially strips Jesus of his deity. Their pastor is a man by the name of Katsu. We've talked about him before. But Kevin, at the end of these services, there may be 200 adults in that congregation and two Mandarin language Bibles. I've not been there. I've not seen this with my own eyes, but my colleague Esther that was there, she said, Michael, people will stay after the worship service. Again, there may be two Mandarin language Bibles. They will painstakingly be handwriting scriptures from that Bible in the Mandarin language. Again, that's how desperate they are to have something to take into their week to grow in the grace and knowledge of Jesus. And Kevin, I've got a Chinese Bible in my studio here with me. I can tell you that the Christians that we're talking about today would give absolutely anything. They'd give their left arm for what we're talking about today. And again, that's why we're here doing this kingdom business. So for young Ming, her father, Dai Ku, they would love to have a Bible. And again, 200 other families in that house church movement there just outside of Beijing, China, again, would give their left arm for what we're talking about today.
0: So I just want to challenge you, if you're someone who deeply values and loves scripture, imagine the angst you would have if you were suddenly without it, and then multiply that times 200 people in a church that has no access to them, can't go down to the Walgreens and buy one off the bookshelf, can't just order one off of the Sam's Club or Walmart website or Amazon. These things don't exist where they are. But for $1,000, just a single gift of $1,000, all 200 people could have a Bible supplied in their language, in their hands, in their home, in their life. Why is that significant? Well, because as I've mentioned frequently in this discussion, the people at Bible League have tracked a statistic since the very beginning of their work 88 years ago, and not for a decade, either two decades or just a few decades, but for 88 years, they have been able to trace that up to 12 people per Bible have come to faith in Jesus because of each Bible that goes out. So when you're talking about 200 people getting Bibles and eventually reaching 12 individuals apiece for the cause of the gospel, you're talking about massive expansion of the knowledge of Jesus' salvation for them. And I would just encourage you to throw gas on that fire. Keep the flame lit and allow the gospel to do its work. 1-800-YES-WORD, 1-800-YES-WORD, 1-800-YES-WORD, or go to thatkevinshow.com and click the Bible League banner that's at the top of the page. 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

0: is. It's That Kevin Show, thatkevinshow.com. And very glad to have Michael Woolworth back with us as well, as we are telling people that this is the opportunity right now to see to it that the Bible gets into the hands of people who are desperate. They want a copy of God's Word. But here's the challenge. There are none available. And Michael Woolworth, as we've highlighted a little bit, there's kind of a variety of reasons why they may fall into that category. But the point is, everyone that receives a Bible League Bible all fit that description. They desperately want one, and they don't have access to one.
1: Well, we just covered a story from China, right? I mean, the government there wants to be everything to its people. They have come down hard. You know, they're firewall there. You know, it's impossible to go on and order a Bible, right? You go into a bookshop, you can't find a Bible, right? You find plenty of books on, Buddhism and Confucianism, right? But not on Christianity. So again, for those and other reasons, Kevin, I mean, we're doing for these believers today what they really cannot do for themselves, and that is to put their hands on the precious Word of God today. Let me just say thanks to people like Warren of Queens, who said, I'm in at a dozen Bibles. Marie of Newark said, Michael, Kevin, count me in, a $50 gift today to put Bibles into the waiting hands of 10 believers. And again, we ultimately want to do this for just north of 10,800 believers that we know by name at Bible League. And again, it happens with every call and with every click today, Kevin.
0: 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The Bible League banner takes you directly to the giving page, and you can be as generous as you can. We're just getting started. The goal is 10,000 Bibles. It's a lot of Bibles, but I believe that we can do this. And ultimately, Michael, that miracle multiplier is going to mean that those 10,000 Bibles end up reaching about 120,000 people for the cause of the gospel.
1: Yeah, we can say with confidence at Bible League, after nearly nine decades in ministry, that on average, you know, a Bible reaches a dozen people. Somebody comes to saving faith on the heels of a 12-week Bible study with Bible League, and we provide them a Bible in their own language at a level they can understand. Then they'll say to others in their village, look, I've got a Bible. Come, let's read and grow as believers together. They'll introduce others to the hope of the gospel. But again, with confidence, we can say on average a dozen people impacted with every Bible. And so, you know, be a part of this today. It happens for the princely sum of only $5 a Bible. And I do want to take you to Venezuela here in a moment. You know, Kevin, what you and I are doing today is simply taking listeners around the world. You know, it's 50 Bibles here, 1,000 there, 500 over here. It's unmet Bible needs. And our prayer is that you don't merely say, okay, that's an interesting story, or yes, what a difficult part of the world to live out your faith. Take that empathy a step further today. Become a Bible sender. And again, it happens at only $5 a Bible.
0: 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Where are we going next, Michael?
1: Well, let me take you to Venezuela. I know fresh in our minds, both of those earthquakes that hit just outside of Caracas, the capital in Venezuela, only, what, a few weeks ago. I think they're still trying to tally how many people who have died, have been injured, displaced, and still unaccounted for. But that's the setting for the next story. You've got a clip from my colleague by the name of Raphael. He talks about, you know, what Christians are often up against in a place where the drug cartel rules the day. And again, Kevin, here in America, what do we have? Religious freedom. We've got laws on the books, right? For the most part, we can minister, we can worship, right? We can share our faith with others without, you know, being beaten to a pulp, if you will, or jail. But it is an entirely different level in places like Venezuela.
2: In Latin America, there are violence. Only rich people has safety, has security. Poor neighborhoods are full of corruption, are full of misery, are full of poverty. And criminals are almost in at home when they are in the streets. And pastors and Christian workers face with that problems. Attackers, robs, thieves, gangs. That's the problem.
1: Well, that's a big problem, isn't it? When you have to encounter violence and carrying out ministry. But Kevin, the drug cartel kind of runs the show down there. They will funnel a lot of drugs through prostitution rings. How do they create those prostitution rings? They force women, girls as young as 11, 12, 13 years of age into this prostitution. These women live in absolute, utter hopelessness, right? But there was a church in that area that said, look, we've got to do something about it. They worked with another ministry to be able to learn to forcibly rescue these women, bring them to a place of safety. They've learned to do that very, very well, but they work with Bible League to be able to introduce these women once they're brought to a place of safety to the hope of the gospel. Now listen, Kevin, they've paid an incredible price. One of the members of that church in the course of a rescue was murdered by the drug cartel. They dragged his corpse behind a truck down one of the small main streets just outside of Caracas, Venezuela. They were trying to send a message, don't mess with the drug cartel. But this church stays squarely focused on what they believe God has called them to do. And I can tell you, by the grace of God and through the gumption of this local church, again, just miles from the earthquake that hit down there near Caracas, 120 women have been brought to safety. They've been brought to saving faith. They're new creations in Christ. Kevin, they're ready to begin a new life free from all of that oppression, right? But again, they need the precious word of God in the Spanish language. So I can tell you, I am grateful for churches willing to pay a price, to put their lives on the line, to see people brought to, again, a place of safety, but also to a place of new life in Christ. And it's why we've gathered today to send the precious word of God to places like Caracas, Venezuela.
0: 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Kevin McCullough, very glad to have you with us. 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
7: I am Lisbeth. I am 10 years old and live in Peru with my mom and sisters. My dad died last year. We would like a Bible to read every day when we wake up. Thank you.
8: Lisbeth, in her wonderfully, almost totally pure English, but telling the story of what she and her mom are dealing with. And I know that for myself, friends, when I've had some of the darkest times of life visited upon us, it has been through the pages of Scripture that I have been most encouraged. And I have grown through those seasons, even though they have had sometimes very sad or very dark chapters. Michael Woolworth, as we round out this hour, that is the great gift that we're giving everyone. We're not machines. We don't live the same every day. We have good days. We have bad days. The Word of God, though, is there for every day, and it does give us that encouragement to keep going.
9: Well, when the phones are a little light, Kevin, you bring out the big guns in the form of 10-year-old Elizabeth, right? How about that wonderful plea? Let me tell you about the man that reached her, Carlo, an itinerant pastor in the Andes Mountains. This young gal, Elizabeth, lives in the country of Peru. Her father died about a year ago. She mentioned that in the clip, right? It was ill, never recovered from that. That left her mother a widow with four young daughters. Elizabeth, part of the mix there at 10 years of age, right? And she's not asking for our pity today. She's simply saying what? Thinking about the God who loves us. And so that pastor has been beaten by warlocks, male witches, right, who have fiercely opposed the gospel. He's fallen 100 feet in the Andes Mountains, been robbed of everything in his possession. But again, he does all of this to the glory of God and to reach precious families like that of young Elizabeth. And so, you know, we're grateful for people like Carlo. And Kevin, we're grateful for people like Miriam of the Bronx, who said, I'm in. I want to bless people like young Elizabeth with God's word today. Stephen of New York City said, Michael, Kevin, count me in at a dozen Bibles. And so again, what you and I are doing, Kevin, is just really drilling down different parts of the world. I'll have to say no passport required, no jet lag tomorrow morning, right? But to give you a glimpse into what God is doing, and all of this pointing to what our ultimate goal as we've joined together to bless just north of 10,000 waiting believers. A couple of those as we go to break here. Rohan in India, a former Hindu when he became a believer, radicalized Hindus in his village, beat him nearly to death. But more than anything, he's praying for a Bible. Luis is in Ecuador, neighboring to Peru there. One of those, again, another one of those reached by Pastor Carlo. Now, Luis is what? As a former crime boss, was part of the drug cartel down there, did some serious jail time, but he was reached by Carlo behind prison walls today. He's a free man, and he is ministering in that part of the world, praying for a Bible in the ancient Quechua language. So again, Kevin, that's why we're here. It's $5 a Bible, and the question remains, how many will you send today?
8: 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But I will just say that what you give right now will make an absolute difference, because the one thing that all of the recipients of these Bibles have in common is that they have a need in their heart to learn more about Jesus. They have a desire in their heart and mind and soul and life to be a more fully devoted follower to Him. They know that Scripture is the key to that, and yet that's the one thing they are without. They may be without a number of other things, but when it comes to what they need for that relationship to be turned into a discipleship scenario, they need Scripture. They are desperate for the Scripture. They want the Scripture, but they don't have access to it. That's what they all have in common. And we can satisfy that need today by just going and dialing the number 1-800-YES-WORD, 1-800-YES-WORD, or go to thatkevinshow.com, thatkevinshow.com, and click the Bible League banner at the top of the page. Kevin McCullough coming right back. Don't go anywhere.
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11: News this hour from Town Hall. I'm Jason Walker. Bloodshed in Seattle Sunday. Three people have been killed, four others wounded in a shooting incident near the famous Space Needle. One person is in custody. Police are looking for another suspect. With the November midterms right around the corner, public policy expert Matthew Continetti says the GOP has work to do if it's going to retain control of Congress.
12: Republicans have a huge enthusiasm advantage over the Republicans. And so it's President Trump's job to get that Republican enthusiasm up. I think that's one reason we're having this midterm convention. And then President Trump, he needs to win this war against Iran. And he needs then to convince the American people that this economy is on the right track.
11: Continetti telling the Salem Radio Network, Democrats may be having and will probably have to pay a political price for moving further left ahead of the elections.
12: Especially in races where you have Democratic Socialist aligned candidates running in competitive elections. And that's mainly, it's perhaps in the Senate where we'll see that dynamic play out.
11: Well, conservative analysts believe now the Democrats are walking into what one of them calls a political minefield. Here's Ken Lorman with the story.
13: They believe the party's move to the left on issues like crime and transgender policies is alienating mainstream voters, while support among Hispanic and Black voters is slipping. They also point to demographic trends, red state gains from the next census, and declining influence in media and academia as signs Republicans could hold a long-term advantage if the GOP doesn't squander the opportunity. Ken Lorman reporting.
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11: It's happened again. Another Secret Service agent from Vice President J.D. Vance Protective Detail placed on administrative leave amid an internal probe.
16: The agent is suspected of leaking sensitive operational details to MS Now for a July 15 story that portrayed the Vance family as burdensome. The article revealed agents' frustrations with last-minute travel requests and other sensitive details. This follows a similar incident in January, prompting an internal affairs investigation. The vice president's office thanked the agents while noting the unique challenges of protecting a family with young children. Bernie Bennett reporting.
11: Cases of measles surging in the United States. Johns Hopkins University tracker for health data finds there were nearly 2,300 confirmed cases nationwide. That as of the 22nd of July, and that passes the entire total last year. Breaking news and analysis, townhall.com. More violence in the West Bank.
17: Security video shows three people writing graffiti on a mosque in the northern West Bank village of Khor and setting it on fire. There was damage to the mosque entrance. Outside, the graffiti said, "Jewish blood is not cheap." Attackers caused extensive damage to another mosque in Kusra. Ahmed Abu Mahmoud says he heard noises at 3 in the morning and saw the mosque on fire. He says his brother helped him put out the flame. Sunday's violence that Palestinians blame on Israeli settlers comes after the killings of four Palestinians and two Israeli soldiers, and Israeli soldiers and police fanning out across the West Bank, closing major roads and arresting more than 70 Palestinians. I'm Donna Water.
11: Two men accused of parachuting off of Seattle's Space Needle earlier in the weekend. Police say the men were seen on camera. They climbed over the glass and then jumped. No word of any arrest. More on these stories, townhall.com.
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0: 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And now, from the Connors and Sullivan Broadcast Studios, the man who is not what he wants to be, but is way grateful that he's not who he used to be, here's
1: Kevin McCullough, glad to have you with us. We are in the midst of doing something exciting. I think it's one of the most important things that we do every year, and that is to simply put Bibles into the hands of those who don't have them, who desperately want them. And I don't

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2: The 1980s and the Soviet Union was like, so I don't even know if that's a fair comparison or not. But when you diminish the idea that people who want to have access to the scriptures don't get it, and you're okay with that, like you're okay with that, you don't know much about, number one, the belief of these people and how vibrant it is and how deep it runs. And you don't know the real joy that comes from the pages of scriptures themselves. And I think that one of the things that I hope we can ask people to tap into as they're thinking about giving Bibles this year is that I would ask every person that knows that the Bible is true and in their own heart has helped them see answers to prayer and guidance through its pages, that they would step up and say, okay, we're not going to let the cynics shout out the needs, drown out the needs of those that desperately, and I use that word unapologetically, desperately want a copy of the text for themselves. You've actually traveled to some of these places, Michael, and aside from our what we were going to talk about here, I just want to get your thoughts real quick at the beginning. These people are genuine that want scripture. This is one of the most earnest wants that a human has ever wanted.
3: Well, we're filling heart, we're feeding heart hungry believers, Kevin. That's what we're doing today, right? Heart hungry believers who have come to saving faith, right? Somebody in their village said, come learn about Jesus. They went through a weekly Bible study from Bible League. We have been doing that for more than 88 years, right? And then at the end of that studies, they say, I want to follow Jesus, right? I need to follow Jesus, leaving all the isms of the world, if you will. They need a Bible. What? To grow in grace. And so their hearts are full. Why? They're members of our spiritual family, but those hands, they're empty. They're waiting for God's word. And so, Kevin, I have traveled. We have friends that fund those trips. You know, I've seen people, when they receive the Bible, they've sung, they've cried, they've danced for joy. I remember one woman deep in the bush of Africa, when we gave her the Bible, it was complete silence, right? She simply held that Bible close to her chest. She sighed. Relief, Kevin, that she finally had a Bible. And so, again, that's what you're doing with every $5 gift is, again, filling the empty waiting hands of heart-hungry believers. And, I love what you're saying. This, we're not merely filling a need, but these are Christians who desperately want to read about the God who loves them and understand his will for their lives. This is my colleague, Bilda, and he is in Port-au-Prince, Haiti.
4: It's so sad because you can see violence everywhere. Each day when I go out, I say, God, it's not my last day. Every day it's my last day. When my wife decides to go out, it's so sad to say that it's her last day. I don't know. When I go to the office, I go somewhere to do some training. We don't have government. They can decide to stop that.
3: Yeah, that's a big deal, isn't it? When the government can't protect you, you're pretty much on your own. Kevin, there's this misunderstanding that Christians have access to a lot of money. It simply is not true. They live in extreme poverty. They minister from a place of at least a material poverty, right? Spiritually, they're rich. But, there's a church that utilized study materials and Bibles that, this family has sent in the past. And one of the deacons and his wife were kidnapped, right? They were held for ransom when the ransom could not be paid. They actually murdered the deacon. They let the wife go knowing that payment would not come. But, that hits home for us. And, I asked Bill, I said, Bill, Bible League's had a robust ministry in Haiti for many, many years. I said, how do you stay encouraged in the midst of all that violence, right? He said, Michael, two things. Number one, my wife and me, we love Haitian Creole cooking. He said, we will gather people in a large party. We'll celebrate with lots of food. He said, that's the first thing we do. He said, the second thing is we've learned to celebrate what God is doing. I said, Bilda, tell me, how many people in recent months have come to Christ? And Kevin, I could hear him on the call kind of tabulating. He came back on. He said, Michael, 932 people have said yes to Jesus through the Bible League study in the last few months. He said, Michael, isn't that, in light of all the gang violence, right, the kidnappings, the ransoms that can't be paid, and then

0: harm comes to these believers. He said, isn't that amazing that God's truly at work? I mean, that's something that we all pray for. And Kevin, it's happening in places like Port-au-Prince, Haiti. And so again, people like Abilda, the believers down there, are not asking for our pity. They're not praying for our protections. What they're praying for is what? The precious word of God. I love the specific number that he gave. 932 people have said yes to Jesus. Again, they're praying for the Bible. Two languages, French and then Haitian Creole. And Kevin, that's why we've gathered to do this kingdom work today.
1: Well, and to supply the 932 Bibles, if you just did that real quickly, it's about $4,600. 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I'm Kevin McCullough. 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
10: During the War for Independence, General George Washington, the man we refer to today as the father of our country, led American troops through military defeat after defeat. And in the bitter winter of 1777, he wrote this somber note to a friend in Philadelphia. Quote, "You might have tracked our army from White Marsh to Valley Forge by the blood on their feet," end of quote. Many soldiers continued to march through the deep snows of Pennsylvania without shoes. Others suffered from disease, hunger, and freezing conditions. Nearly 2,000 of Washington's men died. Yet George Washington did not lose faith. Amid the hardship, loss, and uncertainty of Valley Forge, he turned to God in prayer. At a time when our nation once again faces division and uncertainty, may we follow Washington's example, kneeling humbly, praying faithfully, and asking God to guide the future of America.
11: History was made on today's date. Stay tuned for an American Minute with Bill Federer.
12: After 3 years of fighting, the Korean War ended this day, July 27, 1953, with the armistice signed at Panmunjom, part of the UN police action. The greatly outnumbered American troops fought courageously against the communist Chinese and North Korean troops, who were supplied with arms from the Soviet Union. With temperatures sometimes 40 degrees below zero, there were over 140,000 American casualties. Of her son, who served in Korea, Mrs. Dwight Eisenhower said, "He has a mission to fulfill, and God will see to it that nothing will happen to him till he fulfills it."
11: This has been an American Minute with Bill Federer. For a free transcript, call American Minute at 1-888-USA-WORD.
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0: It's That Kevin Show, hosted today by That Kevin McCullough. But next week, I'm going to have, you know, a little time away, and on one of the days that I'm going to be gone, my next guest will be in, sitting in for me as one of my guest hosts, and I'm so excited that she gets to do it, because I've wanted her to have this chance to be my guest host for a long time. Patrice Onwuka is the Vice President of Economic Policy at Independent Women, and one of my favorites at Independent Women, though that's a dangerous thing to say, Patrice, because I like all you ladies. You all do such important work. And I had to submit the list of who was going to get to sit in for me to my lovely bride. And she gave you the biggest thumbs up that you could get. So you're double approved all the way through. So I hope you have fun next week sitting in for me. There's a lot that you're working on, and we're going to start hearing this phrase back to school a lot over the next 45 days. So there's some things that came out of, I'm thinking it's the Big Beautiful Bill. There's some things related to tax holidays and other things. What do we need to be thinking in terms of back to school right now?
1: Absolutely. Well, in the back to school shopping season has already kicked off, and I actually did a selfie.
0: See, moms know this. Dad's clueless. That wouldn't be like the week before September? But no, moms are like mid-July. It's
1: not
0: on.
1: Not anymore. Literally, I was in Target, and some of the shelves have already been cleared off of the school supplies. So we at Independent Women, we wanted to get ahead of the curve this year, and we have put together a week-long suite of information for parents, particularly moms, but all parents, on everything from that checklist of, you know, financial tools for your kids' educations to where are the sales tax holidays. We've got about 17 states that are doing them this year. And we've got things around data privacy and also excessive screen time, because that's one of those issues that a lot of schools are dealing with and parents are grappling with. So what you can do about that.
0: So let's start with the shopping, because that's where it all kind of begins. And I do notice that they start these sales earlier and earlier. And how can we best maximize that kind of idea with the tax holidays, et cetera?
1: Well, first off, you need to figure out when your state, or even if your state, has a sales tax holiday. They vary. Maryland, where I live, for example, has a two-day sales tax holiday. It's in late August, unfortunately, when, frankly, most people have already done their shopping.
0: All the picked-over stuff is gone, and you just have the crumbs.
1: You just have a couple of highlighters left. So that said, we have a full resource on our website of every state and the dates and the items, because some items are, you know, are tax exempt. Some states are just reducing the taxes on backpacks and rulers and clothing. So it's good to figure out what your state is doing, if they're doing anything. But I mean, frankly, the first place you go, Kevin, is in your closet. Last year, you probably brought a lot of extra school supplies and they haven't been finished. The kids maybe have a couple of highlighters or a couple of glue sticks. Gather that stuff together, figure out, okay, this is what I have. And then now make your list based on what you need and head out there. You could go online. Amazon Prime Day is gone, but that was also a big time. I think over the next, I would say, week or 2 weeks, you're going to see a lot of sneaker sales and a lot of clothing sales, frankly, to get ahead of some of the shopping sales holidays, that a lot of them are in August and over weekends. Florida, with the exception, Florida gives you a whole month of sales tax holidays. So, you know, again, Florida is a leader when
0: it
1: comes to
0: talking about
1: policy.
0: Stuff like that. More of my people are going to move there.
1: Yeah, exactly. But sales taxes are a good thing. Sales tax holidays are a good thing. And I think we should be nudging our policymakers to cut our sales taxes in general.
0: So was there anything that, that the federal government did this year in the Big Beautiful Bill that are assisting families in this season?
1: Oh, yeah, absolutely. So when we think about our financial checklist, there are three things that every family needs to start thinking about. Number one, that Trump account. I believe I was on to talk with you about those Trump accounts. if you had a baby that was born between 2025 and 20, or will be born before 2028, the end of it, you get a $1,000 grant right into a Trump account. But every child under the age of 18 can open up a Trump account. Very simple, on your phone. I did it for two of my kids already. It took me about 30 minutes. You need a social security number for you and your child and a current address. And they're able to match that information back to tax records, which is really important to cut fraud, the opportunity for fraud. But these accounts are IRA accounts. You can contribute, the money grows. So everybody needs a Trump account for their child. 529 plans. Those are also a complement to Trump accounts. These are typically state-based accounts, but you can use them compared to the Trump accounts, which are just used for, you know, when you turn, your child turns 18 and after. Mm-hmm. 529 plans or K-12 education expenses. And the One Big Beautiful Bill actually expanded the types of expenses you can use your 529 money for. So now you don't just have to be, it doesn't have to be private school education. You can have homeschool. And you can, you know, get your homeschool curriculum, your books, your online materials. All of that can be used through your 529 plan. So that was actually another great change out of the One Big Beautiful Bill.
0: Is the 529, is that what they referred to as education savings accounts?
1: ESAs, similar kind of thing to 529 plans.
0: Okay. So what does 529, why was it established?
1: It was a way for families to be able to have some school choice when you think about it. So it's really money that you could put aside for education that is not
0: tax
1: traditional
0: free.
1: Public school, tax-free, exactly. And so your 529 plans can be used for college, or it can be used for those expenses from kindergarten all the way up to the 12th grade. And they've been expanding in what you can use them for. And I think that flexibility in 529 is really great until your child turns it, becomes an adult. And so that's what we're seeing, some of those additional changes to meet the different types of students where they are and how they're learning.
0: Where do you apply for the 529 plans?
1: Typically, a lot of states have 529 plans, okay. And some investment companies you can also open them through that vehicle as well. But okay. You put your money in there.
0: But it's not like a Trump account where you got to register with the government.
1: No, different from a Trump account.
0: Yeah. Okay. Very interesting. Well, there's a lot of people that, you know, this comes up every year, but the cost of childcare and preschool and post-school and all the rest. What are some things you're encouraging families to consider as that relates to the school year?
1: Well, some kids are not quite ready for kindergarten. They're preschoolers, or they're just babies. And so, you know, look for the different options that are available. You've got daycare. You've got in-home care. For some people, hiring a nanny and a babysitter is a great way to do that. By the way, the One Big Beautiful Bill takes off that Venmo tax that was being attached to, you know, any.
0: Was like that insane that or paid. What? Like anybody
1: it
0: that made
1: insane.
0: More than $600 in gig earnings had to report.
1: Yes.
0: And I got so irritated at having to, every time we paid a babysitter, like go in and fill out the extra information about, like, I just want to pay the babysitter and send her on her way.
1: Well, that's all part of it. I mean, for a lot of families, childcare is not just sending a child to daycare. Childcare could be you're working remotely for a couple of hours, or maybe you have a babysitter for a few hours while you're taking professional meetings. And so, you know, it's important that we don't think that just a subsidy is going to solve the childcare problem. It will not. When you force more government money into something, you lose. You actually find fewer choices that you really want, and then it raises the cost for everybody. So we kind of talk about the fact that childcare is expensive, not because there isn't enough subsidies, but because of too much regulation. And so that's an area where we want to see deregulation, safe deregulation, but, you know, common sense regulations around childcare, in-home care, things like that.
0: Well, and, you know, one of the things that was kind of, and Trump has attacked this from both ends, both from the in that you were just talking about, the Venmo tax kind of thing. Mm-hmm. But, you know, when you think about a working mom, who would she most prefer to have watch her kids? Complete strangers, even if the daycare is like really super highly rated and, you know, she's paying a lot of money for it. But it's like they were trying to interfere so badly in all of the minutiae and the micro management of how a person was going to have their children watched, that it felt kind of like Soviet era, like weirdness. Like, you know, what business is it of yours how, you know, I send my kids to childcare?
1: It's that nanny state to another degree. And I mean, it's an interesting point, because when we survey parents about the types of childcare that they want, it is family. It's the grandmother. It's the aunt. That is their primary choice of the types of people who they want to watch their children.
0: No,
1: you know, managed daycare centers are not really where parents want to go. But when the government has to pick and choose, it is going to choose the managed center because it can control through the regulations what they do. Exactly. Yeah. And if you don't meet the regulations, you get shut down. Whereas if you take the regulations, and that includes a lot of the indoctrination that we were seeing through the K through 12 education driven down now to the preschool level. Yeah. That's what the Biden era free childcare was really all about.
0: I want to pick up on that thought when we come back from this break. She's Patrice Onwuka. I'm Kevin McCullough. Stay right here.
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8: Hi, I'm Pastor Ernie Sanders. 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

0: says from New York, that Kevin McCullough.
1: Welcome back. It's that Kevin show. Patrice Onwuka is with us from the Independent Women's Forum. What you were just saying there at the end of the last segment was so spot on. And it also spoke to kind of like the minimalist idea that the left has about both Americans and the American economy, because they thought the way to grow the earnings of the federal government was to go in and find all these gig workers that supposedly weren't paying their taxes and try to milk out, you know, these every last dime they could get from these people. It was basically like, how can we take more from what's there instead of thinking, how can we open up the floodgates of earnings? How can we make small businesses more profitable? That mother who's opening that small business, who might depend on a babysitter, might make both herself and the babysitter more wealthy if she's able to launch the business idea that she has, and the earnings off the business and the taxes that come from the prosperity will far outweigh the next 3.5% you're going to get from the babysitter for that 2 hours of watching her kids. And it always spoke to me, Patrice, as kind of this backwards way. Like, it was very obvious that the Trump administration the 4 years before saw the opposite potential. They said, let's make the economy white hot. COVID aside, that economy that he had in the first year and a half to 2 years of that first term, it literally went white hot in terms of how revved up it was. The Biden team, which was mostly an Obama administration, comes in and reverses all of that progress and then says, now we're going to, you know, drill down and like just really put the screws to everybody that we possibly can. And that depresses America's prosperity and even the optimism of trying new things.
2: Well, you know, when you look at business formation, small businesses, I'm not talking yet the coffee shops, but I'm also talking about people with their computers at home, or the mom who decides to start making cookies in her kitchen and sell them online. We have seen an explosion recently in small business formation. People are getting into creating for themselves, in part because of AI, both maybe because they worry there won't be opportunities, but more because AI has made them more efficient, and it's easier for them to be able to do a lot of the tasks that, you know, they would have had to.
1: But the regulations have been reduced too, and that's normally the environment in which small businesses thrive.
2: Exactly. So deregulation, when you cut the unnecessary burdensome regulations, and right now in the Trump administration, they have a rule for every one new federal regulation, you have to cut 10. They have maxed that out. And I believe they're right now at about 25 regulations out for every new one implemented in the Federal Register. That's amazing, because now that's saying we are unhandcuffing small businesses in America. We're saying to you, if you have an idea, if you have a dream, if you have a passion, go run with it. The government doesn't have to be a stumbling block in the way. And so, I mean, it's a different ethos, but it trickles down into how regulators at every level, from your local government to the federal government, are treating the businesses that are out there, the gig workers that are out there, the small entrepreneurs, the people who are just side hustling, dropping off groceries just to, you know, make a couple extra $100 for their family budget. All of this happens because of deregulation, so that innovation can move forward and that entrepreneurial spirit is unleashed in regular Americans.
1: It's a new age in terms of screen time. So what do we need to know about how to help manage it?
2: Well, first, parents, you have to be really active when it comes to the screen time at home. But we're also working on what happens at the screen time in the school level. So at home, some tips. First off, you can set limits and time limits through your computer, your app, your phone, and the directly in the apps as well, so that they shut off, they stop working. Maybe you set a rule in your house that at 9 o'clock, the apps are left outside in the basket on the console table. I think parents really do need to take that first step and that ownership. relationship. I take my boys' iPads after about an hour. I give them some time to watch cartoons or play games. But after that, they're reading. And we need us to, as parents, to be empowered, but also to know we are the front line when it comes to what our kids are doing online, how much time they're spending online. We own that. But then there is a role here that government is playing. And we saw during the pandemic, the Biden administration utilized some different federal programs and money to be able to give out a lot of technology to schools I would say, a good intention of ensuring that kids' education wouldn't be disrupted by the pandemic. But they haven't taken that back. Mm. And when you look at the surveys and the outcomes for kids' education, the screen time has not necessarily helped. Having the Chromebooks, the laptops, the iPads, they can help, but they haven't been, you know, the results have been mixed, so to speak. And so a lot of schools are moving away, including Los Angeles, which is the biggest school district in the country. They have moved away. They've banned cell phones for students in school. And a lot of systems are moving away from that because they want to bring back in, Kevin, listen to this, writing, penmanship, things that, you know, we grew up with, learning how to sign a check.
1: I have my children have friends that do not know how to write their signature.
2: Yes.
1: And
2: yes.
1: Well, my oldest is a high schooler. So, and he has friends who cannot write their signature because they've not had to.
2: Exactly. And so I think there's a course correction going on right now in education. The Trump administration, again, they are trying to look at how we can pull back on the excessive screen time in schools. Take the hotspots off of school buses. Kids don't need to have a government taxpayer.
1: I didn't even know they had them.
2: Look, they did.
1: Until I get internet everywhere, I need it. I don't want it on the school buses. All right. Patrice Onwuka, thank you as always. And be listening to That Kevin Show, the radio version, Tuesday of this coming week.
2: Yes.
1: She's going to be with us and lots of special guests and everything else. Thank you, Patrice. It's good to see you.
2: Thanks, Kevin. Good to see you. Thank you.
1: Kevin McCullough coming right back. Don't go away.
3: In the War of 1812, our nation fought and won America's religious freedom. Today, that constitutional right is being assaulted once more from within.
4: Religious liberty and rights in general were under attack. We all of a sudden became the enemy.
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0: McCullough.
1: All right, welcome back. Kevin McCullough, glad to have you with us. And you know, on Thursdays, we like to talk about parenting. And we are grateful to have Shelley Goldberg with us, who was a parenting reporter for New York One for many years. Now she's just a really happy grandma, and she loves spending time with her grandkids and her children still. But she's helping other people be better parents with one idea each week. Just something simple. We don't want to overload you with stuff. And Shelley, you and I were talking, I think we were talking off air last week, about how important it is to help our kids understand money. And it's a major issue in their life, but, you know, going through school and stuff, I don't remember getting a lot of instruction on how to be wise with it. And so that's something parents need to do.
2: Kevin, you're absolutely right. And if you think that your kids are learning this in school, you're absolutely crazy.
1: Yeah.
2: I mean, and if they are, it's misinformation, disinformation. This is critical. And what happens if our kids don't learn it? They're going to have serious struggles with saving. There's going to be a lot of tension in their lives, a lack of savings, arguments with their wives over finances, depression, possible depression. And by the way, these are the kinds of conversations your children should be having with the people that they're dating when they're at that stage, so that they make sure that they're both aligned with their values when it comes to money before they make a decision to marry that person. Because you can get into real trouble with your credit score, with debt, with a lack of savings, and arguments. So this is really critical. And just the way we spend time teaching our kids to read, getting reading tutors, soccer coaches, we need to invest the same amount of time teaching our kids the concepts about money, the vocabulary words. You want to start early, Kevin. The most important thing, start early. Repetition. This is not a one and done. It's over and over again. Real life experiences. You want to couple that with concepts and vocabulary words. So where would I start? Earnings. What does earning mean? Teaching a kid about earnings. So what do I mean by that? For sure, there are things in the McCullough household that they just have to do because they're part of your family. But see if you can find things where you will pay them. Call it an allowance, call it whatever you want, but maybe it's taking out the trash, mowing the lawn, but something where you're compensating them for a skill or something around the house. And they get to put that in a piggy bank. Now the second concept is savings. First is earnings, now it's savings. If it's going to be a piggy bank, let it be a clear piggy bank so the kids can see the money, the quarters, the dimes, the dollars actually accumulating inside that piggy bank. Then it's spending. How are they going to choose to spend that money? They're going to make foolish decisions at the beginning, but that's how they're going to learn. But you want them to learn when they're 5, 6, 8, 9, 10, not when they're 35. Take them shopping with you. Let them see that mom buys one jar of tomato sauce over another because it's less expensive. Ask your kids to estimate when you get to the checkout counter. How much do they think everything is going to cost? Play store with your kids. With older kids, you want to talk about credit and what the danger of a credit card, what a credit card actually does. You want to teach kids about debt and about budgeting. So sit down with them, Kevin, and show them how you budget. What do you set aside each month for bills? You don't have to show them the exact dollar amount, but you can show them, mom and dad, we put aside money, kids, for the rent, for food, you know, for the car payments. And then the other stuff, I mean, it's, you know, there's that wonderful category of need versus want. This is what we need, boys and girls. We need the food. We need the clothes. We need the shelter. We need the car. But we would like, we want to have a new couch, but we don't really need one. We would like a new car, but we don't really need one. We would like to go to Italy, but we don't really have to go. So need versus wants, very, very critical. When kids are older, or maybe when they're even younger, get them used to going in a bank. Show them a bank statement. Let them talk to the banker. Teach them about investments, taxes, tax implications, filing, penalties. Have the right friends around you, Kevin. People who can have discussions with your kids about finance. Maybe it's an accountant. You also want to make sure that you share with your kids those stories where finances affected someone's life. Maybe Uncle Ned got into trouble, you know, with his spending and had to sell the family farm. Share those stories with your kids when they're older so they can see what happens if you don't have financial literacy. Be a great role model. And I think that also keep in mind you want to consistently think of ways to help your kids to think about ways to make money. So, again, it's the vocabulary words, it's real life experiences, and you being a great role model. Kevin, your thoughts?
1: I think all of this is excellent, barely scratching the surface on all of it. The most important thing I think that we said in this discussion thus far is to start early. And I will say, out of personal regret, that, you know, that's one of those things that my parents did not do with me early enough, in fact, at all. I don't remember, certainly my schooling didn't do anything on money or how to manage or, you know, think about money. But my parents really didn't either. I guess the one thing that I knew about my mom and dad is that they were consistent tithers. So, like, I knew that dad took the first amount of whatever we earned as a family, and he always, you know, gave 10% to God. But aside from that, he didn't really teach me anything about investing, didn't teach me anything about long-term savings and thinking, you know, further down the road. And I think that's part of what I think part of getting the kids to help get it right is to help them to think long-term. So we've tried to make some adjustments in the McCullough household, and that is that when we do the chore thing, Jonathan does recycle, James does trash, you know, there's a certain incentive to keep rooms neat and that sort of thing. So I think that I think that's reasonable and responsible. But how do I give the right job to every dollar that I have and making sure that it's doing what it needs to do? So, Shelley, we're going to have to talk about this some more because we're out of time, and there's so much more that we could discuss.
2: So much to be continued,
1: all right.
2: For sure.
1: Thank you. Calvin McCullough coming right back. Don't go anywhere.
0: Stick around for more of That Kevin next.
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8: 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Stay tuned for an American Minute with Bill Federer.
9: After 3 years of fighting, the Korean War ended this day, July 27, 1953, with the armistice signed at Panmunjom, part of the UN police action. The greatly outnumbered American troops fought courageously against the communist Chinese and North Korean troops, who were supplied with arms from the Soviet Union. With temperatures sometimes 40 degrees below zero, there were over 140,000 American casualties. Of her son, who served in Korea, Mrs. Dwight Eisenhower said, "He has a mission to fulfill, and God will see to it that nothing will happen to him till he fulfills it."
8: This has been an American Minute with Bill Federer. 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

0: serving it up with a no-drink minimum. It's that Kevin Show.
1: When it came time to give out Bibles, the Bible presentation, it is hard to describe the joy. We were with a group of women who were receiving their first Bibles, and they were dancing around the room with crazy excitement over receiving their first Bibles. It was just such a fun time, and it really spoke to their newfound passion for Jesus.
2: We have, over the years that we've done this, I've heard people weep. I've heard people wail. I've heard people delight and dance. I've heard people laugh. These are some of the reactions of immense and intense joy and gratitude that come out of people when they are given those Bibles. And Michael Woolworth, I want to know, what is your opinion as to why it delivers such emotion for these people when they receive them?
3: Well, I've traveled the world, Kevin. We have friends that fund those trips, right? Been able to come back and share the reaction. You know, when they find out there is a God who loves them. You know, again, if you've left, one of the isms we've talked about today over the course of our time together, right? And you come to know there's a God who loves you, right? Who has a plan for your life, right? There's promises that you can claim. There's strength for the journey that you need, especially if you live in a place where you're persecuted, right? To finally hold that Bible. Kevin, I've been in places where the pastor was the only one in the congregation to have a Bible. How do you turn your congregants into faithful Bereans? You remember Paul singled out, the Bereans in the New Testament, right? They were faithful. Why? They didn't merely take what they heard at face value. They used the scriptures they had available to them at the time, and they were able to verify what they were hearing as one, as the gospel truth, if you will. Paul called them out as faithful Bereans. So again, every $5 gift today is what? It's the answer to the prayer of a waiting believer who's, again, not praying for our pity or for our protection. They're praying for the precious word of God. Let me just give you a handful of names as we wrap up this hour today, Kevin. Washi is in communist China. She and her husband are rice paddy farmers. They have two children. They want to raise them in the ways of the Lord in a country that fiercely opposes the gospel. They're praying for a Bible in China. Alicia is in Madagascar, Africa. That's the island nation just off the southeast part of that continent. She's a widow. She has three children. Again, she wants to lead her family in the ways of the Lord. She's praying for a Bible. And then, Kevin, some of your wonderful listeners doing something about it today. Barbara of Brooklyn said, I'm in at 13 Bibles. Lyle of New York City said, Michael, Kevin, count me in. A gift of $100 to take care of 20 waiting believers today. And I'm thinking of Isaiah 52 as we wrap things up. How beautiful are the feet of those who send good news. Kevin, that really characterizes your listening family who over the years has given so sacrificially, right, to look even half a world away and to send waiting believers exactly what they're praying for. And that is the precious word of God.
2: That is so encouraging. And friends, I just want to ask you, don't be caught left behind here. Get in early. Pray hard. We have a big goal. There's 10,000 people on the list to receive Bibles. 300 here, 1,000 over there, 50 over here, 5 here, 12 there. Whatever the amount is that you can do, if you can do 20 Bibles, that's a $100 gift. 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They don't have access to it. 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Click the Bible League banner at the top of the page.
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7: News this hour from Town Hall. I'm Jason Walker. Fatal shooting in Washington at near the Space Needle. 3 dead, 4 wounded.
8: Gunfire erupted around 6 p.m. local time in the waning hours of the annual 3-day festival. Police say many officers provided security at the event, and some saw one of the suspects firing. A large number of police and emergency crews responded and began evacuating the area around the sprawling Seattle Center campus.
7: That is correspondent Andrew Stewart reporting. Police say one suspect has been arrested. They're searching for another. A new global wealth report shows the United States creating more new millionaires last year than any other country. More on that story from correspondent Ken Lorman.
9: According to the UBS Global Wealth Report 2026, the U.S. added more than 441,000 new millionaires in 2025, nearly half of all newly created millionaires worldwide. United Kingdom was a distant second with 43,000, followed by France. The report highlights continued growth in American wealth creation despite ongoing economic challenges. Kim Lorman reporting.
7: Well, the Russian-Ukraine conflict shows no signs of letting up.
10: Russian ballistic missiles struck Kyiv early Sunday, igniting fires and wounding at least 3 civilians. Later attacks in other parts of Ukraine reportedly killed at least 2 people. These strikes follow Ukraine's successful drone attacks, which have stalled Russian advances and increased pressure on Russian President Vladimir Putin. In Russia-occupied eastern Ukraine, a Ukrainian drone strike reportedly killed 4 civilians in Horlivka. Russia claimed to have downed 133 Ukrainian drones overnight. John Scott reporting.
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7: It is growing by leaps and bounds, but the WNBA is facing a lot of controversy as well as some rough play now and then on the court and personality conflicts. Here's Julie Walker.
12: The WNBA has never been bigger. More people are watching. More are investing. Salaries for many players are higher than ever. With the attention, scrutiny of some of the league's biggest challenges has intensified. Race, gender, sexuality, mounting turmoil and discord has accompanied this transformative period for the WNBA, which has featured a landmark collective bargaining agreement, league expansion, and skyrocketing player recognition. Race-driven conversations resurfaced after an incident between Indiana Fever's Caitlin Clark and Phoenix Mercury's Alyssa Thomas, while players have voiced frustrations with the WNBA commissioner and leadership. I'm Julie Walker.
7: Breaking news and analysis, townhall.com. On Wall Street this week, what can we expect? Well, it might be quite a time.
13: I'm Seth Sutel, and this is the week ahead on Wall Street. Markets will be hearing from the Federal Reserve this week. The question is, how long can the Fed wait before raising interest rates? The Fed is holding just its second policy meeting under Chair Kevin Warsh, who has promised to be tough on inflation. In order to fulfill that promise, the Fed could come under pressure to raise interest rates sometime soon, perhaps as early as its September meeting. The Fed left rates unchanged at its last meeting in June and is expected to do the same when its next meeting ends on Wednesday. The last time the Fed raised rates was back in 2023. Higher rates mean higher borrowing costs across the board for households and businesses. While higher rates help keep inflation under control, they do so by acting as a brake on the economy. Seth Sutel, New York.
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14: We all have our personal testimony, our story of how we came to Christ and our life changed. But Pastor Greg Laurie says, take care to tell it right.
15: Don't make your past sound better than your present. I've heard some people say, you know, I used to party, I had money, I had everything, I was great. But then I came to Christ. Now it's all of a sudden kind of a downer. Like, wait, don't talk about what you gave up for Jesus. Talk about what Jesus gave up for you.

0: They'll hear what Jesus has done for us. They'll see what Jesus can do for them. That's the essence of sharing the gospel. But what has Jesus done for us? If we've lost sight of how our life has changed, it may be time for some soul searching before we go out soul winning. Today on A New Beginning, Pastor Greg Laurie helps us reignite the passion in our hearts and ignite our afterburners in our efforts to share Christ with those who need to meet Him. 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
1: 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And he came to a city of Samaria, which is called Sychar, near the plot of ground that Jacob gave to his son Joseph. Now,

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2: Evangelize Jesus style. You need to use tact. I already touched on this earlier. Paul used tact there on Mars Hill. We should do the same thing. Isaac Newton said, quote, tact is the art of making a point without making an enemy, end quote. And that's a very great way to say it. Now the woman isn't fully getting what Jesus is saying. And now she starts to effectively argue with him, bringing me to my next point. To share the gospel Jesus style, we must adapt to the situation. John 14, 15, the woman said to him, sir, give me this water that I may not thirst, nor come here to draw. She's being sarcastic. Oh, yeah, you have water to drink? Oh, sir, give me this water that you're talking about. Jesus effectively calls her out. He says in John 4:16, why don't you call your husband to come here? She says, well, I have no husband. Jesus says, that's true. You've had five husbands and you're living with some dude right now. She's like, whoa, how did he know that? She says, sir, I perceive that you are a prophet. See, there will come a moment when you're engaging someone, you appeal to their spiritual thirst, but they might ask you a question like, well look, I'm living with my boyfriend or girlfriend or you know, I'm doing drugs. Would I have to give that up to follow Jesus? You might say, well, I don't want to say, you know, yes, that might turn them away. No, you need to tell them the truth. Yes, you need to give that up to follow Jesus Christ. You see, sin is keeping you from God. Now, I don't start with those issues, but I'm not going to avoid them when I get to them. They need to know that sin separates them from God. But the solution is a relationship with Jesus. The problem is sin. The solution is Jesus. And so Jesus engages her and tells her what she needs to do. Now, after this woman at the well, here's Jesus. Tell her the truth. She says, sir, I think you might be the Messiah. He goes, loose paraphrase, girl, I am the Messiah. You're speaking with the Messiah. And then we read these words, John 4:28. The woman left her water pot, went away into the city and said to the man, come see a man who told me all things I ever did. Could this be the Christ? That brings me to my final point. Telling your story or sharing your testimony is a powerful bridge for the gospel message. Again, telling your story, also known as your testimony. Now, this is a way of kind of preaching to a person without preaching at them. Let me illustrate. Here's how I might use my story. I might say, well, you know, I was 17 years old. I was using drugs. My life was empty. And I saw these Christians sitting on the front lawn of my high school campus singing about God. And I thought, these people are crazy. These people, you know, fell off the stupid tree and hit every branch on the way down. What's wrong with these people? Why do they believe this? So I'm kind of putting myself in the shoes of the person I'm talking to, because maybe that is actually how they feel at the moment. But then I'll go on to say, but then I tried a new thought on for size. What if this is true? And I quickly dismissed it. It couldn't be true. There's no way it could be true. But again, I thought, what if it's all true? And then a guy got up to speak and he said, Jesus said, you're for me or against me. And I looked at the Christians and I realized I wasn't one of them. And that was the day I prayed and asked Christ into my life. Now, see, I'm telling a story. I'm putting myself in the way I used to think, which may be the way the person I'm talking to is thinking at present. And I'm showing them the transition, how I got from A to B. And in a way, I'm preaching to them because I'm telling them what the preacher said, but I'm not pointing my finger at them, but I'm building the bridge. See, that's the point of a testimony. It builds the bridge.
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0: to life. Hey, everybody, Greg Laurie. And I've been to Israel many times, and I've led a lot of tours, and I have to say that's absolutely true. 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It's not just a travel experience. It actually energizes and enhances your study of the Bible. Think of it this way. It's a vacation with a purpose. And we're going to be taking a tour of Israel April 6 to 15, 2027. 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
1: 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Well, Pastor Greg is offering some good encouragement today in his message called The Refreshing Power of Sharing Your Faith, Part 2. Let's continue.
0: Just a few tips about sharing your personal story. Don't glorify or exaggerate the past. Don't glorify or exaggerate the past. You know, some people, their testimony gets more dramatic with the telling. I've heard some people talk and tell how they came to Christ, and I hear them a few years later, and wow, a lot more stuff is in that story. Did you just remember that, or are you embellishing it a little bit? You know, don't make your past sound better than your present. I've heard some people say, you know, I used to party, I had money, I had everything, I had women, I was great, but then I came to Christ. Now it's all of a sudden kind of a downer. Like, wait, your old life was miserable. Why are you making your old life sound better than your new life? Someone might be listening to you and thinking, I want your old life, not your new life. I love the way that Paul had perspective on his past. Paul was a very accomplished individual, very intelligent, but he dismissed all of it. He said in Philippians 3, all the things I once thought were so important are gone from my life. Compared to the high privilege of knowing Christ as my Lord, everything I used to think was significant is now insignificant. And then one translation puts it, it's dog dung. And the word that Paul used is that root word, excrement. That stuff, it's like poop. Compared to what I have now, he says, I've dumped it in the trash so I could embrace Christ and be embraced by him. Isn't that beautiful? So don't talk about what you gave up for Jesus. Talk about what Jesus gave up for you. I really don't care what you gave up. It's nothing compared to what God has done for you. Talk about how Jesus died on the cross for your sin, how he made the greatest sacrifice of all. It's not about you. It's about him. And you tell your story only to make a beeline to his story. The greatest story ever told. But this is where it breaks down for a lot of people. How do you get the person from A to B? How do you get them to come to Jesus? You've shared your testimony. You've shared the gospel. How do you pop the question, if you will? It's a little bit like a marriage proposal. I've heard of some pretty amazing and creative marriage proposals. A friend that proposed to his wife underwater. He had one of those little tablets, you know, you can write underwater, and he wrote, will you marry me? I've heard of people putting it, you know, skywriting, will you marry me? My wife tells me I never properly proposed. She says we were out having dinner, and I looked at her, and we'd been going out for around, I don't know, 2 years at that point. And I said to her, according to Kathy, well, I guess we're going to get married, huh? And she says, that was my proposal. No getting down on one knee. No, will you marry me? Here's the ring. No, just, well, I guess we're getting married, huh? Well, that's kind of weak. But at least I said something. So you might ask, how do I actually pop that question? It's as simple as this. After you've shared all those things with the person, you ask them this question. Would you like to ask Jesus Christ to come into your life right now? You need to be led by the Spirit, but the Lord might direct you to ask this question at an unexpected time. Let me tell you a story about a man named Roy. My wife Kathy and I would go take walks in the morning, and we came upon this older gentleman that was obviously struggling because he would walk and have to stop. And so we started talking with him. He said, "I think I've seen you on TV." I said, "Yeah, I've been on TV a few times." "And are you a preacher?" "Yes, I'm a preacher." "What's your name?" "My name is Roy." "Well, my name is Greg. Nice to meet you, Roy. How you doing?" "Well," he says, "I have a heart condition. And my heart actually will hurt. But I'm exercising and I'm doing everything that I can to, you know, stay strong." And so I started to share the gospel with Roy. Roy's immediately defensive. "Oh, my whole family's Christian," he says, "and they're always telling me to believe in Jesus. But I have a lot of questions about the Christian faith." I said, "Well, Roy, what are some of them?" So he asks me a couple of the questions and I answer them. And then we say, "Nice to see you." And that day's over. So the next day, we see Roy again. He goes, "I have another question for you, preacher." "Sure, Roy, fire." And hits me with the question. I gave him an answer. I see him the next day. "I have another question for you." This went on for kind of a long time. A few weeks, actually, with the questions from the skeptical Roy. I wasn't hopeful he was going to believe necessarily. But one day, I'm sitting with my wife in our house, and we're actually having a devotion together. We're reading the Bible and we're praying, and I look out my window and literally right in my eye shot, I see Roy just standing there. And I said, "Kathy, I think this is Roy's day to come to Christ." So I walked out of my house. I walked up, "Hey Roy, how you doing?" He says, I'm okay. I'm just stopping. My heart's hurting a little bit." I said, "Roy, I'm going to ask you a question. We've had a lot of talks about the questions you have." "Yes." "Here's my question for you, Roy. Would you like to accept Jesus Christ right now?" He said, "Yes, I would." It was a moment. So I said, "Let's pray." And I prayed with Roy. It was a beautiful thing. So I gave him a Bible. And then I would see him after that. I knew his family. They were all Christian. And they were all very excited, I heard, that Roy had come to Christ. So I'd see him the next day. And he goes, "I was just remembering some of the songs I used to sing in church when I was a little boy." And then I saw him the next day. And he says, "My heart's hurting right now. But I'm just thinking of how much pain Jesus went through as he died on the cross." Roy was like growing in his faith. It was amazing. And then for a few days, we didn't see Roy out there walking. And one day we get a knock on our door. There's a young man standing there and he says, "I'm Roy's grandson." I said, "Yes." He says, "I'm sorry to tell you that my grandfather went to be with the Lord. But I want to thank you for sharing the gospel with him. And he loved the Lord and we had such great times together after he had committed his life to Christ." And I was so thankful I popped the question. Maybe I can close by popping the question to you. And I'm talking to somebody right now that needs Jesus. And the problem is no one has ever told you how to actually become a Christian. Let me tell you in the simplest way I can. Let me go back and remind you of something I already said. You're a sinner. Don't take it personally. I'm a sinner. We're all sinners. We've broken God's commandments. We've fallen short of his glory. God loved you so much, he sent his son to die on the cross for your sins. And then Jesus rose again from the dead. And Jesus is literally standing at the door of your life and he is knocking and he is saying, if you will hear his voice and open the door, he will come in. So here's my question. Would you like Jesus Christ to come into your life right now? It's as simple as a prayer. I'll lead you in the same prayer I led Roy in some years ago. Simple prayer where you will just say, "Lord, I want your forgiveness. I want to have my spiritual thirst satisfied. I want to know that when I die, I will go to heaven." If you want Jesus to come into your life, if you want that void in your life filled, if you want your guilt taken away, if you want to go to heaven when you die, if you want to find the meaning and purpose of life, pray this prayer with me right now. I'm going to pray it, and you can pray it out loud or you can pray it quietly in your heart. But would you pray with me? Just pray these words. "Lord Jesus, I know that I am a sinner, but I know that you are the Savior who died on the cross for me and rose again from the dead. Jesus, I choose to follow you from this moment forward. Be my Savior and Lord. Be my God and my friend. In Jesus' name I pray. Amen.

0: 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It's called A Great Awakening, the story of George Whitefield.
1: You have promoted the greatest awakening these colonies have ever seen.
0: Pastor Greg, there's a scene in the movie where a rather tired, stuffy old preacher reads a scripture with absolutely no conviction, then half-heartedly introduces George Whitefield as the guest speaker. And Whitefield steps up with his thunderous voice and his explosive passion, and the people are just riveted. But at the end, the old preacher is so incensed, he tells Whitefield never to come back again.
2: Mm-hmm.
0: And if I'm remembering right, you had a similar experience when you were a young preacher. Isn't that right?
2: That's really true. And if you've seen the Jesus Revolution film, you'll remember that it was depicted there. But basically, I was invited to go speak at a church where another pastor had been speaking previously, but he wasn't coming that week. And they were supposed to tell them they were sending the very young man, Greg Laurie, up to speak. I think I was 18 years old, and
0: wow,
2: they didn't know I was coming. So I walked up to the man that was clearly in charge and made sure everyone knew that. And I said, "Hello, my name is Greg Laurie. I'm from Calvary Chapel, and I've been asked to speak here tonight." He said, "Well, no one told me that you were speaking." "Oh, no, I've been asked to speak." And he goes, "Well, I'm not sure I believe that. Why don't you just go sit there in that pew and we'll wait to see if the other speaker shows up," which was kind of insulting, frankly. And I sat there and I waited because I knew he wasn't coming. I knew he was the guy. And then finally he said, "Okay, you can speak just this one time." Hardly a vote of confidence, but the Lord blessed that night. And that became the beginning of our ministry. And there's a very similar scene in this film that we're offering our listeners called A Great Awakening, where young George Whitefield gets up to speak and the elderly preacher got up and gave him the worst introduction imaginable. And then Whitefield got up there and he began to speak and quickly realized he wasn't going to read from these notes he had written out. He was going to speak more spontaneously. And he pounds the pulpit and dust comes out of the old Bible that was probably never opened. And he begins to preach. And it's one of the greatest scenes in the whole film. In fact, here's the scene. Listen to this.
3: "The congregation has grown quite large, presumably in anticipation of our guest speaker, who has excited many of late and created not a little following for himself.
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5: "So's the devil."
3: "The Reverend George Whitefield."
5: "I will not be a velvet-mouthed preacher.
6: Do not be deceived! You may have a religious head and yet have the devil in your heart. Our Lord speaks the same words to you as surely as he spoke them to Nicodemus of old. You must be born again."
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0: Daniel chapter 8, verse 1. In the third year of the reign of King Belshazzar, a vision appeared unto me, even unto me, Daniel, after that which appeared unto me at the first. And I saw in a vision, and it came to pass, when I saw that I was at Shushan in the palace, which is in the province of Elam, and I saw in a vision, and I was by the river Ulai. Then I lifted up mine eyes and saw, and behold, there stood before the river a ram which had two horns, and the two horns were high, but one was higher than the other, and the higher came up last. I saw the ram pushing westward and northward and southward, so that no beast might stand before him, neither was there any that could deliver out of his hand, but he did according to his will and became great. As I was considering, behold, a he-goat from the west on the face of the whole earth, and touched not the ground, and the goat had a notable horn between his eyes. And he came to the ram that had two horns, which I had seen standing before the river, and ran unto him in the fury of his power. And I saw him come close unto the ram, and he was moved with choler against him, and smote the ram, and brake his two horns. And there was no power in the ram to stand before him, but he cast him down to the ground and stamped upon him. And there was none that could deliver the ram out of his hand. Therefore the he-goat waxed very great, and when he was strong, the great horn was broken, for it came up four notable ones toward the four winds of heaven. Out of one of them came forth a little horn, which waxed exceeding great toward the south and toward the east and toward the pleasant land. And it waxed great even to the host of heaven, and it cast down some of the host and of the stars to the ground and stamped upon them. Yea, he magnified himself even to the prince of the host, and by him the daily sacrifice was taken away, and the place of his sanctuary was cast down. And an host was given him against the daily sacrifice by reason of transgression, and it cast down the truth to the ground, and it practiced and prospered. Then I heard one saint speaking, and another saint said unto that saint, certain saint which spake, how long shall be the vision concerning the daily sacrifice and the transgression of desolation, to give both the sanctuary and the host to be trodden under foot? And he said unto me, unto 2,300 days, then shall the sanctuary be cleansed. Here Daniel has a second vision, and again, just for the timeline, we're still backing up. The onion is being unpeeled, so we know that in the previous chapters that Belshazzar, the final king of Babylon, has already been killed, and Darius and the Medes and the Persians are already taking place. And so here in the book of Daniel, as Daniel is writing, or his assistant is writing, we go back then in time again, and it says the first verse of chapter 8 that now this particular vision that he had was in the third year of the reign of King Belshazzar. It says that this vision appeared to him, and he seems to be moved in the spirit along somewhere else into the vision or into the planet, some other location. We're not sure if he was literal or just in mind, but either way, he finds himself moved around, and he has this vision of grotesque animals fighting. He has a vision of a ram that is pushing forward, and it has two horns. And then, of course, he has this, what he calls a he-goat, who comes and begins a fight with the ram. And in a very grotesque way, these two animals go at it to the point where the goat eventually crushes through the ram, breaks his horns off, and then stamps him in a miserable way and pulverizes him into the ground. And it's an extremely graphic vision that Daniel has. He doesn't understand it. It troubles him, and it would trouble any of us to see the brutality that he saw as this poor creature is crushed and stamped down. It says stamped to the ground, and he stomped upon him until finally no one could rescue him. And you can see then finally the slow, miserable death of this ram. What he's trying to do then is he explains that there are the horns. We know the horns are pictures of power. We've learned that already in Daniel. The horns of these creatures are sometimes kings, but they represent power or monarch or dominion, sometimes sovereignty, but the horn usually represents something. And there he comes down and he says in verse 9 that after he sees this grotesque vision of these two animals, it says, and out of one of them came forth then a little horn. another power, another king, and it says, which waxed exceeding great toward the south, toward the east, and toward the pleasant land. Of course, the pleasant land we know as Israel itself, Jerusalem, her capital. Now, what he's doing is Daniel is going to have kind of a dual vision here because he sees something take place. You notice that there's in the vision itself, there is some interpretation given to him actually as he is having the vision. And then later on, he will get the true interpretation of the vision. And it almost kind of will begin to look like two separate visions. The interpretation is much more graphic than the actual vision itself. There's much detail in a specific way concerning one king in particular that he calls in verse 9 a little horn. Now here in Daniel, what he is doing is he's explaining something that already has come to pass in history and then something that is going to come as far as our day and age. In Daniel's day and age, this is full prophecy. None of this has taken place. And so what he does is he's going to explain something. Now, the little horn that he's talking about here in verse 9, since this portion of it has already come to pass, we have the history of it in detail. So what we have, and if we go back to about the, finally when the Grecian Empire is coming to a close, around 175 BC, we have a little horn, a guy that comes up, and he is just extremely aggressive in his manners. His name was called Epiphanes, Antiochus Epiphanes, and it's going to be a short history lesson, and for those of you who don't like history, we'll just speed it along. But his name was Antiochus Epiphanes. He ruled there, and he changed his name. His name wasn't originally that. It was something else, and I don't remember what it was. I read about 5,000 pages, and I found his name originally in one of them, and then I searched through the books, and I couldn't find it, so we'll have to just skip over that. But anyway, he changed his name to Antiochus Epiphanes. We know what an epiphany is. And so what he is doing is when he became king, as which was natural for them, is he thought of himself as deity. I am, in an essence, an epiphany. God manifests it through me. It shows the pride of the rulers of the Greek and Roman times. When they would do this, the Caesars would do this, considered themselves to be a deity. But unfortunately, Antiochus Epiphanes was also called Antiochus Epimenes, which was a play on words. He thought, well, it's Antiochus Epiphany. And everybody else behind his back said Antiochus Epimenes, which meant madman. He was a total madman, vicious in his ways. One of the things that he did, when we introduced this on Wednesday during the Wednesday night Bible study, was the term Hellenism, to be Hellenistic. That was a very common term in the end of the Grecian period into the Roman period. Their Hellenism was a way to promote and to preserve Greek culture. So Antiochus Epiphanes was a trophy of Hellenism. His goal was to promote Hellenism. Now when you think of the word Hellenism, you can almost put it next to worldliness. He taught just carnality. He taught worldliness. It was up of liberal arts. It would be similar to the universities that are of Ivy League in our country today. They all had a way left leaning liberal stance to them. And so he, in this way, was teaching what we know of as Hellenism. And so he pursued this. He pursued Greek culture, and he wanted the worldliness. Now, when I say worldliness, I'm not necessarily saying sinfulness. Worldliness in the Bible, James says, to be carnally minded, or fleshly minded, or worldly minded, is death. It's bad for you. It's bad for the Christian to be thinking constantly worldly thoughts, just of today, just of the temporal. We're supposed to be thinking of eternal things as well. And so the person who is constantly thinking of carnal things, he says, is death. But the thing is that the difficulty of that is that the carnal things aren't necessarily sinful. They're just not helpful. This is one of the wiles of the devil. He doesn't have to get you to think sinful thoughts. He just has to get you to stop thinking eternal thoughts. So we'll get you to think carnally or worldly on your thought, and then you're not thinking of things above, and you're not sinning, therefore you're okay. See the subtlety of the things of the devil. And what we're seeing here is pictures of the devil's work. There are many antichrists, and this man in particular is actually considered an antichrist. So much so that as we travel through Daniel, we won't even know if we're talking about the antichrist or Antiochus Epiphanes.
1: One of the things that he did in order to permeate his land, especially Jerusalem, which is the religious capital of the world. Of course, in Jerusalem and Israel, that's where the God of heaven resides, his name is. This is where all the righteousness would come from. This is where salvation comes from. And so he has to attack this. And his method of attack for Jerusalem was this. In order to make it more Hellenistic, he built a large, ornate gymnasium. Now, what's wrong with the gym?
0: Nothing.
1: He brought in the Greek sports into the gym, a magnificent arena. And he had the sports that would come in that were the top of the line, pro sportsmen, pro NFL and NBA and the major leagues. Only the best of the best would come to this arena to play. So that it would ramp up the spirit of people into not thinking of spiritual things and not sinful things. We'll just make you Hellenistic. We'll just make you Greek thinking. I'm told the players actually played in the nude, just to hype it up a little. That's why you see a lot of the statues of the Grecians are standing there naked. We're showing their physique, their bodies. These are athletes. Look at every ripped muscle. Look what we are as human beings. We don't need God because we're gods in and of ourselves. Look at how we are made. Now you know that that's a wile of the devil. Do you know how many people cannot come to church because of sports? They just cannot come because Sunday, Sunday, Sunday. And they're not sinning necessarily. This Hellenism, the liberal thought of our day, has infiltrated us today. So just 2 weeks ago, I sent off an email because I was having conversation with a boy who was asking me questions about salvation. And so I invited him to church. I said, well, I'm having actually a salvation evangelistic message this Sunday. You can bring your girlfriend who you're concerned about. It's funny because I don't think he's saved, but he's witnessing to his girlfriend who's not saved either. So it's the blind leading the blind. Anyway, I said, so why don't you just come to church this Sunday? It's a pretty simple message. And he said, oh, I can't go. I have a sports camp on Sunday. And I said, well, that's unfortunate. Because you go to a Christian school whose motto is Christ first. So I emailed and I looked through that thing, you know, whatever. I'm just looking through, who do I send an email to? You know, not that it's going to matter, but I'll send it anyway. So I find the head professor of theology and I send him an email, which I figured he'll never get it. And I told him what I said, you know, real brief, this is what happened. And he responded right away. He goes, thanks for calling. He goes, why don't you send him to my office and we'll talk. I'll talk to him. I said, sir, I'm only sending a lament. How is it that Christ First Christian School keeps people from church on Sunday? Because they're Hellenistic. They're liberal in thought. And the rot has implemented into the church. Certainly into the colleges. One of the things that he did, is as far as his tactics were, his Antichrist epiphanies, he went after the what we call the Kohanim. Kohanim, Kohen, you may recognize the name, it's a Jewish name. It's the line of the high priesthood, plural is Neem. He would actually attack and target the Kohanim. How he could corrupt them is through money. So if you wanted to become the high priest in his day, whoever was the highest bidder. You want to be the pastor here? Just come up with the highest money and then you can sit with the gold chair and, you know, and the crown and all that stuff. Now, if you want to be the pastor here, you can also do that. Feel free. Bid away. You can have it. But as it went on, it got more corrupt and more corrupt till finally he had to corrupt it further and further till finally he actually had a sow sacrificed, which is just grotesque to the Jew to have a sow, an unclean animal, instead of the rams and the lambs and these things that were supposed to be brought in as offerings in order to blaspheme heaven and to blaspheme and to crush down the Jew and to eliminate the Jew who is constantly a thorn in his side because they are constantly religious. They always carry their Bibles and they always are doing these things. We need to get rid of this. So he just sacrificed a Jew on the altar. And then afterward, there was an uprising, which was what he wanted. He drew them into it. And then he had just a slaughtering of the Jews, killed thousands and thousands of Jews mercilessly, tortured them to death, and just killed them by the load. He installed a statue of Zeus in the temple, which actually he thought was himself. That's how deranged the guy was. That's me, Zeus the god. And then he outlawed Judaism. So as we look at that, you can see now, knowing the history, you can see it playing out in the next verses. Look at it. It says, and out of one of them came forth this little horn, a king. which waxed exceeding great toward the south and toward the east and toward the pleasant land, especially the heartland. Verse 10, and it waxed great even to the host of heaven, and it cast down some of the host and of the stars to the ground and stamped upon them. Yea, he magnified himself to the prince of the host. Now, the prince of the host that was known of then was the high priest. He magnified himself even to the high priest, and by him the daily sacrifice was taken away, and the place of his sanctuary was cast down. Verse 12, and a host was given him against the daily sacrifice by reason of the transgression, the uprising. So we have an uprising, we must put down the uprising. So there was a military host given to him, probably corruption even within what we know of as the temple police, the temple guards, who are the police of the temple, are so corrupt because money is flowing from one hand to another, and we're just going to crush this uprising. So much so it cast down the truth to the ground, and it practiced and it prospered. Then I heard one saint speaking, and another saint said unto that certain saint which spake, how long shall be the vision concerning the daily sacrifice and the transgression of desolation, to give both the sanctuary and the host be trodden underfoot? How long is this going to be? Now you see, within the vision, there's people speaking, giving some interpretation to Daniel as he's actually experiencing it. He overhears saints, probably angels, that are wondering after manhood. What's going on here? How long is this going to be? They're absolutely blaspheming in the temple of God. And it seems as though nothing is happening. Gets just a little bit worse, because verse 14, he said unto me, well, this is how long it's going to last, 2,300 days. Then shall the sanctuary be cleansed. The problem is historically, we don't have anything to match that. I read and read and read and read of guys. They're like, well, the Bible numbers stuff, you know. The Bible is 7 days and 8 days. And it's like, you know, and the letters are the second character to the right and then the third character to the left. So the Bible's telling me this secret. And you just take 8 minus 1 times 2 and then you put it together in the square root of 5. And now I know when Jesus is coming back. That's what they're getting out of here. 2,300 days and minus 5 and, you know, Jewish calendar. No, you don't know what you're talking about. You have no idea. You're guessing. We don't know. It's a historical event. Something happened 2,300 days, but the truth is, we don't know. Probably because now we're starting to turn the corner into something else. When you think of prophecy, it's always dual. Most of the time, dual. Maybe even triple. So what happens is you have a prophetical teaching that starts way back in the book of Genesis, and you get pieces, parts. And before you know it, you start to see what the puzzle is showing us. Then what will happen is you have what we call types, or typology, something that is typical. This person, Antiochus Epiphanes, is typical of an Antichrist. John the Apostle said there is many Antichrists, but there is only one Antichrist. And what we're beginning to see is more things laid down onto transparency so that we're seeing things. And I believe by now what's happening is we don't know what the 2300 is because it probably hasn't taken place yet. But one day it will, and then we will know. That's why now he's saying, I need to know what this is, what this means. Verse 15, and it came to pass when I, even I, Daniel, had seen the vision and had sought for the meaning, probably with his co-astrologers, then, behold, there stood before me as an appearance of a man. Now we get the curtain pulled back. I heard a man's voice between the banks of Uli, which called and said unto me, Gabriel, make this man to understand the vision. You hear the King of Kings giving orders to one of his generals in the spiritual realm. The voice is God Almighty. He's giving orders from the direct throne to one of his generals, and he names him by name, the angel Gabriel, that we're familiar with in the Christmas story. This is very rare material. So something very important is going on for God to draw back the curtain, to even not only to say an angel, but to give us his name. Make this man to understand the vision. 17, so he came near where I stood. When he came, I was afraid. I fell upon my face, absolutely terrified at the presence of holiness. The top generals, only one higher, the archangel Michael, And he hears the very voice of the king. So he came near, I fell upon my face, I was afraid. But he said unto me, understand, O son of man, for at the time of the end shall the vision be. Now as he was speaking with me, I was in a deep sleep on my face toward the ground. It's as if he was dead, face down on the ground. But he touched me and set me upright. Verse 19, he said, behold, I will make thee know what shall be in the last end of the indignation, for at the time appointed, the end shall be. The time of the indignation, we know that as the time of the Gentiles, which is engulfing the whole book of Daniel. The times of the Gentiles, the dominion when Gentiles would rule. Verse 20, the ram which thou sawest, having two horns, are the kings of Media and Persia. We're already familiar with that. We've already gone through a few chapters in Daniel. He's only confirming the visions before. Again, the two kings that he has seen are Cyrus and Darius. Verse 21, the wrath goat is the king of Grecia, and the great horn that is between his eyes is the first king, Alexander the Great. Now, if you look back into the vision, it says that when they came, they didn't even hit the ground, that this mass was running toward him. The he-goat was running in a vicious way, not even hitting the ground. When Alexander the Great came with his armies, there were so many of them that they entirely covered the ground, so much so that you could not see them until the host finally passed by. It just looked like the ground itself was moving. And they wiped out and conquered. I mean, they just totally obliterated the enemies. They outnumbered them 10 to 1 sometimes. It was an amazing military feat. And this young general, Alexander the Great, came in crushing and stamped. That's why the division that we see is so brutal and bloody. He's stamping down, just crushing down this other goat as he lays upon the ground. Absolutely no mercy. Crushes him. Then verse 22. Now that being broken, whereas four stood up for it. Four kingdoms shall stand up out of the nation, but not in his power. That's just fifth grade history, folks. After Alexander the Great, we know what happened. He was conquered, and it was split up into four separate kingdoms and four separate provinces. Greek was no longer a world empire, but it was divided into different vassal kings and separated. So then we see four horns. Then it says 23, and in the latter time of their kingdom. Now here we have a signal. I can't tell you enough. When you're trying to study the Bible, just read it. And if you don't understand it, read it again, maybe three times, and then let it go. Because there are certain things, certain verbiage, that you'll just read a little bit later on that will shake you. And that's what it's designed to do. We have a signal here when he says here in verse 23, and in the latter time of their kingdom, when the transgressors are come to the full. What he's talking about there is the transfer of power or of dominion. And so you might remember this sentence if you remember in the book of Genesis. The Jews were in captivity in Egypt for 400 years. And there rose up another king that didn't know Joseph. We know the story of Joseph and how that went. And then they're in bondage for 400 years. And the first thing that a person who is studying the Bible is going to ask themselves is why 400 years? Why does God take so long? What's the point? I mean, 400 years. It was even prophesied all the way back to Abraham. You're going to be in bondage for 400 years. Until a little sentence comes through the Bible and it says, the reason that they waited 400 years is because the sin of the Amorites was not yet full. The transfer of dominion from country to country, what raises a country up and what will crush a country down, is the nature of sin in the nation. The reason that the Jews did not take the Canaan land yet and had to wait 400 years is because God was gracious to the Canaanites and waited 400 years for their sinfulness to come to the top. In the meantime, God's people are suffering. And that just like him, we will suffer for their sake. You see the gospel that's coming out even in these things. So what we're seeing here is that signal. In the latter time of their kingdom, when the transgressors are come to the full, a king of fierce countenance will come.
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8: Breaking news this hour from Town Hall. I'm Rich Thomason. Shooting last evening in the Pacific Northwest has left three people dead, four others injured, a two-year-old boy among those wounded.
9: Gunfire broke out during a food festival at an events complex near the Space Needle in Seattle, Washington. That's what a fire department spokesperson says. Police are investigating the incident. Washington State Governor Bob Ferguson says his prayers are with the families of the victims and the first responders.
8: Correspondent Andrew Stewart says that one suspect's in custody, police looking for a second suspect. Investigators believe the two had been shooting at each other. They say there's no ongoing threat to the public. The on-again, off-again exchange of fire between the U.S. and Iran is off again, both sides taking a pause amid efforts to restart talks on an interim ceasefire deal.
10: It's a familiar feeling for oil traders as they start another week navigating the economic uncertainty created by this conflict. This time, crude oil prices have fallen on the hope that this military pause might lead to a return to a more permanent ceasefire and therefore a rebound in tanker movement through the Strait of Hormuz. But precedent suggests that this may be temporary. All of the key issues, including Iran's control over the strait, its missile and nuclear programs, they remain unresolved, which means no respite when it comes to higher costs for millions worldwide.
8: The BBC's Nick Marsh. Yes, another summer heat wave, so-called heat dome, settling in across parts of the Midwest and the South, putting at least 40 million Americans under extreme heat warnings. Searing heat and smothering humidity driving feels-like temperatures well above 100 degrees. On Wall Street, the Dow futures, NASDAQ, and the S&P futures all sharply higher. More on these stories at townhall.com.
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0: Welcome to Through the Bible with Bible teacher Dr. J. Vernon McGee. You know, we're on a five-year journey through the whole Word of God, and we're pulling up to Matthew chapter 11 as we study the life of John the Baptist. So find your place in Scripture and grab your seat on the Bible bus. And as you're settling in, Greg and I want to take just a moment to give a warm welcome to those of you who are probably new to our listening family.
1: Yeah, this is an exciting time in the five-year cycle of Through the Bible, which, by the way, this is only the 12th time in half a century that we've started a new cycle. That's pretty amazing to think about.
0: Yeah, and if you're new and you're still listening, which means you went through Genesis and you went through the first part of Matthew, that
1: means
0: you're doing well, and you probably have a new habit formed.
1: Yes.
0: And we want to give you some tips and tricks and advice on how to make sure that you make it through the entire 5 years and beyond.
1: Yes, but before we get to some of those great tips and tricks, let's just talk about what is Through the Bible, because some folks, hopefully by now they've gotten it. Of course, anybody could step on the Bible bus at any time, but we have seen historically a great uptick in people's interest as we start the new journey. But basically, the Through the Bible program was designed by a retired pastor named Dr. J. Vernon McGee, who always believed in teaching the Bible systematically, and he decided to do this on the radio, and it's a simple, just read the Bible, explain it, and go from the Old Testament to the New and back and forth, because he integrates everything together.
0: Yeah, and the other thing that we've done is we've always had some level of resources, and we've continued to expand those over the years. Notes and outlines, for instance, have always been available. So if you would like to be able to have some type of a paper reference, we do have our notes and outlines now packaged into a single book. It's available for download and PDF for free, or we can send you an abbreviated copy also for free if you want to have that on your bookshelf.
1: Yes.
0: And then we've also come out with these Bible companions, which I love because they're tied to specific books of the Bible. It has a synopsis of Dr. McGee's teaching, and then there are some discussion questions. And oh, my friend, if you ever wanted a resource for a small group Bible study, do we have a product for you? And it's available for free. So it's not like I'm pitching a sale thing. If you need a paper-bound copy, we can get that to you. We do charge to cover our costs on that. But we really want people to engage with the Bible themselves. And Dr. McGee is such a great teacher to take you along the study of all 66 books of Scripture.
1: Yes, and some other resources. We would encourage you to get on our newsletter mailing list.
0: Yes.
1: And again, if you're new, we want to emphasize something. Dr. McGee basically put restraints on those of us that lead Through the Bible. We do not, other than mentioning once in a while that we're listener supported, we never send out appeal letters asking for money. So if you would get our newsletter, you could just go to ttb.org, and it's very easy to sign up, or call 1-800-65-BIBLE. It will literally take you less than 1 minute, and you'll get this beautiful monthly newsletter with teaching from Dr. McGee, prayer requests from around the world, articles from our global team members who are traveling the world, and it's a really great resource, and we hope you'll get it.
0: Yeah.
1: It also includes a very handy bookmark, so you can keep up with whatever passage we're in based on the days of the calendar year.
0: Yeah, and I really like that. And that's another tip if you're new to the program. Yes, Dr. McGee tells you where he's at in Scripture, and he reads verses as he goes through the study. But if you could read that entire passage before the study, you will get so much more out of it. I don't think I've ever read a testimony of a person that said, you know, I took your advice, Steve, and I read it, and I just didn't get any more
1: that's
0: out of
1: correct.
0: It.
1: That's correct. We hear the other a lot.
0: Yeah, everybody. He says, man, that was really a kind of an X factor to get more out of the Scripture and out of Dr. McGee's teaching. So I'd encourage you to do that. And then finally, full circle, sign up for our World Prayer Team.
1: Yes.
0: We don't have a lot of time to go into detail, but go to ttb.org and sign up for that. And you will be able to get an email every day, Monday through Friday. And you can pray around the world with us that the impact of Through the Bible would continue, and get a testimony of how the program is impacting that particular part of the world. It will revolutionize the way you go through your inbox, and hopefully add some fire to your own personal prayer life.
1: And just one last thing, if you're a seasoned listener of Through the Bible, you've been on many trips or one or two, write to us and tell us what advice would you give new listeners, and we may share that on the air.
0: We would love that. Greg, why don't you pray for us?
1: Father, we just are in awe that you have kept this ministry going for more than half a century, this simple Bible teaching ministry that people just support in prayer and giving just because they love it. and we give it out in 250 languages around the world. This is a miracle, this whole ministry, and we thank you for

0: 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You just need to turn your heart to Air One.
1: Air One. Songs that heal. 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
2: And there wasn't streams in the desert. Why? He didn't establish the kingdom when he came the first time. But he was the king, and he had the credentials of the Messiah. And that's all that he's saying. Now he defends John in case anyone wanted to criticize him. Verse 7. And as they departed, Jesus began to say unto the multitudes concerning John, what went ye out into the wilderness to see? A reed shaken with the wind? And by the way, he wasn't a reed shaken with the wind. He was a wind shaking the reeds. The pulpit today has become very weak because it will not speak out and tell the truth always. There is the danger today of the pulpit being subject to somebody sitting out there in the pew that doesn't like the preacher or the message tailored to suit a certain group in a church. The message should be given out regardless, and the pulpit should be a wind-shaking reed. And too often it's a reed that's shaken by the wind, by the way, and that's not as it should be. John the Baptist, thank God for him. He was a wind-shaking reed, and he wasn't a reed shaken by the wind. And our Lord continues, verse 8, but what went ye out for to see? A man clothed in soft raiment? Behold, they that wear soft clothing are in king's houses. John the Baptist was rugged, and he was a rugged individual. Verse 9, what went ye out to see? A prophet? Yea, I say unto you, and more than a prophet. Now, he was a prophet, but he's more than that. The superiority of John, actually, over the Old Testament prophets is amazing here. For this is he of whom it is written, behold, I send my messenger before thy face, which shall prepare thy way before thee. Now, our Lord declares clearly that he came to fulfill Malachi, the 3rd chapter, verse 1, that he was the messenger. Now he goes on, verily I say unto you, among them that are born of women, there hath not arisen a greater than John the Baptist. He's the greatest of any in the past. Now we sometimes today debate the question of who was greater, Moses or Abraham. And then there are others that like to put David in the list. Well, the Lord Jesus said there'd been none greater than John the Baptist. And I'm sure our Lord would have put Abraham and Moses and David, since he mentioned them so many times, none of them topped John the Baptist. But now notice what he says, notwithstanding, he that is least in the kingdom of heaven is greater than he. So that when you come to this period, after our Lord came into the world, and this group he's calling out of the world today, the least. Why? Because he's in Christ, clothed with the righteousness of Christ. Now, verse 12. And from the days of John the Baptist until now, the kingdom of heaven suffereth violence, and the violent take it by storm. This has been a difficult verse. This foreshare can be either internal or external, and it's made it difficult to interpret this verse. The forces of evil from without seek to destroy it. That's true. But also only those who are committed wholeheartedly press into it. That is, they violently want to come in, you see. There is the note of need and desperation. We've already seen that one young man ran and fell at his feet and says, Master, I'll follow you whithersoever thou goest. You see, you have these two aspects. I'm not quite clear in my thinking what our Lord meant. I rather think he meant both. He was referring to both of these. Now let me read on at verse 13. For all the prophets and the law prophesied until John. You see, John is a prophet. And if ye will receive it, this is Elijah, which was for to come. He that hath ears to hear, let him hear. Now what is it you're to hear? Well, the Spirit of God, I think, would make this clear to us. And will you listen to me very carefully here? The fact of the matter is that John the Baptist fulfilled

0: the messenger that was to come in Malachi 3:1. But the question arises, if they had accepted Christ at that time, it had been promised that Elijah would come. All right, what about that? Our Lord said that this, if ye will receive it, that is, receive him, this is Elijah which was for to come. I know somebody's going to say to me, well, that means he would establish the kingdom immediately. Then that would mean that John the Baptist would have been Elijah. That's it exactly. Somebody then says, well, how can that be? And I have an answer for you. I don't know. I just know that's what Jesus said. And do you know that he can do things that I can't explain? And there are a lot of things God has done, is doing, going to do. I can't explain them. Well, God says he's going to do them, and I go along with the Lord on this, that this would have been true. In other words, this keeps this argument down today. There are those that say, well, it wasn't a sincere offer of the kingdom if he came and intended to go to the cross and die. Oh, yes, it was. Somebody says, well, if they had accepted him. Well, the interesting thing is they didn't, and these iffy questions are no good anyway. People say, if Adam and Eve had not have sinned, what would it have been? I don't know, because they sinned, friends. That's an if question. And these iffy questions are no good, and they pose problems that don't exist. And there are enough problems that do exist without making up some. Now, will you notice, he goes on to say here, verse 16, but whereunto shall I liken this generation? And this is one of the parables he gave that is loaded, my friend, with biting sarcasm and irony, not to hurt or harm, but to illustrate a great truth. He says, whereunto shall I liken this generation? It's likened unto children sitting in the markets and calling unto their fellows and saying, we piped unto you and ye have not danced. We've mourned unto you and ye have not lamented. The picture is this. A group of children out playing in the street. And one group says, let's play funeral. They play funeral and they say, no, we don't like that. Let's play wedding. They play wedding and then they say, we don't like that. One extreme to the other. They're spoiled children. That generation was like that. And we have them like that today. Now, will you notice what is said here? For John came neither eating nor drinking, and they say, he hath a demon. John came. He's austere. My, I tell you, John was very severe, and he was out there in the wilderness fasting. Now the Son of Man came eating and drinking, and they say, behold, a man gluttonous and a winebibber, friend of publicans and sinners, but wisdom is justified of her children. That is, there were those that said, oh, John is too austere. Well, Jesus is friendly. What about him? Oh, he's gluttonous. There are some people in the church, friend. I've learned a long time ago you can't please them, and you're better off if you forget about them because nothing will please them. They don't like this preacher because he's quite dry. He just stands up there and in a monotone gives his sermon, and it's too deep, and they don't understand it. And then here comes along another one. He pounds the pulpit, and he has a great time, and he's very simple. And they said, we don't like him either. There are a lot of people, you'll never please them, friends, at all. And that was true in our Lord's day. Now, verse 20, then began he to upbraid the cities. Now we've come to a tremendous change. He's the king. He has presented his credentials. He's performed miracles. He denunciated the ethic. He had presented himself. He preached the gospel, the kingdom of heaven is at hand. They had rejected him. He's the king, friends, and therefore their decision caused him to make a decision. He rejects them. The king always has the last word. Listen to him now. Then began he to upbraid the cities, wherein most of his mighty works were done, because they repented not. Woe unto thee, Chorazin! Woe unto thee, Bethsaida! For if the mighty works which were done in you had been done in Tyre and Sidon, they would have repented long ago in sackcloth and ashes. Now, Chorazin and Bethsaida were two places right up near Capernaum, his headquarters. And he had performed many works there. They had rejected him. He now pronounces a judgment upon them. Now, will you notice verse 22? But I say unto you, it shall be more tolerable for Tyre and Sidon at the day of judgment than for you. And light, friends, creates responsibility. He never had a ministry or headquarters in Tyre and Sidon, but he did up on the Sea of Galilee. Light creates responsibility. And I think there are degrees of punishment as there'll be degrees of reward, because those that had a glorious opportunity, and many have, and turned their back on him. I sometimes put it like this, and I don't want to go into detail on it, but just make the statement. I do not know what God will do with that man out yonder in the South Pacific on a little island who's never heard the gospel, who's bowing down before an image. But I said, I do know what God is going to do with that man who comes and sits in a church where the gospel is preached Sunday after Sunday and does nothing about it. That's very clear what he'll do there. And that's the one I'm disturbed about today. Now listen to our Lord speaks of the place he'd made his headquarters, and thou, Capernaum, which art exalted unto heaven. What a privilege they had having the headquarters of Jesus in their city. But they rejected him. Thou shalt be brought down to hell, for if the mighty works which have been done in thee had been done in Sodom, it would have remained until this day. God would never have destroyed Sodom, because if the mighty works he'd done there, why, that city would have made some movement. They had at least turned from their wicked ways and would not have merited the judgment that came upon them. Now listen to him. But I say unto you that it shall be more tolerable for the land of Sodom in the day of judgment than for thee. And friends, this is very strong language, and it ought to make some folks sit up. I would 10,000 times rather be in the darkness of a jungle, never having heard the gospel, than to be an officer in one of our modern churches who has an open Bible and who's never accepted Christ as his Savior. He makes it very clear here. Sodom and Gomorrah were terrible places, but it's going to be more tolerable for them than a place that heard the message of Jesus Christ, and he was there. Now, verse 25, at that time, Jesus answered and said, I thank thee, O Father, Lord of heaven and earth, because thou hast hid these things from the wise and prudent, and hast revealed them unto babes. And Lord of heaven takes you right back to Genesis, if you'll recall, back to the 14th chapter. He's the Lord of heaven and earth. But many wise miss it, and yet sometimes the babes catch it. Dr. Ironside said years ago, always put the cookies on the bottom shelf so the kiddos can get them, the little ones can get them. And if you preach so the children understand it, you can almost be sure the older folk understand it, but even sometimes they miss it, how important it is. Now listen to him. Even so, Father, for so it seemed good in thy sight. All things are delivered unto me of my Father, and no man knoweth the Son but the Father, neither knoweth any man the Father save the Son, and he to whomsoever the Son will reveal him. And this was his way, as he said to his own later on, no man cometh to the Father but by me. Now we come to a definite break and change in his message. I think anyone can see this. Before it had been, repent, the kingdom of heaven is at hand. He's now been rejected as the Messiah. These cities have turned their back upon him, and so had Jerusalem. But listen to him, verse 28. He's now turning from the nation, no longer presenting the kingdom. He's now on the way to the cross, and he's giving an invitation to the individual. Listen to him. Come unto me, all ye that labor and are heavy laden, and I'll rest you. Take my yoke upon you and learn of me, for I'm meek and lowly in heart, and ye shall find rest unto your souls, for my yoke is easy and my burden is light. Now, the burden that he's talking about here, heavy laden, the burden is the burden of sin. Friends, sin's too heavy for you to carry. You'll really get a hernia if you try to carry your load of sin. And I mean, friend, the only place in the world to put your burden is at the cross of Christ. He bore it for you. He invites you to come. Bring your burden of sin to him, and he'll forgive you. He bore it for us on the cross. Then there's that commitment we can make, take his yoke, and that means to be yoked with him, learn of him. He's meek and lowly in heart. And then there's a rest that comes by being committed to Christ. You don't have to worry about certain things if you're committed to him. You don't have to be everlastingly trying to get on a committee in the church, become an officer, or become prominent, or sing a solo. You don't have to worry about that. Oh, there's so many preachers today trying to get on in their denomination. They want an office. And that's not confined to denominations. It's confined to all kinds of organizations. I just quit joining organizations. I got so tired of watching men that are ambitious, wanting an office, wanting a job, wanting to be chairman of something, a president of something. May I say to you, it's marvelous to be committed to him. And then you don't have to worry about the office or the position. Don't have to be running around after it, because he'll put you right where he wants you if you're yoked up to him. Now that brings us to chapter 12. Now we'll be able to get our foot in the door of this chapter. At that time Jesus went on the Sabbath day through the corn, and his disciples were hungered and began to pluck the ears of corn and to eat. Actually, the Pharisees and the scribes broke with him on the question of the Sabbath day. He asserted that he was the Lord of the Sabbath day. Here is where they broke with him. And here is something I'd have you note that's so important. Before we get involved in this sabbatic argument that he had, they've been arguing it ever since, is this. His disciples were pulling the ears of corn and eating them, and it was the wheat or the oats or barley, and they were taking it and eating it. Now, to pull that was harvesting, and they were doing it on the Sabbath day. But the interesting thing is, why did they do it? Well, they were hungry. Why were they hungry? They were following him. And you remember, our Lord said to that man who wanted to follow, the foxes have holes, the birds of the air have nests. Son of man hasn't anywhere to lay his head, and he also has difficulty eating at times, the poverty that he bore. And they're hungry. That's the reason they did it. And our Lord now is going to defend them. And here is the break. And you have a Sabbath question in two places. You'll find it here on the outside in the field, then again in the synagogue. And these are two places, the inside and the outside, or the outside and the inside. Now, will you notice? But when the Pharisees saw it, they said unto him, Behold, thy disciples do that which is not lawful to do upon the Sabbath day. They were harvesting. That's what it would have been called in that day. And I'm willing to go along with that, because they did it by hand in that day. And it sure looked like these 12 men going through just pulling it right and left. And they said, that's harvesting. You're breaking the Sabbath day. Now our Lord defended them by referring to David. And remember, he's in the line of David. And David had done this for his men. And now he's in the line of David. David was the king. I say that he's asserting kingship here. But you know, we're going to have to reserve this until next time. Until then, may God richly bless you.
1: 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I'm Steve Swetson. 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
6: Here's the 1-800 Water Damage Cleveland West weather report.
7: You may want to grab that umbrella before you head out. We do have a slight chance of showers and storms. That'll give way, though, to partly sunny skies. Highs near 90 tonight. Showers and thunderstorms are likely. Lows will only be in the upper 60s. With your Word Weather, I'm Christine Lane. Make it a blessed day.
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8: It's a question as old as time itself. Why do good people suffer? Not the ones who've walked away from God or compromised their integrity, but the faithful ones, the ones who've done everything right. Today on Insight for Living, Chuck Swindoll will dive headfirst into this issue as we begin our series, Job, a Man of Heroic Endurance. If life has ever felt not just difficult, but genuinely unfair, if you've ever wondered where God is in the middle of your pain, then you're in the right place. Chuck sets the stage.
9: If you have a Bible with you, I'd like to invite you to turn to the book of Job. If you're not familiar with your Bible, it's a large book just before Psalms, toward the center of the Bible. By the way, it's a good time for me to suggest, if you don't own your own copy of the Scriptures, and I find that more common than one would think, this would be a good time this week for you to go to a Christian bookstore and purchase. I would suggest the New American Standard Bible, if you want to follow along with the text that I use. And be sure you get the whole Bible, not just the New Testament. And you may want to get a study Bible. It's a little more serious work. It has some helps in the bottom, and then you'll find out where I get all my ideas. You get a hold of a good study Bible, and then you'll begin to mark it, and it'll become your own. One of the great legacies we leave for our children and our children's children is our Bibles. I have my dad's Bible. I have a copy of one of my mother's Bibles. On occasion, it's very insightful to read through there, see the times they were praying for me, among other things. So anyway, Book of Job, let me read for you the first 12 verses of chapter 1. There was a man in the land of Uz whose name was Job. And that man was blameless, upright, fearing God, and turning away from evil. 7 sons and 3 daughters were born to him. His possessions also were 7,000 sheep, 3,000 camels, 500 yoke of oxen, 500 female donkeys, and very many servants. And that man was the greatest of all the men of the East. His sons used to go and hold a feast in the house of each one on his day. That probably refers to his birthday. On his day. And they would send and invite their 3 sisters to eat and drink with them. It came about when the days of feasting had completed their cycle that Job would send and consecrate them, rising up early in the morning and offering burnt offerings according to the number of them all. For Job said, "Perhaps my sons have sinned and cursed God in their hearts." Thus Job did continually. Now there was a day when the sons of God came to present themselves before the Lord, and Satan also came among them. The Lord said to Satan, "From where do you come?" Then Satan answered the Lord and said, "From roaming about on the earth and walking around on it." The Lord said to Satan, "Have you considered my servant Job? For there is no one like him on the earth, a blameless and upright man, fearing God and turning away from evil." Then Satan answered the Lord, "Does Job fear God for nothing? Have you not made a hedge about him and his house and all that he has on every side? You have blessed the work of his hands, and his possessions have increased in the land. But put forth your hand now and touch all that he has. He will surely curse you to your face." And the Lord said to Satan, "Behold, all that he has is in your power. Only do not put forth your hand on him." So Satan departed from the presence of the Lord.
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9: When Scott Peck picked up his pen to write his best-selling book, The Road Less Traveled, he began with a three-word blunt sentence, "Life is difficult." When the writer to the inspired book named Job picked up his stylus to write his book, he too could have begun with a blunt three-word sentence, "Life is unfair." Difficult, most of us have learned to handle. But unfair, something kicks in that makes it almost intolerable for us. Our drive for justice overrides our patience in pain. A couple of examples come to mind. You're born Canadian, and you're on ice skates almost for as far back as you can remember. And as you skate along the ice, you are dreaming as this little boy or this little girl with hope someday of making it to the Olympics. You fall more times than you can remember, but in every fall you learn another lesson. And in a period of time, you begin to skate very well. You get a special teacher. And in doing so, you also find a partner who will skate with you, also from your homeland. And the two of you skate along with dreams of being at the Winter Olympics. And then your moment comes. Your names are announced and you slide out on the ice. And then you do a performance, that routine, better than you've ever done it before. And you know when you finish, it was a gold medal performance. Until you see the scores, and your heart sinks. Life is difficult. As you read those numbers, you know that you'll get the silver medal, and another country will get the gold. In a few hours' time, however, you find out that the judging was skewed, and that the competition was fixed. And in fact, one of the judges ultimately would be removed. You didn't know that at the time you hear. When you find out that it's unfair, That's a whole different subject. You can't bear the thought now of not getting what you have coming once you find out that it was judged unfairly. The second example doesn't have as good an ending. You're a single parent and you live 1,200 miles from a job offer that comes from Houston. And you give thought to moving you and your three children, who are all under the age of 15, down south so that you might get a job working for a company that is really going up. It's called Enron. And you become employed and you are involved not only in a fine job, but you begin to invest in the stock. And, oh, it just seems like there's nothing but flashing green lights. The money is pouring in and the news is everywhere that this is the company to be a part of. They're even naming the new stadium after the Enron Corporation. Then you begin to hear something at the water fountain. The scuttlebutt around the office isn't very encouraging. You doubt it. You question it. In fact, you put it out of your mind because, after all, your entire retirement funds are there and your health benefits are there. And it isn't but a few more days and you get a pink slip and it's all over. You lose everything. Though you were doing a good job, you moved for all the right reasons and now there's the threat of losing your house. A couple of days later, you're showering and you notice under your left breast, a lump. You can't believe it. 2 days later, the biopsy shows the physician that you are suffering in an advanced stage of cancer. Oh, I failed to mention, your husband 3 years ago ran off with his secretary, and by the way, they're doing great. Both of them have a new car and fine jobs and no kids. And you now are going to move in with your aging parents, neither of whom is all that healthy. And the home just has 3 bedrooms. It isn't fair. It isn't fair. Welcome to Job's world. Without knowing it, you have just walked onto Job's turf. And to think some people believe the Bible is not relevant. This book to which I invite you to turn represents one of the oldest and best pieces of literature in all of time. Some would date it back to the days of Genesis. Certainly, in light of Job's age, it falls in the category of being written during the days of the patriarchs. Martin Luther once referred to Job with the two words magnificent and sublime. The Scottish essayist, 19th century Thomas Carlyle, wrote, "There is nothing written in the Bible or out of it of equal literary merit." Victor Hugo, the French poet and author, concluded that Job is perhaps the greatest masterpiece of the human mind. Eugene Peterson, one of our contemporary writers, in the writing of the Wisdom books, in paraphrase, says this in the introduction of Job. "It is not only because Job suffered that he is important to us. It is because he suffered in the same ways that we suffer. In the vital areas of family, personal health, and material things. It is not suffering as such that troubles us. It is undeserved suffering." Almost all of us in our years of growing up, writes Peterson, have the experience of disobeying our parents and getting punished for it. When that discipline was connected with wrongdoing, it had a certain sense of justice to it. When we do wrong, we get punished. One of the surprises as we get older, however, is that we come to see that there is no real correlation between the amount of wrong we commit and the amount of pain we experience. an even larger surprise is that very often there is something quite the opposite. We do right and get knocked down. We do the best we are capable of doing, and just as we are reaching out to receive our reward, we are hit from the blind side and sent reeling. That's exactly what happened with Job. Life was not only difficult, life became, for Job, absolutely, categorically unfair. You may not know the story of Job, and so I might be shooting in the dark. Allow me a few moments for a quick and dirty analysis. He's a man of unparalleled piety. He's a man of well-deserved prosperity. He is a good and rich man, a fine husband, and a faithful father. In a quick and brutal sweep of calamities, he is reduced to a twisted mass of brokenness and grief. The extraordinary accumulation of back-to-back disasters are enough to finish off any one of us. Job is left penniless, homeless, helpless, and childless. Standing beside 10 fresh graves on a windswept hill, his wife heaving in sobs beside him, having heard him say, "Whether he gives or takes, we will follow him," she secretly whispers, "Just curse God and die." Misery and mystery are added to the insult and injury of his experience. As he sits there covered with skin ulcers that are now erupting with pus, swelling his body with fever and maddeningly giving him an itch that will not go away, there are three friends that arrive. They sit and stare for 7 days and 7 nights without a word. Just imagine. First, they don't recognize him, which tells you something of the swelling and the sores all over him. And then they are at a loss for words. Unfortunately, they lost that loss for words. And when they spoke, they had nothing but blame. "You're getting what you deserve." Though they couch it in much more philosophical terms. That was bad enough. But the misery turns to mystery with God's silence. If the words of the friends were hard to hear, the silence of God was intolerable. Not until the 38th chapter of the book does God speak. However long that took, if it were just months, try to imagine. You're the object of your alleged friend's accusations, and the heavens are brass as you plead for an audience with the Almighty. And nothing comes to you by way of comfort. And you have done nothing to deserve such pain. The book opens with a wonderful resume of a good man. He's just a man. Blessed for sure. But look at him as a person. There was a man in the land of Uz whose name was Job. That man was blameless. Doesn't mean perfect. It means he did not compromise with moral evil. He was a man whose business was handled with integrity. He was a man who was respected by those around him, whether in or outside the family. He was upright, fearing God, turning away from evil. And then the next most important part of him, following his character, would be his family. He's blessed with 7 sons, 3 daughters that have been born to him. By the time the story is told us in the text, they're all grown. This is a grandfather's life at its best, if you will. By now, he has amassed a remarkable number of possessions. Possessions had to do with these 7,000 sheep. The wool from the animals could be woven into fabric, which would be made into warm clothing for the cold winter days. The food would also be provided from them, and that would add to the diet. There were 3,000 camels. I would imagine Job ran a trucking business for the caravans that went from the east to the west, and his camels were for hire. And those camels became for him his own personal transportation. There were 500 yoke of oxen. Don't miss this. That means there were 1,000 of them. Two yoked together to plow the fields, to cause the crops to be plowed and to be prepared, and the soil to be prepared for the growing of the food. And then there were 500 female donkeys. I scratched my head on that one and wondered why would that be mentioned, and I discovered in my study that in those days, female donkeys provided the delicacy of the day, donkey milk. And I thought, that's a delicacy I would do without if I lived in that day. Over and above that is a wonderful family, all grown. No diapers to change, no baths to give, no carpools, no big meals to prepare, no lunches. No boys with tattoos driving vans showing up and honking out front for the daughters. No daughters with nose rings and tattoos and pierced belly buttons to run around the house. These are all grown kids. This guy is rich and he's got it made, and no one is criticizing because there's nothing to criticize. Vernon McGee in his day wrote this about him. The man lived in the lap of luxury. He was Howard Hughes, John D. Rockefeller, Henry Ford, and the oil men of Texas, all rolled into one. When I read that, I thought McGee wrote that in the 1970s. Because by the late 1980s, the closest Texas oil men got to money was when they pumped gas at the Texaco station on the corner. Today, we would say he was Bill Gates, Donald Trump, Ross Perot, all wrapped up in one. Wealthy, good, godly, but not out of touch. You will notice he did have his concerns. His sons, verse 4, used to go and hold a feast in the house of each one on his day, and they would send and invite their three sisters to eat and drink with them. Came about when the days of feasting had completed their cycle, Job would send and consecrate them, rising up early in the morning and offering burnt offerings, according to the number of them all, offering up 10 burnt offerings in the name of each one of them, concerned that perhaps, maybe even in their hearts, there had been a little bit of profanity or perhaps an off-colored story that was told in the feasting. And Job was so concerned, not only for his walk, but for the walk of his children. Praying man, trusting man, priestly man, faithful man. What a man. One man writes, no disapproval of this pleasant life is expressed. It is a mark of good fortune, or rather of God's blessing. The finishing touch to this happy scene is the godly parent making doubly sure that all is well. What a man. At the end of verse 5, there must have been a pause. If this were a novel, you would change chapters, have a page go by and move into another part of the story. If this were a film, it would be a slow fade out. You would sit in darkness for a few seconds, and then a bright scene would appear telling you you were in another setting at another time. If this were a stage play, the curtains would close at the end of verse 5. Audience was given a few moments to stretch and stand and sit back down for the opening of the curtains as the stagehand had changed it from heaven, from earth to heaven. But there is no such marking in the Bible. You just move quickly from verse 5 to verse 6. Don't let yourself do that. Learn to read the Bible, pacing yourself with the emotion of the moment.
8: Chuck Swindoll reminds us to slow down, to feel the weight of what we're reading. Because the Bible isn't just a collection of ancient words on a page. It's a living story full of real emotions, real people, and real pain. 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Suffering is part of the human condition. 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In this book, Chuck not only tells the story of Job in fascinating detail, he also guides us through the fog of confusion, anger, blame, and that gnawing silence we often feel when we're suffering. 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

0: SRN News, I'm Rich Thomason in Washington. Shooting last evening in the Pacific Northwest has left three people dead, four others injured. Happened at a popular outdoor food festival near the iconic Space Needle in Seattle. One suspect is in custody, police now hunting for a second suspect. The on-again, off-again exchange of fire between the U.S. and Iran is off again. Both sides are taking a pause amid efforts to restart talks on an interim ceasefire deal. Another summer heat wave settling in across parts of the Midwest and the South, putting at least 40 million Americans under extreme heat warnings. Raging wildfire in southwest France has forced the evacuation of 55,000 more people. That brings a total to 220,000 in one region alone. On Wall Street, Dow futures 507 points higher. NASDAQ futures up 436. More details, srnnews.com.
1: Here's the 1-800-WATER-DAMAGE Cleveland West weather report.
2: You may want to grab that umbrella before you head out. We do have a slight chance of showers and storms. That'll give way, though, to partly sunny skies. Highs near 90 tonight. Showers and thunderstorms are likely. Lows will only be in the upper 60s. With your word weather, I'm Christine Lane. Make it a blessed day.
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6: The difference between happy couples and unhappy couples is that happy couples, they have the same amount of fights and disagreements, conflict as the other couples, unhappy couples. Happy couples repair. They come back to it. They talk about it.
7: Well, today on Focus on the Family with Jim Daly, we'll have some really helpful ideas for your marriage so you can be a happier couple. Thanks for joining us. I'm John Fuller.
3: Today we have good news for couples who feel like they're always fighting about the same thing. That seems normal. The key is what you do after the conflict. Do you sit and stew, or do you try to soften your heart and reach out to the heart of your spouse? Today, we're sharing an upbeat workshop on this very topic, featuring our own Dr. Greg Smalley and his wife, Erin, who head up our marriage ministry here at Focus. Greg and Erin are the authors of several books, and you're about to hear they are very engaging speakers.
7: They really are, and here now are Greg and Erin Smalley speaking at a Couples Conference, sponsored by Focus on the Family.
8: We all deal with hard times, even with simple things like conflict. And that's really, I think, what God's been working in our own marriage is just really learning how to repair that. Because when we think about conflict, I think that most of us were taught when it comes to conflict that we need to learn how to resolve that, right? I mean, do a simple Google search of conflict resolution and millions, billions of information is going to pop up. Because that's what we imagine when there's something going here, how do we resolve this? Mm-hmm. And the unfortunate part is that we've been taught something that actually is not even true. We hate the term within marriage, conflict resolution, because it sets us up, we think, to fail in a lot of ways, because there's some amazing research that really explains why that often doesn't work within our marriage.
6: Mm-hmm. So probably the foremost expert in our country on marriage research is a guy named Dr. John Gottman. What he found is that 70% of relationship conflict is about perpetual problems. So they're arguments that never go away and they're not fully resolved. They happen over and over and over again. So 70% of the time we're going to argue about something probably pretty similar to what we argued about last time.
8: Yeah.
6: And so we're going to run through just some examples of what does this look like? What are those perpetual problems? They're things that don't change.
8: Yeah.
6: it's very consistent.
8: Yeah. In kind of two big buckets of this idea of perpetual things that just that they don't ever go away. We just keep dealing with them over and over mm-hmm. and over again. So one would just be personality differences, mm-hmm. right? Erin's an extrovert. So Erin, it's beautiful to watch Erin. She's the way she loves on people and the sheer volume of relationships that she has. For me as an introvert, I always tell people, I only have friends because my extroverted wife has set me up on play dates with other men. So, seriously, she came home one time, she said, hey, by the way, Wednesday, you're going to have lunch with Fred. I went, I'm sorry, who? Fred. Oh, I met his wife. He's amazing. How do you know? Do you meet him? No, but she just speaks so highly of him. I'm not having lunch with Fred.
6: And
8: now he's one of my very best friends. So... But it's perpetual because it's not like, in spite of her constant prayer, it's not like tomorrow I'm going to wake up and be an extrovert, right? So that we can have all these people over. Because how many times do we argue and debate if we're going to have people over during the week?
6: Mm-hmm.
8: She's always saying, hey, by the way, so-and-so, last night,
6: yes.
8: so-and-so's going to be over there. I'm like, oh.
6: With three people over last night.
8: They're terrible people. Why would you even want them over? So that's not going to change. It's perpetual. We've been arguing about how many nights that we do stuff with mm-hmm. others for mm-hmm. 31 years.
6: Yeah.
8: So.
6: How about the early and late? Like sometimes one of the spouses will stay up, be a night owl. The other one will be an early morning person. And I know for... You are the early morning person. Greg will get up and he is just ready to go at 5 a.m. Ugh. I never even roll over at 5 a.m. I'm much more of like a 7 a.m. girl, but I like to stay up late and that's not going to change.
8: Yeah. We always tell couples, you know, if one of you is late night, one of you early, just at least start off in bed together. Just have that time. And then Erin will get up and after I fall asleep. I remember one time, I come down 5 in the morning and get to the bottom of the stairs and I ram into a massive picnic table that wasn't there the night before. And I'm like, do we have gnomes or what? Where did this come from?
6: You went to bed. I had got this table. I had bought it earlier in the day. It needed to be assembled. So I called a friend at like 10 p.m. and said, hey, you want to come over and help me put this table together? So we did. I was in bed by 1.
8: She has a whole nother life that I don't even know about. Yeah. That's my 1 a.m. friend there. I'd love to introduce you. Yeah. I mean, it can be one of you is very logical. One of you is very emotional. One of you has lots of words. The other doesn't have hardly any words. Sense of humor can be, man.
6: Pace.
8: Yeah, exactly.
6: I run a much faster pace than you. And thank goodness. What I will say is your pace slows me down. That's good.
8: Yeah. So good. Again, the point is that when it comes to personality, I mean, those conflicts, those disagreements that we get in around that kind of stuff, it's perpetual. It's not like we're going to resolve that. The other big bucket too is what we'd call lifestyle differences.
6: Totally. And one of my favorite differences between us is I love to have lights on in the house.
8: Oh.
6: I cannot tell you the number of times, and it's not every light. It's just a few lights, very strategically placed to create like a soothing mood. Today alone, I think before we left, I turned a light on and you turned it off no less than like 5 times.
8: Because we're leaving.
6: I walk into
8: to come
6: a room and I
8: here.
6: Turn it on.
8: I'm like, why is that still
6: and
8: on?
6: And even leaving, I'm like, Olive, the dog needs a light on.
8: She always says that. I'm just trying to create a mood. I'm like, well, if the mood is utter irritation, you know, then you're successfully creating that mood.
6: I would try to convince him that actually you're wasting more energy by turning it

0: 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You don't need a building. 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You just need to turn your heart to Air One.
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2: And so I grab something else and bring it over. Forget that the lid, piping hot lid, is right there. Turn the water on. And it was like an explosion went off. And I told her, you probably shouldn't run water over that after all. So, yeah. But even that's a difference. I mean, again, all these things, lifestyle differences, you know, temperature. Do you guys ever battle about temperature in the house? Oh, man. I mean, the point is that's the stuff that we're talking about. That's all this perpetual stuff. We don't resolve that stuff.
3: Mm-hmm. And so couples are going to return to the same things over and over again. And Dr. John Gottman found that the difference between happy couples and unhappy couples is that happy couples, they have the same amount of fights and disagreements, conflict as the unhappy couples. Happy couples repair. They come back to it. They talk about it. And so often couples don't go back. They don't have that conversation of coming back after the fact. They don't sit down right in the middle of it and try to resolve it because hearts are closed. It won't go well. So how do we repair conflict like Dr. Gottman says?
2: Yeah, I love he has a line that says, all couples argue, successful couples repair. That is really where God has us. Just really, what does that look like? Because we do frustrate each other. We do get into conflict. And just, especially for me, because I think you do that much better. You're better at repairing than I am. So it's really something I've been trying to learn to do. And so we love the verse out of 1 Peter 3:7. So it says, likewise, husbands, live with your wife in an understanding way. What I like about that word, understanding, is that it actually, another way to say that word, understanding, is compassionate. So really what it's saying, husbands, live with your wives in a compassionate way. It's all about care.
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2: The essence, the goal that we're discovering around repairing these things, that these perpetual problems, is really, how do we just care that, you know, I blew up your antique, you know, 9-generation lid or whatever. So how do we repair in those moments? And so that's really what we want to talk. You've got some notes there. I'm just going to hit three things that kind of make sense to us as we go to repair this. The first one really is all around, if I'm going to repair something, so something has happened, I've got an argument about, you know, the fourth night in a row that we've had people over, or the lights being on, or the temperature costing us all this money, whatever. So the first thing that has to happen is that, again, whatever, in spite of Aaron, whatever she's doing, I can choose to become humble. Because the great verse in Proverbs that talks about that pride leads to conflict. So much of this perpetual stuff that goes on and how it's hard to repair that stuff is I just get prideful. I think I'm right. You know, the verse that talks about do nothing out of what, selfish ambition or vain conceit. The beautiful part of that verse, selfish ambition, vain conceit. Vain conceit is when we're excessively proud of our own opinion. That is so me. So often I'm so excessively proud of how I see things or my perspective. Saw this one time. Our son, Garrison, and I love to

0: watch basketball. We just love to watch sports together. So it was March Madness. So it was one of those weekends that there were so many great games on. And really, Garrison and I spent the entire weekend in our basement just watching games. We didn't shower, you know. We'd beg Aaron to bring us food. We didn't want to miss anything. It was just one of those weekends. So now it was kind of late Sunday, right? Mm-hmm. And so you came down.
1: Mm-hmm. And I just was checking in with Garrison. I knew he had a big project due on Monday. Hey, son, you've completed the project, right? And he's like, oh, no, I haven't. And so we got into a conversation about just suggesting maybe he goes upstairs and starts the project Sunday night.
0: Oh, there was like a minute left in this game that we were so into. It was a great game. So I said, hey, there's like a minute left. Well, I'll send him up when he's done. And you're being a little hard on the kid. Oh, man. Oh. Have you ever seen one of those scary movies to where the monster thing all of a sudden starts turning slowly? The head kind of goes all the way around. Because that's what she did. And I could swear at some moment, her eyes, like a great white, kind of rolled back and it was just white. So she's just now locked onto me. And I'm thinking, oh, no. So she goes, Garrison, why don't you go up and start in on your homework? Your father and I need to talk. I was like, no, we don't need to. Really? You win. I was wrong. It's a noob. We're talking. So we began to discuss all of this. And man, it just kept going on and on. Mm-hmm. And what I've learned a lot of times within our marriage is that obviously there's no winners or losers, you know, in a situation like this. But to quote unquote, I often win these things by simply wearing Aaron down. I just kind of win by attrition. She just gets tired. Mm-hmm. And so she gets worn out. She's like, okay, my head is splitting. I don't know where we are. And I'm just going to go. I'll see you up in bed. So Aaron starts to climb our basement stairs. Then she stops, turns around again, looks right at me. And she goes, and by the way, she goes, your mother warned me that this is what you would do anytime we had an argument. And then she just left and kept going right up the stairs.
1: It was like 25 years into our marriage, so I decided that was a good time to share that piece of information.
0: Yes. So how do we repair that kind of stuff? Because that is the kind of stuff that happens. Mm-hmm. So at some point, I have to go off and spend some time with the Lord, really looking for a humbled heart, mm-hmm, instead of a prideful heart. Because as Aaron left, actually her comment really bothered me. Not because I was like, well, that was so disrespectful, or so snarky. Like, none of that. What bothered me, was that actually true? Like, did my mother really warn you this is how it'd be? Yes. It was rhetorical,
1: okay,
0: by the way. So
1: my head didn't move.
0: Triggered now. So it just bothered me. And again, I love how God shows up, because the next morning, you know, often when our kids would be getting ready and we were out in the kitchen and we had this little Devo. And so I'd just read a quick Devo. And so this one was on that Proverbs verse that just said, pride leads to conflict. And it just was like, okay, fine, Lord, I get it. And so there's just something about just that Philippians 2, do nothing out of selfish ambition or vain conceit, but in what? But in humility, consider others, you know, is more important. So just that moment, what I've learned is if we're really going to repair something, I've got to go off with the Lord, spend some time, get my heart back open, so that we can actually have a dialogue, right?
1: Mm-hmm. So once you have your humble self on, so often I'll just go, what would my humble self do right now in this situation? And it kind of takes me to that place. But then it's coming and establishing a dialogue between the two of you. So we've gotten really good at just going, hey, I really need a repair. You know, that thing that happened, can we talk about it? Are you available? And we like to use the language, are you available to have a heart talk? Because it's indicating, I want to talk about something of the heart, feelings, emotions. I want to offer that. And it's always nice to ask, like, are you available? Because maybe you're not. Maybe you're not there. Maybe your heart's still closed. You're still triggered. You're not ready to engage. And so just asking.
0: Yeah.
1: And inviting you into that so you don't feel, I know often you'll say you feel like when I don't invite you in, you feel like you're drafted in.
0: Hijacked, I think is the hijacked word I use. But yes.
1: Hijacked, giraffe, it kind of goes hand in hand.
0: Same thing.
1: And, yeah, you know, straight out of James 1:19, be quick to listen, slow to speak, slow to anger. And with that open heart, recognizing we're teammates, we're on the same team, we can establish this dialogue and work towards repair together. And so humble ourselves, establish the dialogue, but then simply leaning in and caring about how is your spouse feeling? So often we go logic and we want to, you know, nope, that didn't happen, or it happened this way, or it didn't happen, versus just sitting and listening, like, what are they feeling? And being curious about what happened for them. What was that like for them?
0: Yeah, teamwork, and just that we're on the same team. Mm-hmm. And Aaron is great at that. Hey, can we repair something? Because, hey, we're on the same team here. Mm-hmm. And that makes such a big difference. I remember I was super stressed out. We were selling a home, and the buyers wanted a whole bunch of our furniture. And so on one hand, I was like, cool, because, I mean, we'd had this furniture for a long time. Mm-hmm. But Aaron continued to talk with our daughters about all this stuff then that is an extrovert.
1: And just, you know, dreaming.
0: Just dreaming about all this stuff that we could then buy. And so I'm just hearing dollar signs, and it was just stressing me out, the whole thing. And so this one time we were just all sitting in our little living room, kind of a couple weeks before we're supposed to move out, and just listening to Aaron and the girls just talk, and they're adding stuff in and stuff we never even talked about. And it just overloaded me. And so I said rather loud, very, very sharp, Aaron, come on. We've talked about this. You gave me your word that you're going to stick within a budget. Like, everything you're talking about, that's like double our budget. Come on, man. And everybody just went silent looking at me because I said that with so much energy. Probably more energy than I intended, but clearly I was triggered. And so they're all just staring at me. Well, Aaron doesn't say a word. She just gets up. She's across the room. She just walks straight at me. And I just remember thinking, the way that she's moving, so purposeful, so quick, right at me, that I remember just kind of leaning back, thinking, it's going to happen. I mean, 31 years, oh my goodness, this, the day is that she's going to smack me upside the head or something. And she came right over and she grabs the sides of my cheeks and just pulls me right eye level to her. And I really have no idea what to think. And she goes, you listen to me. She goes, you and I are on the same team. And therefore we either will win together or we're going to lose together. I won't spend a dime unless it's something that feels good to both of us. And she planted this super big kiss right on my lips and then just let go. And I kind of fumbled back, and then she just went and sat down and just kept going, making out her dream list. I will never forget that moment though. You talk about establishing a dialogue by reminding me that we're, mm-hmm, hey, we got this. Mm-hmm. And so we did later on that night. She said, hey, let's repair this. Or I think maybe I even said, can we repair that? Mm-hmm. So as I apologize, but again, I need moments to get my heart back open. I need to be humbled. Mm-hmm. Then we establish that dialogue. We're on the same team. Let's repair this. Mm-hmm. What do we need to repair? And then you're right. Then it's just caring.
1: Because even in that moment, I was sitting there. I'm like, what is happening for him right now? Oh, he thinks I'm going to do something that I'm going to go buy things that he doesn't know about. And I'm like, oh, that's ridiculous. We're teammates. And so being able to recognize something's going on over there, oftentimes we begin taking it personally, and that's when we get triggered. And so it allowed me to just lean in and just care what was happening over there and then give you a big old kiss.
0: Yeah, that rocked my world. What it's done is it's just, again, within our own marriage, it's just such a great reminder for me that I'm not trying to resolve anything. More than anything, this is just an opportunity for us just to care about how the other felt and what was that like when I, with all that energy, you know, I did feel a wee bit controlling and whatever. I mean, these are small, quick little conversations. There's bigger stuff that we got to repair. Mm-hmm. And that can take a little bit longer. Holly and I will probably need at least an hour, you know, right? Just really easily. But I mean that, but more than anything, I'm just leaning in, listening to the feelings. I love the quote that says, people will forget what you said. People will forget what you did, but people will never forget how you made them feel. And that's exactly right. Just to lean in, what was that like for you? Mm-hmm. In whatever the situation, all this perpetual stuff is just going to keep happening again and again. We're not going to solve the introvert extrovert deal, but man, we can care about how that felt when one of us, you're hurt because I've said, I can't have anybody over. I'm hurt because we've had too many people, whatever it is. That's what we're really learning to do that whole lot better. Mm-hmm. And again, the easy thing for me is just now going up to her and saying, hey, that interaction we just had a while ago, do we need to repair anything? And there's sometimes she's like, I know, we're both tired. We're both hungry, whatever. But there are plenty of times she's like, yeah, that'd be good. And I know what that means. I know my goal is just to go after her heart, hear the emotions, care about how she felt. Mm-hmm. She does that for me. And we're just watching that make such a big difference. Mm-hmm. It's hard. Because again, I get all up into my head and I want to debate. I want to be right. And we're learning how to do that differently.
1: Mm-hmm. Because again, remember, the scripture says, those who marry will face many trials and troubles. How do we do that in a way that we can come back together and repair those trials and troubles if it's between us? Because I believe that is the design.
2: And that's where we'll have to end this presentation from Dr. Greg Smalley and his wife, Erin. And if you're curious, Erin was referring just then to 1 Corinthians chapter 7, verse 28, from the Apostle Paul.
3: Yeah, and it's worth repeating. Paul said, those who marry will have worldly troubles. But as we've seen, healthy couples can grow closer by overcoming those troubles as a team. That's God's design. And we have a great free resource for you to check out. It's called the Reactive Cycle Assessment. It's a 10-minute quiz that will help you identify the hot buttons that might make an argument worse because a core fear has been triggered. It's really enlightening, and I know mine. I mean, I can feel it. Then you got to go to work on how to fix those things. Let me remind you, we are able to research, design, and share free resources because of donors like you. It takes money and talent to create everything Focus offers. 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Now, a one-time gift is great. 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
7: Hi, this is Robert Jeffress, and I'm glad to study God's Word with you every day on this Bible teaching program. 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
7: Thanks, David, and welcome to Pathway to Victory. Before I begin today's message, I'd like to mention the upcoming Pathway to Victory Journeys of Paul Mediterranean Cruise. 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In fact, I'd argue it's one of the healthiest things you can do for your soul. Imagine spending 10 days tracing the actual footsteps of the Apostle Paul, surrounded by a group of like-minded friends who love God's Word as much as you do. That's exactly what we're doing May 14th through the 23rd, 2027. We've planned the perfect balance of meaningful exploration and genuine rest, so you return home refreshed in every way. I hope you'll sign up soon by going to ptv.org. Well, we're in the final stretch of our study in Proverbs called The Solomon Secrets. In a culture that seems to be failing us on every front, the book of Proverbs provides timeless wisdom on subjects like parenting, marriage, vocation, relationships, money management, and the issue we're talking about today, exercising self-control. And before it's too late, let me urge you to get in touch with us to request your copy of the book I've written on these subjects. It's called The Solomon Secrets, 10 Keys to Extraordinary Success. My book is yours when you give a generous gift to support the ministry of Pathway to Victory. I'll give more details later. But right now, let's get started with today's message. It's based on Proverbs 13:3 and called, You Never Have to Explain What You Don't Say. Words have great power. And that's why, if we're going to be successful in life, and that's what the book of Proverbs is all about, Solomon says we have to learn how to guard our speech. It is impossible to be successful in life without knowing how to control your tongue. It is a major issue in the book of Proverbs. And so we all want to be successful, right? Isn't that why we're here listening to this series? Today we're going to look at the Solomon secret for success when it comes to our speech. And it's simply this: you never have to explain what you don't say. And Solomon is going to talk about today specifically four kinds of speech we ought to avoid at all costs if we want to be successful in life. Well, what kind of speech are we to guard ourselves against, Solomon? First of all, and jot this down, Solomon says we are to avoid false speech. Secondly, Solomon gives another kind of speech we need to avoid if we're going to be successful in life, and that is divisive speech. That is a speech that leads to division among human beings. And he talks about specifically two types of divisive speech we ought to run from. The first kind of divisive speech is gossip. Gossip is secret, private communication meant to harm another person. Now, there's a second type of divisive speech Solomon warns against, and that is slander. Slander is gossip's first cousin. Now, remember, gossip is secret communication, but the word slander means literally to strike, to speak out against. To slander somebody is to openly condemn another person. You know, one of the Ten Commandments is we shall not bear false witness against our neighbors. That's talking about slander. That's talking about making a judgment that we're not equipped to make.
5: In his book, The Art of Living Well, Ken Boa, in talking about the Ten Commandments, says that the Ten Commandments contain four rights of every human being God has created. God has endowed upon us, to us, the right to life, the right to fidelity in marriage, the right to property, and the right to our reputation. There's a commandment that covers each one of those rights in the Ten Commandments. When you slander somebody, you are destroying that person's reputation. Listen to what Boa says. Few people would consider slander heinous enough to be included with murder, adultery, and stealing. That may be because we rarely stop to consider the long-range consequences of ruining another person's good name. Obviously, we should consider the sin of slander more seriously. God does. One final thought about this. The defense, well, it's true, is no defense at all. Gossip and slander oftentimes are true. But you see, gossip and slander, somebody said, is telling the truth with the intention of hurting another person. Whether it's true or not is irrelevant. We are never to destroy another person's reputation. There's a third kind of speech we're to avoid if we're going to be successful in life, Solomon says, and that is premature speech. Premature speech. I have a friend in another church who used to annoy the heck out of me because when we were in a meeting, a committee meeting of any kind, he would barely speak. And if he did speak, he would be the last one to speak in the meeting. In fact, whenever I would talk to him individually, I had to pull his opinion out of him. And one time I asked him, I said, why are you so reluctant to speak up in a meeting? And why are you always last to speak? He said, Pastor, I learned a long time ago that the first person who speaks in an argument or a business deal loses. Did you know Solomon said the same thing? Now, Solomon understood what every good trial attorney understands. It's not the first lawyer that speaks, it's the last lawyer that speaks that has the most profound effect upon the jury. Proverbs 18, verse 17, Solomon said, the first to plead his case seems just until another comes and examines him. Or Proverbs 25, verse 8, do not go out hastily to argue your case. Otherwise, what will you do in the end when your neighbor puts you to shame? By the way, if you're trying to persuade people, don't be the first one to speak. But if you're the one who's trying to be persuaded by other people, don't make your judgment too hastily until you have all the facts, Solomon says. One time I got a telephone call from an employee of one of our denominational agencies who had just been dismissed, and he called me with a sob story about how unfairly he had been treated, and the more I listened to him, the angrier I got, and finally, when I hung up, I decided to write the head of the agency a letter, and I, in my letter, gave him a piece of my mind I couldn't afford to lose at the moment, but I gave it anyway. I wrote out this hot letter, but before I mailed it, something told me I better check out the facts. So I went and did a little investigation, found out I had been told the whole story. When I found out the whole story, I ran to retrieve the already written but not yet mailed letter. It saved me from a lot of embarrassment. Make sure before you make a judgment, you have all of the facts. Proverbs 18, verse 13 says, he who gives an answer before he hears, it is a folly and a shame to him. The fourth kind of speech, and boy, this is difficult, but Solomon says we better avoid it if we want to be successful, is unnecessary speech. Unnecessary speech. Now, here's a factoid to file away for future use. Did you know the average person speaks anywhere from 10 to 20,000 words a day? That's enough words to fill up a small book. 10 to 20,000 words a day, but the average American reads less than one book in a year. We speak a book's worth of information every day. We read less than a book a year. Now, what happens when there's such a disparity between our intake and our output of words? The result is often empty and even harmful words. When we think about Abraham Lincoln, we think about a man who was gifted in rhetoric, who galvanized the nation by his speech. But the fact is, Abraham Lincoln understood the importance of silence. In fact, when he was running for president in 1860, he said that his strategy for running for president was to remain silent during the campaign as much as possible, because Lincoln figured the less he said, the less chance of alienating other people. And he continued that practice. And by the way, wouldn't it be nice if candidates today adopted that philosophy? But that's another sermon. Lincoln continued that practice even when he became president. He spoke very rarely in public. In 1862, Lincoln said, "In my present position, it is hardly proper for me to make speeches. Every word is so closely noted that it will not do to make trivial ones." Solomon also understood the importance of silence. For example, have you ever noticed the longer you engage in a conversation with somebody, the longer the conversation goes, the more likely you are to fall into forbidden territory of gossip, of slander, or even of sensuality. That's why Solomon warned in Proverbs 10:19, "When there are many words, transgression is unavoidable, but he who restrains his lips is wise." Star that verse, memorize it this week. It will protect you more than any other verse I know in Proverbs about your speech. "Where there are many words, sin is unavoidable, but he who restrains his lips is wise." Isn't it interesting in our culture, we tend to equate verbal skill with intelligence. You know, a little 9-year-old girl talks all the time, and we say, "Oh, she is so smart. Her IQ must be through the roof. She is so verbal." That's what we think. We think being verbal is a sign of being intelligent. Solomon says just the opposite. He says not the person who talks a lot who's wise. It's the person who learns to be silent. In Proverbs 11, verse 12, Solomon said, "He who despises his neighbor lacks sense, but a man of understanding keeps silent." We often think that words are a way to talk our way out of a problem. We talk our way out of a problem. Solomon says more than often than not, we talk our way into problems. Proverbs 13, verse 3, he says, "The one who guards his mouth preserves his life, but the one who opens wide his lips comes to ruin." I think Solomon would agree with comedian Will Durant, who said, "Nothing is often a good thing to do and almost always a clever thing to say." Learn the importance of refraining from unnecessary speech. Well, we've talked about the four kinds of speech Solomon says we need to run from. How do we apply these truths into our life? Let me close today by suggesting to you very quickly five principles that will help you guard your speech. Principle number one, refrain from unnecessary words. I remember reading the advice that former White House spokesman Larry Speaks gave to incoming White House spokesman Marlon Fitzwater. He said, "Marlon, remember this, you never have to explain what you don't say." The next time you're tempted to pick up the cell phone and chat endlessly or to text somebody, just remember those words. You never have to explain what you don't say. Where there are many words, transgression is unavoidable. Secondly, refuse to criticize anyone until you've talked with him personally. Instead of engaging in gossip or slander, make this rule not to criticize anyone until you've talked to him personally. You say, "Well, I'm just trying to help the person. I'm just trying to correct them so that they can have a better life." Listen, there's a vast difference between correction and criticism. Correction has as its goal the restoration of an individual. Criticism has as its goal the condemnation of an individual. A correction, if you're really correcting somebody, you'll deal as privately as possible with that person. If you're simply criticizing them, you'll deal as publicly as possible with that person. One who's involved in correction works with the precision of a surgeon. The person who's involved in simply criticizing another person works with the precision of a nuclear explosion. There's a difference between correcting and criticizing. In Proverbs 12:18, Solomon highlighted that difference. He said, "There is one who speaks rashly like the thrust of a sword." That's the critic. "But the tongue of the wise brings healing." All of us, almost every day, run into people who need to be corrected. It may be a child, maybe an employee, maybe a fellow Christian. But if we really are trying to help that person, We'll deal as privately as possible with that person. Like Jesus said in Matthew 18, he said, how you go about restoring somebody, you go to him in private without anybody else knowing. That doesn't work. Only then do you take two or three people with you. And as you follow that progression, it's always you start as privately as possible. Before you criticize somebody, ask yourself, have I talked to that person? Now hear me on this. Before you listen to any criticism about another person, somebody comes to you and says, could I share with you a concern? Now, that's the Christian way of blasting somebody. Can I share with you a concern I have about so-and-so or about this staff member? Oh, I'm so deeply troubled about, you know, this person. I just need somebody to pray with me about this. Before you listen to that kind of garbage, and it is garbage, before you listen to it, ask yourself, have you talked to that person yet? Would you like me to go with you and we'll talk to that person together about your concern? You'll be amazed at how quickly the conversation ends. Refuse to listen to criticism of somebody who's not personally talked to the individual. Thirdly, if we're going to control our speech, we need to commit to remove all lies, exaggerations, and distortions from our speech. We've got to make the commitment to remove all lies, all exaggerations, all distortions from our speech. There's an old Arabian proverb that says, before you speak a word, allow that word to go through three gates, three tests. Number one, is it true? Number two, is it needful? Number three, is it kind? Now, I don't know who formulated that Arabian proverb, but Paul said it even better. He said the very same thing. He said, before we speak something, we need to ask ourselves, is it true? Not just technically true, but is it really truth without exaggeration or distortion? In Ephesians 4:25, the apostle writes, therefore, laying aside falsehood, speak truth, each one of you with his neighbor, for we are members of one another. Before you say something, ask yourself, is this really 100% the truth? But just because it's true doesn't mean you ought to speak it. There are two more tests. Is it needful? That is, does it help a person for me to say this? And number three, is it kind? In Ephesians 4:29, just a few verses after Ephesians 4:25, Paul says, let no unwholesome word proceed from your mouth, but only such a word as is good for edification. That word means to build up. When you speak something to somebody, ask yourself, is that building up a person or is it tearing down the person? Is it encouraging them in their walk with God or is it discouraging them in their walk with God? Is it true? Is it building up? Is it needful? And then he goes on to say, according to the need of the moment so that it will give grace to those who hear. Is the word I'm speaking filled with grace? Is it filled with kindness? Or is it filled with bitterness? Number four, to control our speech, remind yourself of the need to purify your heart. Remind yourself of your need to purify your heart. D.L. Moody said one time, if a man could develop a camera that would reveal the innermost parts of a person's thought life, that man would starve to death for lack of business. The truth is, none of us wants our innermost thoughts revealed, do we? The thought terrifies us. And yet, did you know there is an instrument, a device that's been invented that reveals exactly what is in your heart? It's your tongue. Your tongue reveals what is inside your heart. If your speech is filled with dirty jokes and double entendres, it simply reveals that your heart is controlled by lust. If your speech is filled with talk all the time about money and material things, it reveals a heart that is controlled by greed. If your words are filled with anger and venom, it reveals a heart that is controlled by bitterness. Jesus said it this way in Matthew 15, verse 11, not what enters into the mouth defiles the man, but what proceeds out of the mouth. This is what defiles the man. Jesus said our tongue is like a bucket that goes down into the innermost part of our being and brings up what is in our heart. That's why our speech should serve as a daily reminder of our need to change our heart. If you want to change your speech, you have to change your heart. If you're not a Christian this morning, the most radical change you can undergo is to become a Christian. If any man be in Christ, he is a new creation. Old things have passed away, new things have come. But even those of us who have become Christians need to participate in that continual transformation of our heart. The way we purify our heart so that we can purify our speech is by meditating on God's word. How can a man cleanse his ways? By keeping his way according to thy word. Thy word have I hid in my heart that I might not sin against God. Finally, how do we control our speech? Remember your accountability to God for your words. Remember your accountability to God for your words. I had an experience a few years ago I hope I never have to repeat again. I was called to testify in a federal lawsuit. And I went up and stood before the judge, raised my right hand, put my other hand on the Bible, swore to tell the truth, the whole truth, nothing but the truth, so help me God. I sat down in the witness chair, and the plaintiff's attorney first grilled me for a long time, and then the defendant's attorney grilled me. And then the judge, who didn't particularly like me anyway, he said he had a few questions for me as well. And all the time I was talking, I looked over out of the side and I saw a court reporter down there recording every word that I was speaking. Every word. And I realized that in the future, both sets of lawyers and the judge were going to pore over every word that I said. And I'd better not speak any untruth, not only to avoid embarrassment, but to avoid jail time as well. It was really a very sobering experience. But folks, did you know the Bible says there's another judge, even more powerful than a federal judge, who is one day going to evaluate every word that we speak? If you don't believe that, listen to what Jesus said in Matthew 12, verses 36 to 37. He said, "And I say to you that every careless word that men shall speak, they shall render account of it in the day of judgment. For by your words you shall be justified, and by your words you will be condemned." I don't pretend to understand all that means, but what I do know is this. False words, abusive words, divisive words that we speak by the thousands, they just don't float up into nothingness and disappear. Jesus said one day they're going to come back to us like boomerangs. And one day we shall give an account of them. That's the best reason I know for guarding your speech. Remember what Solomon said. You will never have to explain what you don't say.
7: 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Not long ago, I received a note from Jonathan who said, "Pastor, I'm a retired law enforcement officer. I believe I was saved at an early age. However, I can't remember the day it happened. And over the years, I've been worried about whether I am actually saved or not. 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Jonathan went on to describe his spiritual pursuit. and his desire to know God in a genuine way. Well, when you give a generous gift to Pathway to Victory, you're reaching people just like Jonathan, who rely on this program as a beacon of light in the darkness. 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
8: 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I'm David J. Mullins. 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
10: Here's the 1-800 Water Damage Cleveland West weather report.
11: You may want to grab that umbrella before you head out. We do have a slight chance of showers and storms. That'll give way, though, to partly sunny skies. Highs near 90 tonight. Showers and thunderstorms are likely. Lows will only be in the upper 60s. With your word weather, I'm Christine Lane. Make it a blessed day.
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0: Old Testament prophecy can be difficult to fully understand, even when the Bible provides a partial interpretation. Today on Truth for Life, Alistair Begg demonstrates how Daniel's prophetic vision has historical relevance for us today, as well as a future warning and assurance.
1: Daniel chapter 8 and verse 15. When I, Daniel, had seen the vision, I sought to understand it. And behold, there stood before me one having the appearance of a man. And I heard a man's voice between the banks of the Ulai, and it called, Gabriel, make this man understand the vision. So he came near where I stood. And when he came, I was frightened and fell on my face. But he said to me, understand, O son of man, that the vision is for the time of the end. And when he had spoken to me, I fell into a deep sleep with my face to the ground. But he touched me and made me stand up. He said, behold, I will make known to you what shall be at the latter end of the indignation, for it refers to the appointed time of the end. As for the ram that you saw with the two horns, these are the kings of Media and Persia, and the goat is the king of Greece, and the great horn between his eyes is the first king. As for the horn that was broken in place of which four others arose, four kingdoms shall arise from his nation, but not with his power. And at the latter end of their kingdom, when the transgressors have reached their limit, a king of bold face, one who understands riddles, shall arise. His power shall be great, but not by his own power. And he shall cause fearful destruction, and shall succeed in what he does, and destroy mighty men and the people who are the saints. By his cunning he shall make deceit prosper under his hand, and in his own mind he shall become great. Without warning he shall destroy many, and he shall even rise up against the prince of princes, and he shall be broken, but by no human hand. The vision of the evenings and the mornings that has been told is true, but seal up the vision, for it refers to many days from now. And I, Daniel, was overcome and lay sick for some days. Then I rose and went about the king's business, but I was appalled by the vision and did not understand it. Amen. Heavenly Father, we pray once again for your help, the enabling of the Holy Spirit, that we might do justice to the text of Scripture, that nothing will be added that isn't there, and nothing will be accepted that is there to be said. Help us to this end, we pray, for Jesus' sake. Amen. Calvin, in commenting on the prophetic element, wrote as follows. If nothing had been predicted, the pious, that is, the people of God in this time era, the pious would have glided gently downwards to despair in consequence of their heavy afflictions. And if this had not been predicted, they would have thought themselves deceived by the splendid promises concerning their return. But when they perceived everything occurring according as they had been opportunely forewarned, and this became no slight solace in the midst of their woes. In other words, God, in his grace and in his kindness, provided this vision so that Daniel could record it, recording it, sealing it away, so that at the appropriate time, when people were turning to this material, they would understand that God was in control. We left things largely at the beginning of verse 9, and therefore we need to proceed apace. Out of the four kingdoms, or the four horns, came a little horn which grew exceedingly great towards the south. And it is this individual who is then described for us in the passage that we've just read. It is, of course, helpful that we have the interpretation which we've just read. But of course, we have to deal with our interpretation of the interpretation. And that's where, of course, it gets a little daunting. But you will see that in verse 5, this particular individual, this little horn, by his cunning he makes deceit prosper under his hand, and in his own mind he shall become great. And the conflict, which is then described, is no longer a conflict that takes place, if you like, on the human plane between one empire and another, but it is the conflict, if you like, between humanity and divinity. It is the conflict that lies at the heart of all conflict in the world, where man, in his rebellion against God, succumbs to the advances of the evil one and seeks to fly in defiance of God. And the animosity of this little horn, this individual, is focused directly on the people of God and in the place of God. You will notice that it says that his animosity extended even to the beautiful land, toward the glorious land in verse 9. In other words, the place of God's dwelling. That God was going to take his people, remember, into a land flowing with milk and honey. It was the beautiful land, the land of God's appointing. It's referred in that way as the same in Ezekiel, for example, in chapter 20. And so the animosity is directed to God's place. And the animosity is directed towards God's people, verse 10. And some of the host and some of the stars it threw down to the ground and trampled on them. These symbolic, poetic images need to be taken as they are. Some of you may remember from your childhood a song that we would sing as children, all the jewels, precious jewels, his loved and his own. And the picture again of the children of God as jewels in a crown, the picture of God's people as stars, the picture of God's people as a vast host that is represented on earth. And the greatness of this individual, whom we've already identified as Antiochus Epiphanes, he became great. His mind extended even up into the highest heavens. And as it were, he goes up to that realm and casts these people down. And there is nothing that is beyond his defiance. Verse

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2: Opposition to God. When in comedy, such as it is, if we may refer to it as such, when in comedy and in politics, in the arts, in the arrogance of science, man exalts himself, he falls in line with the activity of this individual. And you will notice here that as he establishes himself, the regular burnt offering was taken away. In other words, he went into the temple, which history records. He stole the treasures of the temple. He forbade the Jews to conduct their worship. He built a pagan altar on the place of the altar of God, an altar to Zeus. And in the place where the Jewish people would offer the morning and evening sacrifices, he even brought in a pig to have it sacrificed on the altar of Zeus, to say to everybody involved, this is what I think of your God, this is what I think of your worship, and I want to show you how strong and mighty I am. And by making it impossible for the faithful priests to bring these morning and evening sacrifices, he took away the regular burnt offering. Now, this activity is recorded in the first book of Maccabees. And don't go out and buy yourself one, but even on your computer, you'll be able to get some help. But as you remember the Maccabean Rebellion and Judas Maccabeus and the great hammer of the opposition, as he was referred to. And in the book of Maccabees, this activity described here in these verses is the abomination of desolation. That's how Judas Maccabeus recorded it. And in fact, you will remember when we did Mark's gospel that Jesus actually uses that very phrase referring to when you see the abomination of desolation. And on that occasion, we said to one another, I wonder what that means. And I'm not sure we ever really answered it properly. Well, it doesn't get any easier, and verse 12 is a difficult verse. And a host will be given over to it together with the regular burnt offering because of transgression. Now, is this the transgression of Antiochus Epiphanes and his hordes, or is this the transgression of the people of God? I'm going to take it that this is the transgression of the people of God. You may do with it as you please. But it seems to make sense in this respect, that in Deuteronomy, God warned his people very, very clearly. You must obey my law. You must do as I tell you. If you disobey my law and you go your own way, your disobedience will bring you into bondage, will bring you into captivity. The people of God disobey his law, and they are brought into bondage. The bondage that is described for us in the opening chapters of Daniel, where they find themselves victims of the overthrow of the Babylonians. Your enemies will be conquering over you when the Lord raises his hand against you. That's what he says in Deuteronomy. And so the people of God then, in the context of the return of the exile, if we just think about it for a moment, when they are given the privilege of going back to Jerusalem, they are then going to be confronted with an amazing choice. Because the activity that is described here, which will happen then, will make them decide, either I'm going to go with Antiochus Epiphanes and do what he says, or I'm going to oppose him and I'm going to die. I'm going to die as a result of my commitment to God, to his law, and to his word. And once again, the record records that not a few of the Jewish people said to themselves, listen, what's the big deal? There's no problem about us compromising on a few things. And as a result, they then broke the law of God, they despised his covenant, and they tried to settle down to the invasion.

0: invasion of the world's system represented there within the context of their own realm. Now, just a slight aside here for a moment. In other words, the challenge that the people of God faced, having been torn out of Jerusalem and transplanted into a foreign world, was actually, in the end, easier to face than what they encountered being back in the apparent security of Jerusalem when the invasion took place right in there. We tend to think, of course, that the great challenge towards the people of God is the challenge that comes outward from the secular society impinging upon us and doing all these things. But in actual fact, the greater challenge that we face is a challenge that comes to us internally. And their sorry predicament, as in chapter 9 in Daniel's prayer makes clear, was as a result of their sin. When we get to chapter 9, Daniel prays to the Lord my God, and I made confession saying, O Lord, the great and awesome God, we have sinned, done wrong, acted wickedly, turned aside from your commandments and your rules. We haven't listened to your servants, the prophets. We are absolutely up the creek. And the reason that they were in that predicament is described for us here. The truth of God, then, is cast to the ground. His sanctuary is overthrown. And it is a picture here again of what Antiochus did. He went in and he took the scrolls of the Torah and he shredded them. He had his soldiers shred them and burn them. He said, this is your law and this is what you want to do. Let me show you what I'm going to do with that. So he takes the Torah and he destroys it in front of the people and he sets it to fire. The truth of God is being trampled on the ground. And the question inevitably arises, and Daniel has the opportunity to overhear a couple of holy ones having a conversation. Then I heard a holy one speaking and another holy one said to the one who spoke. But Daniel's ear is attuned to a conversation. Incidentally, and just in passing, it's an indication, isn't it, that the course of history is not fully comprehensible even by the heavenly court, even the angels. The angels don't know everything. And so they're asking one another, how long do you think this is going to go on? The angels actually don't know quite a lot of things. Remember in 1 Peter, it says that concerning Jesus when he comes and the prophets are looking forward to it. And in 1 Peter 1, it says, and even angels long to look into these things. They look down and they're saying, wow, what's going on here? And there's a wonderful old song that one of our elders gave to me. He's gone up to the realm of the angels now himself. But it goes like this. There is singing up in heaven, such as we have never known, as the angels sing of victory and the Lamb upon the throne. But when we sing redemption's story, they will fold their wings, for angels never knew the joy that our salvation brings. So the angelic beings are having a conversation with one another, and they're not discussing why it's happening, they're actually discussing how long it's going to happen. It's a bit like Psalm 11, how long, O Lord, will you forget me forever? And the answer that is given is the answer that Daniel himself was seeking. It's interesting, they're talking to one another, and then verse 14 it says, and he said to me, of course, it was Daniel that needed the answer to the question. And here we go, for 2,300 evenings and mornings, and then the sanctuary shall be restored to its rightful state. How are we to understand 2,300 evenings and mornings? Well, there are a number of ways that we can go at it. Two are the largest possibilities. If the number refers to days, i.e. 2,300 days, then that comes out to approximately 6 years and 4 months, somewhere in the region of 7 years, not quite 7 years. Therefore, it would actually cover the entire period of Antiochus Epiphanes' fiendish onslaught against the people. If it refers, because of the strange way it's put, actually to the morning and the evening sacrifices, and I'm inclined to this view, although most people who are significantly brighter than me are not, so that helps you, I think, to decide whether you want to go with me or not. But I'm inclined to the fact that there's so much mention here of the sacrifices and the temple and them being depleted and everything. If it then refers to the morning and evening sacrifices, then 2,300 becomes 1,150 days. 1,150 days puts it in the realm of around 3 years, which would be the period of time of the abomination of desolation, the violation of the temple precincts by Antiochus and his soldiers. Okay? Now, with that said, we're only at verse 15. So hurry up. When I, Daniel, had seen the vision, I sought to understand it. And behold, there stood before me one having the appearance of a man. And I heard a man's voice calling out, Gabriel, make this man understand the vision. Well, it's a wonderful thing, isn't it? This is God. He speaks to Gabriel, and Gabriel has the responsibility given to him. And I take it that this is our friend Gabriel, whom we know from elsewhere. And as a result of what he begins to say, even the encounter with him in verse 17, Daniel, when he came, was frightened, and he fell on his face. Well, that's not a very good start, is it? You want to know what's going on, and you get the messenger sent to you, and then you just collapse in fearfulness. But he said to me, understand, O son of man, all lowercase. Don't get confused with the phrase son of man. It simply means you're a man, you're not God, you're nothing close to God. Understand, O son of man, that the vision is for the time of the end. And again in verse 19, behold, I will make known to you what shall be at the latter end of the indignation, for it refers to the appointed time of the end. Now, this is no time for falling asleep, and yet in verse 18, he fell into a deep sleep. I fell into a deep sleep with my face to the ground. Now, the reason for this is not because of the length of Gabriel's message, but the nature of Gabriel's message, unlike would be true for some of the rest of us. Now, the whole thing really turns, doesn't it, on this question of the end. As soon as people see the word end, they go immediately to the end, right? And all of a sudden, we're at the end of the age, it's the return of Jesus and everything else. Of course, ultimately, the end is the end. But the question is this the end to which this passage is referring? I will make known to you what shall be at the latter end of the indignation. That indignation is that abomination, that violation, that situation that has now been created within the temple of God. Now, it's up for you folks to decide. You're sensible people and you have to read the Bible for yourselves, right? It is common to read this reference to the end as referring to the end of the age at the return of Jesus Christ. If that is correct, then what this vision actually envisages is the time of the final Antichrist. This points to that time, but I don't believe it refers to that time. That the end to which it's referring concerns the destruction of Antiochus, which will be a foretaste of the final destruction of the Antichrist himself. And the character sketch that is given of this man, verse 23 and on, and at the latter end of their kingdom when the transgressors have reached their limit, here we have this description of this individual. And when you read the description, you find that this description could apply to more than one political leader from the history books of the world. Because these features that we now see are common in the kingdoms that are radically opposed to God's word and to God's people.
1: You're listening to Truth for Life with Alistair Begg. He left us with a bit of a cliffhanger. We'll hear the conclusion of the message tomorrow. In the meantime, we want to let you know about a couple of great books that can help you better understand who Jesus is, what he's done to reconcile us to God, and the ongoing roles he plays in the life of every believer. The books are titled Christ and His Threefold Office and Christ Humbled Yet Exalted. These books are revised versions of a classic work by Puritan author and minister John Flavel called The Fountain of Life. Flavel was deeply acquainted with sorrow, suffering, and loss, and yet he found comfort and even joy in knowing Jesus and his promises. In the book Christ Humbled Yet Exalted, Flavel takes a close look at Christ's incarnation and ministry, as well as his death, resurrection, and ascension, and he explains why these events are significant in our lives. In the second book, Christ and His Threefold Office, Flavel explains how salvation is revealed by Christ as a prophet, procured by Him as a priest, and applied by Him as king. Each chapter of these books ends with several key takeaways, questions to consider, and lessons you can apply to your day-to-day life as you gain a deeper realization of all that Jesus has done for us and all He continues to do as well. 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Are you, like Daniel, overwhelmed by his prophecies of spiritual conflict and suffering? Join us tomorrow as Alistair prepares us to recognize and resist the schemes of the evil one. 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
3: With SRN News, I'm Rich Thomason in Washington. It happened last evening at a popular food festival in the shadow of Seattle's iconic Space Needle.
4: Gunfire erupted around 6 p.m. local time in the waning hours of the annual three-day festival. Police say many officers provided security at the event, and some saw one of the suspects firing. A large number of police and emergency crews responded and began evacuating the area around the sprawling Seattle Center campus.
3: Correspondent Andrew Stewart says three people were killed, four others were injured, one suspect in custody. The hunt goes on for the other. Police say the two were targeting each other, and they say there's no ongoing threat to the public. Global oil prices have eased now that the U.S. and Iran have paused their attacks on each other. The hope is that more talks can revive the U.S.-Iran ceasefire. Along with his domestic agenda, President Trump will deal with some critical foreign policy matters this week.
5: While President Trump continues to weigh his options on Iran, he will also focus today on domestic issues as he heads to Michigan to talk about the economy at a General Motors facility and no doubt weigh in on candidates running in Michigan's primary on August 4th. The president is expected to meet with Ukrainian President Zelensky at the White House. He will be in town for the funeral of Lindsey Graham on Tuesday at Washington National Cathedral. On Friday, the president is expected to hold another cabinet meeting, this one at Camp David. Laura Winters reporting.
3: Also due at the White House this week, Israel's Prime Minister Benjamin Netanyahu. Traffic set to start flowing today over a new crossing spanning the Detroit River. The Gordie Howe International Bridge will serve as a critical route for trade, jobs, and tourism between Canada and the U.S. Dow futures up 570 points, and this is SRN News.
6: Here's the 1-800-WATER-DAMAGE Cleveland West weather report.
7: You may want to grab that umbrella before you head out. We do have a slight chance of showers and storms. That'll give way, though, to partly sunny skies. Highs near 90 tonight. Showers and thunderstorms are likely. Lows will only be in the upper 60s. With your Word Weather, I'm Christine Lane. Make it a blessed day.
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10: No one knows what he knows. No one can do for us what he can do. There is no one who can quiet my spirit like he can. There's no one who can lift me out of a distressful moment just like that, like he can. No one can enable you to rest in the midst of difficulty that's not going to go away. You can't shake it. You can't run away from it. You can't loose yourself from it. You're stuck in it. How do I live with peace and contentment and joy when it appears to be that we're stuck in something?
11: Has the upheaval in this world left you feeling uncertain and insecure? The byproducts of these grinding fears are stress, worry, and anxiety. Today's edition of In Touch, the teaching ministry of Dr. Charles Stanley, reminds us that Jesus offers to shoulder your cares and burdens for you. Stay with us and learn how to find confidence in the midst of distress.
10: The year was 1944, and I was in the eighth grade. We were in a war, and we were fighting in the Pacific and also in Europe. It was a time of great distress and turmoil in this country. Many things were rationed, food and some clothes and automobiles and tires and all those kind of things. It was a time of great distress because many American young men were dying on foreign shores. It was a time of great stress because people did not know what was going to happen because of all the things we were hearing about the war and how it was going on. And oftentimes people would sit in the evening and listen to the news while they were eating dinner. And it was a troublesome time because oftentimes they'd give reports of where this particular division was and what was going on in the fighting. One morning, my social studies teacher walked into class and laid her books down and picked up a Bible, and she said, "We're going to do something different this morning." And she began to read, and I remember thinking, she's about to cry. And then she told us that listening the night before, she'd heard the news, and her husband was in a particular division, which they talked about. They were in a very bloody battle, and she was afraid. And you know, I don't remember my teacher's name, but I have never forgotten that psalm. And how many times I've turned to it when I was going through some difficulty or some fearful time, I remembered Psalm 46. So I want you to turn to it, if you will, because this is a wonderful psalm of encouragement. And I want to talk about confidence in the midst of our stressful times in life, going through distressful times. And this is a word of encouragement. And the psalmist says, beginning in verse 1, God is our refuge and strength, a very present help in trouble. Therefore, we will not fear, though the earth should change, and though the mountains should slip into the heart of the sea, though its waters roar and foam, and though the mountains quake at its swelling pride. There is a river whose streams make glad the city of God, the holy dwelling places of the Most High. God is in the midst of her. She will not be moved. God will help her when morning dawns. The nations made an uproar. The kingdoms tottered. He raised his voice. The earth melted. The Lord of hosts is with us. The God of Jacob is our stronghold. Come behold the works of the Lord. Who has wrought desolations in the earth? He makes wars to cease to the end of the earth. He breaks the bow and cuts the spear in two. He burns the chariots with fire. Cease striving and know that I am God. I will be exalted among the nations. I will be exalted in the earth. The Lord of hosts is with us. The God of Jacob is our stronghold. What a wonderful word of encouragement to us. Now, all of us experience stress in our life. And all of us go through situations and circumstances when we think the stress is more than we can handle. And so we will do one of two things when we face stressful periods in our life. And so what I want to talk about in this message today is how to confidently walk through those difficult times that are so stressful, so distressing to us. And there are two ways that you and I can walk through them. And I first of all want to talk about the most natural way. That is, what is the natural way to respond to stressful, difficult, troublesome times in our life? Well, the most prominent way that we choose is to strive against them. And I want to define two or three terms, if I might. First of all, we think in terms of stress. Stress is pressure that we feel. It is either pressure that we feel sort of against us, or we are being tugged and pulled in two different ways. And then there is what we call distress, which is sort of the same thing, except when I think about distress, I think about the fact that that stress has brought me to a place of real deep anxiety and anxiousness in my soul and pain in my feeling. When we think in terms of striving, striving means to contend with. Striving means to fight against. A striving means to put forth a strong effort towards something. And so when we think in terms of striving, the scripture says here, cease striving and know that I am God. Well, what is the opposite of striving? The opposite of striving is what? Resting. That is, if I'm not fighting against something, I'm resting. Well, you say, well, now wait a minute. How can I rest in the midst of all of this? Well, if I'm going to be able to rest, that means I must be able to trust Him. Well, you say, well, now how in the world am I going to trust God when I'm feeling all this anxiety and this frustration and I'm feeling all this stress and this pressure upon me every morning I wake up, and how am I going to deal with this? You say, well, cease striving. All right, then so what? Then we say the opposite of that striving is resting. Well, how am I going to rest? Well, I'm going to have to trust Him. How am I going to trust Him? And this is the key. Now, listen carefully. Don't miss any of this. Here's the reason, and here's the key to being able to walk through all kind of difficulty, hardships, stress, burdens, troubles, trials, difficulties, and at the same time, listen, and sometimes the pressure may be so strong, stronger than you think you could possibly bear, but when you and I learn this lesson, when we put it to the test, when we practice it, I'm not saying that you'll do it the first time just right, when we begin to understand the way He intended for us to live. You know what? It doesn't make any difference what the devil throws at you. It doesn't make any difference how heavy the burdens may appear to be. It doesn't make any difference what appears to be the cause of that stress. God Almighty will enable you to triumphantly, victoriously, quietly, peacefully walk through that stress so that stress does not become distress, but it turns into an absolutely, listen, indescribable, immeasurable peace and inner quietness that you won't be able to understand. You won't even be able to explain it. You just know that when Almighty God says He is our refuge, He is exactly what He promised. Now, what in the world is this all about? Look at what He says. He says here that we are to know God. Now, let me ask you a question. More than likely, you may be a believer. You've trusted Jesus as your Savior. You know that you're Christian. If I should ask you, tell me, what do you know about God? God wants us to know Him because He knows that is the heart and the core. That is the real, listen, that's the bottom line of being able to walk through all kinds of difficult and stressful situations, no matter what form it may take, no matter what source it may be. The key, listen, to be able to walk through it victoriously with peace in your heart is to know this God. He says, cease striving and know that I am God. Know that I'm not only your Savior, but your Master and your Lord. Know that I love you unconditionally. Know that the forgiveness of your sin cost me my only begotten Son. Know that I have attributes beyond mercy, but I'm a just God. That I am omnipotent and omniscient and omnipresent. That I'm a loving Heavenly Father, and that I see you as one of my children. I have a will and a plan for your life. I want the best for your life at every situation. I will chastise with you when you disobey me. I want you to understand my ways and how I operate, what motivates me. I want you to know that I have the best in mind for you. I want you to know that when you're hurting in pain and suffering in difficulty, that if you allow me, I will turn that into something good for your life. I want you to understand the principles of the Scripture. I want you to understand my Word. I want you to know those men and women in the Bible and how I worked in their lives. I want you to be observant of me. I want you to absorb me. I want you to be absorbed by my Word. I want you to think the way I think. I want you to know what I think. That's what He means when He says, cease striving and know that I am God. Now listen how God describes Himself. Now remember, this is written to people who are going through a very stressful time. He says that the tumult that's going on around you, the threatening of war and so forth, is like earthquakes and tidal waves and war and violence and all these things. Listen to what He says. He says, here's the God you can trust in. Watch this. Verse 1, He is our refuge. He's a place to which I can run. He is my strength when I am very weak. He is a present help. Thank God he said present. And notice what he says, in trouble. That means, the Hebrew means in tight places. When I get in a tight place and I feel the pressure and I feel the stress, he says what? He says he is a very present help when I'm in a tight place. Then if you'll notice what he says, not only that, but he says in verse 7, he is our stronghold. And if you'll notice twice, he says, verse 11 and verse 7, he is with us. Now, what we have to ask is this. What do we mean by knowing him? We said, listen, not just to know about him, but to know him in a personal way. Now, listen, if you know someone personally, you have a relationship with them. The better that relationship, the better you know them. When he says, cease striving and know that I'm God, the next question is, all right, how do I get to know him? Well, let me ask you this. How do you get to know anybody? Number one, you spend time with them. That's the way you get to know someone. He says, be still and know that I am God. The God you serve, I want you to know that I am God. I want you to know me as God. You spend time with him. And you know what? No one knows what he knows. No one can do for us what he can do. There is no one who can quiet my spirit like he can. There's no one who can lift me out of a distressful moment just like that, like he can. Talking to someone else at times may help. No one can enable you to rest in the midst of difficulty that's not going to go away. You can't shake it. You can't run away from it. You can't loose yourself from it. You're stuck in it. How do I live with peace and contentment and joy and indescribable joy when it appears to be that we're stuck in something? I'll tell you how. When you know him, you can live in anything. Believe me, you can. Listen, I want to make this statement very clear. I'm not saying that you should live in a situation where you are being physically abused in such a fashion that it is dangerous. I'd never say that. I'm talking about those things that other than that. Just because something's tough and hard and difficult. Neither am I saying that you should never walk away from something. If God tells you to walk away, you better get out. God's not going to ever tell you to violate his word. That's the key. He will never tell you to do something that violates the word of the living God. How do I know him? You spend time with him. How do I know him? Here's how I know him. I find out what he thinks. I will never know you till I find out what you're thinking. Because that's who you really are. So how do I find out what God's thinking? I get in this book that tells me what he's thinking. Or I listen to a message. I'll read another book or something that tells me how God is thinking. How does God think? How do I know him? I observe what God does in other people's lives. I observe also what God does in my own life. Because you see, one of the ways that we discover what God's like is to watch what he does in our life. And then some time will go by. We will turn around and we will say, God, what are you doing in my life? Help me to understand what's going on. You see, if I become observant of what God is doing in other people's lives, I will learn some things, some powerful lessons. I will learn how God thinks. I will learn what God means when God says, this is what I want you to do. Well, why would you ask me to do that? You see, I will understand who he is and what he's like when I begin to understand how God thinks. My friend, listen, you will never understand how God thinks until this word becomes something that you don't just read to say you read through the Bible, but that you begin to absorb. You begin to look between the lines and say, God, what were you saying? What were they feeling? How did you work in Abraham's life and Moses' life and David's life and Daniel's life? How did you work in Paul's life? How did your son operate? He certainly was not striving. Jesus could walk through the most awesome hardship and difficulty and trial in life. And what? There was this overwhelming sense of inner peace and quietness. You know why? Because Jesus was never striving with his Father. He knew him. He says, if you've seen me, you've seen the Father. I'm the Father of one. No strife, no contention, no war, no conflict, no striving. He had an absolute perfect relationship. If I'm going to get to know him, I've got to spend time with him. I've got to find out how he thinks. And then you know what? If I'm going to know him, I've got to be able to tell him how I think. Lord, this is what I'm thinking. This is the way I see it. This is what's going on in my life. I've got to be open and transparent. Then you know what? If I'm going to know him, I've got to be able to listen. Not just tell him what I think. Then I've got to take time to listen, to hear him respond to what I think and how I feel. And you say, well, now, God never spoke to me audibly. He doesn't have to. He's greater than that. Don't limit God to speaking audibly. God knows how to speak, listen, straight from His Spirit, straight to your spirit, and bypass anything that is audible. He is an infinite God. Be still, He says, and know that I'm God. To know this God is to know, listen, the most important thing I will ever know is to know the God of the Bible. And therefore, listen, if that is the most precious of all knowledge, then I should spend more time learning something about who He is than wasting time, wasting precious, valuable time. Listen, when you and I die, we're going to leave this world and everything that's in it. Everything I've learned that applies to this world won't make a bit of difference. When we and I stand in the presence of God, everything we have learned about Him, everything we have learned in our personal experience with Him, it will all be important for all eternity. What is this life? But listen, it is a brief period of schooling to discover who this God is we're going to spend eternity with. Think about it. Eternity we're going to spend with Him. If you love someone, love your husband, your wife, or someone you love dearly, you could probably say, you know what? I'd like to spend eternity with this person because I love them so much. Well, I'll tell you something. You're going to spend eternity with God. And this is the time to get to know Him. The truth is, if I'm going to live with peace, if I'm going to live without striving, I am going to have to learn, who is this God? What is He about in my life? As I think about, for example, the people in the Scriptures, and this is where we learn a lot about God. Think about this for a moment. Think about where you find Moses. You find him in the wilderness. Where did you find Jesus? So often, up in the mountains, talking to the Father. Where did you find the Apostle Paul? In Arabia, alone, listening to God. John on the Isle of Patmos, banished by the Roman Emperor. Banished to the Isle of Patmos, alone, to be with God. My friend, listen carefully. I cannot tell you. I can tell you, but I cannot tell you effectively enough. The most important moments in your life and my life. The moments that not only help me to understand who God is and what He's like, but the moments that most quieten my spirit. The moments that can cause all the rush and the hurry and the stress and the distress and the frustrations and the fears and the anxieties that absolutely dwindle into nothing. Are those moments in stillness and quietness and allowing my trust level to reach its pinnacle to be able to say, Father, I lay that down. Thank you, dear God, I don't have to handle that. Thank you that you said you're my refuge. You're my strength. You are my ever-present help in trouble. You are my stronghold. You're the one to whom I can run. You're the rock upon which I stand, absolutely immovable. You're the shield to protect me. You're my deliverer in every single battle of life. You know when you and I get our best glimpses of Him? When we get quiet and we get alone with Him and we just say, Father, I want you to show me yourself. And even when you've been through a very difficult storm, when you find yourself in great distress and turmoil, if you want to step out of that quickly, here's what you do. You remind yourself, don't strive against this. Just get still. Rest it in Him. Trust Him to handle this for you. Our omnipotent, omniscient, omnipresent God who says, listen, He is my ever-present help in time of trouble. He will enable me to face this confidently, courageously, victoriously, in such a fashion that I will come out knowing Him better, deeper in my love for Him and my relationship to Him, and with a perfect peace that is absolutely beyond comprehension. Now listen, you and I have two choices in life. One of them is not to get rid of stress and distress in life. Have two choices in life. Either I'm going to strive with the things I have to deal with in life, or I'm going to rest with the Lord. Rest them in His hands. It doesn't make any difference what it is. He can handle it. I'm your refuge. I'm your rock. I'm your horn. I am your deliverer. I'm your stronghold. I'm your fortress. He can handle it. So the question today is simply this: which choice will you make? Will you strive with life and do it yourself apart from God? Will you strive with life even though you're a Christian because you don't know Him and won't take time to learn who He is and what He's about? Or will you just rest it with Him and trust Him? Listen, He can handle anything you give Him.
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10: Well, his faith was what it was all about, because if he had not had the faith to believe that by the experiences that he'd had before, as he says, a bear and a lion that he'd kill, I think facing Goliath would have been a frightening thing. But he faced Goliath with this awesome sense of unwavering faith that he was going to kill him, because he was going to glorify God in the process and defend the name of Holy God before all those Philistines. And so I think it was his faith and his experience, and that's the way God operates in all of our lives. He takes our faith, experience, and gifts that he's given us, puts them together, and exercises his purpose and his plan and accomplishes it. And he does that every day through all of us.
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7: We'll see a mix of sun and clouds today. Highs will be near 90. Tonight, well, showers and thunderstorms rolling in. Some could be severe. Lows in the upper 60s. With your Word Cleveland weather, I'm Christine Lane. 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
17: Josh Booth back with Bill Bullington. 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
1: With SRN News, I'm Rich Thomason in Washington. Accusing New York City Mayor Zohran Mamdani of stoking fear and hate, Israeli Prime Minister Netanyahu vows he will be visiting New York soon. Mamdani has called Netanyahu a war criminal who, the mayor says, should be arrested.
2: Speaking Sunday on Fox News Channel, Netanyahu said he intends to attend the United Nations General Assembly gathering of world leaders in September. Mamdani said last week that while New York lacks legal authority to execute the arrest warrant from the International Criminal Court, he encouraged the federal government to do so. President Donald Trump has said Netanyahu won't be arrested. Netanyahu dismisses the ICC charges tied to the war in Gaza as bogus. Bernie Bennett reporting.
1: The U.S.-Iran war is on hold again. The two sides have refrained from additional attacks. There's the prospect of a resumption of talks aimed at reviving the ceasefire. The pause in the fighting has led to falling oil prices and rising stock futures on Wall Street. AAA's current national average for a gallon of regular gas, $4.11, unchanged from yesterday. In Seattle last evening,
3: we started getting a shooter, and there was like a stampede of people just running, knocking down a lot of products from the vendors, etc.
1: Gunfire near Seattle's Space Needle during a popular food festival.
4: There were a total of 7 victims that suffered gunshot wounds at the scene, and we have a total of 3 fatalities out of those 7 victims.
1: Seattle Assistant Police Chief Tyrone Davis says a suspect is in custody. The search for a second suspect goes on. He says the gunmen were shooting at each other and there is no ongoing threat to the public. President Trump planning to focus on the economy and his economic policies during today's visit to a GM plant in suburban Detroit. On Wall Street, the Dow futures 580 points higher. This is SRN News. A new report on young adults and faith.
5: It comes from the Church of England, and it reports that millennials and members of Generation Z often get interested in Christianity through social media and other online content. But the study also finds that it takes a personal encounter for a young adult to take the next step and accept Christ. Church officials say this shows how important personal evangelism continues to be, even in the age of the Internet. Michael Harrington reporting.
1: Hitler's birthplace in Austria has been transformed into a police station. In an effort to destroy the building's appeal as a site of pilgrimage for those who glorify the Nazi dictator, a memorial stone is to remain in place outside the house with the inscription, "For freedom, democracy, and liberty. Never again fascism. Millions of dead remind us." The renovation of the building took several years. Cost roughly $23 million. Anti-Semitism on the rise in Germany and across Europe. This is SRN News. Government may not mind spending other people's money, but those whose money is being spent, they feel differently. They're fleeing high-tax states. The statistics prove it.
8: Analysis from Unleash Prosperity says Americans continue relocating across state lines, shifting both population and income. The report lists Florida and Texas as the biggest net gainers of residents, while New York and California saw the largest population losses. Researchers say migration patterns can affect state economies by moving consumer spending, workers, and tax revenue from one state to another. Ken Lorman reporting.
1: A federal appeals court has upheld the judge's ruling that halted President Trump's attempts to create a federal voter list and limit who can receive a mail-in ballot. Judges of the first U.S. Circuit Court of Appeals reject.
25: When we were kids, Dad would take us out on jobs.
28: We'd climb up on top of the truck, sit on the ladder rack, and watch him work.
29: I probably should have told you boys to get down, but I like seeing you up there watching and learning.
25: He'd be inside fixing a leak or swapping a water heater, and we'd be out there pretending we were running the whole company.
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17: Josh Booth back with Bill Bullington. And hey, Bill, I seem to hear a lot about taxes when it comes to investing.
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11: You could not have heard me for very long without hearing me making references to my early childhood and my boyhood, and the fact that I was quite a mischievous little fella. And for my mischievous deeds, I received a little bit more than my fair just reward from my father. My father believed in one form of justice, his. Mercy was only administered on few occasions at the insistence of my mother. And so you can understand my ardent desire that whenever I got into mischief, I wanted to run as far away from my father as possible, especially if he saw me. Now, if he had not seen me, you can understand also my ardent desire to try to beg, bribe, and plead with my siblings not to tell him. Suffice it to say that at the age of 11, I changed schools without telling my father. And he had to find out the hard way. I was what you would call full of initiatives. Since I was a little fellow, I really was. That's the nice way to put it. But the point I'm trying to make is beyond this. is that I did have a boyhood friend, and my boyhood friend got into some trouble, not as much and as many times as I did, but he got into some of the trouble with me. And what used to really confuse me, and has confused me for a long time, is that when I got into trouble, I ran away as far as I could from my father. But when he got into trouble, he ran to his father. And I couldn't understand that. That was very confusing to me. Then I committed my life to Christ, and I began to develop intimacy with my Heavenly Father. And I began to know my Heavenly Father. And I realized that my friend had a relationship and developed that relationship with

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2: Who's full of compassion, who longs for you and for me to come to him in repentance and seeking his forgiveness. It all depends. But here's the problem. Listen to me very carefully. There are many people who equate their relationship with their heavenly father based on their relationship with their earthly fathers. Big mistake. Big mistake. Listen to me. Whether your earthly father was gentle or harsh, whether your earthly father is kind or not, whether your earthly father strong or weak, whether your earthly father is merciful or not, whatever your relationship with your earthly father, whether it is good or bad, do not equate that relationship with the Heavenly Father. There is only one way that you can know what your Heavenly Father is like, and that's in His Word. There is only one manifestation of what your Heavenly Father is like, and that is His Son, the Lord Jesus Christ. There is only one source from which you can understand and how to relate to your Heavenly Father, and that's the Bible. And so you'll understand in Joshua chapter 20, there you see a glimpse of the character of your Heavenly Father. A glimpse of the merciful Heavenly Father. Turn to it with me if you haven't already. Joshua chapter 20. We saw how God supernaturally provided for His people. We saw how God supernaturally crossed them over the river of impossibility. We saw how supernaturally the impenetrable walls of Jericho crumbled before them. We saw how God compassionately helped them deal with sin and repent and turn to Him. We saw how supernaturally God gave them victory over powerful enemies. We saw how God divided the land of promise between them. We saw how He rebuked them when they were slack in not claiming the inheritance that He provided for them. And here in chapter 20, God instructs them to exercise justice, to exercise mercy, and to exercise compassion. How? By building 6 cities of refuge. This is not a new idea that God said, hey, by the way, now you divided the land among you, now start building 6 cities of refuge. No. This was actually given to them back in the book of Exodus. God told Moses to establish cities of refuge. And we're going to see why and the significance of that in a minute. In Exodus chapter 21. And then it was detailed of what to do in the book of Numbers chapter 35. And in the book of Deuteronomy chapter 19. And so here's the question. Why would God stress the importance of building these cities of refuge 4 times in the scripture? 4 times. The answer. Because God wanted to stress the sanctity of human life. God wanted to impress upon them the value that they must place on every life. God wanted to emphasize the seriousness of taking another's life, even if it is by accident. Let me give you the background very quickly so you can track with me. The law required life for life. When somebody deliberately takes someone's life, that life must be lost because to emphasize the value of life. But then the problem came if you get 2 guys out in the forest and they were cutting woods, and then all of a sudden an axe flew from one's hand, hit the other guy, and he died. What's the answer then? Well, according to the law of God, this person who is unintentionally committed manslaughter should not die. But the danger, of course, is you get the next of kin and a brother or uncle or somebody says, I don't care, intentionally.

0: not intentional, I'm going to kill him. I am going to take revenge, and I have the law on my side. And so God, the God of justice, the God of mercy, the God of compassion, the God of grace, told Joshua to build 6 cities throughout the land of Israel, 3 on each side of the River Jordan. What is the purpose? What purpose would these cities serve? They were to be cities in which a man who committed unintentional manslaughter would run and find refuge. But that's not all. The road to these cities of refuge must be in excellent condition. But that's not all. The crossroads to these cities of refuge must be well signposted and well marked. But that's not all. The direction to the cities of refuge must be very clear, and signs that says, refuge, refuge, refuge. But that's not all. There were runners along the road who were posted in order to guide the fugitive to the city of refuge, to the nearest one. They were there, these runners would help the fugitive to run into the gates of the city of refuge. These runners were there to guide the person into the right place. These runners were to point the direction to the city of refuge. These runners were to support that person along the way until he reaches the city of refuge. And then when the fugitive arrives, presumably breathless, without wasting a word, he will present his case to the city elders who form the court of the city of refuge. And the court will make a provisional decision, a snap decision, to give him an asylum until the time for a proper trial is set. And if the manslayer is acquitted of premeditated murder, then he must live inside the city of refuge until the high priest had died. After the death of the high priest, that person goes back to his home, goes back to his city, goes back to his community, and he functions as a citizen. You say, wait a minute, Michael, I understood all of that. I understood everything you said, except that business about the high priest dying. Why is this man be set free only at the death of the high priest? Listen carefully, please. Because the high priest's death is the only ransom for the manslaughter charge. The death of the high priest was the only redemption for the guilty charge. The death of the high priest was the only atonement for that man's sin. The death of the high priest was the only satisfaction to the justice system. Now, if you haven't got the picture by now, you will in a minute. If you haven't begun to shout inside of you, I hope you're going to shout outside of you when you get the picture cleared for you. Amen. Listen carefully. You and I are the guilty ones. We're born with guilt. We're born with sin. We inherited sin of Adam. And therefore, the word guilty was written all over us. We were guilty of breaking the law of God. We were guilty of living for self. We were guilty of ignoring and snubbing a holy and righteous God. We were guilty of insubordination and disobedience to the living God, the Creator God, and the Redeemer God. Whether we did this out of knowledge or out of ignorance, it makes no difference. Whether we did this deliberately or not, it makes no difference. The courts of heaven has convened and said, guilty as charged. You're born with sin. You're alienating yourself. You're born alienated from the Father. And the courts of heaven declared us all guilty. Not one of us that was not born guilty. Oh, but then some runner along the road, he told us where to find the city of refuge. Some runner along the road told us that we can find the place of refuge, that we can find relief from guilt, that we can find escape from the grip of sin, that we can find escape from the judgment of sin, that we can be those forerunners. Those runners have told us where the city of refuge is. They told us who the city of refuge is. And now, after we come to the city of refuge, we come to receive atonement. We receive forgiveness. And we receive restoration and healing. When we came to the city of refuge, we were set free. Not only from sin, but the wages of sin. Amen. Amen belongs here. Amen. Amen. Amen. You see, because the great high priest already died on the cross for us, we therefore became redeemed. And now, you and me are the runners. Now, we are the ones who would point the way to the city of refuge. We are the runners who help others to find escape from death and from judgment and from the wrath to come. We are the runners who help others to find escape from eternal death, because that is the call of God upon us. And when a repentant sinner comes in and discovers that the great high priest, not just any high priest, but the great high priest, died on the cross for them, that by the death of the great high priest, that they have been set free, that by the death of the great high priest, he satisfied the claims of the courts of heaven and our behalf, that by the death of the great high priest, the ransom was paid for every repentant individual, regardless of his age, regardless of his color, regardless of his background or her background, regardless of where they come from. That the death of the high priest, the great high priest, was the only provision that God gave us for pardon and restoration and reconciliation with Him. That by the death of the great high priest, we have been set free from sin and the condemnation of sin and the wages of sin and the curse of sin. In the death of that great high priest, we've been given eternal life and a new life in Christ. Amen belongs here. Amen. You see, that is why the psalmist in Psalm 46 verse 1, he looks forward through the eyes of faith and he sees Christ coming into the world. He says, God is our refuge and strength and a very present help in time of trouble. And that is why the Apostle Paul can look back at the cross of Jesus Christ and the resurrection from his death. And in Romans chapter 8 verse 1 could say, therefore, therefore, there is now no condemnation for those who are in Christ Jesus. And that is why the writer of the epistle to the Hebrews, he speaks to us in chapter 6 verse 18 and says, having fled for refuge in laying hold of the hope set before us. No one who is in Christ Jesus, who have taken his or her refuge in Jesus and the shed blood of the great high priest, should ever be afraid of the judgment to come. Now you notice I did not say nobody in the church or member of the church should be afraid of the judgment to come. No, I didn't say that. I did not say no one who belongs to a denomination or a membership of a local church should not be afraid of the judgment to come. I didn't say that. I only said those who took refuge where? In Jesus. They should not fear the judgment of God until they come and take refuge in Jesus. And if you've never done that, you can do that today. You can do that today. In fact, I can tell you on the authority of the Word of God that those who are in the church but have never taken refuge in the shed blood of Jesus Christ should be afraid the most. Why? Because they're going to be judged more severely than those who have never heard. Hear me right on this one. The church is not. The church is not. Is not. Is not a city of refuge. I know some people teach that, but the church is not the city of refuge. The church is a signpost that is pointing the way, saying, go to the city of refuge. Go to Jesus. The church is a big sign that says to everyone who would walk through its doors, flee to Christ. Take refuge in Christ. Turn to Christ. Repent to Christ. Turn to Him, for He alone can give you refuge from sin and the power of sin. And only when you flee to Jesus, the great high priest who died and rose again, will you find forgiveness and relief from guilt and sin. Will you have peace in the midst of troubled times? Will you have power over sin? Will you have hope unending? Will you have eternal life with Him forever? And so, my beloved friends, the question is this. Which direction do you run when you are convicted of sin? Do you do what I did as a boy and run away from your Heavenly Father? Stay away from the church. Stay away from fellowship. Stay away from others. Stay away from anybody who bring you under conviction. Or will you run to Him? He would welcome you with open arms. Do you run away from Him or do you run into Him? He is your only refuge. He is the great high priest who not only died, but He rose again. Let me speak to those of you who have known Jesus for many years, but you've been sitting on your hands. You've received salvation. You received forgiveness. But then you look around and you see people are so desperate. They're desperate to find the city of refuge. And instead of you being a runner, you stayed silent. You know where forgiveness, restoration, and healing is? But you never point away. So let me ask you, will you become a signpost pointing people to the only one who can give them refuge? Are you a runner along the way, or have you abandoned your post? Please, God, that you would never rest until you answer that question between you and God. Lord, make me a signpost that leads others to the city of refuge. For there is only one who is the refuge, and His name is Jesus. You see, Satan loves to keep you down in your sin, in your addiction. He loves to convince you that those chains cannot be broken. But I am here to tell you the Word of God says otherwise. That when you run to the city of refuge, when you run to Jesus Christ, He will set you free.
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2: Here's the 1-800-WATER-DAMAGE Cleveland West weather report. We'll see a mix of sun and clouds today. Highs will be near 90. Tonight, well, showers and thunderstorms rolling in. Some could be severe. Lows in the upper 60s. With your Word Cleveland weather, I'm Christine Lane. 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
4: 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Do you ever get discouraged? If so, you're not alone. Even the strongest Christians can lose heart. It happened to the Apostle Paul. Today, Dr. David Jeremiah shares how Paul overcame discouragement and offers tools to help you become stronger in your faith so that God can use you powerfully. 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
5: And you don't have to look very far to discover the big example of that principle. How do we have spiritual life? Through the death of the Lord Jesus Christ. He died for us so that we might live with Him. And throughout the Bible, the principle of life through death is taught both by illustration and by exhortation. Today we're going to look at a passage in 2 Corinthians chapter 4, that underscores that principle for the way you and I live. It will help you get perspective, which is one of the reasons we're doing this series of messages. And we have a study guide called Making Sense of It All. It has all of the lessons that we have taught so far, and you can catch up with those lessons as well as listen to the ones we're doing right now, which are a little bit extra from the series. We want you to have these principles while we're talking about it. We're going to talk about finding life through death, finding freedom through slavery, and getting through giving this week on Turning Point. And now here's part one of Finding Life Through Death. Open your Bibles to the book of 2 Corinthians. Today we're going to talk about the principle of living through dying. And I want you to look at your Bibles, first of all, and notice with me two verses in the fourth chapter. And there's just one phrase in these two verses that I want to single out, and it's this little phrase. We do not lose heart, verse 1. Go down to the 16th verse, and it says, therefore, we do not lose heart. So let me ask you this question. Do you ever lose heart? Do you ever get discouraged? Do you ever feel like giving up? Do you ever struggle? Well, so do I. And so do all Christians. And so did Paul. But in this passage of Scripture, he's going to tell us how we can keep from getting discouraged, how we can keep from losing heart in such a way that it takes us out of the game. I've been asked often, what is the number one thing you deal with in your own personal life that can take you out of circulation for a while? And it's discouragement. I can be discouraged. I don't get discouraged very often. In fact, very seldom, but I can get discouraged. And it's interesting how it sneaks up on you. Isn't that true? And all of a sudden, discouragement just comes over like a cloud and you wonder, what in the world is going on here? Well, Paul is going to help us understand that as Christians, we're candidates for discouragement if we don't understand the Christian experience. And in this passage of Scripture, he's going to unfold that for us under the metaphor of living through dying. I have been reading a book by Gary Thomas that has the interesting title of The Beautiful Fight. Now that in itself sounds like a paradox, doesn't it? Whoever heard of a beautiful fight? A fight at home, a fight in church, doesn't ever sound like any kind of fight could be beautiful. But he outlines in this book how the inward struggle that we have for godliness is a beautiful fight. And in this book, he tells us that the Christian life is a fight, but it is a worthwhile one. It is a beautiful fight. It is a fight between what we know ourselves to be and what we desire to be. It is a fight between what we know we ought to do and what we end up doing. It is a fight between wanting to live for Jesus Christ and then sometimes finding how selfish we are, living for our own selves. It's kind of like what Paul wrote about in Romans chapter 7 when he says, what I will to do, that I do not practice, but what I hate, that I do. Have you ever been there? You want to do the right thing. You have the desire in your heart to do the right thing, but sometimes you don't. This is the beautiful fight, according to Gary Thomas. Later on in the book, he says, "Can I be honest with you? You may have been lied to, and you may have believed the lie. You've been taught a Christianity that has no cross. You've been sold a faith that turns God into the spiritual embodiment of absolutely unconditional approval, which never says should, never says ought, and never says must. You've been told that God loves you just the way you are, which is true, and that it's therefore okay to stay the way you are, which is not true. But the changing from the way you are to the way you want to be, that can be painful. That can be excruciating. That's the beautiful fight. It hurts to die to dreams that you had in your own flesh. It sometimes feels as though we're being ripped apart when we let something go. But the pain is a good pain. And the difficult journey is a good journey. And the beautiful fight, it's still a beautiful fight. And I have good news for you and for me too. We're not alone in this. We're not isolated from all the Christians of every generation or from our own generation. We're not the only ones that struggle. Everyone struggles. In fact, I've come to the place where I'm comfortable with the struggle. I worry about people who don't know there is a struggle. Have you met folks like that? They got saved inside the gate, went to sleep, and haven't awakened in 20 years. They don't know there's a struggle. Somebody wake them up and tell them you're in a fight. They don't know they're in a fight. So if you struggle, that's good. That means you care about what's going on in your life. The fight, this struggle, is understood when we study the scripture. It's an intrinsic part of God's plan for you and for me. It is a creature like you and like me, living in two worlds that are diametrically opposed to one another. I want to tell you today that you are living in a dying world, and you are dying in a living world. That sounds contradictory, doesn't it? That sounds like a paradox. That sounds like it doesn't make any sense. But this is how Paul expresses it here in the fourth chapter, in the 10th verse. Always carrying about in the body the dying of the Lord Jesus, that the life of Jesus also may be manifested in our mortal flesh. Now, in the fourth chapter of 2 Corinthians, Paul is going to explain to us, and I believe the most incredible passage about this in all the Word of God, why we have this intensity of struggle within us as believers. I think some of us got saved and we thought, whew, now the struggle's over. Now I can just be for Jesus and everything will be okay. Then all of a sudden, about the second week, we thought, what is this? I still have some of those desires to do the things I used to do, but I still have this desire to do what Jesus wants me to do. And now you're torn inside. Well, Paul's going to help us understand that, first of all, by giving us a picture of living through dying. Notice in verse 7, he says, "But we have this treasure in earthen vessels, that the excellency may be of God and not of us." Now, let me unpack this for us. He's going to talk, first of all, about the precious content that is available, that is the gospel. Notice the 7th verse says, "We have this treasure." What is the treasure he's talking about? Well, the answer to that question is up in the first words of this chapter. Therefore, since we have this ministry, this treasure is the same as this ministry, and this ministry is the gospel of Jesus Christ. Paul is saying, we have this wonderful treasure. The treasure of the gospel. How many of you know the gospel is a treasure? The gospel is the greatest treasure you have. I know you love your wife and your kids, but even more than that is the treasure of the gospel, because the gospel is the power of God unto salvation, and it's the gospel which can change your life, and for many of you has changed your life. But Paul says, this gospel, which is the most profound truth in the world, This gospel, which produces the most powerful eternal effects, this gospel, which frees people from the power of sin and death, this gospel, which releases us from condemnation and gives us eternal joy and peace and satisfaction. Paul says, this gospel, this treasure, has been placed in earthen vessels. The priceless treasure in earthen vessels. Now, what is he talking about? This perishable container. We have this treasure in earthen vessels. Well, let me just tell you straight out, the earthen vessel is your body. Your body is clay. It's made out of dust. Paul uses the earthen vessel as a synonym for the body, for the human body, and we'll see that a little more clearly in a few moments. But he says, we have this treasure of the gospel, and Almighty God has decided to place it in the human resource we call a body. And he calls it an earthen vessel. He uses a term out of the ancient world. In the days of the Bible, clay jars were the utilitarian objects of households and commerce. They were used to store and transport olive oil and wine and grain. These clay pots were used for cooking and for eating and for drinking and for storing leftovers. They even were used to store treasures. In fact, the Dead Sea Scrolls, one of the most valuable manuscripts in history, was found in a clay pot, in an earthen vessel. The Greek word here for this is the word ostraca. And if you are an archaeologist, even a neophyte archaeologist, you know that's a very common term. Ostraca are the pieces of pottery that are found in archaeological digs. And clay pots in Bible days were as common as fast food containers are to us today. The life expectancy of these clay pots was short, and if you broke one, no big deal. There were 150 to take its place. They were not considered valuable. They were useful, but not valuable. And when Paul uses the term earthen vessels, he's talking about clay pots. Now, here's the picture. Almighty God has taken the most precious commodity in history, in the universe, which is the gospel, and he's put it in clay pots. He's entrusted it to you and to me. If you're a Christian today, you have the gospel in you. God Almighty has entrusted you with the gospel. And let me ask you a question. Would you entrust you with the gospel? So first of all, in Paul's metaphor, the treasure is the gospel of the glory of God, and the earthen vessels are the followers of Christ. Mostly apostles back then, certainly Paul, but all of us in our weak and insignificant bodies, the powerful message of the gospel has been contained. In our dying bodies, the living gospel. Now, one of the incongruities of the Christian faith is the fact that God has chosen us to do that. Not only that, he hasn't chosen the ones we would choose. When God chose the men through whom he would convey the gospel message, he didn't choose the learned scholars of Alexandria or the distinguished philosophers of Athens or the eloquent orators of Rome or the self-righteous religious leaders of Israel. He passed over all of them in favor of simple Galilean fishermen like Peter and James and John and Andrew, and despised tax collectors like Matthew, and obscure men like Philip and Mark and Nathaniel, and even the educated people that he chose, like Luke, who was a doctor, and like Paul, who was a rabbinic scholar. They were pretty sophisticated people, but very humble, very, very not into themselves at all. To these common earthen vessels, Almighty God entrusted the priceless treasure of the gospel. And this striking paradox makes it very clear, men and women, that the gospel is no product of human ingenuity. It's no clever discovery of the human intellect. It is no bright idea of some outstanding genius, but it is a revelation of the power of the sovereign God. Go back and look at it again and notice that he has done this that the power might be of God and not of us. When you see somebody who's a Christian, who's come to Christ, especially if they've lived a rather sordid life in the past, God has changed them. The only power there is that can change a person from the inside out and make them totally new is the power of the eternal gospel of Jesus Christ. You and I all know that. The gospel does what nothing else can do. So, the picture of living through dying is this. Here you have this precious commodity, the gospel of Jesus Christ. And God has put it in people like you and me. We're the containers of the gospel. We're the conveyors. We're the communicators of the gospel. Can you understand why there's going to be a bit of a struggle here? You've got this eternal commodity of the gospel on the inside, and you've got the failing, struggling humanity on the outside. No wonder we have tendencies to get discouraged sometimes. We don't get discouraged so much with others. We get discouraged with ourselves. Isn't that true? I'm not discouraged about you so much as I am about me. Because I know what I have, and I know what I am. And sometimes those two things just, they just rip at you, don't they? Well, Paul says, these pressures that we have are both challenging and encouraging. In the next verses, he goes from the picture of living through dying to the pressures of living through dying. And in verses 8 and 9, he gives us four little couplets. And I'm going to read these verses, and then we'll just take a moment and talk about them. Verses 8 and 9. We are hard pressed on every side, but we're not crushed. We are perplexed, but not in despair. Persecuted, but not forsaken. Struck down, but not destroyed. In Paul's message, if it had ended at the end of verse 7 with the acknowledgement that the eternal gospel has been placed in weak, frail human beings, we'd have reason to be discouraged. But in verses 8 and 9 from his own life, I believe, Paul gives us four parallel statements that illustrate what it is like to experience the dichotomy of weakness and strength in our lives. Strength in the gospel, weakness in our humanity. And these paradoxes are certainly autobiographical of Paul. If you've read the book of Acts, you see Paul experienced all these things in his life. He's talking not only about us, but he's talking primarily about himself. He begins by saying, we are hard pressed on every side, but not crushed. The word here for hard pressed is another way to say that he was under great stress. He was under great pressure. Anybody here under pressure? Anybody here under stress? Paul knew something about stress and pressure. He lived his entire life in that kind of environment. Flip back in your Bibles to the first chapter of 2 Corinthians, and let me show you a description of Paul's life that he gives to us in verses 8 and 9. For we do not want you to be ignorant, brethren, of the trouble which came to us in Asia, that we were burdened beyond measure, above strength, so that we despaired even of life. Yes, we had the sentence of death in ourselves, that we should not trust in ourselves, but in God who raises the dead. Paul said, I want you to know what my life was like. I lived every day under the sentence of death, and the pressure was incredible. But he said, that pressure was great, but it wasn't fatal. Paul said he was pressured, but he was not crushed. The word crushed means to be confined to a very narrow place. I'm going to give you the best paraphrase of this I've read since I've been studying this passage over the years. Here it is. Merrill Tenney said it this way. We are squeezed, but we're not squashed. Amen? That's the creative difference of being a Christian, isn't it? Everybody has pressure. Everybody has stress. Everybody has problems. Everybody has a tendency to get discouraged. But if you know Christ, you can be squeezed, but you'll never be squashed. Because Jesus Christ is the creative difference. He is the one within you who keeps what is you from being destroyed. Some people are always surprised. Well, you know, I thought when I became a Christian, I wouldn't have any problems like this. Hello? Welcome to the real world. You may go to some churches or watch some television ministries that would give you the impression that being a Christian is sailing right into heaven on a smooth sea. But the Bible does not teach that. The Bible does not teach that the Christian life is supposed to be easy. It says it's going to be hard, but it's not going to be so hard that you can't deal with it in the power of Christ, who keeps you from being squashed when you feel squeezed. Amen? If you don't have Christ, you're just squashed. You're just squashed. You are victimized by your problems. Notice the second one. Perplexed, but not driven to despair. Paul is saying that he was at his wit's end, but not quite. Here are some of the other translations of that phrase. In despondency, but not in despair. Confused, but not confounded. Once again, here's Merrill Tenney's paraphrase. Bewildered, but not befuddled. Oh, I love that. Have you ever been bewildered? Oh, yes. But if you're a Christian, you may be bewildered, but you won't be befuddled because Jesus Christ steps in to help you in the midst of you. If you want to read a couple of lists of what Paul had to deal with, difficult experiences, you'll find them in 2 Corinthians chapter 6 and 2 Corinthians chapter 11. In those two chapters, you will see Paul will just list for you all the challenges that he had. And then the third one is persecuted but not forsaken. And the word persecuted here is the word from which we get the word pursue. Paul was a fugitive. The Jewish leaders hated him because through his conversion, many were coming to Christ and he was coming into their establishments and wreaking havoc with their control. And they chased him everywhere they could. And if you go through the book of Acts, it's really like the fugitive. Let me just give you a few verses and I'll go through them quickly. Acts 9:23, now after many days were passed, the Jews plotted to kill him. Acts 9:29, as he spoke boldly in the name of the Lord Jesus and disputed against the Hellenists, they attempted to kill him. Acts 23:12, and when it was day, some of the Jews banded together and bound themselves under an oath, saying that they would neither eat nor drink until they had killed Paul. And Paul acknowledges that he was living like this, but in his letter to Timothy in 2 Timothy 3, he says, "You have carefully followed my doctrine, Timothy, the manner of my life, the purpose and faith, and the long-suffering, and the love, and the perseverance, and the persecutions, and the afflictions that happened to me in Antioch, at Iconium, at Lystra. What persecutions I endured, here's the creative difference, and out of them all, the Lord delivered me." That's because we have this gospel within us, this salvation within us. Yes, we live our lives in the world of humanity, but the difference is we are sometimes squeezed, but we're never squashed. We're sometimes bewildered, but we're never befuddled. We are sometimes persecuted, but we're never forsaken. And here's the last one, struck down, but not destroyed. And the word struck down means to be thrown down to the ground in a wrestling match. What Paul is saying, I've been knocked down a lot, but I've never been knocked out. And this was the experience that he felt. Did you remember that one time they came after Paul? Well, let me read it to you from Acts 14. And the Jews from Antioch and Iconium came there, and having persuaded the multitudes, they stoned Paul and dragged him out of the city, knocked down. However, when the disciples gathered around him, he got up and went into the city, and the next day departed with Barnabas to Derbe. This guy's got nine lives. No. He's got the life of Jesus within him. That doesn't mean we can go out and do foolish things and he'll protect us. It does mean that the man of God in the center of the will of God is immortal until God is finished with him. And that's true for you and for me. The creative difference that Christ brings to our struggle is his own presence in the midst of the storm. Amen?
3: Amen. Amen. And we thank God that he's with us. You know, one of the things I have found to be so encouraging in these latter years of my life is the fact that God wants to be with us, but he also wants us to be with him. He said, I go to prepare a place for you, and I'm going to do that so that where I am, there you might be also. And I don't think we talk about that enough. We talk about God being with us, but God wants us to be with him. That's what Christianity is all about. That's what the gospel is all about. And that's what Turning Point's all about as well. Today, we are looking at 2 Corinthians chapter 4. We'll have another lesson from that passage tomorrow. Then from Romans, we'll be talking about finding freedom from slavery. And from 2 Corinthians 9, getting through giving. That's this week's schedule. I hope you'll be with us every day as we finish out the month of July together. Thank you for listening. I'm David Jeremiah.
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2: We'll see a mix of sun and clouds today. Highs will be near 90. Tonight, well, showers and thunderstorms rolling in. Some could be severe. Lows in the upper 60s. With your Word Cleveland weather, I'm Christine Lane. Make it a blessed day.
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11: 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Until now, hard-left influencer Hassan Piker was perhaps best known for appearing to use an electric shock collar on his dog during a live stream. Now he's making news again for addressing the College Democrats of America convention dressed as Mao Zedong. Piker's called Mao, quote, one of the great leaders of this world, unquote. Yet Mao's policies are widely estimated to have caused the deaths of between 40 and 70 million people. Had Piker shown up dressed as Hitler, the outrage would have been immediate, and rightly so. Mao deserves no better. Piker's appearance and his denunciation of mainstream Democrats for compromising with so-called fascists reflects the extremist rhetoric gaining ground on the left. Unless Democrats of good faith confront that radical fringe, their party risks losing itself. Let's hope it's not already too late. I'm Carol Platt-Liebau.
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13: Breaking news this hour from Town Hall. I'm Rich Thomason. A shooting last evening in the Pacific Northwest leaves 3 dead, 4 injured, including a 2-year-old boy.
14: Gunfire broke out during a food festival at an events complex near the Space Needle in Seattle, Washington. That's what a fire department spokesperson says. Police are investigating the incident. Washington State Governor Bob Ferguson says his prayers are with the families of the victims and the first responder.
13: Correspondent Andrew Stewart says one suspect's in custody. Police are hunting for a second. Investigators believe the two had been shooting at each other. They say there's no ongoing threat to the public. The on-again, off-again exchange of fire between the U.S. and Iran is off again. Both sides are taking a pause amid efforts to restart talks on an interim ceasefire deal.
15: It's a familiar feeling for oil traders as they start another week navigating the economic uncertainty created by this conflict. This time, crude oil prices have fallen on the hope that this military pause might lead to a return to a more permanent ceasefire and therefore a rebound in tanker movement through the Strait of Hormuz. But precedent suggests that this may be temporary. All of the key issues, including Iran's control over the strait, its missile and nuclear programs, they remain unresolved, which means no respite when it comes to higher costs for millions worldwide.
13: That's BBC's Nick Marsh. Another summer heat wave, the so-called heat dome, is settling in across parts of the Midwest and the South, putting at least 40 million Americans under extreme heat warnings. People are being warned to stay hydrated, try to stay in the air conditioning. Searing heat and smothering humidity driving feels like temperatures well above 100 degrees. On Wall Street, the Dow is up 439 points, NASDAQ ahead 83. More on these stories, townhall.com.
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0: This is What's Right, What's Left with Pastor Ernie Sanders.
5: Good evening and welcome to another edition of What's Right, What's Left, the legendary voice of the Christian resistance movement. And tonight, our producer and guardian of the gate is none other than the mighty Andrew.
6: Good evening, Pastor.
5: Good evening. You ready for it? This is Friday night, Fright Night.
6: That's right. I'm here for it.
5: Okay. It's Fight Night. Now, here, folks, he's a Christian. He's a patriot. He's an author. He's an activist. He's an international preacher. He is none other than my co-host, Big John McTernan.
7: Well, thank you for the accolades, Pastor Ernie, and may God bless your show, and may all our listeners be greatly blessed, in Jesus' name.
5: Yeah, we need tonight, Friday night, and so we got to bear that in mind. We can't let our guard down, and so anyhow, and not only that, but we're up against, you know, President Trump is giving a speech right now, and so we're up against the President of the United States with the White House Correspondents' Dinner. I had to laugh when he started out. He said that there were people there that didn't like him. In fact, he said this is the largest gathering of the most Trump derangement syndrome people in the country. So he hit him right on where it hurts there. But that's a fact. But anyhow, we have to get right into it. The title of the message this week was, Why Does God Allow Evil? Why does God allow evil? And, John, that's probably, I would say, the most asked question that I've gotten on all my years as a preacher. What do you think?
7: Yes, Pastor Ernie, it is like an enigma. You know, it's a many. Yes, it is.
5: And so, but actually, the answer is very simple. And now, I had said earlier this week that I can't remember. I've preached thousands and thousands and thousands of sermons in over 50 years. And I couldn't remember if I had ever preached on that a time. But probably the reason for that is, I know that question is asked, and the answer is all through Scripture. The answer is all through Scripture. The reason God allows evil is the reason God does everything he does. And that's for his glory. He allows evil for his glory. And so we've been looking at different, all through Scripture, different examples of that. And we're going to finish tonight. And we finish in Exodus chapter 15. Exodus chapter 15. We just went through Exodus chapter 14. And that was some very good examples. But now we'll pick it up in 15. So you ready to go, John?
7: I'm almost there.
5: Okay. There you go.
7: No. Hang on. I went to Exodus 5 instead of 15.
5: Well, just add 10 to it and get over to 15.
7: I am at there right now. Exodus 15, verse 5.
5: I want you to read verses 1 through 3 and stop.
7: Okay. Then sang Moses and the children of Israel his song unto the Lord, and spake, saying, I will sing unto the Lord, for he hath triumphed graciously. The horse and his rider hath been thrown into the sea. And the Lord is my strength and my song, and he has become my salvation. He is my God. And I will prepare him a habitation. My father's God and I will exalt him. The Lord is a man of war. The Lord is his name.
5: Now, this is very interesting because a couple of things. First of all, when he said that here he hath triumphed, you said graciously, actually the words gloriously. It was for his glory that he did this.
7: Yes.
5: But here, this is the very first time, the very first song in the Bible. The very first song in the Bible. And so, but it's an interesting thing. Because this is ex

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2: So it's quoted in Zechariah chapter 14 as what's going to happen to the nations in the end times when they come against Israel to destroy it. So that's a reference to what happened in Exodus there.
3: Absolutely, yeah. And so pick it up in verse 4 then, and read verse 4 down through verse 12, verse 4 through 12.
2: Okay. Pharaoh's chariot and his host are he cast into the sea. He chose captains also are drowned in the Red Sea. The depth has covered them. They sank to the bottom of the stone. Thy right hand, O Lord, has become glorious in power. Thy right hand, O Lord, has dashed in pieces the enemy. And thy right hand, O Lord, has become... Okay. And in the greatness of thine excellency, thou hast overthrown them. That rose up against thee. Thou sentest forth thy wrath, which consumed them as stubble. And with thy blast of thy nostrils, the waters were gathered together. The floods stood upright as a heap, and the depths were congealed in the heart of the sea. The enemy said, I will pursue, I will overtake, I will divide the spoil. My lust shall be satisfied upon them. I will draw my sword, my hand shall destroy them. Thou didst blow with thy wind, the sea covered them. They sank as lead in the mighty waters. Who is like thee, O Lord, among the gods? Who is like thee, glorious in holiness, fearful in praises, doing wonders? Thou stretchest out thy right hand, and the earth swallows them.
3: Look, going back to verse 6, you're talking about this. Now, the right hand, O Lord, has become glorious in power. Thy right hand, O Lord, hath dashed pieces of the enemy. Now, here, Jesus is the right hand of the Father. He sits to the right hand of the Father. And everywhere when it's referred to as Lord there, it's referred to Lord Jesus himself. And so he was the one that fought that fight. He was the man of war. He was the one that threw Pharaoh's army into the water. But verse 8, I found it interesting because, and with the blast of thy nostrils, the waters were gathered together. The flood stood upright as in a heap. And the depths were congealed in the heart of the sea. That word congealed means become like, kind of like jello, gelatin. It becomes actually, the water became like gelatin, okay? And here he goes on when he says back down to verse 12, thy stretches out thy right hand and the earth swallowed them again. Again, one more time, the reference to the right hand. What is... Do you know what, all through the scripture, the right hand was a symbol of what do you think, John?
2: Authority, power.
3: Right, that's exactly what it was, the symbol of authority and the power. All right, pick it up there and read verses 13 through 21, if you would.
2: Thou in thy mercy has led forth the people which thou hast redeemed. Thou hast guided them in thy strength unto the holy habitation. The people shall hear and be afraid. Sorrow shall take hold on the inhabitants of Palestine. The dukes of Edom shall be amazed. Mighty men of Moab, trembling, shall take hold upon them. All the inhabitants of Canaan shall melt away.

0: fear and dread shall fall upon them. By thy greatness of thine arm, they shall be as still as stone, till they pass over. O Lord, till the people pass over which thou hast purchased. Thou shalt bring them in and plant them in the mountain of thine inheritance, in the place, O Lord, which thou hast made for thee to dwell in the sanctuary, O Lord, which thy hands have established. The Lord shall reign forever and ever. For the horse of Pharaoh went in with his chariot and with his horsemen into the sea. And the Lord brought again the waters of the sea upon them. But the children of Israel went on dry land in the midst of the sea. And Miriam, the prophetess, the sister of Aaron, took the trimble in her hand, and all the women went out after her with trembles and with dancing. And Miriam answered them, "Sing ye to the Lord, for he hath triumphed gloriously. The horse and the rider hath he thrown into the sea."
1: This is the first time since Miriam pulled Moses, when Moses was in the little basket and she pulled him out of the bulrushes there, that actually they called that an ark, didn't they? A little ark that he was in. And so this is the first time that she's mentioned here. And here, this is the first time she's mentioned as a prophetess. That, of course, she was the sister of Aaron, okay? And this was referred to as the Song of Moses, but it was Miriam that was leading in the singing there. So go ahead and pick it up in verse 22 and read it all the way through 27.
0: So Moses brought Israel from the Red Sea, and they went out into the wilderness of Sur, and they went 3 days in the wilderness and found no water. And when they came to Marah, they could not drink of the waters of Marah, for they were bitter. Therefore, the name of it was called Marah. And the people murmured against Moses, saying, "What shall we drink?" And he cried out unto the Lord. The Lord showed him a tree, which when he had cast into the waters were made sweet. There he made for them a statute and an ordinance, and there he proved them, and said, "If thou wilt diligently hearken unto the voice of the Lord thy God, and will do that which is right in his sight, and will give ear to his commandments, and keep all his statutes, I will put none of these diseases upon thee, which I have brought upon the Egyptians, and I am the Lord that healeth thee." And they came to Elim, where the 12 wells of water, and 70 palm trees, and they encamped there by the water.
1: Now, it's an interesting thing, because that's quite a... There's been a controversy for years over that, okay? First of all, what kind of a tree was that he put in the water, and that would make the water sweet, again, that would take away... Now, that bitter, do you think that bitter was actually poisonous?
0: I imagine it probably was, Pastor Ernie.
1: So, but now, there are those that say that tree is still... Those trees are still existing, and those trees will still make the bitter water sweet. But then others say, no, this was a physical miracle that was done, that God did a miracle. What do you think?
0: I don't know what to think, Pastor Ernie. I tend to think it's a miracle. I don't know what tree. Is there any... Has there been any experiment done about what could tree could make it sweet?
1: There is a mention of a tree that would make bitter water sweet, but I'm not sure. I can't remember exactly what that was. Wormwood. It was wormwood. That's what it was.
0: No, wormwood is bitter.
1: Yeah. Okay, so, but I think that the actual branch or tree that they put in to make the bitter wormwood sweet, I'm trying to remember that particular passage.
0: But Revelation, well, wormwood is mentioned in Revelation chapter 9, I believe.
1: Yeah, that comes down.
0: In the water.
1: Yeah, but I think it's also mentioned. It's also mentioned here, I believe, in Exodus or even in Genesis. I'm not positive, but I'm pretty sure. But anyhow, what about? He says, and they came to Elim, where were 12 wells of water and 70 and 10 palm trees, and they encamped there. Let me go back a verse. When he referred to...
0: Ernie.
1: Yeah.
0: Yeah, listen, palm trees, right?
1: Yeah.
0: Isn't the palm tree in Solomon's temple, isn't there palm trees carved into the walls of the temple?
1: I think so, yeah.
0: Yeah, and in the Ezekiel temple... There's palm trees all over the place. And the palm tree gives great fruit, sweet fruit. You know, the date palm. So how about that tree was the one that turned the water sweet?
1: I'm going to have to tell you when we have time tomorrow, go look that up, I think. But anyhow, you know what? That's where we're going to end right here. That ends that passage, that message this week here. And so, we have a number of things. We have Frank, if you're listening out there, we have Frank, we're going to give us a report. Frank is one of our pro-life activists, and he's a member of Doers of the Word Church, and he's out there weekly basis, out there in front of those bloody abortion mills. And he was out there in front of preterm, which is the most bloodiest, and I refer to them as whorehouses of death, because that's what they are in Ohio, one of the worst, bloodiest abortion mills in Ohio. They used to be called Blood Alley, right there where he's at. John, you've been out there with me. In fact, you've been out there with me at preterm. And so...
0: Yeah, Pastor Ernie, describe this place I can see it in my mind.
1: Hold on just a minute. I think Frank's trying to call me. Hold on a minute. Okay. Keep talking, John.
0: Ernie, there was one place that had broken windows. It looked like an old, broken-down factory right next to a pro-life center. Remember that, Pastor Ernie? And, he's talking to someone on the phone. Yeah, folks, I visited, when I lived in Pennsylvania, I visited Pastor Ernie many times. And on Saturday, we would go out to the abortion centers with him. And then on Sunday, I would preach on his church. And but now I live in Texas. You know, obviously, I can't do it. But, yeah, we had some really experiences with the Lord together at the abortion centers.
1: Yeah, I'm back right now. That was Frank. You know, Frank had been in a terrible, terrible accident. He took a lot of damage to his head, and he's had these terrible headaches over the years. But he's a staunch pro-life activist, been coming out with us for years, and so here he's been very, you know, I up till about 4 or 5 years ago, I was out there for 40-45 years, week in and week out. John, you know, the two of us. And we saved a lot of babies for reasons, but Frank is one of those that he comes out and he holds our place, and he's out there saving babies. And we have these little weasels, these pro-death weasels that come and they sneak up and they try to steal your signs. And Frank, with that, I'll turn it over to you. Tell us what happened out there at that bloody preterm abortion mill today.
2: Okay, Pastor. Yeah, it happened in front of Preterm today on Shaker Boulevard. My signs were taken three other times by a maroon car. Well, the car stopped in front of the signs today, and it was the one who stole the last three signs. Gone for four. We stopped him, and his name is Drew Thomas. He works for physical offices in Cuyahoga County. I'm pretty sure it's Cuyahoga County. We went to the police department and made a police report telling them this is the fourth time. He said, when I said we're going to the police department, he said he's not going to stop taking the signs. So I pray he will stop doing it. I pray for him to find the Lord somehow.
1: Well, the thing of it is that...
2: He's not going to stop doing it.
1: Well, that's theft, and we'll make a... Let me tell you what we'll... You know what we've had to do in the past? You remember some years ago, the commander over there, I believe was the 4th District, a fellow named William Tell. He came, it was on March 8th, when I was out in front of the bloody preterm, when they were over there in Cleveland, right there, University Circle. And I had these signs, this big sandwich sign. And he came with his cops, and they stole my sign. He stole my sign. And so what I did is I gave the mayor's number out. And I said, folks, and I asked the people, they stole my sign. I want my sign back, and you need to call the mayor's office. So they were calling, people were calling the mayor's office talking about this. So the mayor's office called me and said, please stop that. I said, I want my, they said, you can come get your sign, please. Come get your sign. We're sorry. We apologize. I said, no. He stole it. And I want William Tell to bring my sign back. And so he come out there. He was the commander. And he come out running his mouth. I mean, he was dropping profanity everywhere, shouting. And I told him, you are being disrespectful without a cause. You've got no right to be so disrespectful. And then and I said, I'm going to charge you with theft. So I called the prosecutor's office. I said, I want to charge him with theft. And well, they were just doing their duty. I said, well, folks, I kept on it. And they kept calling and kept calling the mayor's office. And they said, please, please, come get your son. I said, no, I want it returned. Well, finally, they returned it, okay? But you have to, and we'll do this. If they don't bring charges against this guy for doing that, I think we need to let the mayor know, okay? Or, I've had, now, see, there at the 4th District, we have some good cops and some bad cops. We have some very good ones and some very bad ones. And remember, those ones that we caught them taking money, taking bribes. I put their names and badge numbers out over the air because they were stealing, okay? Taking money from the abortion mills. And when I was attacked, I wanted to press charges and they refused to even make an arrest. So we put their names and badge numbers out and asked, let people know. And what happened was I went back down there, and instead of how, they always have, every time I would be out there, there'd be one cop, a car would be sitting there watching me the entire time. Well, this time there were two. And so I'm standing there, and here a car pulls up real slow, and I look down, and the cop pulls up, and he says, and I thought, here we go. He said, you see that car over there? I said, yeah, I see that car over there. They're watching you. I said, they're always watching me. And he said, no, it's different this time. He said, you fronted those guys out. You put them in the street for taking that bribe. And I want to. And this cop says, we want to thank you. Those of us that are clean, we want to thank you because these guys give us all a bad number. They're watching you, and we're watching them. We're here to make sure that they don't do anything bad. But watch your back, because the word is that they have, there's a contract down right there on you, out there on the street. So I had to watch my back, which way I had to do anyhow.
2: Yeah.
1: for many years out there, boy. But we saved a lot of
2: babies. I hope he'll open his eyes and he'll stop. You know, I just hope he'll open his eyes and stop when he says he's not running. But I don't know. I think sometimes, too, maybe he might have done this and he's feeling guilt and he don't like what he sees and reminds him about it. I have really no idea.
1: Okay, what is his name again? What is his name again?
2: Drew Thomas.
1: Okay.
2: Said physical office is what he worked for, because we had a picture of his work card.
1: Okay, so do you still have the card?
2: A picture of it, yeah, I'll show you Sunday.
1: Well, if it's got a phone number on it,
2: I don't think it had a phone number on it.
1: Oh, okay. I was going to say we could give it a call, but we could probably find the office and give him a call and ask his boss to make him stay there and work and not come out and harass better men, better people that are out there doing the Lord's work. All right. Well, thank you.
2: Thanks, Pastor.
1: Thank you for doing it for your service. God bless, Frank.
2: Okay.
1: Bye-bye. That's a fellow there. He's, you know, it's not easy for him either. He was in a terrible accident, and all of that. He's had a lot of headaches. We've had prayed over him so many times for his headaches. But anyhow, that's what's going on. Now, John, that's the same bloody abortion mill we were at where you were preaching to that security guard, and he couldn't take it. He ran around the other side of the building and ran into me, and he said, "Oh no." And so I picked it up where you left off. That's where you went, and where all those old pro-deathers were, and you got in the midst of them.
3: Yeah, I had a big pro-life sign.
1: Yeah.
3: And there must have been about 20, or it was a good sized crowd there in front of the abortion center. So I got in the midst of them and held a sign up high, and it looked like a big pro-life rally. So they asked me to move, and I said, no. I said, no, I like being here. So they all left.
1: Yeah, I know. They were confused. You didn't know. They didn't know what to do. A lot of those people, they're talked in, they're persuaded to come out there, just like these rent-a-mob now. They find a lot of retired people that got the time on their hands, and they pay them $15-$20 an hour just to come out and act silly, act foolish, and that's what they do. Hold signs. A lot of them just, they do dances and sing stupid songs and things out there. Well, but they're paid to do that. Anyhow, you know, I wanted to mention one thing here. You know, every now and then when, you know, I have a company, usually it's a very local company that gives excellent service. Well, I needed a bridge built, John, so the next time you're out here, you're going to see my bridge. But I needed a bridge because the river runs through my yard, and I didn't have access to getting to a lot of property over there. I had a bridge at one time, but it kind of deteriorated. So I called Bridge Solutions, and these people are out of South Boston, Virginia. A fella named Atlee Lehman runs that, Bridge Solutions. And they came out, I couldn't believe it, all the way from Virginia, and they built a bridge. I mean a big bridge, John, 12 feet wide and 60 feet long, with concrete piers, everything, on both sides of that river. They did it one day. They came in, and one day they built that complete bridge. And folks, they did an excellent job, and price-wise, very, very competitive. So if you're out there and you need a bridge builder, because I had a hard time finding someone to build a bridge, you can call them, Bridge Solutions, and I'll give you their number. It's 434-404-1694. Again, that's Bridge Solutions, 434-404-1694. And tell them that you heard about it here on this radio program. So, anyhow, picking it up where we left off, I kind of wish I could have heard some of Trump's speech, because he looks like he was gearing up. He was saying that he was really going to, he was giving hints that he was going to really go after, you know, because that's what they do at these White House correspondence dinners. They roast people. He was going to really go after them. But I had to laugh. The looks on the faces, and you could tell some of the Trump staff. You could see before all this was starting, they were standing around Trump staff people talking to those in the press. And you could see them, boy, they were not happy. Sometimes they were really getting into it, arguing, you know. But anyhow, I'm sorry I had to miss that, but that's just like our luck to be up against Trump on a Friday night. Anyhow.
0: Well, Pastor Andy, as you're speaking, I'm looking at a headline about the event, and it says, talking point, liberal journals covering the event claim Trump has destroyed trust in the news media.
1: Trump?
0: Too funny.
1: Yeah.
0: They won't take responsibility for what they did to themselves.
1: Yeah. No, he exposed the news media. And, I can tell you. Well, you know, who else did that? You know, you had that, what they call The Economist, that talk radio program, supposed to be a conservative, that woman on there, Bedso, and she has Elon Musk on there. And so she starts telling him about, do you know how many people in this world hate you? How many, she really went after him, that all of these people that hate you, why do you think, and he turned that around on her so big, he says, yeah. He said, there are a lot of people that hate me. He said, but there are more people that love me that hate me. But for you people, no. For telling lies, you people, you know, and he told her, this Bedso, you are, more people hate you, far more people hate you than love you, okay? And then he started naming all the things they were lying about, and talking about, you know, what has happened, what Trump has accomplished, what he accomplished, and so on and so forth. And then compared to them, what have you done? What have you, you know? So he really went after her, and boy, she wished that she had never put him on the program. I can tell you that. So
0: well, they're dumb, Pastor Ernie. They live in their little worlds that aren't real, and they think it's real, and all right, they've lied so much they believe their own lies, and when they come out into the open, that's what happens to them. They're stupid. They are actually dumb.
1: Yeah, that's what Trump was calling them. You're right. I mean, sometimes they, you're hearing people like AOC, I have to laugh because they have her, I don't know if you've seen it up on the internet, she says, people call me a moron, but I've never even been to Utah. In other words,
0: she took it for Mormon. Oh, yeah. My goodness.
1: Yeah. Then, what was the, this is the last one, that one of her bright sayings is that it came to, I couldn't believe it. Anyhow, how capitalism destroys freedom. You know, this is just unbelievable. And hear that voting, making people have IDs, a photo ID, is illegal because it only allows American citizens to vote and it doesn't allow non-citizens.
0: I know, Pastor. I know. It's like, it's so dumb.
1: But here, AOC, did you see what's happening now? They got two different polls out there from those on the far left. And here, AOC leads in one, and Kamala Harris leads in the other. And here they're claiming that they're going to be, that they're going to, that this is going to get bloody between, that there's going to be a bloody Communist Party catfight. And it says that because the DNC is supposedly supporting Kamala Harris, but Kamala Harris now says she's going over to the hardcore communists. She's becoming a disciple of Moron Mandumi, okay? And so this is, I mean, this gets dumber and dumber. And so, I don't know. Anyhow, we got to tell you this, though. This is important here. You know, Senator Thune, you know, Thune, is, there was 11, I read their names off, and how much money that they've been getting from these the cheap labor, the illegal alien groups that support illegal aliens in this country. And so, anyhow, these people have made donations to a number of senators. I read the names of 11 last week. No, I think it was this week. No, it was last week. It was pledge week. And 11 senators who got money from this group. And, of course, the one who got the very most money from this group, it was Senator Thune. Senator Thune. And he got $1,580,000. Thune said he got $1,580,000. And so this is why, to me, it's pretty obvious that he's trying to stop the Save America Act. He's been stalling it and everything else. So President Trump is asking people out there, he's asking the listeners out here, to call Thune's office and say, look, we all know you got money from that group. Stop holding up the Save America Act. And so that number is 202-224-2321. This is Senator Thune. And his phone number, folks, is 202-224-2321. I know some of you are saying, well, boy, I didn't have a pen. I'm going to, I'll tell you what I'll do. I'll give you a few minutes to get a pen, and I'll give that number again in a few minutes, okay? Now, meanwhile, one other thing I wanted to say, too. Did you know that here they just recently burnt down two churches in New York?
3: Yeah, and, I saw that, Bernie.
1: And what do you think happened is right away, who do you think tried to get the property and build on that where the two churches were?
3: Muslims.
1: Yep, they wanted to build mosques there. Isn't that interesting? It's, you know, it's starting, and I think you're going to see a lot more of that, huh? Don't you?
3: Oh, Pastor Ernie, I mean, it's getting to be quite something here in Texas. And the Muslims are really moving big time, and I actually want to take Texas down, seriously. You know, well, they'll get enough in here, and they'll hook up with the Democrat Party.
1: Well, they've been hooked with the Democratic Party and for quite a while. And so, anyhow, I know you Cowboys out there aren't going to let that happen. I know that there'll be another Alamo, won't there?
3: Well, they had it the primary this year. They had like a question on it for the Republican voters. And the question was, I'm paraphrasing it, but do you want Sharia law outlawed in Texas? And the percentage was 99% said yes.
1: I bet that's...
3: So the politicians are working right now as we speak to draft law to prevent Sharia law. But the problem, Pastor Ernie, is you can't separate Sharia law from Islam. That's the problem. So something has to be done where you can't have the Muslims act on the First Amendment right, and then that will destroy, Sharia law will destroy America as we know it.
1: So you're seeing pushback, believe it or not, now. You're seeing it in Great Britain. You're seeing it in France. In Italy, you're seeing, and even Germany has started to deport. Oh, even, I wanted to say Switzerland, but, it's not Switzerland. It's not Holland. Denmark, even they're wanting to now start to deport these Muslims back to North Africa. And so here, I know that there's a big call, Trump wants to put a complete stop on any Muslims coming into this country. So,
0: well, absolutely.
1: I think we have to do it.
0: The Democrats see them as voters. That's what they don't care. Illegal aliens bring millions of them in and get them to vote for us. Open the floodgates for Muslims. Bring them in and get them to vote for us. So anything, Pastor Ernie, they will go for. In the meantime, they're destroying America, but they don't care. They don't care.
1: I know. All right, I want to give that phone number out for folks to call Thune's office one more time. It's 202-224-2321. Well, you passed that, you had that redistricting thing in Texas, and the courts held to it, so it's still, you're going to pick up a bunch of new seats, right, in Congress?
0: Five seats, yeah. And it looks like all five will be, will be set up for Republicans.
1: Well, now here, there's a huge, huge win for Tennessee for the GOP because the federal court rejected the ACLU bid to block that. So now there's a new 9-0 Republican congressional map. So that's a that is a big, big, tremendous win, isn't it?
0: And here is five. You know, we gained five seats here in Texas. So there's 914 seats.
1: Well, but there's other states that offset that where you have, where we don't have, and Republicans don't have any, seats. Like, I'm trying to think.
0: Massachusetts.
1: Massachusetts would be one. And new,
0: but they're not picking up any new seats, Pastor Ernie, the Democrats. Those are seats that they had already.
1: Well,
0: and we're going to be picking up about 14. And then South Carolina's involved. Florida's going to win more. Alabama, Mississippi. This is big. It can be 20 or more seats, potential 20 or more seats.
1: Well, let me ask you this because, here's my concern is that people are going to say, look, these communists are so radical, so crazy. I mean, they're so out there, so far out that nobody's going to vote for them. And I'm concerned that the Republicans, and there's a number of them right now, that are unhappy with Trump. Trump's doing his job. We just, last night's radio program, we read off a list of about 50 accomplishments that Trump's had that are very, very pro-America accomplishments since he's been in office. We just read that off last night's program. But there's a number of Republicans that are out there that are dissatisfied. And you got the rhinos are still there, wanting to, stop him at every turn. Now, I don't agree with everything Trump does, and I'm not really big, on all of these new plants that they're opening all over the country. The power plants that are
0: The AI,
1: yep. Yeah, I'm not real happy. I think they're moving much too fast with that. What do you think?
0: Oh, Pastor Ernie, the amount of electricity that draws and the amount of water it draws, no. No, it's driving electric costs up. And this stuff here with AI, they have to have it so it's under control.
3: You know, I mean, it's a monster. It can become a monster.
1: Yeah, well, that's what I'm concerned about, that they should slow down. Now, a number of these plants have, they're putting their own power plants in. In other words, they have their own plants that produce their own electricity, okay? Whether they're running off huge generators or what, I'm not sure, but I still think they're moving much too quickly. And they keep saying we have to do that to get ahead of China, but... You know, what are they doing? They're collecting information, and who are they collecting information on? Us. They're collecting all that.
3: Right. It's more than us, but yes, they'll have a dossier on every American.
1: Yeah, I know. And so.
3: So what they do, Pastor Ernie, is they collect all this information digitally. I mean, an incalculable amount of information. And then they have AI who goes, sorts through it and finds out all this information. You know, like the AI is the intelligence to take this all this data and make it into findings. You know, that's what it is. So all of it, anything that's digitized about you, anything and everything, will be subject to AI, and they can have this big dossier on you of everything in your life.
1: Well, you know, and I don't like, you know, I don't like as it is right now. Everywhere you go, there's cameras everywhere out there today, and I don't like being watched 24 hours a day. And I know we've mentioned this here several times. I walk into a restaurant someplace, and my phone will buzz, and they'll tell me, they'll give me the special in that restaurant. In other words, they're telling me they know exactly where I'm at, okay? And one good thing about this, you know, this year, just this year already, I've had two tornadoes come through my yard this year. And I got my phone, you know, went on one of those loud blasts, you know, the sounds of warnings. And I picked. Yeah. I looked at it right away, and it says, "There's take shelter. There's a tornado in your area. Take shelter now." And sure enough, right outside, coming down the river, was a tornado. And so, that's it does some good too. But boy, I'm going to tell you, I don't like all the being spied on all the time.
3: Well, Pastor Ernie, spied on this kind of. Under the radar, but not under the radar, past new cars, and I don't know what year it starts, but new cars are going to have cameras in the car watching you while you're driving.
1: Yeah, I know. They're going to be deciding whether or not you're fit to drive.
3: Yeah, they can just turn the car off.
1: Yeah. I think that's an invasion of privacy. I think we got to do something about it. It's gotten way out of hand. What do you think? Well, I'll tell you what.
3: The Republicans passed it. And I've got a headline right here. Let me find it. I was just looking at it. And it has to do about spying on cars. So you continue talking, Pastor Ernie, but let me find
1: it. All right. Well, you're looking for that. $225 million. $225 million in hideous fraud scheme found across U.S. schools through the public school system. Fraud, $225 million worth. A new report from the State Financial Offices Foundation and Open Books uncovered nearly 90 alleged fraud schemes involving roughly $225 million across American schools since 2019. The report alleges that the school districts have been embezzling funds, creating fake invoices, and pocketing the money, lying about student enrollment numbers to collect more aid, and bid rigging and receiving kickbacks. The State Financial Officers Foundation from here on, I'll refer to as SFOF, and Open Books reviewed the U.S. Department of Education Office Inspector General's semiannual report to Congress between 2019 and 2026, finding that fraud has taken its place in 24 states and Puerto Rico. I mean, it's, what do you want to bet that 99% of these involved are Democrats? All fraud is harmful.
0: It always does, Pastor. I mean, all of this corruption we see, I haven't seen one Republican. I mean, there's a major corruption uncovered in Minnesota, in California. How about in Ohio, Pastor Ernie? You've uncovered it.
1: Oh yeah.
0: Ohio. I haven't seen one, not one Republican.
1: Yeah, New Jersey is big time in the state of Washington. Wherever you go, you're finding out there's a lot of, and especially in New York too. And so, anyhow. All fraud is harmful.
0: I found that article.
1: Well, you know what? We're coming up to a break, so hold on to it. And then once we come back from the break, I want to finish this article here about all this, the fraud in the public school system. These people are in charge of your children. I mean, you know, and of course, that's where liberals always go. They want to get into education. We'll be back right after this with a whole lot more. Don't go away. We'll be right back with more.

0: 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What's Right, What's Left, hosted by Pastor Ernie Sanders. 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
4: With SRN News, I'm Rich Thomason in Washington. Seattle police say the two gunmen who opened fire last evening at a popular food festival near the iconic Space Needle were shooting at each other. Assistant Police Chief Tyrone Davis says the call of shots fired came in around 6 p.m.
5: Officers responded and addressed one of the shooters. That person gave up and was taken into custody. There was another person that we believe that was also involved that fled the scene, and officers began an active search for that person.
4: That search goes on. The shooting killed 3 people, a 2-year-old boy, among 4 others who were injured. The suspect in the deadly Berlin Pride attack that killed one person, injured 29, was shot dead by German police during a confrontation in a Berlin suburb. Authorities identify the gunman as Abdul Balut, German citizen with Lebanese roots. Prosecutors say he had previously tried to hook up with ISIS. America will soon observe the 25th anniversary of the 9/11 terrorist attacks. And some of those who lost loved ones on that terrible day do not want New York City's mayor to attend the Ground Zero ceremony.
6: It's an emotional time for the families of the innocent people killed by radical Islamic terrorists on September 11th of 2001. Some are very busy gathering signatures for a petition as they do not want New York City Mayor Zoran Mamdani to attend the annual ceremony where the names of all the victims are read out loud at Ground Zero. They're concerned about the mayor's associations with people who have minimized what happened and have even suggested America deserved the attacks, the group posting specific examples on the website change.org.
4: That's correspondent Laura Winters. On Wall Street, the Dow trading 437 points higher. The NASDAQ is up 98 points. 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
9: 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In Acts chapter 1, he said, you go. You'll be empowered to be witnesses for me in Jerusalem, Judea, going to all the world.
8: 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We're so glad you're here to listen. Today's program is part one of Pastor Allen's message called Dangerous Faith, New Assignments. 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
10: We're working through a study on dangerous faith. It's a dangerous title. It can be understood in several ways. We'll unpack that in some detail. In this session, we're going to talk a bit about new assignments. And I'll start with this concept of times and seasons. The Bible introduces it that there are times and seasons, not just to the weather patterns on planet Earth, but to the movings of God in the midst of His people. I've been a Christ follower for a while, and I've spent my professional life in the midst of the church, and it seems to me that too often, in fact, very frequently, Christians' timelines and their sense of timelines in a biblical context are almost entirely focused on eschatology. How's this going to end? How's it going to wrap up? We've got charts and time. We will argue fiercely that our timeline is better than your timeline. Are you pre, post, or mid? And what do you think about this? And the third beast with the four heads and the 11 horns and the 16 eyes. And off we go. I would submit to you it's far more beneficial to be sensitive to God's moving in each season of His purposes. We're not going to change that ending timeline, folks. You know, Christians are one group. We're uniquely stubborn. If you believe in a post-trib rapture of the church and you were wrong, some of you'd rather tribulate than admit you're wrong. Jesus said there's some things we can't know. In Deuteronomy 29:29, it says the secret things belong to the Lord. And I can tell you it is fruitless to try to discover something God has said He won't reveal. Now, there's some things we can know, and I think that's worthwhile. But our fascination with the end of the age and our lack of interest in the present time is troubling. Don't become fascinated with what God has said is unknowable. Be prepared and be engaged with now. Know this season. Understand what God is up to. Understand what He's asking us to do. Understand the unique opportunities of this moment in time, the unique challenges and how we can respond to those challenges and how we can be men of faith to make a difference with the name of Jesus now. That's where the rewards are. It's where the fruit is. It's where the focus of heaven is. Our faith is not designed to be understood as fire protection insurance. And if your version of Christianity is such that you think you've got all of your God business done and the portfolio is neatly sealed and it's put with your important documents in some safe place so that what it means to be a Christ follower and to live out your faith doesn't need to be revisited because you have fully engaged that. You have said the prayers. You've taken a dip in a pool. You may have even wandered your way through the Bible once. You have been misinformed. I believe in conversion. I believe in salvation. They are essential. It's the gateway, the entry point into the kingdom of God. But the purpose of the new birth is that you and I might grow up into the headship of Jesus, maturing. And that's not a one and done experience. So this notion of times and seasons, we've looked at a number of biblical examples. I want to take a moment and look at a few with you from Jesus' life and ministry. You see, we have this tremendous propensity, desire to like build our understanding of faith and then imagine that it won't change. What do you believe? Well, I believe like my people believe. I know how my parents believed and I know how my grandparents believed and I belong to this tradition. We've been belonging to this tradition, whatever it is, you can fill in the blank, for 150 years. We got it right back when the Wesley brothers were writing hymns and we haven't varied since then.
9: And it leaks out of us all the time. Well, you know, I know, Pastor, that's in the Bible, but that's just not how I believe. That's just not how I learned to worship. And we have this powerful tendency to want to orchestrate our faith as if it's something that can't be shifted. Well, there's some things about our faith that are not up for discussion. The sovereignty of God, the nature of sin, the redemptive work of Jesus. Those things are consistent across every age, every government, every time period. But there's a whole host of things that are a part of the expression of our faith that we should not imagine are immutable. Thank you for that rousing response of affirmation. Matthew 15. We're going to step next to Jesus in the midst of a ministry moment. A Canaanite woman. She's not Jewish. She's a Canaanite woman. From the vicinity where Jesus was, came to him crying out, "Lord, Son of David, have mercy on me. My daughter is suffering terribly from demon possession." And Jesus didn't answer her a word. He ignored her. So the disciples came to him and urged him, "Send her away. She keeps crying after us. This woman is a nuisance. Lord, get rid of her." And Jesus answered, "I was sent only to the lost sheep of Israel." That's our Lord. I didn't come for her. Not now. And the woman came and knelt before him. She's desperate. She's not going to be rebuffed by an insult. She's not going to be rebuffed by negligence. She's not going to be rebuffed by the lack of sensitivity from the disciples. They don't care about her daughter. But this woman has enough humility. She recognizes Jesus can help, and she will not be deterred. Folks, we have been too easily deterred as the people of God. Somebody didn't talk to me the way I wanted them to talk to me. They didn't look at me right. I expected you to be friendlier. Well, I'm an advocate for a friendly church. If you're grumpy, come see me. We want to put you in a special section. So I'm not advocating for grumpy, disinterested, self-centered Christians, but I am advocating for Christ followers who are not deterred by those people. Church is not a hall of fame. We're a triage unit. And this woman comes and kneels in front of Jesus. "Lord, help me," she said. And he said, "It's not right to take the children's bread and toss it to their dogs." Wow! Jesus! Now, some of you know the rest of the story. The woman said, "Lord, even the dogs eat the crumbs that fall from the table." What a

0: bread's not Jewish. Don't go among them and or enter any town of the Samaritans. Only go to the lost sheep of Israel. Those were Jesus' instructions to his disciples. Acts chapter 1, post-resurrection. But this isn't separated by decades and decades. There had been a change of governments. A few months. Acts chapter 1, Jesus said to them, it's not for you to know the times or the dates the Father has set by his own authority. You know what they ask? It's the last question they ask Jesus before the ascension. Are you going to restore the kingdom to Israel? Are you going to throw the Romans out? We're going to be free again. We're tired of the Roman soldiers and the humiliation and the abuse. And Jesus said, that's none of your business. It's not for you to know the times or the seasons. It's a very important point for us, folks. Some of us are so fixated on how the age is going to end that we have made ourselves irrelevant in the moment. I don't want to do that.
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1: 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Now, let's get back to Pastor Allen with his message called Dangerous Faith, New Assignments. 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
0: I understand that it's tempting. You get more clicks talking about the end of the age than anything else you can put out in the domain. People don't want to hear about repentance and obedience and biblical morality. We better engage with the things of this moment or we will forfeit our opportunities in eternity. You may not forfeit your salvation, but you'll forfeit your rewards. Jesus said, it's not for you to know the times or the days the Father has set by his own authority, but you will receive power when the Holy Spirit comes on you, and you'll be my witnesses in Jerusalem, in Judea, in Samaria, and to the ends of the earth. Wait a minute. In Matthew 10, he said, don't go to anybody that's not Jewish and don't go to Samaria. In Acts chapter 1, he said, you go. You'll be empowered to be witnesses for me in Jerusalem, Judea. Jerusalem's a city. Judea is a region. In Samaria, it's the next region. They're expanding concentric circles, going to all the world. He changed. Jesus changed the assignment, not over decades, not over centuries, not because empires shifted in the span. He trained those folks in a 3-year window of time. And they didn't have one set of immutable instructions as to their target audience. My brother and I studied at Hebrew University. We had a class. And the professor was a brilliant Orthodox man, brilliant, brilliant scholar. I mean, he was a rules keeper. You could see the tassels from his prayer shawl out from his jacket. His hands were chapped constantly from his washing as a part of his observance. We could turn our papers in 7 or 8 languages in his class.

0: I chose English. Actually, I chose Southern that he could interpret. But I remember a class he did on Jesus, a lecture he gave. And he said those early believers, he said they really believed in the resurrection. He had the sharpest wit of any professor I ever studied with anywhere, any setting. You raised your hand in that class to your own peril. And you know that some of us are natural smart alecks and we have to try. I had tried and failed, so I was. But when he said that about Jesus, he paused for a minute. It's the only time I really saw him at a loss. And he said, I suppose if I believed that, I too would be a Christ follower. But I remember the day he read that verse that I just read you from Acts 1. And in his opinion, he said, I promise you, to Jesus' audience, when he said Jerusalem, Judea, and Samaria, and to the ends of the earth, they thought Samaria was the ends of the earth. He'd never made the adjustment. He didn't recognize what Jesus was saying. I'll give you another passage. Acts chapter 8. When the apostles in Jerusalem, how well did they learn the lesson in Acts 1? When the apostles in Jerusalem heard that Samaria had accepted the word of God, they sent Peter and John to them. Message came back to the church in Jerusalem that Samaria has gotten the gospel, and they sent Pete and John. Well, wait a minute. In Matthew 10, Jesus said, don't go there. But in Acts chapter 1, he gave them a different game plan. When they had testified and proclaimed the word of the Lord, Peter and John returned to Jerusalem, preaching the gospel in many Samaritan villages. Something's happening. Matthew 28, did I give that to you? Good. Post-resurrection, the 11 went to Galilee, to a mountain where Jesus had told them to go. When they saw him, they worshipped him, but some doubted. You need to note that. Everybody's not on board. Post-resurrection, Jesus is amongst them, alive, in the flesh, earth suit, whole thing. Some worshipped him and some doubted. See, some of you are waiting for more unanimous support. You better know your Bible. You better recognize the voice of God. You better understand the Spirit of God. What is God doing in the earth? He's not retreating. And Jesus came to them and said, all authority in heaven and earth has been given to me. All authority. Every knee will ultimately bow. I have won a complete, total, irreversible victory over Satan and his entire kingdom. All authority on heaven and earth has been given to me. But watch what comes next. Therefore is a summary word. I learned as a young man that when you find a therefore in your Bible, you better find out what it's there for. It means in summation. Therefore, you go and you make disciples of all nations, baptizing them in the name of the Father and the Son and the Holy Spirit. We've looked at passages from the Old Testament. We've looked at this notion of times and seasons from so many perspectives. But I want to take just a moment to be sure you haven't missed it. Within about a 3-year window of time, Jesus rewrote the game plan for his closest friends. And you and I are desperately trying to protect the way God was moving 50 or 100 years ago. The core of our faith doesn't change, but the containers with which we distribute it, better. Come on. It took me a long time to get permission to purchase a laser printer. Decades ago. I remember the discussions. Well, why would you need one of those? Seems extravagant. It's a little over the top. Can't you drive to Kinko's? We weren't sure a laser printer was anointed or godly or appropriate, or couldn't we have a Xerox machine? We like purple ink. Some of you have no idea what that is. Folks, God is moving in the earth. I want to be a part of what he's doing. And I'm pretty sure it's going to require me to change and to grow and to think. It's not about your age or your ethnicity or the tradition you grew up in or the accent with which you speak. Are we willing to follow the Lord? When the Spirit of God sent Peter to Caesarea, it was the center of paganism in Israel. The most vile city in the nation, in the center of Caesarea, was a temple to a Roman god. And the leader of the church in Jerusalem at that point was Peter. And the Spirit of God supernaturally sent Peter to the home of a Roman centurion. And the trump card was the events of the day of Pentecost, when the Jesus story went public in Jerusalem. It was repeated identically in Caesarea at the home of a Roman centurion. And Peter, remember what Peter said? I now understand God is no respecter of persons. Up until that moment, he thought God had favorites. God had favorites. When John baptized in the desert at the Jordan River, it was an enormous sign to the people. The temple was the center of religious life and religious authority. It's the national bank. It was the center of national authority. It was the greatest building in their nation. If you had spiritual business to do, you went to Jerusalem to the temple, pilgrimage feast, 3 times a year. You were required to be there. To eat the Passover appropriately, you need to have a sight line to the temple. And John is baptizing, not in the mikvahs around the temple. He's baptizing in the Jordan River 20 miles away. Then Jesus comes behind him and says, destroy this temple and I'll build it back in 3 days. And they said, you've lost your mind. It took 46 years to build this temple and you're going to rebuild it in 3 days? And what, the commentary they put in after the fact, it's added after the real time. It says Jesus was speaking about himself. And then Paul comes along and says, God doesn't dwell in buildings built with human hands. Do you not know, he says, that you're the temple of God, bought with a price? Enormous change. Mind-blowing realignment of how they understood what it meant to be holy. And we think God doesn't do that anymore? If we talk about culture, people get offended. Shouldn't talk about that. We should study the first century culture. Well, I'm all for learning first century culture. Helps me understand my Bible, but I'm learning first century culture so I can live it out in the 21st century. Dangerous faith. Dangerous faith. The definition for dangerous, if you don't know, it's an adjective. It means it's a descriptor. It's involving possible injury or pain or harm or loss. The opposite is what intrigues me. The opposite of the dangerous is safe, harmless, innocuous, non-threatening. Those sound far more like descriptions of contemporary American Christendom. Non-threatening. We don't want anybody to be offended. Big tent. Well, everybody's welcome, but we're welcome to the foot of the cross where we repent and turn away from ungodliness and bring our lives under the authority of the Lordship of Jesus. It's not a designer faith. Jesus is either Lord of all that we are and all that we do, or he's not Lord at all. We're all in process. Dangerous faith is a faith in Jesus of Nazareth, as Lord Christ and King. It's dangerous to the principalities and powers, the spiritual forces of wickedness in the heavenly places. We want the kingdom of darkness to consider Christ in you a very real threat. When Jesus walked into the synagogue in Capernaum, a demonized man, the demon began to cry out in the synagogue, I know who you are. Have you come here to torment me? Folks, we need a change of attitude. Dangerous faith is a living faith. Dangerous faith is a faith on display. It's a faith that brings vulnerability. Dangerous faith is the opposite of a harmless, safe, non-threatening faith. I have no intention of cultivating that in my life. Dangerous faith threatens the ascendancy of self. It will dismantle selfish ambition. Dangerous faith challenges anything which sets itself above the Lordship of Jesus. Dangerous faith calls for personal transformation from the authority of this present age and fully yielding to the authority of the kingdom of God. Dangerous faith removes you from all the options that can be described as retreat. We've done it long enough. I'm asking you, and I'm going to continue to ask you, to consider becoming a person with dangerous faith. person that Oz Guinness described as an impossible person. Not because you're belligerent or angry, and certainly not because you're violent, but because your adherence to the principles of your faith define your response to our world. You know the gravest danger we face? It's the danger of ignoring God.
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4: We'll see a mix of sun and clouds today. Highs will be near 90. Tonight, well, showers and thunderstorms rolling in. Some could be severe. Lows in the upper 60s. With your Word Cleveland weather, I'm Christine Lane. 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
7: 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I'm David Jay, thanking you for joining us today as we listen, learn, and are challenged by God's Word, the Bible. The men and women who founded this nation weren't just bold, they were anchored. Anchored in the conviction that our rights come from God, not from government. And that foundation is worth knowing. In The American Story, The Beginnings, Tim and David Barton take you back to the documents, the decisions, and the faith that shaped this country from its very first days. 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Now, the Christian walk is full of disciplines, trials, and setbacks, but God uses the hard seasons of life to shape our faith from the inside out. And now, after 31 weeks in this series, we come to the final discipline that ties everything together, and that is our calling to serve. You see, duty isn't a burden for the believer who truly knows God's heart. When we understand that we've been saved for a purpose, that God has equipped us with gifts and placed us here for such a time as this, duty becomes our joy. It's not something we have to do, it's what we get to do. So today, Pastor Jack teaches that knowing God's will naturally leads to desiring God's will. When the Holy Spirit is at work in our lives, we find ourselves wanting what God wants and embracing a more excellent way. Now with his message called The Discipline of Duty, here's pastor and Bible teacher Jack Hibbs.
8: We recognize as a Christian tonight, every one of us, the oldest Christian in the house to the newest believer, Lord, cause me to recognize your specific plan for my life. Please, are you listening? If someone tonight is saying, well, I'm a Christian, but that applies to somebody else, that doesn't apply to me. You've got a major, major problem going on in your life. God didn't save you for what I don't know. He saved you for many reasons. And one of them is to have your life matter. And listen, when God gets a hold of your life and he makes it to matter, young people, listen, you will be joyful, excited. You'll be dynamic because you're God's dynamic. You will not be bored. He's amazing. Recognize that. Secondly, listen, duty is knowing the will of God. That causes us to surrender to God's leadership. I can't think of a greater thing than to surrender to the leadership of God. Let God lead us. Let God guide us. Why do we read in the Old Testament? It's amazing to me how God led the children of Israel out of Egypt with this profound. You guys, the presence of God was massive in the Old Testament leadings of Israel out of Egypt. And from Mount Sinai to entering the promised land, Deuteronomy chapters 1 and 2 declares that it's an 11-day walk. 11 days. Did you know that? 11 days. Gee, how long does it take you to get from Egypt to the promised land? 11 days if you're obedient, if you do what God says. God says, okay, go up here, go about a half mile, turn right. And you go, turn right. And then you go up, okay, go now 7 miles and turn left. And you do that. Guess what? And by the way, the Bible says that his cloud, his glory, everybody could see it. There he goes. There he goes. And then when he stopped, listen, when the glory stopped, the Bible says in the book of Numbers, that's where you pitch your tent for the night. Pitch your tent. And sometimes you know what he would do? He was so amazing. He's so cool. Sometimes the cloud of glory in the morning would not move. Every men, listen up. They were to look out of their tent and see where the glory was. It's not moving. He's not moving today. He usually moves by 7 a.m. He's not moving. And then the announcement's made. Just leave, stay in your tent, take the day off. The Bible says sometimes God would have them move daily. Sometimes he would wait. Sometimes weeks. They would just have time. He led them. He was training them all along the way how to follow him. Isn't that cool? That's how sweet he is. But listen, 11-day journey. When you disobey God like they did, how long did it take them to get there? No, you're wrong. Who said that? Who said never? Right on. They never made it. Did you know that? Who made it? Their kids made it. Why? Because the ones that left Egypt, they saw the cloud. Yeah, that's awesome. Oh, look at that. Oh, man, Pharaoh and his troops got swallowed up in the Red Sea, man. And in the Bible says in the morning at the Red Sea on the other side, on the Arabia side, today Saudi Arabia side, the Bible says in the morning when they saw all these bodies of horses and Egyptians were laying on the shore, drowned, dead. And the Hebrews saw that. Wow! And what do they wind up doing shortly after? Building calves. Little, they have them. You can go to the museum, London Museum of History. They got the calves. Stupid metal bull. What's that? That's the bull that led us out of Egypt. Think of that. And they forgot God. And God says, that's it. You're just going to do donuts in the desert. Because of unbelief, look at you. You're just walking in circles because of unbelief, and you're not going to go in. You're a stiff-necked, rebellious people, but your children will go in. They believe. And the only exception to the rule was Caleb and what's his face? Joshua. That's the guy. I was just testing to see. Three times at the end of Moses' life, he said, can I go in? I mean, I know you said I couldn't, but can I go in three times? In fact, the last time God says, enough, Moses. Don't talk to me about this any longer. You misrepresented me to the people. You're not going in. Joshua and Caleb take the whole flock of children that believed in surrendering to the leadership of God. What is my duty as a Christian? Church, listen, this is a big deal. Wake your neighbor up. Slap him if you have to. This is a big deal. Your marriage is messed up because you're not listening to the leadership of God. You're a horrible employee because you're not listening to the leadership of God. You can't keep a job because you can't submit to your bosses. Well, my bosses are a bunch of nincompoops. God ordained a nincompoop to be your boss. We've all had nincompoop bosses. Maybe I am a nincompoop boss to the staff. That's how we grow up. Think about it, right? In our minds, come on, let's be honest. We want everything smooth. No bumps. I've seen people in life, so have you, who've had no bumps in their life. And you know what? You can't even have a conversation with them. Because you know what? This is how they talk. Hey, hi, how are you? Hey, have you seen that sale at Nordstrom's? I'm not knocking Nordstrom's, and I'm not knocking you if you shop there. I'm just saying that's about as deep as they can go. Oh, you know what? There's a Lexus sale tomorrow at the Lexus store. There's a diamond sale. Isn't the weather nice? And you know what I'm talking about? I don't know. Listen, I just can't hang around with people like that because my life's too bumpy. I want to hang out with somebody who's gone through some Red Sea experiences. Okay? I want to hang out with somebody who they've seen the fire come down. Because I need that kind of person in my life. Because that's encouraging. I'm not going to mention this man's name. He's very, very well known. We were talking on the phone yesterday. And I go, how you doing? He goes, honestly, I feel like quitting. He said, I'm tired of the fight. Every direction I turn, I'm attacked about, I'm misunderstood. He said, I'm just tired of the fight. And I said, well, okay, you know what? It's a good thing that you didn't call me then last week. Because I was tired from that trip to Israel and Easter was just coming up and I was tired. And I said, if you and I would have talked last week, if you would have been in this mood that you're in now, because I was in your mood last week, we both would have been probably maniacs. And we prayed together and we picked one another up. You want people around you like that. Why? Because listen, knowing the will of God causes you to surrender to God's leadership. And marriages need this. Your kids need this. Too many couples. Listen, this is a big deal. My wife, Lisa, and I were just trying to figure out with all the stuff that we're hearing, because of the economy, because it's the end of the world, people are saying, I'm giving up. You can't give up now. We're almost there. Don't quit. Why do you think it's hard right now? We're almost there. My life's so messed up. I can't believe this. Oh, so what are you going to do? You're going to take gasoline and throw it on the fire. I'm going to leave my kids and my husband or my wife. Because why? Because my life's so messed up. That's really weird thinking. God wants to move. You see, my husband's a jerk. My wife's a jerk. God can work in jerks' lives. In fact, he makes them trophies. He makes them trophies if we will just surrender to God's leadership. Why do we have to dig our heels in? Well, I'm protecting myself. And you're going to die like that, protecting yourself. Surrender to his leadership. In Psalm 32:8, the Bible says, God says, I will instruct you. Psalm 32:8, I will instruct you and teach you in the way that you should go. Wow, we could go home right now. Right? God says, I will instruct you, I will lead you or teach you in the way that you should go. I would take that verse, my friends, if God's speaking to you right now with that verse, I would write it down and I would make that the cry, the prayer, the weeping of your soul. I would say, God, you told me that you would instruct me and teach me in the way that I should go. I will guide you with my eye, says God. Do not be like the horse or like the mule, which have no understanding. The old King James version is really great. I can't quote it to defend somebody. Misunderstood. You'd be like the mule or some other thing. Which have no understanding, which must be harnessed with a bit and bridle. Else they will not come near you. Many sorrows shall be to the wicked. But he who trusts in the Lord, mercy shall surround him. That is the word of God. If your life is bumpy, messed up, if things aren't going right, take that verse and pray it into your life. I'm dead serious. I need counsel. You need that verse. We need somebody to sit down. You need someone to sit down and hold your head and tear out that page out of your Bible and just shove it down your mouth right there and chew it and make it. Make it yours.
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8: Thirdly, under this point, duty, knowing the will of God, causes us to acknowledge a more excellent way. Knowing the will of God for your life causes you and I to acknowledge a more excellent way. Ephesians 2, verse 8 through 10 says, watch this, there's no contradiction here. For by grace you have been saved through faith. Listen, everyone, and that is not of yourselves. It is the gift of God. Okay, how hard do you have to work to earn a gift or to get the gift? You can't work to get the gift or else it's not a gift. Okay, look at the screens. Verse 9, not of works, lest anyone should boast. Heaven's going to be awesome. Bunch of people up there saying, thank you, thank you. Thank you, God. Think of that. No one's going to be up there saying, hey, you guys all want to know how I did it? None of that up there. Look at the verse. For we are his workmanship. His workmanship. Created in Christ Jesus for what? Good works. Duty. Which God prepared beforehand that we should walk in them. Are you ready for an eye-opener? The word prepared beforehand is from eternity. Okay, on the count of three, I want to hear your name. I want to hear it loud. The count of three, I want to hear your name. Shout it out loud. One, two, three. Every one of you, God has your name. He understood all of you right then and there. And you were very loud. I'm very impressed. God knows you and has engineered your life for a very, very specific purpose and cause and a specific duty among God's people and among the world for that matter. Your life. Listen, church, there's just enough of us here on a Wednesday night to change the world. Do you realize if you tonight just said, you know what? I'm going to step up into the man or the woman that God's called me to be. I'm going to do it. Lord, I'm frail. I'm terrified. I'm scared. I've got 1,000 reasons why I can't. And I agree with all of those. But I'm coming to you, Lord, because with you, all things are possible. And I'm stepping into your world right now, Lord. And so use me to your glory. And I'm not going to get into my lazy boy. I'm not going to kick back any longer. I'm not going to shut the drapes and sequester myself and hide. Nope. Your Bible says the righteous can be as bold as lions. And that's what I'm going to choose to do. God, I'm going to walk in the duty that you've ordained for my life. And listen, here's the thing. Where every Christian stumbles at this moment. Yes. Oh my goodness. Yes. That's why there's churches that are pep talk churches. You know, churches that are, you're champions. Every one of you is a champ. You're a champ. Look at you go. And everyone goes, yeah. Turn to your partner over there and tell them that champions. We're champions. Okay, and then the service is over. And what do you do with that? I mean, think about it. You go to the market, somebody, you know, cusses you out or gets upset or runs your shopping cart over and you go, don't you understand? Get out of my way, I'm a champion. They're going to go, someone get the cops. This guy's crazy. Think about that for a moment. That only lasts for a moment. It's like sugar rush. But when you say, God, live your life through me, Lord, your Bible says that I am now in Christ. That's either true or false regarding you. I know it's true. But you have got to understand that the power of the Holy Spirit, the Bible says, that raised Jesus from the dead dwells in us also. That's either true or false. That's what the Bible says. And every Christian will stumble, but not every Christian has to stay down at this point. Oh man, that's great. That's a real cheer. That's a pep talk, but I can never do that. I could never follow. I can't see God working like that in my life. Or maybe, you know, what if I, here it is. What if I sign up and do something and I fail at it? Hello. Guaranteed. What is failure? Any bozo can win every time. It doesn't take any character at all to win. Did you know that? I want you to think about that for a minute. The greatest champions that have ever been have been the biggest losers. That's how you grow up in this sports world, in this business world. Well, what about Christianity? Oh, Christianity, listen, it's pretty amazing, pretty dynamic. When you come to the end of yourself and realize, I can't do this. Lord, you have to help me. I can't even get out of bed today, God. You have to help me. And the Lord says, all right then. Doesn't even Paul the Apostle say that regarding his weakness, that's when he's the strongest? That's the secret. Acknowledging that more excellent way. Point number two tonight is this. The discipline of duty is desiring the will of God. This is fun. Knowing the will of God, maybe you're brand new to knowing the Lord, and you're getting to know the will of God by reading his word. Guess what's the natural, supernatural effect? It's number two. You now desire. You find yourself desiring the will of God. You guys are so quiet. Does this message stink? Are you sleeping? What is it? Okay, you all right? I've never heard you quite this. No, that's okay. I just want to make sure you're okay. It's hard for me to see you. It's bright up here, and I'm wondering, is anyone out there? When God moves in your life, your desires change. Hey, what does the Bible say? Not my will, but thy will be done. Jesus says it, and the disciples wind up living it. And here we are 2,000 years later, and that's the big struggle with all of us, isn't it? Lord, I don't want my will to be done. Lord, save me from myself. Lord, don't let me get involved. You get involved through me. Listen, any of you in leadership areas of life, pray this prayer. Lord, establish your authority through my life. Don't say, Lord, establish my authority. You don't have any, dude. You're dreaming, man. You know, one of the greatest living examples that you'll ever see, and you've seen it. And I've read it in other places, the same effect he has on people around the world. Is what you don't even have to know who General Boykin is. When he walks into the room, people realize, I think we should stand up straighter. Why? Yeah. Whoever that guy is, he just makes me want to stand up straighter. You know what I'm talking about? That is God establishing his authority through a human being. That's awesome. I think David was like that. I know Joshua was like that. Joshua showed up and people sat up straighter. Why? You know what? You do that? Listen, that's a God thing. And when a leader is like that, they say, listen, we're going to follow the Lord tomorrow. We're going to go into battle, Joshua might say. And listen, we're completely outnumbered. They have chariots. We don't. We have little spears. They've got steel and armor. There's 100 million of them and there's 60,000 of us. We're in the valley and they're on the mountaintops. But our God is going to go with us. And you know what? When people heard that, they went, you rock, Joshua. Let's do this. Jesus says to each of us individually, I tell you what, let me tell you a little bit of something. The grave, I whipped it. Sin, its grip broken. I sent my Holy Spirit on the day of Pentecost. He's been here ever since. And all you have to do is be dependent and yield it to the Holy Spirit's leading and watch what he does in your life. And so I'm with you all the way to the ends of the earth and to the end of your life. I'll never leave you or forsake you. Yes, Lord. So then he says, are you ready? And what is your response? I don't know. What if? Right? Desiring the will of God says, you know what? And I love new believers for this reason. They're so fun. No one's told them they can't do anything yet. They read in the Bible and then Jesus raised the dead. And the new believer reads that and goes, find me. Where's a hospital? I got to get out of here. I'm serious. You want to grow up? Go find yourself a new believer. Start hanging out with new believers.
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4: We'll see a mix of sun and clouds today. Highs will be near 90. Tonight, well, showers and thunderstorms rolling in. Some could be severe. Lows in the upper 60s. With your Word Cleveland weather, I'm Christine Lane. Make it a blessed day.
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26: On today's show, in a new interview, the DSA co-chair says the quiet part out loud. Abolish the Senate, abolish prisons, and abolish the presidency.
27: Keeping you informed and engaged, now more than ever. 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And now your host, Logan Seculo.
26: All right, we're back. It's Monday. This is Logan Seculo. It's July 27th. We're here wrapping up summertime. Here we are. Phone lines are open for you at 1-800-684-3110. Actually, according to my records, they're not open yet. Is that my glitch, or can we open up those lines? Let's see. I don't know. Wait, there they are. Now they're open. So
0: it wasn't you, Logan.
26: If you were trying to be one of those people who sneaks in before, not today. Not today. Phone lines are now open, 1-800-684-3110. Look, today's topic, we're going to be bouncing around a lot. Rick Rennell's going to be joining us, Will Haynes in studio. But we've got a lot of ground to cover. But first one we got to cover is from the DSA, the Democrat Socialist, is it of America?
0: Of America.
26: I'm just making sure. I don't know if they were okay with saying of
0: even
26: America.
0: Even claiming America?
26: Yeah,
0: right,
26: I feel like it could be of something else. Like it could be some, like the A stands for
0: authoritarianism.
26: Else. You can come up with something.
0: Sure.
26: The Democrat Socialist of America leader, one of the co-chairs, was making the rounds and appearing on the news, was on Shannon Bream, asking questions. Shannon Bream decided, hey, let's do a little back and forth
0: a little
26: here.
0: Rapid fire.
26: Let's do a little true or false. Bream brought it. You got to hear this because, of course, it does not disappoint. Bite one.
1: So we're going to put up on the screen a few of the things that are part of your platform. And I want to ask you, just give me sort of a true or false on these. Abolish the Senate.
2: True.
1: Okay. Replace the presidency and Supreme Court as we now know them.
2: Yep.
1: Abolish ICE.
2: Absolutely.
1: Abolish borders and give amnesty to anyone currently in the U.S. illegally.
2: As a long-term plan, yep.
1: Defund the Pentagon.
2: Absolutely.
1: Abolish prisons, at least in large part.
2: Yeah, again, that as part of a long-term program, yeah.
1: Okay, so no prisons. Government or public ownership of most large corporations.
2: Yeah, absolutely.
26: Yeah, I mean, so just at the end, just says, how about corporations? Yeah, and they shouldn't have any public ownership. But then we go through it. I mean, you're talking about an actual political platform right now that does sound shocking. But remember, some of the top leaders of the Democratic Party right now, the shining stars of the party, are at least associated with the Democratic Socialists of America or are card-carrying members of the Democratic Socialists of America. So again, not just things you typically expect. Abolish ICE, you hear that a lot. Not shocked about that. Then you go, okay, how about let's abolish the borders, all borders. Okay, they say yes to that. And then you get to things like, okay, we've heard about abolishing the Senate. We know that's one of the ones they've been talking about a lot. Then the Pentagon, the presidencies, and then a long-term plan, no prisons. Here's where we're at, Will.
0: That's right. And when you look at this, it may sound shocking to those of us that believe in our constitutional framework. But when we get back from this break, we're going to show that it isn't just reforming in their mind these things that are American, uniquely American, our three co-equal branches of government. It is legitimately trying to get rid of our constitutional framework as it is, as a stated part of their platform. And we're going to show you exactly what they are doing to get to that end.
26: Yeah, I mean, look at what's happening. They suggest that maybe we go to similar to a parliamentary type system of like what runs in the UK. How many leaders have they had in the last decade? How many, which you would consider to be like your president or prime minister? I think they've had seven in the last 10 years.
0: Right.
26: Can you imagine the upheaval that would happen in America? I mean, somewhat I'm a little jealous because it's like, you know, when things are going wrong, you could just be like, all right, next one out. But we can see what's happening in London. We can see what's happening in the UK. And I don't think the people there are too thrilled with that. I want to hear from you. 1-800-684-3110. 1-800-684-3110. Are these proud DSA members, your AOCs, your Mom Downies, are they going to have to now correct the record a little bit? Are they going to have to distance themselves? We're going to talk about that as well. I want to hear from you. 1-800-684-3110.
5: Josh Booth back with Bill Bullington. And hey, Bill, I seem to hear a lot about taxes when it comes to investing.
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26: Welcome back to Secular. We got a lot to cover today because, again, if you're just tuning in right now, we are talking about what seems like a one-off interview. You had the DSA co-chair, Megan Romer. She was on Shannon Bream's Fox News show and was just asked about the platform. Walked us through the platform. Where do they actually stand? Do they actually believe in some of this crazy rhetoric that we're hearing? And again, we're not talking about just the things that maybe are becoming more popular, something like an abolishing ICE. We are talking about things that get a little bit wackier. We're talking about abolishing prisons, the presidency, defunding the Pentagon, replacing the Supreme Court as we know it now, going to a more parliamentary UK-style system. This is what they're pushing here. And again, good on them. Didn't back down. Said, yeah, that's where we're headed here. Kind of get on board, or you're maybe left behind, Democrats.
0: Well, and once again, this is why we have to point this out and why we have to talk about this, is not just because this is some radical idea that's floating around and these people have no chance. They're running as third party independents that are never going to even get a percentage of the vote in these elections. These are now people that are a part of the DSA using the Democrat Party as their vessel to get elected. And we know that there's going to be a lot of new members of Congress that are a part of this in the next Congress. So starting in November.
26: Yeah, I had a question about that. Because a lot of people would say, well, why, how is it any different, I guess? So this would be essentially the same idea of like a Libertarian running as a Republican.
0: Right.
26: Because people will go, well, this isn't a third party, but in some ways it is. But that third party is somehow getting a stranglehold on the mainstream Democratic Party.
0: That's right. And they have used the DNC, the Democrat Party, as its vessel, or almost as if like the Tea Party were a full on party that decided then, hey, let's go within the Republican Party and get elected because we believe that we want change. Now, the difference in a Tea Party movement, which was saying we want less government in our lives, we want to get back to the roots, and we want to cling to the Constitution. This is a movement that wants to completely destroy the Constitution. And here's what I find so fascinating about this, because they are willing to be very honest, which is almost more scary that they are out
26: appreciate
0: front.
26: It a little bit more. At least there's no hiding.
0: Right. But then when you start to look at even what they put forward on their website, this is one thing about how they describe themselves. What is democratic socialism? We believe there are many avenues that feed into the democratic road to socialism. Our vision pushes further than historic social democracy and leaves behind authoritarian visions of socialism in the dustbin of history. So they're trying to differentiate themselves and say, I don't know, the Soviet Union or things of that nature, or Cuba even, where it's authoritarian socialism, if you will. But the problem is, when you look at what they're doing, they take away all the constitutional safeguards against authoritarianism. They take away a three equal branches of government by eliminating the presidency, even destroying the bicameral system within the Congress and the legislature, and the Supreme Court they want to get rid of. But at the same time, they're going to give more power to a unicameral system, which would be an expanded House of Representatives. This is the same type of people like Bernie Sanders that preach against an oligarchy. If you do this, if you tear down all of our constitutional framework and you give more power to the House of Representatives, and it's only the House of Representatives, you will end up with nothing but an oligarchy, a rule of a group of people that become authoritarian because there is no checks on them at all.
26: And while Will says it very well, I think you should hear it from the horse's mouth. You should hear it from someone who's actually saying it. Because you can hear it from us all day long. Go, maybe they're, you know, overstating. Maybe they're bloviating. No, let's hear. This is from Shannon Bream's show. Go ahead.
1: Okay, so then let's go back through some of those then. Abolish the Senate. There are people who are in the Senate now who are very supportive of DSA. They lose their seats?
7: Well,
2: the Senate is an anachronistic institution. It comes from the British House of Lords. It is made to protect power for, you know, the Senate was part of the system that was made to make sure that the people didn't have too much of a say. So we want to expand Congress significantly, but make it a unicameral legislature.
1: Okay.
0: Well, where she's wrong about talking about that, it isn't to make sure the people don't have too much of a say. It's to make sure that we don't have mob rule in this country where the entire country changes on a whim because of what's popular. It actually helps protect minority positions in this country when you have

0: Says who?
1: On how to write a constitution. Here is a quote from the New York City chapter of DSA on a workshop that was titled, How to Write a Constitution. It says, it has become increasingly apparent that the U.S. Constitution exacerbates some of the worst elements of American politics.
0: There you go.
1: So they do not want our constitutional system to exist going forward. That is why even when she talks about government ownership of corporations, that is an oligarchy. She is saying it very clearly. And even though it may not be the terms they want to use, because they're trying to say that our system now is an oligarchy, always listen to what they say when they want all corporations owned by the government. And that government is run by, it's going to be a bureaucratic state and an expanded House of Representatives. That is every American losing their rights.
2: It sounds, as Will said, like a boogeyman scenario. But it's a lot different when you actually start. Look, we're laughing about it a little bit here, but, you know, who will be laughing in 5 years? I think that's going to be the question. And you need to be a part of making sure that we're still the ones laughing at it. I encourage you, if you can, to support the work of the ACLJ. These are the kind of topics we'll be taking on, you know, straight on. We got to figure out where we're heading in the next few years. Some of these kind of topics feel like the ones where America is going to be at risk the most because it's happening from an internal point of view. And it's happening from a point of view that people seem to like. That's sort of the shocking part. As you probably would play these clips, and there's probably a good number of good people in your life that will say, oh, yeah, that sounds great. I agree. And they want to start using big words like Will does. They want to start saying anachronistic or bicameral. Okay? Only socialists use those words.
1: Oh, no.
2: And Will. Who's hiding that, really? We don't know. Maybe hiding in plain sight. Maybe in this studio right now.
1: Are you calling me directly a socialist?
2: Not directly.
1: Oh, indirectly.
2: I'm just asking questions.
1: Oh, no.
2: I'm just asking questions about, I don't know. I haven't heard the word bicameral used so many times in 5 minutes in my life. Okay? First time for everything. Or, what's the singular cameral?
1: Unicameral.
2: Unicameral. Okay? That's not even in my vocabulary. All right. Phone lines are open for you. 1-800-684-3110. Let's go Jamal calling in North Carolina. Jamal on line one. Go ahead.
3: Hey, guys. Great show. I've been told to get right into it, so here I am. When you have black folks voting around 80% for the Democratic Party, some other minorities as well, you take that away from them. The Democratic Party doesn't have anything. So could you please tell the people that are listening and who could share to other minorities how the DSA would directly affect them?
2: I mean, I think that's a real concern. I mean, look at when socialism has taken over in other areas of the world. And I think you can start to point out some pretty bad things that happen to people who are minorities in those communities.
1: That's right. Once again, once you have an authoritarian state,
2: you don't
1: state,
2: have to go back too far.
1: Right. You can see how quickly it is minorities that are oppressed. And they may say things here, like even in this interview, and we don't have time to play it before the break, but they talk about when they say abolish the prisons, they say, well, mainly we want to get rid of crimes of poverty, which is a very fleeting thing. Like it's not really something you can define directly what that means. But at the same time, you see that they want to prosecute their political enemies like Benjamin Netanyahu with the International Criminal Court. Jamal, what I would say is that whenever our system is always focused on becoming a more perfect union. That is what our founders said. And yes, there's a lot of things in the past that we had to correct. We had to course correct and make it a more perfect union. But completely tearing it down to the studs and saying, none of this works. None of this protects anyone here. It will do nothing but enable people that think they know what's best for you. And I think that's a challenge to any American, whether you're whatever race, nationality. If you are now an American, you look at this and you have to say, do I think that this group of people believes and knows what's best for me better than I do myself? And I think what they would argue is, yeah, we know a lot better than you. And that's not the case.
2: Thank you, Jamal. I have to say, our producer just put the definition of bicameral into the chat. I just want people to know, I do know what it means. I'm just saying I don't use it regularly. It doesn't just flow out of my mouth. Okay? And I'm a professor.
1: Former. You ever lose your title?
2: I think, yeah, once a professor, always a professor.
1: That's I've heard that.
2: Like the president.

0: Speaking of the presidency, I do have one change to the presidency I would like.
1: Josh Booth back with Bill Bullington. And hey, Bill, I seem to hear a lot about taxes when it comes to investing.
2: Well, a lot of people pay an awful lot of attention to taxes, and oftentimes it hurts their investment performance. 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
1: So what should people do?
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0: Welcome back to Seculo. I take some calls. We're going to move on to another topic. A lot of you have called in. I want you to keep calling 1-800-684-3110. Some people said, what's Logan's thoughts on the presidency? What's his one change? Maybe he's part of that big Democratic Socialist of America as well.
11: Aha! We gotcha.
0: Just like Will.
11: No!
0: Yeah, he is. Okay. Use big words. Only socialists use those kind of words. That being said, you know, I've always wanted, and I'm curious. Let me know in your thoughts, because it kind of messes with your brain. Because we have always thought about a two-term presidency. I've always had a big concern with the two-term presidency is that 2 years into your election, first term as president, is you're now having to shift gears into running for president again. And therefore, things get stuck, don't happen, you're distracted as the president, you don't move forward. What I would love to see is a one-term presidency. And that term could be 5 or 6 years. It doesn't have to be 4 years, but you actually get all the work done, move forward, and then if you have a successor, a vice president that's doing well, likely they could be elected. And if not, we move forward, but we get a fresh face in there every four to, let's say five. Five, I think, is kind of safe number. You want to say six? I think five is about right.
12: See, but I think six would be good because then you'd have, two terms. Two midterms, rather.
0: Yeah, you could say six.
12: The first midterm, then you have the second.
0: I'd say six. Okay. So a 6 year term, and then that's it. You're done. We move on to the next one. None of this wasting years of your life having to try to win over the American people once again. Go in, you won, get your job done. Do what you say you're going to do. And if we don't like it, we move on with somebody else who's completely fresh either way. Love to hear your thoughts on that. 1-800-684-3110. Just one of my thoughts. If I was on this interview with Bream and she asked me that, she'd say true or false. I'd say true. I want to take some calls. We do have a ACLJ champion coming in. Linda's calling in Texas. By the way, a champion is someone that gives every month, reoccurring like a membership. And if you do decide to become a champion this month, your first donation will be matched. It will be doubled during our Liberty Drive. Go ahead, Linda.
13: Well, thank you for having me on. And I'm laughing. I'm laughing because I'm thinking 6 years of Biden? Oh, no, you're kidding, really?
0: That's the problem. That's why I tried to caveat it. Will turn me. I mean, 6 years too much. I don't know. Go ahead.
13: You know, if anything, who's the originalist constitutionalist on the panel over there? Because as I remember, Obama's for the living, and that living constitution means he can make changes abruptly or roughshod if you want to. But I'm so glad you guys are there. I really am, because he doesn't get away with it. And you guys just don't let him. But my thing, my point is, it's the welcome mat that the Democratic Party has allowed these socialists in, into their party. They call it the big umbrella. But listen, they mean business. And I've seen how Obama, President Obama, has worked. So I pay attention. I wish most of America would. But, yeah, I mean, it's a welcome mat for this kind of
12: ideology. Absolutely, Linda. And honestly, they call it the big tent party. They're trying to say, look, we have, you know, our far left wing, and we have the normal Democrats. No, they don't anymore, because you know who doesn't welcome the more moderate? I wouldn't even say moderate. Very liberal Democrats, for all intents and purposes, are not welcome in the party anymore. Because this entire movement is pushing the party so far left. And they're not saying, yeah, we can all get along and we may disagree on several things. They fundamentally do not believe the same things. And that's when you start to see people like Bill Maher, who you never would have thought we would be playing positive clips from someone like Bill Maher on this show. But we do continue, because he is seeing what's happening within his own party. And he is not a conservative guy. But this is Bite 12 from Bill Maher on his show, talking about this insurgency within his party. Let's hear from him.
14: I'm not living in communist America. I mean, I know that the talking point is that, well, it's not communism, it's socialism. Okay, I've read the quotes from the DSA platform, from their own mouths. Don't tell me I'm not seeing what I am seeing.
12: And once again, that's because you are reading, and he is reading, one, the quotes they're saying, where they're saying, let's get rid of our Constitution, where they talk about the end of private corporations. It's all government owned. That is not socialism. That is Marxism. That is communism.
0: I think when you look at someone like Bill Maher, or even my friends, I will say, a lot of my friends who were more traditional Democrats, go look back at campaign ads run by Obama. Look at campaign ads run by Bill Clinton. You will be shocked. You would think these are the most MAGA conservatives you'd ever seen running for president, talking about all the topics that we talk about today, because these were not debatable topics. These were common sense topics. Everyone wanted a secure border. Everybody wanted a lot of these things covered and make sure America is safe. Make sure your streets are clean. And it never got to the point of, look, the divide between a Republican and a Democrat, they used to make fun of it, saying that it was, you know, very, very blurry and very small. It was just essentially social issues. Now, it could, the delta cannot be wider at this point, which is going to cause a lot of issues when you actually get to the point of people deciding who's running this country. And look, we're about to have the funeral services, the memorial services for Senator Graham. Senator Graham, like I said, one of the few people, sort of the last of his kind, to where when those tributes started pouring in, they started pouring in from the left and the right of, you know, we may not even, a lot of them didn't even have that language. It was, you know, this guy would actually work with us. We could actually work together to find what was commonly good for America. The problem is when you have a major party on the rise that is not only trying to dismantle, and we say that not loosely, we don't say that jokingly, dismantle the fundamentals of the Constitution. When that is what's growing in America right now, we're going to have some serious problems. I do think, and I said this last week, the hope that we have is a lot of people right now in their late teens and early 20s, because they see what's going on. So us old crusty millennials who are doing a lot of the damage here, not a lie, we want to pretend we're young people still, though we're in our 40s. Okay, we're trying to be cool and hip, Will. But here we are. I want to hear from you. We got another half hour coming up on this show. Phone lines will be open for that half hour, 1-800-684-3110. We'll talk a little about some of the work the ACLJ is doing. It's Christmas in July season. As July's wrapping up, we got a little bit of Christmas news to cover. I know you can feel it. You can feel the brisk air happening right now.
12: So cold outside.
0: You know, you can just pretend. That's why I have an air wind machine blowing on me. It's not because I want to. It's because I want to feel like Mariah Carey at Christmas time.
12: People don't realize that there's a fan behind you.
0: Well, they do now.
12: I know, you just told them.
0: Yeah, you know what?
12: But you made the statement was as if everyone knows there's a fan.
0: Well, they don't see my hand blowing in the wind?
12: No, it's not.
0: No, I know. It's because it's slicked like a boss.
12: Because you're a cool millennial.
0: A cool dude. You're watching Warped Tour this weekend? I was. We need rock and roll. 1-800-684-3110. I want you to call in, be a part of the show today. But also, more importantly, we are starting to wrap up our Liberty Drive. It's our big month where all donations are matched. Other ACLJ supporters, they're ready to unlock their pledges. They only can do that if you donate. I want you to do it today. Because remember, we do this show absolutely no cost to you. We do this at absolutely no cost to the user. Someone just asked.
12: I know what you saw.
0: Do they wonder if you are
12: older?
0: I have to know. Okay, I'm ending this pitch right now. Support the work of the ACLJ at ACLJ.org. Someone in the comments just said, Will, you're in your 40s? Is that saying Will is in his 50s or you think he's young? I have to know the answer right now because he'll never live it down.
12: Oh, no.
0: 1-800-684-3110 to be on the air.
1: Josh Booth back with Bill Bullington. And hey, Bill, I seem to hear a lot about taxes when it comes to investing.
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16: We all have our personal testimony, our story of how we came to Christ and our life changed. But Pastor Greg Laurie says, take care to tell it right.
17: Don't make your past sound better than your present. I've heard some people say, you know, I used to party, I had money, I had everything, it was great. But then I came to Christ. Now it's all of a sudden kind of a downer. Like, wait, don't talk about what you gave up for Jesus. Talk about what Jesus gave up for you.

0: people hear what Jesus has done for us, they'll see what Jesus can do for them. That's the essence of sharing the gospel. But what has Jesus done for us? If we've lost sight of how our life has changed, it may be time for some soul searching before we go out soul winning. Today on A New Beginning, Pastor Greg Laurie helps us reignite the passion in our hearts and ignite our afterburners in our efforts to share Christ with those who need to meet Him. Today's study is from the series called Refresh.
1: John chapter 4, verse 3, we read, Jesus left Judea and departed again to Galilee, but he needed to go through Samaria. And he came to a city of Samaria, which is called Sychar, near the plot of ground that Jacob gave to his son Joseph. Now Jacob's well was there. Therefore, Jesus was tired from his journey, and he stopped by a well. It was around the sixth hour. That would be 12 o'clock noon. And a woman of Samaria came to draw water. And Jesus said to her, give me a drink. For his disciples had gone away into the city to buy food. Then the woman of Samaria said to him, how is it that you, being a Jew, would ask for a drink from me, a Samaritan woman? For Jews have no dealings with Samaritans. And Jesus answered and said to her, if you knew the gift of God and who it is that says to you, give me a drink, you would have asked him and he would have given you living water. This is a perfect example of how to build a bridge to a person. Now, this was an immoral woman, as the story reveals. She had been married and divorced five times, and she was living with some guy at the moment. This is a woman who was ostracized from the rest of the community. She would not have been an educated woman. She didn't know what the Bible said. And so she was living this life that was in opposition to what the Bible teaches. But Jesus does not start with that. He appeals first to her spiritual thirst. He reaches out to her, bringing me to some points now that you might want to write down. The first point is simply this. If you want to evangelize Jesus style, that's what I'm going to call this, Jesus style, it begins with the burden. Again, verse 4, he needed to go through Samaria. As a matter of fact, he did not need to go through Samaria. It was actually way out of the way. He was leaving his country. He was going effectively to another country that was populated by people that were known to be the enemies of Israel. So Jesus leaves his comfort zone, if you will. Jesus leaves his people, goes to this other place, not just to a woman who was a Samaritan, but an immoral woman who was a Samaritan. So when you want to share your faith effectively, it starts with a God-given concern. You have to care about the soul of a person who is not yet a believer. Second point, if you want to evangelize Jesus style, you need to use tact. I already touched on this earlier. Paul used tact there on Mars Hill. We should do the same thing. Isaac Newton said, quote, tact is the art of making a point without making an enemy, end quote. And that's a very great way to say it. Now, the woman isn't fully getting what Jesus is saying. And now she starts to effectively argue with him, bringing me to my next point. To share the gospel Jesus style, we must adapt to the situation. John 14, 15, the woman said to him, sir, give me this water that I may not thirst, nor come here to draw. She's being sarcastic. Oh, yeah, you have water to drink? Oh, sir, give me this water that you're talking about. Jesus effectively calls her out. He says in John 4:16, why don't you call your husband to come here? She says, well, I have no husband. Jesus says, that's true. You've had five husbands and you're living with some dude right now. She's like, whoa, how did he know that? She says, sir, I perceive that you are a prophet. See, there will come a moment when you're engaging someone, you appeal to their spiritual thirst, but they might ask you a question like, well, look, I'm living with my boyfriend or girlfriend or you know, I'm doing drugs. Would I have to give that up to follow Jesus? You might say, well, I don't want to say, you know, yes, that might turn them away. No, you need to tell them the truth. Yes, you need to give that up to follow Jesus Christ. You see, sin is keeping you from God. Now, I don't start with those issues, but I'm not going to avoid them when I get to them. They need to know that sin separates them from God. But the solution is a relationship with Jesus. The problem is sin. The solution is Jesus. And so Jesus engages her and tells her what she needs to do. Now, after this woman at the well, here's Jesus. Tell her the truth. She says, sir, I think you might be the Messiah. He goes, loose paraphrase, girl, I am the Messiah. You're speaking with the Messiah. And then we read these words, John 4:28. The woman left her water pot, went away into the city and said to the man, come see a man who told me all things I ever did. Could this be the Christ? That brings me to my final point. Telling your story or sharing your testimony is a powerful bridge for the gospel message. Again, telling your story, also known as your testimony. Now, this is a way of kind of preaching to a person without preaching at them. Let me illustrate. Here's how I might use my story. I might say, well, you know, I was 17 years old. I was using drugs. My life was empty. And I saw these Christians sitting on the front lawn of my high school campus singing about God. And I thought, these people are crazy. These people, you know, fell off the stupid tree and hit every branch on the way down. What's wrong with these people? Why do they believe this? So I'm kind of putting myself in the shoes of the person I'm talking to, because maybe that is actually how they feel at the moment. But then I'll go on to say, but then I tried a new thought on for size. What if this is true? And I quickly dismissed it. It couldn't be true. There's no way it could be true. But again, I thought, what if it's all true? And then a guy got up to speak and he said, Jesus said, you're for me or against me. And I looked at the Christians and I realized I wasn't one of them. And that was the day I prayed and asked Christ into my life. Now, see, I'm telling the story. I'm putting myself in the way I used to think, which may be the way the person I'm talking to is thinking at present. And I'm showing them the transition, how I got from A to B. And in a way, I'm preaching to them because I'm telling them what the preacher said, but I'm not pointing my finger at them, but I'm building the bridge. That's the point of a testimony. It builds the bridge.
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2: 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Let's continue.
1: Just a few tips about sharing your personal story. Don't glorify or exaggerate the past. Don't glorify or exaggerate the past. You know, some people, their testimony gets more dramatic with the telling. I've heard some people talk and tell how they came to Christ, and I hear them a few years later, and wow, a lot more stuff is in that story. Did you just remember that, or are you embellishing it a little bit? You know, don't make your past sound better than your present. I've heard some people say, you know, I used to party, I had money, I had everything, I had women, it was great. But then I came to Christ. Now it's all of a sudden kind of a downer. Like, wait, your old life was miserable. Why are you making your old life sound better than your new life? Someone might be listening to you and thinking, I want your old life, not your new life. I love the way that Paul had perspective on his past. Paul was a very accomplished individual, very intelligent, but he dismissed all of it. He said in Philippians 3, all the things I once thought were so important are gone from my life. Compared to the high privilege of knowing Christ as my Lord, everything I used to think was significant is now insignificant. And then one translation puts it, it's dog dung. And the word that Paul used is that rude word, excrement. That stuff, it's like poop. Compared to what I have now, he says, I've dumped it in the trash so I could embrace Christ and be embraced by him. Isn't that beautiful? So don't talk about what you gave up for Jesus. Talk about what Jesus gave up for you. I really don't care what you gave up. It's nothing compared to what God has done for you. Talk about how Jesus died on the cross for your sin, how he made the greatest sacrifice of all. It's not about you, it's about him. And you tell your story only to make a beeline to his story, the greatest story ever told. But this is where it breaks down for a lot of people. How do you get the person from A to B? How do you get them to come to Jesus? You've shared your testimony. You've shared the gospel. How do you pop the question, if you will? It's a little bit like a marriage proposal. I've heard of some pretty amazing and creative marriage proposals. A friend that proposed to his wife underwater. He had one of those little tablets, you know, you can write underwater, and he wrote, will you marry me? I've heard of people putting it, you know, skywriting, will you marry me? My wife tells me I never properly proposed. She says we were out having dinner and I looked at her and we'd been going out for around, I don't know, 2 years at that point. And I said to her, according to Kathy, well, I guess we're going to get married, huh? And she says, that was my proposal. No getting down on one knee. No, will you marry me? Here's a ring. No, just, well, I guess we're getting married, huh? Well, that's kind of weak. But at least I said something. So you might ask, how do I actually pop that question? It's as simple as this. After you've shared all those things with the person, you ask them this question. Would you like to ask Jesus Christ to come into your life right now? You need to be led by the Spirit, but the Lord might direct you to ask this question at an unexpected time. Let me tell you a story about a man named Roy. My wife Kathy and I would go take walks in the morning, and we came upon this older gentleman that was obviously struggling because he would walk and have to stop. And so we started talking with him. He said, I think I've seen you on TV. I said, yeah, I've been on TV a few times. And are you a preacher? Yes, I'm a preacher. What's your name? My name is Roy. Well, my name is Greg. Nice to meet you, Roy. How you doing? Well, he says, I have a heart condition. And my heart actually will hurt. But I'm exercising and I'm doing everything that I can to, you know, stay strong. And so I started to share the gospel with Roy. Roy's immediately defensive. Oh, my whole family's Christian, he says, and they're always telling me to believe in Jesus. But I have a lot of questions about the Christian faith. I said, well, Roy, what are some of them? So he asked me a couple of the questions and I answer them. And then we say, nice to see you. And that day's over. So the next day, we see Roy again. He goes, I have another question for you, preacher. Sure, Roy, fire. And hits me with the question. I gave him an answer. I see him the next day. I have another question for you. This went on for kind of a long time, a few weeks actually, with the questions from the skeptical Roy. I wasn't hopeful he was going to believe necessarily, but one day I'm sitting with my wife in our house and we're actually having a devotion together. We're reading the Bible and we're praying, and I look out my window and literally right in my eye shot, I see Roy just standing there. And I said, Kathy, I think this is Roy's day to come to Christ. So I walked out of my house. I walked up. Hey, Roy, how you doing? He says, I'm okay. I'm just stopping. My heart's hurting a little bit. I said, Roy, I'm going to ask you a question. We've had a lot of talks about the questions you have. Yes. Here's my question for you, Roy. Would you like to accept Jesus Christ right now? He said, yes, I would. It was a moment. So I said, let's pray. And I prayed with Roy. It was a beautiful thing. So I gave him a Bible And then I would see him after that, and I knew his family, they were all Christian, and they were all very excited, I heard, that Roy had come to Christ. So I'd see him the next day, and he goes, "I was just remembering some of the songs I used to sing in church when I was a little boy." And then I saw him the next day, and he says, "My heart's hurting right now, but I'm just thinking of how much pain Jesus went through as he died on the cross." Roy was like growing in his faith. It was amazing. And then for a few days, we didn't see Roy out there walking. And one day we get a knock on our door. There's a young man standing there, and he says, "I'm Roy's grandson." I said, "Yes." He says, "I'm sorry to tell you that my grandfather went to be with the Lord, but I want to thank you for sharing the gospel with him." And he loved the Lord, and we had such great times together after he had committed his life to Christ. And I was so thankful, I popped the question. Maybe I can close by popping the question to you. And I'm talking to somebody right now that needs Jesus. And the problem is no one has ever told you how to actually become a Christian. Let me tell you in the simplest way I can. Let me go back and remind you of something I already said. You're a sinner. Don't take it personally. I'm a sinner. We're all sinners. We've broken God's commandments. We've fallen short of his glory. God loved you so much, he sent his son to die on the cross for your sins. And then Jesus rose again from the dead. And Jesus is literally standing at the door of your life, and he is knocking, and he is saying, if you will hear his voice and open the door, he will come in. So here's my question. Would you like Jesus Christ to come into your life right now? It's as simple as a prayer. I'll lead you in the same prayer I led Roy in some years ago. Simple prayer where you will just say, "Lord, I want your forgiveness. I want to have my spiritual thirst satisfied. I want to know that when I die, I will go to heaven." If you want Jesus to come into your life, if you want that void in your life filled, if you want your guilt taken away, if you want to go to heaven when you die, if you want to find the meaning and purpose of life, pray this prayer with me right now. I'm going to pray it, and you can pray it out loud, or you can pray it quietly in your heart. But would you pray with me? Just pray these words. "Lord Jesus, I know that I am a sinner, but I know that you are the Savior who died on the cross for me and rose again from the dead. Jesus, I choose to follow you from this moment forward. Be my Savior and Lord. Be my God and my friend. In Jesus' name I pray. Amen."

0: such an important prayer with those making a decision for the Lord. And as you've listened to A New Beginning today, if you prayed along with Pastor Greg Laurie, we want to be the first to welcome you into the family of God. And second, let us help you get started off right. 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It's a special edition of God's Word that's perfect for those who are new to the faith. 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It's called A Great Awakening, the story of George Whitefield.
1: You have promoted the greatest awakening these colonies have ever seen.
0: Pastor Greg, there's a scene in the movie where a rather tired, stuffy old preacher reads a scripture with absolutely no conviction, then half-heartedly introduces George Whitefield as the guest speaker. And Whitefield steps up with his thunderous voice and his explosive passion, and the people are just riveted. But at the end, the old preacher is so incensed, he tells Whitefield never to come back again. And if I'm remembering right, you had a similar experience when you were a young preacher. Isn't that right?
2: Yeah, it's really true. And if you've seen the Jesus Revolution film, you'll remember that it was depicted there. But basically, I was invited to go speak at a church where another pastor had been speaking previously, but he wasn't coming that week. And they were supposed to tell them they were sending the very young man, Greg Laurie, up to speak. I think I was 18 years old, and they didn't know I was coming. So I walked up to the man that was clearly in charge and made sure everyone knew that. And I said, "Hello, my name is Greg Laurie. I'm from Calvary Chapel, and I've been asked to speak here tonight." He said, "Well, no one told me that you were speaking." "Oh, no, I've been asked to speak." And he goes, "Well, I'm not sure I believe that. Why don't you just go sit there in that pew and we'll wait to see if the other speaker shows up," which was kind of insulting, frankly. And I sat there and I waited because I knew he wasn't coming. I knew he was the guy. And then finally he said, "Okay, you can speak just this one time." Hardly a vote of confidence, but the Lord blessed that night. And that became the beginning of our ministry. And there's a very similar scene in this film that we're offering our listeners called A Great Awakening, where young George Whitefield gets up to speak and the elderly preacher got up and gave him the worst introduction imaginable. And then Whitefield got up there and he began to speak and quickly realized he wasn't going to read from these notes he had written out. He was going to speak more spontaneously. And he pounds the pulpit and dust comes out of the old Bible that was probably never opened. And he begins to preach. And it's one of the greatest scenes in the whole film. In fact, here's the scene. Listen to this.
3: "The congregation has grown quite large, presumably in anticipation of our guest speaker, who has excited many of late and created not a little following for himself.
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3: "So, without further ado..."
5: "So's the devil."
3: "The Reverend George Whitefield."
5: "I will not be a velvet-mouthed preacher.
6: Do not be deceived! You may have a religious head and yet have the devil in your heart. Our Lord speaks the same words to you as surely as he spoke them to Nicodemus of old. You must be born again."
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8: 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And hey, Bill, I seem to hear a lot about taxes when it comes to investing.
9: Well, a lot of people pay an awful lot of attention to taxes, and oftentimes it hurts their investment performance. 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
9: 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Otherwise, you're going to be too uncomfortable and you have a tendency to abandon your plans.
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8: So what should people do?
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8: Josh Booth back with Bill Bullington. And hey, Bill, I seem to hear a lot about taxes when it comes to investing.
9: Well, a lot of people pay an awful lot of attention to taxes, and oftentimes it hurts their investment performance. 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
13: During the War for Independence, General George Washington, the man we refer to today as the father of our country, led American troops through military defeat after defeat. And in the bitter winter of 1777, he wrote this somber note to a friend in Philadelphia. Quote, "You might have tracked our army from White Marsh to Valley Forge, by the blood on their feet, end of quote. Many soldiers continued to march through the deep snows of Pennsylvania without shoes. Others suffered from disease, hunger, and freezing conditions. Nearly 2,000 of Washington's men died, yet George Washington did not lose faith. Amid the hardship, loss, and uncertainty of Valley Forge, he turned to God in prayer. At a time when our nation once again faces division and uncertainty, may we follow Washington's example, kneeling humbly, praying faithfully, and asking God to guide the future of America.
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15: News this hour at Town Hall. I'm Bob Agnew in Washington. Police today once again searching for a second suspect after gunfire erupted at a crowded food festival beneath Seattle's Space Needle over the weekend. Seattle Assistant Police Chief Tyrone Davis.
16: There were a total of 7 victims that suffered gunshot wounds at the scene. And we have a total of 3 fatalities out of those 7 victims.
15: Another suspect was earlier arrested, and one remains at large. Police did not have a description of the outstanding suspect. 2 people died at the scene. A 3rd died later at the hospital. Another 55,000 people have been evacuated in southwest France in the face of those advancing wildfires. That brings to 220,000 the total displaced by the flames as they creep ever closer to the wine region city of Bordeaux. A new multi-billion-dollar bridge linking the U.S. and Canada opening up today.
17: It's the 6-lane, 1.5-mile long Gordie Howe International Bridge crossing the Detroit River between the Motor City and Windsor, Ontario. It will serve as a crucial route for trade, jobs, and tourism between Canada and the U.S. The Canadians celebrated the new span with a ribbon-cutting ceremony last week after disinviting U.S. representatives amid ongoing trade friction between Washington and Ottawa. Rich Thomason reporting.
15: Israel's Benjamin Netanyahu says New York Mayor Zohran Mamdani is fomenting hate by calling the prime minister a war criminal who should be arrested if he pays a visit to the city.
18: Speaking Sunday on Fox News Channel, Netanyahu said he intends to attend the United Nations General Assembly gathering of world leaders in September. Mamdani said last week that while New York lacks legal authority to execute the arrest warrant from the International Criminal Court, he encouraged the federal government to do so. President Donald Trump has said Netanyahu won't be arrested. Netanyahu dismisses the ICC charges tied to the war in Gaza as bogus. Bernie Bennett reporting.
15: More at townhall.com.
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0: Welcome to Through the Bible with Bible teacher Dr. J. Vernon McGee. You know, we're on a five-year journey through the whole Word of God, and we're pulling up to Matthew chapter 11 as we study the life of John the Baptist. So find your place in Scripture and grab your seat on the Bible bus. And as you're settling in, Greg and I want to take just a moment to give a warm welcome to those of you who are probably new to our listening family.
1: Yeah, this is an exciting time in the five-year cycle of Through the Bible, which, by the way, this is only the 12th time in half a century that we've started a new cycle. That's pretty amazing to think about.
0: Yeah, and if you're new and you're still listening, which means you went through Genesis and you went through the first part of Matthew, that
1: you're
0: means
1: doing well.
0: You're doing well, and you probably have a new habit formed.
1: Yes.
0: And we want to give you some tips and tricks and advice on how to make sure that you make it through the entire 5 years and beyond.
1: Yes, but before we get to some of those great tips and tricks, let's just talk about what is Through the Bible, because some folks, hopefully by now they've gotten it. Of course, anybody could step on the Bible bus at any time, but we have seen historically a great uptick in people's interest as we start the new journey. But basically, the Through the Bible program was designed by a retired pastor named Dr. J. Vernon McGee, who always believed in teaching the Bible systematically, and he decided to do this on the radio, and it's a simple, just read the Bible, explain it, and go from the Old Testament to the New and back and forth, because he integrates everything together.
0: Yeah, and the other thing that we've done is we've always had some level of resources, and we've continued to expand those over the years. Notes and outlines, for instance, have always been available. So if you would like to be able to have some type of a paper reference, we do have our notes and outlines now packaged into a single book. It's available for download and PDF for free, or we can send you an abbreviated copy also for free if you want to have that on your bookshelf.
1: Yes.
0: And then we've also come out with these Bible companions, which I love because they're tied to specific books of the Bible. It has a synopsis of Dr. McGee's teaching, and then there are some discussion questions. And oh, my friend, if you ever wanted a resource for a small group Bible study, do we have a product for you? And it's available for free. So it's not like I'm pitching a sale thing. If you need a paper-bound copy, we can get that to you. We do charge to cover our costs on that. But we really want people to engage with the Bible themselves. And Dr. McGee is such a great teacher to take you along the study of all 66 books of Scripture.
1: Yes, and some other resources. We would encourage you to get on our newsletter mailing list.
0: Yes.
1: And again, if you're new, we want to emphasize something. Dr. McGee basically put restraints on those of us that lead Through the Bible. We do not, other than mentioning once in a while that we're listener supported, we never send out appeal letters asking for money. So if you would get our newsletter, you could just go to ttb.org, and it's very easy to sign up, or call 1-800-65-BIBLE. It will literally take you less than 1 minute, and you'll get this beautiful monthly newsletter with teaching from Dr. McGee, prayer requests from around the world, articles from our global team members who are traveling the world, and it's a really great resource, and we hope you'll get it.
0: Yeah.
1: It also includes a very handy bookmark, so you can keep up with whatever passage we're in based on the days of the calendar year.
0: Yeah, and I really like that. And that's another tip if you're new to the program. Yes, Dr. McGee tells you where he's at in Scripture, and he reads verses as he goes through the study. But if you could read that entire passage before the study, you will get so much more out of it. I don't think I've ever read a testimony of a person that said, you know, I took your advice, Steve, and I read it, and I just didn't get any more
1: out
0: of it.
1: That's correct. We hear the other a lot.
0: Yeah, everybody. He says, man, that was really a kind of an X factor to get more out of the Scripture and out of Dr. McGee's teaching. So I'd encourage you to do that. And then finally, full circle, sign up for our World Prayer Team.
1: Yes.
0: We don't have a lot of time to go into detail, but go to ttb.org and sign up for that. And you will be able to get an email every day, Monday through Friday. And you can pray around the world with us that the impact of Through the Bible would continue, and get a testimony of how the program is impacting that particular part of the world. It will revolutionize the way you go through your inbox, and hopefully add some fire to your own personal prayer life.
1: And just one last thing, if you're a seasoned listener of Through the Bible, you've been on many trips or one or two, write to us and tell us what advice would you give new listeners, and we may share that on the air.
0: We would love that. Greg, why don't you pray for us?
1: Father, we just are in awe that you have kept this ministry going for more than half a century, this simple Bible teaching ministry that people just support in prayer and giving just because they love it. and we give it out in 250 languages around the world. This is a miracle, this whole ministry, and we thank you for it. And we ask you now to do miracles in our lives as we open our hearts and study your word. In Jesus' name, amen.
0: Let's open our Bibles to Matthew 11 as we go through the Bible with Dr. J. Vernon McGee.
2: Now back to the 11th chapter of the book of Matthew, the Gospel of Matthew. And this chapter has written over it, my Bible, rejection. He had gone out after he gave the ethic and had sent his disciples out first, and then he went out, and now there's been the rejection. First of all, there was the doubt, even in the mind of John the Baptist. Art thou he that should come, or do we look for another? And our Lord didn't rebuke John for that, but he did send back by these disciples, tell him what you've seen, and he'll know that I have the credentials of the Messiah, of the one who's to establish the kingdom. And you find that back in the 35th of Isaiah, verses 5 and 6. Let me just lift out this. The eyes of the blind shall be opened, the ears of the deaf shall be unstopped. Then shall the lame man leap as a hart, the tongue of the dumb sing. For in the wilderness shall waters break out and streams in the desert. Now, the wilderness didn't break out with water, and there wasn't streams in the desert. Why? He didn't establish the kingdom when he came the first time. But he was the king, and he had the credentials of the Messiah. And that's all that he's saying. Now he defends John in case anyone wanted to criticize him. Verse 7, and as they departed, Jesus began to say unto the multitudes concerning John, what went ye out into the wilderness to see? A reed shaken with the wind? And by the way, he wasn't a reed shaken with the wind. He was the wind shaking the reeds. The pulpit today has become very weak because it will not speak out and tell the truth always. There's the danger today of the pulpit being subject to somebody sitting out there in the pew that doesn't like the preacher or the message tailored to suit a certain group in a church. The message should be given out regardless, and the pulpit should be a wind shaking reeds. And too often it's a reed that's shaken by the wind, by the way, and that's not as it should be. John the Baptist, thank God for him. He was a wind shaking reeds, and he wasn't a reed shaken by the wind. And our Lord continues, verse 8, but what went ye out for to see? A man clothed in soft raiment? Behold, they that wear soft clothing are in kings' houses. John the Baptist was rugged, and he was a rugged individual. Verse 9, what went ye out to see? A prophet? Yea, I say unto you, and more than a prophet. Now, he was a prophet, but he's more than that. The superiority of John, actually, over the Old Testament prophets is amazing here. For this is he of whom it is written, behold, I send my messenger before thy face, which shall prepare thy way before thee. Now, our Lord declares clearly that he came to fulfill Malachi, the 3rd chapter, verse 1, that he was the messenger. Now, he goes on, verily I say unto you, among them that are born of women, there hath not arisen a greater than John the Baptist. He's the greatest of any in the past. Now, we sometimes today debate the question of who was greater, Moses or Abraham. And then there are others that like to put David in the list. Well, the Lord Jesus said there'd been none greater than John the Baptist. And I'm sure our Lord would have put Abraham and Moses and David, since he mentioned them so many times. None of them topped John the Baptist. But now notice what he says, notwithstanding, he that is least in the kingdom of heaven is greater than he. So that when you come to this period, after our Lord came into the world, and this group he's calling out of the world today, the least. Why? Because he's in Christ, clothed with the righteousness of Christ. Now, verse 12. And from the days of John the Baptist until now, the kingdom of heaven suffereth violence, and the violent take it by storm. This has been a difficult verse. This force here can be either internal or external, and it's made it difficult to interpret this verse. The forces of evil from without seek to destroy it. That's true. But also only

for to come. He that hath ears to hear, let him hear. Now, what is it you're to hear? Well, the Spirit of God, I think, would make this clear to us. And will you listen to me very carefully here? The fact of the matter is that John the Baptist fulfilled the messenger that was to come in Malachi 3:1. But the question arises, if they had accepted Christ at that time, had been promised that Elijah would come. All right, what about that? Our Lord said that this, if ye will receive it, that is, receive him, this is Elijah which was for to come. I know somebody's going to say to me, well, that means he would establish the kingdom immediately. Then that would mean that John the Baptist would have been Elijah. That's it exactly. Somebody then says, well, how can that be? And I have an answer for you. I don't know. I just know that's what Jesus said. And do you know that he can do things that I can't explain? And there are a lot of things God has done, is doing, going to do. I can't explain them, but God says he's going to do them. And I go along with the Lord on this, that this would have been true. In other words, this keeps this argument down today. There are those that say, well, it wasn't a sincere offer of the kingdom if he came and intended to go to the cross and die. Oh, yes, it was. Somebody says, well, if they had accepted him. Well, the interesting thing is they didn't. And these iffy questions are no good anyway. People say, if Adam and Eve had not have sinned, what would it have been? I don't know, because they sinned, friends. That's an if question. And these iffy questions are no good, and they pose problems that don't exist. And there are enough problems that do exist without making up some. Now, will you notice, he goes on to say here, verse 16, but whereunto shall I liken this generation? And this is one of the parables he gave that is loaded, my friend, with biting sarcasm and irony, not to hurt or harm, but to illustrate a great truth. He says, whereunto shall I liken this generation? It's likened unto children sitting in the markets and calling unto their fellows and saying, we piped unto you, and ye have not danced. We've mourned unto you, and ye have not lamented. The picture is this, a group of children out playing in the street. And one group says, let's play funeral. They play funeral, and they say, no, we don't like that. Let's play wedding. They play wedding, and then they say, we don't like that. One extreme to the other. They're spoiled children. That generation was like that, and we have them like that today. Now, will you notice what is said here? For John came neither eating nor drinking, and they say he hath a demon. John came. He's austere. My, I tell you, John was very severe, and he was out there in the wilderness fasting. Now the Son of Man came eating and drinking, and they say, behold, a man gluttonous and a winebibber, a friend of publicans and sinners, but wisdom is justified of her children. That is, there were those that said, oh, John is too austere. Well, Jesus is friendly. What about him? Oh, he's gluttonous. There are some people in the church, friends, I've learned a long time ago, you can't please them, and you're better off if you forget about them, because nothing will please them. They don't like this preacher because he's quite dry. He just stands up there and in a monotone gives his sermon, and it's too deep, and they don't understand it. And then here comes along another one. He pounds the pulpit, and he has a great time, and he's very simple. And they said, we don't like him either. There are a lot of people, you'll never please them, friends, at all. And that was true in our Lord's day. Now, verse 20, then began he to upbraid the cities. Now we've come to a tremendous change. He's the king. He has presented his credentials. He's performed miracles. He denunciated the ethic. He had presented himself. He preached the gospel. The kingdom of heaven is at hand. They had rejected him. He's the king, friends. And therefore, their decision caused him to make a decision. He rejects them. The king always has the last word. Listen to him now. Then began he to upbraid the cities, wherein most of his mighty works were done, because they repented not. Woe unto thee, Chorazin! Woe unto thee, Bethsaida! For if the mighty works which were done in you had been done in Tyre and Sidon, they would have repented long ago in sackcloth

0: than ashes. Now, Chorazin and Bethsaida were two places right up near Capernaum, his headquarters, and he had performed many works there. They had rejected him. He now pronounces a judgment upon them. Now, will you notice verse 22? But I say unto you, it shall be more tolerable for Tyre and Sidon at the day of judgment than for you. And light, friends, creates responsibility. He never had a ministry or headquarters in Tyre and Sidon, but he did up on the Sea of Galilee. Light creates responsibility. And I think there are degrees of punishment as there'll be degrees of reward, because those that had a glorious opportunity, and many have, and turned their back on him. I sometimes put it like this, and I don't want to go into detail on it, but just make the statement. I do not know what God will do with that man out yonder in the South Pacific on a little island who's never heard the gospel, who's bowing down before an image. But I said, I do know what God is going to do with that man who comes and sits in a church where the gospel is preached Sunday after Sunday and does nothing about it. That's very clear what he'll do there. And that's the one I'm disturbed about today. Now listen to our Lord speaks of the place he'd made his headquarters, and thou, Capernaum, which art exalted unto heaven. What a privilege they had having the headquarters of Jesus in their city. But they rejected him. Thou shalt be brought down to hell, for if the mighty works which have been done in thee had been done in Sodom, it would have remained until this day. God would never have destroyed Sodom, because if the mighty works he'd done there, why, that city would have made some movement. They'd at least turned from their wicked ways and would not have merited the judgment that came upon them. Now listen to him. But I say unto you that it shall be more tolerable for the land of Sodom in the day of judgment than for thee. And friends, this is very strong language, and it ought to make some folks sit up. I would 10,000 times rather be in the darkness of a jungle, never having heard the gospel, than to be an officer in one of our modern churches who has an open Bible and who's never accepted Christ as his Savior. He makes it very clear here. Sodom and Gomorrah were terrible places, but it's going to be more tolerable for them than a place that heard the message of Jesus Christ, and he was there. Now, verse 25, at that time, Jesus answered and said, I thank thee, O Father, Lord of heaven and earth, because thou hast hid these things from the wise and prudent, and hast revealed them unto babes. And Lord of Heaven takes you right back to Genesis, if you'll recall, back to the 14th chapter. He's the Lord of Heaven and Earth. But many wise miss it, and yet sometimes the babes catch it. Dr. Ironside said years ago, always put the cookies on the bottom shelf so the kiddos can get them, the little ones can get them. And if you preach so the children understand it, you can almost be sure the older folk understand it, but even sometimes they miss it, how important it is. Now listen to him. Even so, Father, for so it seemed good in thy sight. All things are delivered unto me of my Father, and no man knoweth the Son but the Father, neither knoweth any man the Father save the Son, and he to whomsoever the Son will reveal him. And this was his way, as he said to his own later on, no man cometh to the Father but by me. Now we come to a definite break and change in his message. I think anyone can see this. Before it had been, repent, the kingdom of heaven is at hand. He's now been rejected as the Messiah. These cities have turned their back upon him, and so had Jerusalem. But listen to him, verse 28. He's now turning from the nation, no longer presenting the kingdom. He's now on the way to the cross, and he's giving an invitation to the individual. Listen to him. Come unto me, all ye that labor and are heavy laden, and I'll rest you. Take my yoke upon you and learn of me, for I'm meek and lowly in heart, and ye shall find rest unto your souls. For my yoke is easy, and my burden is light. Now, the burden that he's talking about here, heavy laden, the burden is the burden of sin. Friends, sin's too heavy for you to carry. You'll really get a hernia if you try to carry your load of sin. And I mean, friend, the only place in the world to put your burden is at the cross of Christ. He bore it for you. He invites you to come. Bring your burden of sin to him, and he'll forgive you. He bore it for us on the cross. Then there's that commitment we can make, take his yoke. And that means to be yoked with him. Learn of him. He's meek and lowly in heart. And then there's a rest that comes by being committed to Christ. You don't have to worry about certain things if you're committed to him. You don't have to be everlastingly trying to get on a committee in the church, become an officer, or become prominent, or sing a solo. You don't have to worry about that. Oh, there's so many preachers today trying to get on in their denomination. They want an office. And that's not confined to denominations. It's confined to all kinds of organizations. I just quit joining organizations. I got so tired of watching men that are ambitious, wanting an office, wanting a job, wanting to be chairman of something, a president of something. May I say to you, it's marvelous to be committed to him. And then you don't have to worry about the office or the position. Don't have to be running around after it, because he'll put you right where he wants you if you're yoked up to him. Now that brings us to chapter 12. Now we'll be able to get our foot in the door of this chapter. At that time, Jesus went on the Sabbath day through the corn, and his disciples were hungered and began to pluck the ears of corn and to eat. Actually, the Pharisees and the scribes broke with him on the question of the Sabbath day. He asserted that he was the Lord of the Sabbath day. Here is where they broke with him. And here is something I'd have you note that's so important. Before we get involved in this sabbatic argument that he had, they've been arguing it ever since, is this. His disciples were pulling the ears of corn and eating them. And it was the wheat or the oats or barley. And they were taking it and eating it. Now to pull that was harvesting. And they were doing it on the Sabbath day. But the interesting thing is, why did they do it? Well, they were hungry. Why were they hungry? They were following him. And you remember, our Lord said to that man who wanted to follow, the foxes have holes, the birds of the air have nests. Son of man hasn't anywhere to lay his head, and he also has difficulty eating at times, the poverty that he bore. And they're hungry. That's the reason they did it. And our Lord now is going to defend them. And here is the break. And you have a Sabbath question in two places. You'll find it here on the outside in the field, then again in the synagogue. And these are two places, the inside and the outside, or the outside and the inside. Now, will you notice? But when the Pharisees saw it, they said unto him, Behold, thy disciples do that which is not lawful to do upon the Sabbath day. They were harvesting. That's what it would have been called in that day. And I'm willing to go along with that, because they did it by hand in that day. And it sure looked like these 12 men going through just pulling it right and left. And they said, that's harvesting. You're breaking the Sabbath day. Now our Lord defended them by referring to David. And remember, he's in the line of David. And David had done this for his men. And now he's in the line of David. David was the king. I say that he's asserting kingship here. But you know, we're going to have to reserve this until next time. Until then, may God richly bless you.
1: 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I'm Steve Swetson. I'll save a seat for you next time.

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1: Josh Booth back with Bill Bullington. And hey, Bill, I seem to hear a lot about taxes when it comes to investing.
2: Well, a lot of people pay an awful lot of attention to taxes, and oftentimes it hurts their investment performance. 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
2: 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It just hasn't happened yet.
1: So what should people do?
2: 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Either way, the phone number is 330-664-0700. 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
7: It's a question as old as time itself. Why do good people suffer? Not the ones who've walked away from God or compromised their integrity, but the faithful ones, the ones who've done everything right. Today on Insight for Living, Chuck Swindoll will dive headfirst into this issue as we begin our series, Job, a Man of Heroic Endurance. If life has ever felt not just difficult, but genuinely unfair, if you've ever wondered where God is in the middle of your pain, then you're in the right place. Chuck sets the stage.
8: If you have a Bible with you, I'd like to invite you to turn to the book of Job. If you're not familiar with your Bible, it's a large book just before Psalms, toward the center of the Bible. By the way, it's a good time for me to suggest, if you don't own your own copy of the Scriptures, and I find that more common than one would think, this would be a good time this week for you to go to a Christian bookstore and purchase, I would suggest, the New American Standard Bible, if you want to follow along with the text that I use. And be sure you get the whole Bible, not just the New Testament. And you may want to get a study Bible. It's a little more serious work. It has some helps in the bottom, and then you'll find out where I get all my ideas. You get a hold of a good study Bible, and then you'll begin to mark it, and it'll become your own. One of the great legacies we leave for our children and our children's children is our Bibles. I have my dad's Bible. I have a copy of one of my mother's Bibles. On occasion, it's very insightful to read through there, see the times they were praying for me, among other things. So anyway, Book of Job, let me read for you the first 12 verses of chapter 1. There was a man in the land of Uz whose name was Job. And that man was blameless, upright, fearing God, and turning away from evil. Seven sons and three daughters were born to him. His possessions also were 7,000 sheep, 3,000 camels, 500 yoke of oxen, 500 female donkeys, and very many servants. And that man was the greatest of all the men of the East. His sons used to go and hold a feast in the house of each one on his day. That probably refers to his birthday. On his day. And they would send and invite their three sisters to eat and drink with them. It came about when the days of feasting had completed their cycle that Job would send and consecrate them, rising up early in the morning and offering burnt offerings according to the number of them all. For Job said, "Perhaps my sons have sinned and cursed God in their hearts." Thus Job did continually. Now there was a day when the sons of God came to present themselves before the Lord, and Satan also came among them. The Lord said to Satan, "From where do you come?" Then Satan answered the Lord and said, "From roaming about on the earth and walking around on it." The Lord said to Satan, "Have you considered my servant Job? For there is no one like him on the earth, a blameless and upright man, fearing God and turning away from evil." Then Satan answered the Lord, "Does Job fear God for nothing? Have you not made a hedge about him and his house and all that he has on every side? You have blessed the work of his hands, and his possessions have increased in the land. But put forth your hand now and touch all that he has. He will surely curse you to your face." And the Lord said to Satan, "Behold, all that he has is in your power. Only do not put forth your hand on him." So Satan departed from the presence of the Lord.
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8: When Scott Peck picked up his pen to write his best-selling book, The Road Less Traveled, he began with a three-word blunt sentence: "Life is difficult." When the writer to the inspired book named Job picked up his stylus to write his book, he too could have begun with a blunt three-word sentence: "Life is unfair." Difficult, most of us have learned to handle. But unfair, something kicks in that makes it almost intolerable for us. Our drive for justice overrides our patience in pain. A couple of examples come to mind. You're born Canadian, and you're on ice skates almost for as far back as you can remember. And as you skate along the ice, you are dreaming as this little boy or this little girl with hope someday of making it to the Olympics. You fall more times than you can remember, but in every fall, you learn another lesson. And in a period of time, you begin to skate very well. You get a special teacher. And in doing so, you also find a partner who will skate with you, also from your homeland. And the two of you skate along with dreams of being at the Winter Olympics. And then your moment comes. Your names are announced and you slide out on the ice. And then you do a performance, that routine, better than you've ever done it before. And you know when you finish, it was a gold medal performance. until you see the scores, and your heart sinks. Life is difficult. As you read those numbers, you know that you'll get the silver medal, and another country will get the gold. In a few hours' time, however, you find out that the judging was skewed and that the competition was fixed. And in fact, one of the judges ultimately would be removed. You didn't know that at the time you hear. When you find out that it's unfair, that's a whole different subject. You can't bear the thought now of not getting what you have coming once you find out that it was judged unfairly. The second example doesn't have as good an ending. You're a single parent and you live 1,200 miles from a job offer that comes from Houston. And you give thought to moving you and your three children, who are all under the age of 15, down south so that you might get a job working for a company that is really going up. It's called Enron. And you become employed and you are involved not only in a fine job, but you begin to invest in the stock. And, oh, it just seems like there's nothing but flashing green lights. The money is pouring in, and the news is everywhere that this is the company to be a part of. They're even naming the new stadium after the Enron Corporation. Then you begin to hear something at the water fountain. The scuttlebutt around the office isn't very encouraging. You doubt it. You question it. In fact, you put it out of your mind because, after all, your entire retirement funds are there, and your health benefits are there. And it isn't but a few more days, and you get a pink slip, and it's all over. You lose everything. Though you were doing a good job, you moved for all the right reasons, and now there's the threat of losing your house. A couple of days later, you're showering, and you notice under your left breast a lump. You can't believe it. 2 days later, the biopsy shows the physician that you are suffering in an advanced stage of cancer. Oh, I failed to mention, your husband 3 years ago ran off with his secretary, and by the way, they're doing great. Both of them have a new car and fine jobs and no kids. And you now are going to move in with your aging parents, neither of whom is all that healthy. And the home just has 3 bedrooms. It isn't fair. It isn't fair. Welcome to Job's world. Without knowing it, you have just walked onto Job's turf. And to think some people believe the Bible is not relevant. This book to which I invite you to turn represents one of the oldest and best pieces of literature in all of time. Some would date it back to the days of Genesis. Certainly, in light of Job's age, it falls in the category of being written during the days of the patriarchs. Martin Luther once referred to Job with the two words magnificent and sublime. The Scottish essayist, 19th century Thomas Carlyle, wrote, "There is nothing written in the Bible or out of it of equal literary merit." Victor Hugo, the French poet and author, concluded that Job is perhaps the greatest masterpiece of the human mind. Eugene Peterson, one of our contemporary writers, in the writing of the Wisdom Books, in paraphrase, says this in the introduction of Job: "It is not only because Job suffered that he is important to us. It is because he suffered in the same ways that we suffer. in the vital areas of family, personal health, and material things. It is not suffering as such that troubles us. It is undeserved suffering. Almost all of us in our years of growing up, writes Peterson, have the experience of disobeying our parents and getting punished for it. When that discipline was connected with wrongdoing, it had a certain sense of justice to it. When we do wrong, we get punished. One of the surprises as we get older, however, is that we come to see that there is no real correlation between the amount of wrong we commit and the amount of pain we experience. An even larger surprise is that very often there is something quite the opposite. We do right and get knocked down. We do the best we are capable of doing, and just as we are reaching out to receive our reward, we are hit from the blind side and sent reeling. That's exactly what happened with Job. Life was not only difficult, life became, for Job, absolutely, categorically unfair. You may not know the story of Job, and so I might be shooting in the dark. Allow me a few moments for a quick and dirty analysis. He's a man of unparalleled piety. He's a man of well-deserved prosperity. He is a good and rich man, a fine husband, and a faithful father. In a quick and brutal sweep of calamities, he is reduced to a twisted mass of brokenness and grief. The extraordinary accumulation of back-to-back disasters are enough to finish off any one of us. Job is left penniless, homeless, helpless, and childless. Standing beside 10 fresh graves on a windswept hill, his wife heaving in sobs beside him, having heard him say, "Whether he gives or takes, we will follow him," she secretly whispers, "Just curse God and die." Misery and mystery are added to the insult and injury of his experience. As he sits there covered with skin ulcers that are now erupting with pus, swelling his body with fever and maddeningly giving him an itch that will not go away, there are three friends that arrive. They sit and stare for 7 days and 7 nights without a word. Just imagine. First, they don't recognize him, which tells you something of the swelling and the sores all over him. And then they are at a loss for words. Unfortunately, they lost that loss for words. And when they spoke, they had nothing but blame. "You're getting what you deserve." Though they couch it in much more philosophical terms. That was bad enough. But the misery turns to mystery with God's silence. If the words of the friends were hard to hear, the silence of God was intolerable. Not until the 38th chapter of the book does God speak. However long that took, if it were just months, try to imagine. You're the object of your alleged friend's accusations, and the heavens are brass as you plead for an audience with the Almighty. And nothing comes to you by way of comfort. And you have done nothing to deserve such pain. The book opens with a wonderful resume of a good man. He's just a man. Blessed for sure. But look at him as a person. There was a man in the land of Uz whose name was Job. That man was blameless. Doesn't mean perfect. It means he did not compromise with moral evil. He was a man whose business was handled with integrity. He was a man who was respected by those around him, whether in or outside the family. He was upright, fearing God, turning away from evil. And then the next most important part of him, following his character, would be his family. He's blessed with 7 sons, 3 daughters that have been born to him. By the time the story is told us in the text, they're all grown. This is a grandfather's life at its best, if you will. By now, he has amassed a remarkable number of possessions. Possessions had to do with these 7,000 sheep. The wool from the animals could be woven into fabric, which would be made into warm clothing for the cold winter days. The food would also be provided from them, and that would add to the diet. There were 3,000 camels. I would imagine Job ran a trucking business for the caravans that went from the east to the west, and his camels were for hire. And those camels became for him his own personal transportation. There were 500 yoke of oxen. Don't miss this. That means there were 1,000 of them. 2 yoked together to plow the fields, to cause the crops to be plowed and to be prepared, and the soil to be prepared for the growing of the food. And then there were 500 female donkeys. I scratched my head on that one and wondered why would that be mentioned. And I discovered in my study that in those days, female donkeys provided the delicacy of the day, donkey milk. And I thought that's a delicacy I would do without if I lived in that day. Over and above that is a wonderful family, all grown. No diapers to change, no baths to give, no carpools, no big meals to prepare, no lunches, no boys with tattoos driving vans showing up and honking out front for the daughters. No daughters with nose rings and tattoos and pierced belly buttons to run around the house. These are all grown kids. This guy is rich and he's got it made and no one is criticizing because there's nothing to criticize. Vernon McGee in his day wrote this about him. The man lived in the lap of luxury. He was Howard Hughes, John D. Rockefeller, Henry Ford, and the oil men of Texas, all rolled into one. When I read that, I thought McGee wrote that in the 1970s. Because by the late 1980s, the closest Texas oil men got to money was when they pumped gas at the Texaco station on the corner. Today, we would say he was Bill Gates, Donald Trump, Ross Perot, all wrapped up in one. Wealthy, good, godly, but not out of touch. You will notice he did have his concerns. His sons, verse 4, used to go and hold a feast in the house of each one on his day, and they would send and invite their 3 sisters to eat and drink with them. Came about when the days of feasting had completed their cycle, Job would send and consecrate them, rising up early in the morning and offering burnt offerings, according to the number of them all, offering up 10 burnt offerings in the name of each one of them, concerned that perhaps, maybe even in their hearts, there had been a little bit of profanity or perhaps an off-colored story that was told in the feasting. And Job was so concerned, not only for his walk, but for the walk of his children. Praying man, trusting man, priestly man, faithful man, what a man. One man writes, no disapproval of this pleasant life is expressed. It is a mark of good fortune, or rather of God's blessing. The finishing touch to this happy scene is the godly parent making doubly sure that all is well. What a man. At the end of verse 5, there must have been a pause. If this were a novel, you would change chapters, have a page go by and move into another part of the story. If this were a film, it would be a slow fade out. You would sit in darkness for a few seconds and then a bright scene would appear telling you you were in another setting at another time. If this were a stage play, the curtains would close at the end of verse 5. Audience was given a few moments to stretch and stand and sit back down for the opening of the curtains as the stagehand had changed it from heaven, from earth to heaven. But there is no such marking in the Bible. You just move quickly from verse 5 to verse 6. Don't let yourself do that. Learn to read the Bible, pacing yourself with the emotion of the moment.
9: Chuck Swindoll reminds us to slow down, to feel the weight of what we're reading. 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And somewhere between verse 5 and verse 6 of Job chapter 1, everything changes. 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Suffering is part of the human condition. 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
1: Josh Booth back with Bill Bullington. And hey, Bill, I seem to hear a lot about taxes when it comes to investing.
2: Well, a lot of people pay an awful lot of attention to taxes, and oftentimes it hurts their investment performance. 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
2: 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It's just Hasn't happened yet.
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2: 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Either way, the phone number is 330-664-0700. 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
19: News is our town hall. I'm Bob Agnew in Washington. Maine Democrats have selected their candidate to run against Republican Senator Susan Collins in the midterm elections after Graham Plattner stepped aside amid multiple accusations of sexual misconduct. We get a closer look from correspondent Laura Winters.
20: Former Maine State Senator Troy Jackson picked over the weekend at a state convention by the Maine Democrat Party to run against Republican Senator Susan Collins. There's just 99 days to go until the midterms. Collins is the only Republican senator up for re-election in a state won by former Vice President Kamala Harris.
19: Six candidates in Georgia's 13th congressional district, meanwhile, set to compete in a special election tomorrow. They're vying to replace late Democrat Representative David Scott, who passed away in April.
21: The contest in the heavily Democratic district could have an immediate impact on the balance of power in the U.S. House, where Republicans cling to a thin majority. Under Georgia law, the four Democrats and two Republicans running to succeed Scott will appear on the same ballot, and any of them could secure the seat outright by winning a majority of the special election vote. Otherwise, the top two vote-getters, regardless of party, will advance to an August 25th special runoff election. Democrats Tony Brown and Carlos Moore and Republican Cesar Gonzalez and Faith Park are all on the ballot. Scott's daughter is also running for the seat. Bernie Bennett in Washington.
19: Israel's Benjamin Netanyahu says that New York Mayor Zohran Mamdani is fomenting hate by calling the prime minister a war criminal who should be arrested if he visits the city. Speaking on Sunday on Fox News Channel, Netanyahu said he doesn't intend to attend the United Nations General Assembly gathering of world leaders in September, despite an earlier threat by Mamdani to execute the arrest warrant from the International Criminal Court. Netanyahu dismissed those ICC charges tied to the war in Gaza as bogus. A mixed bag on Wall Street. The Dow right now up 144 points, the NASDAQ down 87. More from townhall.com.
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1: Josh Booth back with Bill Bullington. And hey, Bill, I seem to hear a lot about taxes when it comes to investing.
2: Well, a lot of people pay an awful lot of attention to taxes, and oftentimes it hurts their investment performance. How you're invested is just as important as how much in taxes you're going to pay, and you shouldn't let one outweigh the other.
10: So really, you should just have a balanced approach.
2: Balance is key. Everybody has a certain personality type. They've got a certain risk tolerance. Most people don't even know what it is until they sit down with someone like me and show them what different portfolios would return and what kind of risk they're taking. You need to match that up with your personality as closely as you possibly can. Otherwise, you're going to be too uncomfortable and you have a tendency to abandon your plans.
10: And there's really no one-size-fits-all plan.
2: No, I've never seen two people that were identical when it came to their investment profile. It just hasn't happened yet.
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0: Old Testament prophecy can be difficult to fully understand, even when the Bible provides a partial interpretation. Today on Truth for Life, Alistair Begg demonstrates how Daniel's prophetic vision has historical relevance for us today, as well as a future warning and assurance.
1: Daniel chapter 8 and verse 15. When I, Daniel, had seen the vision, I sought to understand it. And behold, there stood before me one having the appearance of a man. And I heard a man's voice between the banks of the Ulai, and it called, Gabriel, make this man understand the vision. So he came near where I stood. And when he came, I was frightened and fell on my face. But he said to me, understand, O son of man, that the vision is for the time of the end. And when he had spoken to me, I fell into a deep sleep with my face to the ground. But he touched me and made me stand up. He said, behold, I will make known to you what shall be at the latter end of the indignation, for it refers to the appointed time of the end. As for the ram that you saw with the two horns, these are the kings of Media and Persia. And the goat is the king of Greece, and the great horn between his eyes is the first king. As for the horn that was broken, in place of which four others arose, four kingdoms shall arise from his nation, but not with his power. And at the latter end of their kingdom, when the transgressors have reached their limit, a king of bold face, one who understands riddles, shall arise. His power shall be great, but not by his own power. And he shall cause fearful destruction, and shall succeed in what he does, and destroy mighty men and the people who are the saints. By his cunning he shall make deceit prosper under his hand, and in his own mind he shall become great. Without warning he shall destroy many, and he shall even rise up against the prince of princes, and he shall be broken, but by no human hand. The vision of the evenings and the mornings that has been told is true, but seal up the vision, for it refers to many days from now. And I, Daniel, was overcome and lay sick for some days. Then I rose and went about the king's business, but I was appalled by the vision and did not understand it. Amen. Heavenly Father, we pray once again for your help, the enabling of the Holy Spirit, that we might do justice to the text of Scripture, that nothing will be added that isn't there, and nothing will be accepted that is there to be said. Help us to this end, we pray, for Jesus' sake. Amen. Calvin, in commenting on the prophetic element, wrote as follows. If nothing had been predicted, the pious, that is, the people of God in this time era, the pious would have glided gently downwards to despair in consequence of their heavy afflictions. And if this had not been predicted, they would have thought themselves deceived by the splendid promises concerning their return. But when they perceived everything occurring according as they had been opportunely forewarned, and this became no slight solace in the midst of their woes. In other words, God, in his grace and in his kindness, provided this vision so that Daniel could record it, recording it, sealing it away, so that at the appropriate time, when people were turning to this material, they would understand that God was in control. We left things largely at the beginning of verse 9, and therefore we need to proceed apace. Out of the four kingdoms, or the four horns, came a little horn which grew exceedingly great towards the south. And it is this individual who is then described for us in the passage that we've just read. It is, of course, helpful that we have the interpretation which we've just read. But of course, we have to deal with our interpretation of the interpretation. And that's where, of course, it gets a little daunting. But you will see that in verse 5, this particular individual, this little horn, by his cunning he makes deceit prosper under his hand, and in his own mind he shall become great. And the conflict, which is then described, is no longer a conflict that takes place, if you like, on the human plane between one empire and another. But it is the conflict, if you like, between humanity and divinity. It is the conflict that lies at the heart of all conflict in the world, where man, in his rebellion against God, succumbs to the advances of the evil one and seeks to fly in defiance of God. And the animosity of this little horn, this individual, is focused directly on the people of God and in the place of God. You will notice that it says that his animosity extended even to the beautiful land, toward the glorious land in verse 9. In other words, the place of God's dwelling. God was going to take his people, remember, into a land flowing with milk and honey. It was the beautiful land, the land of God's appointing. It's referred in that way as the same in Ezekiel, for example, in chapter 20. And so the animosity is directed to God's place. And the animosity is directed towards God's people, verse 10. And some of the host and some of the stars it threw down to the ground and trampled on them. These symbolic, poetic images need to be taken as they are. Some of you may remember from your childhood a song that we would sing as children. All the jewels, precious jewels, his loved and his own. And the picture again of the children of God as jewels in a crown. The picture of God's people as stars. The picture of God's people as a vast host that is represented on earth. And the greatness of this individual, whom we've already identified as Antiochus Epiphanes, he became great. His mind extended even up into the highest heavens. And as it were, he goes up to that realm and casts these people down. And there is nothing that is beyond his defiance. Verse 11, it, that is this little horn, became great, even as great as the prince of the host. A reference to God himself. What does it mean? Well, it means that he deified himself. He had coins printed that had on them Theos Epiphanes, God manifested. And he identified himself amongst his people in his day as a very manifestation of God. Not the God and Father of our Lord Jesus Christ, but Zeus. If you want to know what Zeus looks like, he says, if you want to know how powerful Zeus is, then simply look at me. Every coin you take out of your pocket points in this direction. And the prince of the host himself was challenged

their worship. He built a pagan altar on the place of the altar of God, an altar to Zeus. And in the place where the Jewish people would offer the morning and evening sacrifices, he even brought in a pig to have it sacrificed on the altar of Zeus, to say to everybody involved, this is what I think of your God, this is what I think of your worship, and I want to show you how strong and mighty I am. And by making it impossible for the faithful priests to bring these morning and evening sacrifices, he took away the regular burnt offering. Now, this activity is recorded in the first book of Maccabees. And don't go out and buy yourself one, but even on your computer, you'll be able to get some help. But as you remember, the Maccabean Rebellion and Judas Maccabeus and the great hammer of the opposition, as he was referred to. And in the book of Maccabees, this activity described here in these verses is the abomination of desolation. That's how Judas Maccabeus recorded it. And in fact, you will remember when we did Mark's gospel that Jesus actually uses that very phrase referring to when you see the abomination of desolation. And on that occasion, we said to one another, I wonder what that means. And I'm not sure we ever really answered it properly. Well, it doesn't get any easier. And verse 12 is a difficult verse. And a host will be given over to it together with the regular burnt offering because of transgression. Now, is this the transgression of Antiochus Epiphanes and his hordes, or is this the transgression of the people of God? I'm going to take it that this is the transgression of the people of God. You may do with it as you please. But it seems to make sense in this respect, that in Deuteronomy, God warned his people very, very clearly. You must obey my law. You must do as I tell you. If you disobey my law and you go your own way, your disobedience will bring you into bondage, will bring you into captivity. The people of God disobey his law, and they are brought into bondage. The bondage that is described for us in the opening chapters of Daniel, where they find themselves victims of the overthrow of the Babylonians. Your enemies will be conquering over you when the Lord raises his hand against you. That's what he says in Deuteronomy. And so the people of God then, in the context of the return of the exile, if we just think about it for a moment, when they are given the privilege of going back to Jerusalem, they are then going to be confronted with an amazing choice. Because the activity that is described here, which will happen then, will make them decide, either I'm going to go with Antiochus Epiphanes and do what he says, or I'm going to oppose him and I'm going to die. I'm going to die as a result of my commitment to God, to his law, and to his word. And once again, the record records that not a few of the Jewish people said to themselves, listen, what's the big deal? There's no problem about us compromising on a few things. And as a result, they then broke the law of God, they despised his covenant, and they tried to settle down to the invasion of the world's system represented there within the context of their own realm. Now, just a slight aside here for a moment. In other words, the challenge that the people of God faced, having been torn out of Jerusalem and transplanted into a foreign world, was actually, in the end, easier to face than what they encountered being back in the apparent security of Jerusalem when the invasion took place right in there. We tend to think, of course, that the great challenge towards the people of God is the challenge that comes outward from the secular society impinging upon us and doing all these things. But in actual fact, the greater challenge that we face is a challenge that comes to us internally. And their sorry predicament, as in chapter 9 in Daniel's prayer makes clear, was as a result of their sin.
when we get to chapter 9, Daniel prays to the Lord my God, and I made confession saying, O Lord, the great and awesome God, we have sinned.

0: done wrong, acted wickedly, turned, rebelled, turned aside from your commandments and your rules. We haven't listened to your servants, the prophets. We are absolutely up the creek. And the reason that they were in that predicament is described for us here. The truth of God, then, is cast to the ground. His sanctuary is overthrown. And it is a picture here again of what Antiochus did. He went in and he took the scrolls of the Torah and he shredded them. He had his soldiers shred them and burn them. He said, this is your law and this is what you want to do. Let me show you what I'm going to do with that. So he takes the Torah and he destroys it in front of the people and he sets it to fire. The truth of God is being trampled on the ground. And the question inevitably arises, and Daniel has the opportunity to overhear a couple of holy ones having a conversation. Then I heard a holy one speaking, and another holy one said to the one who spoke. But Daniel's ear is attuned to a conversation. Incidentally, and just in passing, it's an indication, isn't it, that the course of history is not fully comprehensible even by the heavenly court. Even the angels. The angels don't know everything. And so they're asking one another, how long do you think this is going to go on? The angels actually don't know quite a lot of things. Remember in 1 Peter, it says that concerning Jesus when he comes and the prophets are looking forward to it. And in 1 Peter 1, it says, and even angels long to look into these things. And they look down and they're saying, wow, what's going on here? And there's a wonderful old song that one of our elders gave to me. He's gone up to the realm of the angels now himself. But it goes like this. There is singing up in heaven, such as we have never known, as the angels sing of victory and the Lamb upon the throne. But when we sing redemption's story, they will fold their wings, for angels never knew the joy that our salvation brings. So the angelic beings are having a conversation with one another, and they're not discussing why it's happening. They're actually discussing how long it's going to happen. It's a bit like Psalm 11, how long, O Lord, will you forget me forever? And the answer that is given is the answer that Daniel himself was seeking. It's interesting. They're talking to one another, and then verse 14 it says, and he said to me. Of course, it was Daniel that needed the answer to the question. And here we go, for 2,300 evenings and mornings, and then the sanctuary shall be restored to its rightful state. How are we to understand 2,300 evenings and mornings? Well, there are a number of ways that we can go at it. Two are the largest possibilities. If the number refers to days, i.e. 2,300 days, then that comes out to approximately 6 years and 4 months, somewhere in the region of 7 years, not quite 7 years. Therefore, it would actually cover the entire period of Antiochus Epiphanes' fiendish onslaught against the people. If it refers, because of the strange way it's put, actually to the morning and the evening sacrifices, and I'm inclined to this view, although most people who are significantly brighter than me are not, so that helps you, I think, to decide whether you want to go with me or not. But I'm inclined to the fact that there's so much mention here of the sacrifices and the temple and them being depleted and everything. If it then refers to the morning and evening sacrifices, then 2,300 becomes 1,150 days. 1,150 days puts it in the realm of around 3 years, which would be the period of time of the abomination of desolation, the violation of the temple precincts by Antiochus and his soldiers. Okay? Now, with that said, we're only at verse 15. So hurry up. When I, Daniel, had seen the vision, I sought to understand it. And behold, there stood before me one having the appearance of a man. And I heard a man's voice calling out, Gabriel, make this man understand the vision. Well, it's a wonderful thing, isn't it? This is God. He speaks to Gabriel, and Gabriel has the responsibility given to him. And I take it that this is our friend Gabriel, whom we know from elsewhere. And as a result of what he begins to say, even the encounter with him in verse 17, Daniel, when he came, was frightened, and he fell on his face. Well, that's not a very good start, is it? You want to know what's going on, and you get the messenger sent to you, and then you just collapse in fearfulness. But he said to me, "Understand, O son of man," all lowercase. Don't get confused with the phrase son of man. It simply means you're a man, you're not God, you're nothing close to God. "Understand, O son of man, that the vision is for the time of the end." And again in verse 19, "Behold, I will make known to you what shall be at the latter end of the indignation, for it refers to the appointed time of the end." Now, this is no time for falling asleep, and yet in verse 18, he fell into a deep sleep. "I fell into a deep sleep with my face to the ground." Now, the reason for this is not because of the length of Gabriel's message, but the nature of Gabriel's message, unlike would be true for some of the rest of us. Now, the whole thing really turns, doesn't it, on this question of the end. As soon as people see the word end, they go immediately to the end, right? And all of a sudden, we're at the end of the age. It's the return of Jesus and everything else. Of course, ultimately, the end is the end. But the question is this the end to which we're this passage is referring? "I will make known to you what shall be at the latter end of the indignation." That indignation is that abomination, that violation, that situation that has now been created within the temple of God. Now, it's up for you folks to decide. You're sensible people, and you have to read the Bible for yourselves, right? It is common to read this reference to the end as referring to the end of the age at the return of Jesus Christ. If that is correct, then what this vision actually envisages is the time of the final Antichrist. This points to that time, but I don't believe it refers to that time. That the end to which it's referring concerns the destruction of Antiochus, which will be a foretaste of the final destruction of the Antichrist himself. And the character sketch that is given of this man, verse 23 and on, "And at the latter end of their kingdom, when the transgressors have reached their limit," here we have this description of this individual. And when you read the description, you find that this description could apply to more than one political leader from the history books of the world. Because these features that we now see are common in the kingdoms that are radically opposed to God's word and to God's people.
1: 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He left us with a bit of a cliffhanger. We'll hear the conclusion of the message tomorrow. In the meantime, we want to let you know about a couple of great books that can help you better understand who Jesus is, what he's done to reconcile us to God, and the ongoing roles he plays in the life of every believer. The books are titled Christ and His Threefold Office and Christ Humbled Yet Exalted. These books are revised versions of a classic work by Puritan author and minister John Flavel called The Fountain of Life. Flavel was deeply acquainted with sorrow, suffering, and loss, and yet he found comfort and even joy in knowing Jesus and his promises. In the book Christ Humbled Yet Exalted, Flavel takes a close look at Christ's incarnation and ministry, as well as his death, resurrection, and ascension, and he explains why these events are significant in our lives. In the second book, Christ and His Threefold Office, Flavel explains how salvation is revealed by Christ as a prophet, procured by Him as a priest, and applied by Him as king. Each chapter of these books ends with several key takeaways, questions to consider, and lessons you can apply to your day-to-day life as you gain a deeper realization of all that Jesus has done for us and all He continues to do as well. 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Join us tomorrow as Alistair prepares us to recognize and resist the schemes of the evil one. The Bible teaching of Alistair Begg is furnished by Truth for Life.
2: Josh Booth back with Bill Bullington. And hey, Bill, I seem to hear a lot about taxes when it comes to investing.
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5: 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False words, abusive words, divisive words that we speak by the thousands. 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
5: Thanks, David, and welcome to Pathway to Victory. Before I begin today's message, I'd like to mention the upcoming Pathway to Victory Journeys of Paul Mediterranean Cruise. 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In fact, I'd argue it's one of the healthiest things you can do for your soul. Imagine spending 10 days tracing the actual footsteps of the Apostle Paul, surrounded by a group of like-minded friends who love God's Word as much as you do. That's exactly what we're doing May 14th through the 23rd, 2027. We've planned the perfect balance of meaningful exploration and genuine rest, so you return home refreshed in every way. I hope you'll sign up soon by going to ptv.org. Well, we're in the final stretch of our study in Proverbs called The Solomon Secrets. In a culture that seems to be failing us on every front, the book of Proverbs provides timeless wisdom on subjects like parenting, marriage, vocation, relationships, money management, and the issue we're talking about today, exercising self-control. And before it's too late, let me urge you to get in touch with us to request your copy of the book I've written on these subjects. It's called The Solomon Secrets, 10 Keys to Extraordinary Success. My book is yours when you give a generous gift to support the ministry of Pathway to Victory. I'll give more details later. But right now, let's get started with today's message. It's based on Proverbs 13:3 and called, You Never Have to Explain What You Don't Say. Words have great power. And that's why, if we're going to be successful in life, and that's what the book of Proverbs is all about, Solomon says we have to learn how to guard our speech. It is impossible to be successful in life without knowing how to control your tongue. It is a major issue in the book of Proverbs. And so we all want to be successful, right? Isn't that why we're here listening to this series? Today we're going to look at the Solomon secret for success when it comes to our speech. And it's simply this. You never have to explain what you don't say. And Solomon is going to talk about today specifically four kinds of speech we ought to avoid at all costs if we want to be successful in life.
7: Well, what kind of speech are we to guard ourselves against, Solomon? First of all, and jot this down, Solomon says we are to avoid false speech. Secondly, Solomon gives another kind of speech we need to avoid if we're going to be successful in life, and that is divisive speech. That is a speech that leads to division among human beings. And he talks about specifically two types of divisive speech we ought to run from. The first kind of divisive speech is gossip. Gossip is secret, private communication meant to harm another person. Now, there's a second type of divisive speech Solomon warns against, and that is slander. Slander is gossip's first cousin. Now, remember, gossip is secret communication, but the word slander means literally to strike, to speak out against. To slander somebody is to openly condemn another person. You know, one of the Ten Commandments is we shall not bear false witness against our neighbors. That's talking about slander. That's talking about making a judgment that we're not equipped to make. In his book, The Art of Living Well, Ken Boa, in talking about the Ten Commandments, says that the Ten Commandments contain four rights of every human being God has created. God has endowed upon us, to us, the right to life, the right to fidelity in marriage, the right to property, and the right to our reputation. There's a commandment that covers each one of those rights in the Ten Commandments. When you slander somebody, you are destroying that person's reputation. Listen to what Boa says. Few people would consider slander heinous enough to be included with murder, adultery, and stealing. That may be because we rarely stop to consider the long-range consequences of ruining another person's good name. Obviously, we should consider the sin of slander more seriously. God does. One final thought about this. The defense, well, it's true, is no defense at all. Gossip and slander oftentimes are true. But you see, gossip and slander, somebody said, is telling the truth with the intention of hurting another person. Whether it's true or not is irrelevant. We are never to destroy another person's reputation. There's a third kind of speech we're to avoid if we're going to be successful in life, Solomon says, and that is premature speech. Premature speech. I have a friend in another church who used to annoy the heck out of me because when we were in a meeting, a committee meeting of any kind, he would barely speak. And if he did speak, he would be the last one to speak in the meeting. In fact, whenever I would talk to him individually, I had to pull his opinion out of him. And one time I asked him, I said, why are you so reluctant to speak up in a meeting? And why are you always last to speak? He said, Pastor, I learned a long time ago that the first person who speaks in an argument or a business deal loses. Did you know Solomon said the same thing? Now, Solomon understood what every good trial attorney understands. It's not the first lawyer that speaks. It's the last lawyer that speaks that has the most profound effect upon the jury. Proverbs 18, verse 17, Solomon said, the first to plead his case seems just until another comes and examines him. Or Proverbs 25, verse 8, do not go out hastily to argue your case. Otherwise, what will you do in the end when your neighbor puts you to shame? By the way, if you're trying to persuade people, don't be the first one to speak. But if you're the one who's trying to be persuaded by other people, don't make your judgment too hastily until you have all the facts, Solomon says. One time I got a telephone call from an employee of one of our denominational agencies who had just been dismissed, and he called me with a sob story about how unfairly he'd been treated, and the more I listened to him, the angrier I got, and finally, when I hung up, I decided to write the head of the agency a letter, and I, in my letter, gave him a piece of my mind I couldn't afford to lose at the moment, but I gave it anyway. I wrote out this hot letter, but before I mailed it, something told me I better check out the facts. So I went and did a little investigation, found out I had been told the whole story. When I found out the whole story, I ran to retrieve the already written but not yet mailed letter. It saved me from a lot of embarrassment. Make sure before you make a judgment, you have all of the facts. Proverbs 18, verse 13 says, he who gives an answer before he hears, it is a folly and a shame to him. The fourth kind of speech, and boy, this is difficult, but Solomon says we better avoid it if we want to be successful, is unnecessary speech. Unnecessary speech. Now, here's a factoid to file away for future use. Did you know the average person speaks anywhere from 10 to 20,000 words a day? That's enough words to fill up a small book. 10 to 20,000 words a day, but the average American reads less than one book in a year. We speak a book's worth of information every day. We read less than a book a year. Now, what happens when there's such a disparity between our intake and our output of words? The result is often empty and even harmful words. When we think about Abraham Lincoln, we think about a man who was gifted in rhetoric, who galvanized the nation by his speech. But the fact is, Abraham Lincoln understood the importance of silence. In fact, when he was running for president in 1860, he said that his strategy for running for president was to remain silent during the campaign as much as possible, because Lincoln figured the less he said, the less chance of alienating other people. And he continued that practice. And by the way, wouldn't it be nice if candidates today adopted that philosophy? But that's another sermon. Lincoln continued that practice even when he became president. He spoke very rarely in public. In 1862, Lincoln said, "In my present position, it is hardly proper for me to make speeches. Every word is so closely noted that it will not do to make trivial ones." Solomon also understood the importance of silence. For example, have you ever noticed the longer you engage in a conversation with somebody, the longer the conversation goes, the more likely you are to fall into forbidden territory of gossip, of slander, or even of sensuality? That's why Solomon warned in Proverbs 10:19, "When there are many words, transgression is unavoidable, but he who restrains his lips is wise." Star that verse, memorize it this week. It will protect you more than any other verse I know in Proverbs about your speech. Where there are many words, sin is unavoidable, but he who restrains his lips is wise. Isn't it interesting, in our culture, we tend to equate verbal skill with intelligence? You know, a little 9-year-old girl talks all the time, and we say, "Oh, she is so smart. Her IQ must be through the roof. She is so verbal." That's what we think. We think being verbal is a sign of being intelligent. Solomon says just the opposite. He says not the person who talks a lot who's wise. It's the person who learns to be silent. In Proverbs 11, verse 12, Solomon said, "He who despises his neighbor lacks sense, but a man of understanding keeps silent." We often think that words are a way to talk our way out of a problem. We talk our way out of a problem. Solomon says more than often than not, we talk our way into problems. Proverbs 13, verse 3, he says, "The one who guards his mouth preserves his life, but the one who opens wide his lips comes to ruin." I think Solomon would agree with comedian Will Durant, who said, "Nothing is often a good thing to do, and almost always a clever thing to say." Learn the importance of refraining from unnecessary speech. Well, we've talked about the four kinds of speech Solomon says we need to run from. How do we apply these truths into our life? Let me close today by suggesting to you very quickly five principles that will help you guard your speech. Principle number one, refrain from unnecessary words. I remember reading the advice that former White House spokesman Larry Speaks gave to incoming White House spokesman Marlon Fitzwater. He said, "Marlon, remember this, you never have to explain what you don't say." The next time you're tempted to pick up the cell phone and chat endlessly or to text somebody, just remember those words. You never have to explain what you don't say. Where there are many words, transgression is unavoidable. Secondly, refuse to criticize anyone until you've talked with him personally. Instead of engaging in gossip or slander, make this rule not to criticize anyone until you've talked to him personally. You say, "Well, I'm just trying to help the person. I'm just trying to correct them so that they can have a better life. Listen, there's a vast difference between correction and criticism. Correction has as its goal the restoration of an individual. Criticism has as its goal the condemnation of an individual. A correction, if you're really correcting somebody, you'll deal as privately as possible with that person. If you're simply criticizing them, you'll deal as publicly as possible with that person. One who's involved in correction works with the precision of a surgeon. The person who's involved in simply criticizing another person works with the precision of a nuclear explosion. There's a difference between correcting and criticizing. In Proverbs 12:18, Solomon highlighted that difference. He said, "There is one who speaks rashly like the thrust of a sword." That's the critic. "But the tongue of the wise brings healing." All of us, almost every day, run into people who need to be corrected. It may be a child, maybe an employee, maybe a fellow Christian. But if we really are trying to help that person, we'll deal as privately as possible with that person. Like Jesus said in Matthew 18, he said, how you go about restoring somebody, you go to him in private without anybody else knowing. That doesn't work. Only then do you take two or three people with you. And as you follow that progression, it's always you start as privately as possible. Before you criticize somebody, ask yourself, have I talked to that person? Now hear me on this. Before you listen to any criticism about another person, if somebody comes to you and says, could I share with you a concern? Now that's the Christian way of blasting somebody. Can I share with you a concern I have about so-and-so or about this staff member? Oh, I'm so deeply troubled about, you know, this person. I just need somebody to pray with me about this. Before you listen to that kind of garbage, and it is garbage, before you listen to it, ask yourself, have you talked to that person yet? Would you like me to go with you and we'll talk to that person together about your concern? You'll be amazed at how quickly the conversation ends. Refuse to listen to criticism of somebody who's not personally talked to the individual. Thirdly, if we're going to control our speech, we need to commit to remove all lies, exaggerations, and distortions from our speech. We've got to make the commitment to remove all lies, all exaggerations, all distortions from our speech. There's an old Arabian proverb that says, before you speak a word, allow that word to go through three gates, three tests. Number one, is it true? Number two, is it needful? Number three, is it kind? Now, I don't know who formulated that Arabian proverb, but Paul said it even better. He said the very same thing. He said, before we speak something, we need to ask ourselves, is it true? Not just technically true, but is it really truth without exaggeration or distortion? In Ephesians 4:25, the apostle writes, therefore, laying aside falsehood, speak truth, each one of you with his neighbor, for we are members of one another. Before you say something, ask yourself, is this really 100% the truth? But just because it's true doesn't mean you ought to speak it. There are two more tests. Is it needful? That is, does it help a person for me to say this? And number three, is it kind? In Ephesians 4:29, just a few verses after Ephesians 4:25, Paul says, let no unwholesome word proceed from your mouth, but only such a word as is good for edification. That word means to build up. When you speak something to somebody, ask yourself, is that building up a person or is it tearing down the person? Is it encouraging them in their walk with God or is it discouraging them in their walk with God? Is it true? Is it building up? Is it needful? And then he goes on to say, according to the need of the moment so that it will give grace to those who hear. Is the word I'm speaking filled with grace? Is it filled with kindness? Or is it filled with bitterness? Number four, to control our speech, remind yourself of the need to purify your heart. Remind yourself of your need to purify your heart. D.L. Moody said one time, if a man could develop a camera that would reveal the innermost parts of a person's thought life, that man would starve to death for lack of business. The truth is, none of us wants our innermost thoughts revealed, do we? The thought terrifies us. And yet, did you know there is an instrument, a device that's been invented that reveals exactly what is in your heart? It's your tongue. Your tongue reveals what is inside your heart. If your speech is filled with dirty jokes and double entendres, it simply reveals that your heart is controlled by lust. If your speech is filled with talk all the time about money and material things, it reveals a heart that is controlled by greed. If your words are filled with anger and venom, it reveals a heart that is controlled by bitterness. Jesus said it this way in Matthew 15, verse 11, "Not what enters into the mouth defiles the man, but what proceeds out of the mouth. This is what defiles the man." Jesus said our tongue is like a bucket that goes down into the innermost part of our being and brings up what is in our heart. That's why our speech should serve as a daily reminder of our need to change our heart. If you want to change your speech, you have to change your heart. If you're not a Christian this morning, the most radical change you can undergo is to become a Christian. If any man be in Christ, he is a new creation. Old things have passed away, new things have come. But even those of us who have become Christians need to participate in that continual transformation of our heart. The way we purify our heart so that we can purify our speech is by meditating on God's word. How can a man cleanse his ways? By keeping his way according to thy word. Thy word have I hid in my heart that I might not sin against God. Finally, how do we control our speech? Remember your accountability to God for your words. Remember your accountability to God for your words. I had an experience a few years ago I hope I never have to repeat again. I was called to testify in a federal lawsuit. And I went up and stood before the judge, raised my right hand, put my other hand on the Bible, swore to tell the truth, the whole truth, nothing but the truth, so help me God. I sat down in the witness chair, and the plaintiff's attorney first grilled me for a long time, and then the defendant's attorney grilled me. And then the judge, who didn't particularly like me anyway, he said he had a few questions for me as well. And all the time I was talking, I looked over out of the side and I saw a court reporter down there recording every word that I was speaking. Every word. And I realized that in the future, both sets of lawyers and the judge were going to pore over every word that I said. And I'd better not speak any untruth, not only to avoid embarrassment, but to avoid jail time as well. It was really a very sobering experience. But folks, did you know the Bible says there's another judge, even more powerful than a federal judge, who is one day going to evaluate every word that we speak? If you don't believe that, listen to what Jesus said in Matthew 12, verses 36 to 37. He said, "And I say to you that every careless word that men shall speak, they shall render account of it in the day of judgment. For by your words you shall be justified, and by your words you will be condemned." I don't pretend to understand all that means, but what I do know is this. False words, abusive words, divisive words that we speak by the thousands, they just don't float up into nothingness and disappear. Jesus said one day they're going to come back to us like boomerangs. And one day we shall give an account of them. That's the best reason I know for guarding your speech. Remember what Solomon said. You will never have to explain what you don't say.
0: There's a reason God appointed this moment in your life to hear Pathway to Victory. Perhaps you're thinking about a conversation you had with a friend or loved one. Maybe today's the day you'll reach out and express your apology for an exchange you regret. This is one of the 10 principles I cover in my book called The Solomon Secrets.
5: 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Not long ago, I received a note from Jonathan who said, "Pastor, I'm a retired law enforcement officer. I believe I was saved at an early age. However, I can't remember the day it happened. And over the years, I've been worried about whether I am actually saved or not. 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Jonathan went on to describe his spiritual pursuit and his desire to know God in a genuine way. Well, when you give a generous gift to Pathway to Victory, you're reaching people just like Jonathan, who rely on this program as a beacon of light in the darkness. 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
6: 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I'm David J. Mullins. 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
8: 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And hey, Bill, I seem to hear a lot about taxes when it comes to investing.
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11: This is Carol Platt-Liebau for townhall.com. Until now, hard-left influencer Hassan Piker was perhaps best known for appearing to use an electric shock collar on his dog during a live stream. Now he's making news again for addressing the College Democrats of America convention dressed as Mao Zedong. Piker's called Mao, quote, one of the great leaders of this world, unquote. Yet Mao's policies are widely estimated to have caused the deaths of between 40 and 70 million people. Had Piker shown up dressed as Hitler, the outrage would have been immediate and rightly so. Mao deserves no better. Piker's appearance and his denunciation of mainstream Democrats for compromising with so-called fascists reflects the extremist rhetoric gaining ground on the left. Unless Democrats of good faith confront that radical fringe, their party risks losing itself. Let's hope it's not already too late. I'm Carol Platt-Liebau.
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18: With SRN News, I'm Bob Agnew in Washington. It's been a mixed bag on Wall Street. The Dow Jones Industrial Average has been doing well, but the high-tech NASDAQ taking a pounding so far today. Six candidates in Georgia's 13th congressional district set to compete in a special election to replace late Democratic Representative David Scott, who died back in April.
19: The contest in the heavily Democratic district could have an immediate impact on the balance of power in the U.S. House, where Republicans cling to a thin majority. Under Georgia law, the four Democrats and two Republicans running to succeed Scott will appear on the same ballot, and any of them could secure the seat outright by winning a majority of the special election vote. Otherwise, the top two vote-getters, regardless of party, will advance to an August 25th special runoff election. Democrats Tony Brown and Carlos Moore and Republican Cesar Gonzalez and Faith Park are all on the ballot. Scott's daughter is also running for the seat. Bernie Bennett in Washington.
18: Meanwhile, Maine Democrats have selected their candidate to run against Republican Senator Susan Collins after Graham Plattner stepped aside amid multiple allegations of sexual wrongdoing.
20: Former Maine State Senator Troy Jackson picked over the weekend at a state convention by the Maine Democrat Party to run against Republican Senator Susan Collins. There's just 99 days to go until the midterms. Collins is the only Republican senator up for re-election in a state won by former Vice President Kamala Harris.
18: And that is, of course, responded Laura Winters reporting. Israel's Benjamin Netanyahu says that New York Mayor Zohran Mamdani is fomenting hate because of calling the prime minister a war criminal who should be arrested when he pays a visit to the city later this year. Speaking on the Fox News channel, Netanyahu said he intends to attend that United Nations General Assembly gathering of world leaders in September, despite an earlier threat by Mamdani to execute.
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7: All right, we're back. And in some states, John, you can have your these centers here, and you can have your own power plants. I don't think in Ohio that's the case, but in some states you can. And all right, so we have phone lines are now open at 216-901-0933, 216-901-0933. We have Margaret. Margaret, you're in the air. Margaret, are you there? What happened to Margaret? Okay, what state is she calling from? All right, always find out what state they're calling from. Margaret, going once, well, leave the phone. Margaret, if you're listening out there, anyhow, folks, 216-901-0933. While we're waiting to find Margaret, I want to go back to here. As harmful as all fraud is harmful, but defunding education dollars meant to help kids learn and succeed is especially hideous. The findings in this report should alarm every family, teacher, and civic leader, especially since they only start to scratch the surface of the problem. And so here, virtual schools and Indiana Virtual Pathways Academy faced schemes from four different individuals within the educational institution, including the founders, the director of one school, the superintendent, and the operations manager. The four directed millions of dollars to fraudulent companies controlled by the founder, and they also fired an employee who attempted to inform the state education department about the fraud. The schools closed in 2019, and a quartet was charged by the Department of Justice in 2024. You know, John, all of this money, you know, actually, they say that Doge felt that there was several trillion dollars have been embezzled and through fraud that this country has lost. Can you imagine that? There's been enough money, John, enough money fraud to give every American taxpayer $1 million. Let's go to Michigan with Sheila. Sheila, you're in the air.
8: Hey, Pastor Ernie. I wanted to tell you about the wormwood. Have you ever looked at the ingredients on the absorbing? I think I said that right. Absorbing Junior.
7: No, I have used it, but I've never looked at the ingredients. I know the smell. It smells a whole lot like, what does it smell like?
8: Menthol.
7: Menthol, yeah. And so,
8: yeah, there is a little dye in it, but they've got several herbs, and then they have the oil of wormwood and the wormwood plant.
7: Okay.
8: And in the veterinarian book, they said that wormwood was used to bring down the bowel to the lower part of the body in like a cow or something.
7: Yeah, well.
8: And I also wanted to tell you about the chocolate and peanuts. They're good for stones, for kidney, bowel stones. And they work on that to start the kidneys back to moving just instantly, like broiled, roasted peanuts.
7: Are you talking about dark chocolate, too?
8: Yeah.
7: All right, very good. Okay, well, thanks for sharing that with me.
8: Okay, bye-bye.
7: Bye-bye. All right, there you go. That number again, the lines are open at 216-901-0933. GOP pressure mounts to prosecute and fire Intel officials who hid election issues from Trump. Well, you see what just happened in New Jersey, right, John?
9: Yeah, and the timing is really something of that. You notice right away the Department of Justice jumped on it in Jersey, and they want all their, like, voter rolls now. And it's something that forced that out into the open, that we don't see.
7: Well, there's whistleblowers that they're keeping very quiet. And anyhow, and I'm just wondering if the feds now have some kind of a program where when they get suspicious and they go in and they start looking to some of the employees and talking to them, because they're really picking up. All of a sudden, they're catching all of this. And
9: right.
7: So,
9: exactly.
7: President Donald Trump on Thursday released yesterday a trove of declassified intelligence documents that his administration says exposes long suspected vulnerabilities in U.S. election infrastructure, in addition to alarming intelligence pointing to prior administrations and officials, knowledge of such issues that were kept from the president, from Congress, and from the American people. And of course, you know, the fake news media is a big, big part of them. The intelligence community withheld information from the president's daily brief. That's a big deal. That's where the intelligence community gives him the absolute most classified data, and he needs to know for that day, and frankly, during the first term, they withheld it. This is a black mark on the intelligence community. Well, I guess I would say that's a black mark. Self-contained, they should be charged because they hold positions of great responsibility. They have violated our trust. They have violated the actual agreements that they sign when they get the level of classified data. So this is a very, very, very easily charged and indicted. The materials posted on the White House website following a prime time address include assessments indicating that the intelligence officials were aware of risks such as outdated software, potential compromises by adversaries like China, which the documents claim acquired data on millions and millions of America voters, but they did not fully disclose them to the president. See, the CIA and the FBI knew that the Chinese had acquired all this data, all this information, and they did not tell the president. Do you know what else they didn't tell the president? That they had sent over millions of fake driver's licenses. They made up all these fake drivers, and they were giving them to illegals to register. And they were registering in a lot of states like New Jersey or California, and they were voting in these states in federal elections. So there you go.
9: Amen, Pastor Ernie. This is all a notice. Every single thing you mentioned was Democrat.
7: Well, here's another one that's going to really shock. It has shocked the Democrats big time. I'll give that phone number one more time before we get into this

0: process to deport foreign nationals deemed to be terrorists. The application was submitted on Thursday, July 16th, and its contents remain sealed. The document's cover sheet indicates that the information inside is classified. The person the application attempts to process has not been publicly identified. The ATRC was established in 1996 by Congress, which authorized the Chief Justice of the United States to designate 5 U.S. District Court judges to review applications for illegal immigration terrorists to be quickly removed from the country. However, until this week, the court has not received an application from the Attorney General in 30 years and has not conducted any deportation proceeding. So, John, this court has been there for 30 years, and you've had 5 justices. They must be getting paid, and they haven't heard a case. This is the first case.
1: Well, why didn't Trump initiate it in the beginning? You know, why wait till now?
0: My guess is he didn't know about it.
1: Well, that's true.
0: I didn't. True. Okay, well, he goes on to say the anti-terrorism and effective death penalty was signed by former President Bill Clinton in 1996 in response to the 1995 Oklahoma City bombing. Oh, Clinton was involved in that big time too, by the way, folks. Anyhow, at the time, the American extremist Timothy McVeigh was a throwaway. We covered that while it was happening. Aided by Terry Nichols, detonated a makeshift bomb in front of the Alfred P. Murrow Federal Building in Oklahoma City. If an application is approved, the court will need to hold a public removal hearing where the government bears the burden of providing the individual is an alien terrorist. U.S. Code defines an alien terrorist as any non-citizen who has engaged or reasonably likely to engage in any terrorist activity. The Immigration and Nationality Act defines terrorist activity as any unlawful act, including hijacking or sabotaging an aircraft, vessels, or vehicles, seizing, detaining, or threatening to kill or injure another person, assassination, a violent act upon an internationally protected person, using biological, chemical, or nuclear weapons, material support to be certified foreign terrorist organization. So, anyhow, yeah, I didn't know that court. So think about that. For 30 years, that court's just been sitting there and hasn't heard a case. And so, you know, I guess, you know, just another waste of money. I mean, I don't know. I can't. Why didn't Trump use that sooner? Again, my guess is he didn't know about it like us.
1: Well, and the Justice Department could have brought it to his attention.
0: Well, that's probably what happened. That's probably how he found out. Somebody up there probably looked into it or knew about it. Alrighty. You know, we were talking about these data centers. Ohio's secret data center deal is bigger scandal than House Bill 6. Nobody even had to break the law. And this is an article by Dakota Sawyer here. When Larry Householder was sentenced to 20 years for the House Bill 6 scheme, Ohioans got the story they thought they understood. Speaker of the House took $60 million funneled through a dark money nonprofit, rammed a billion-dollar nuclear bailout through the legislature, and went to prison for it. It was corruption with a face and a verdict and an ending. Ohio has a bigger problem sitting in plain sight, and no one will ever be charged for it because no one broke any law to create it. For over a decade, an obscure 5-member board called the Ohio Tax Credit Authority has been signing away hundreds of millions and now billions of taxpayer dollars a year to Amazon, Meta, Google, Lockheed, And luckily,

0: making the state into agreements that run through 2025, 2055, 2056, and 2058. I can't believe this. And so this is I kind of had a feeling this was that we would be hearing about this here. These deals trace back to the Kasich administration, beginning with the 2011 budget amendment and expanding through statewide agreements signed between 2014 and 2018. They grant 100% sales tax exemption on data center equipment anywhere in Ohio for up to 40 years if the company invests $8 billion. The exemption is uncapped. Recent reported puts the current annual cost. Well, again, this is just more and more that the average taxpayer here in Ohio has got no idea. And like I said, I thought they're moving way too fast with these. And everywhere you turn, there's some kind of fraud, isn't there?
1: Everywhere, Pastor. Everywhere. And where, you know, and I'm saying it again, where are the Republicans being identified in these big schemes? It's all Democrats, all of them. Now, I don't care where you are, California, Ohio, you know, New Jersey, Michigan, it's all Democrats, all of them.
0: Yeah, I hear you. All right. Rand Paul discloses bombshell evidence that the FBI blocked CBP interview of Fauci. Senate Homeland Security Chairman Rand Paul released documents Monday that he said he revealed the FBI stopped Customs and Border Patrol from searching and questioning Peter Daszak about his return to the United States from China. The latest documents came just over a week before a former National Institute of Allergy and Infection Disease Director Anthony Fauci is set to testify in front of this panel on whether he lied to Congress during the pandemic. Oh, my, did he lie.
1: Oh, Pastor Ernie, give me a break. Did he lie? Come on.
0: There is him. It was no gain of function. It was not gain of function. And that's, you know, and he lied about that. Then he said whether his office had funded gain-of-function research at the Wuhan Institution of Virology in China. Paul said that the CPP was prepared to stop Daszak, who was the president of the Echo Health Alliance at the time, when he landed in New York in February 2021, but was told by the FBI days before Daszak indeed landed, not to question him, and the inspection never took place. You know, that had to come right down from Biden. What do you think? Or Merrick Garland?
1: Garland, why hasn't he been brought up in this? There's someone that's under the radar, Pastor Ernie.
0: Yeah, he's been laying real low, hasn't he?
1: Not a word about him that I've heard. And this Chris Wray, he's another one. There's been a little smoke about him recently, but every time he testified before Congress that I watched it, he was lying.
0: Yeah, he lied that he about the rogue agents. He sent them out there. He sent them right out there.
1: Yeah.
0: And he lied about that.
1: He lied to everything. Every time he spoke, he was lying about January 6th.
0: Well, let's see what they think. He had Bolton. Bolton now has been sentenced. What did Bolton, I think, what did he get? 4 years?
1: You know, I didn't hear. I missed that. He was.
0: Oh, yeah. Yeah. He was sentenced. Now, in September, they're going to go after Comey. Comey's been indicted on, I don't know, three or four different charges he's been indicted on, okay, now, by the grand jury. They moved the case out of D.C. to Pennsylvania, or not to Pennsylvania, to Tennessee, I believe it was Tennessee. So they got grand jury, and they got indictments. You couldn't indict any Democrat there in D.C.
1: No.
0: You know? And
1: no.
0: So they're going after him. And I know that they had pulled Fauci. Well, Fauci's number one guy, I think it was Daszak, they won. He was just sentenced to what? He just got 4 years, I believe it was, or 5 years. So they just sentenced him, and he was the next in line to. Now, whatever happened to that woman, the one that was out there, she was a big part of that, too. Do you remember who I'm talking about?
1: No.
0: It was the woman that was worked there in the CDC with Fauci.
1: Yeah, she had a name like, it was a weird name, Bronx or something was her name. I know who you're talking about.
0: Yeah, she's, all of a sudden, she just disappeared too.
1: Yes.
0: And so.
1: Yes.
0: All righty, but here, the GOP's path to retaining control of the House is here. The newest update from Cook Political Report is here. It shows a clear pathway to victory for Republicans to maintain control of the House of Representatives as we head into the November midterm elections. That's what you were saying. You know, they're looking to pick up, they could pick up as many as 25 seats, we believe.
1: Yeah.
0: Okay?
1: Yeah, that's exactly what I said. Yeah.
0: And they're out here to say the July 16 report shows the Republicans are likely to come away with 212 seats, and they classified further 18 as toss-ups. 14 of those toss-up seats are either currently held by Republicans or incumbents, or now open seats and were previously held by Republicans. Both Democrats and Republicans are campaigning hard to control these seats, with some of the most heavily watched House bouts appearing on the list. Notable races include Colorado's 8th District, held by Republican Gabe Evans, Wisconsin's 3rd District, held by Republican Derek Van Oden, and Texas' 34th District, held by Democrat Vincent Gonzalez. Republicans only need to win 6 toss-up races in order to retain control of the House. The prospects of maintaining a majority. Yeah, this is very... I don't remember when Republicans were expected to do this well in a midterm, do you?
1: No, well, no. Well, maybe back with... No, I don't pass for any. No.
0: Okay.
1: But here's the thing. This is scary. We have the Democrats melting down. You have a communist Shiite Muslim elected in New York. You have a communist mayor in Seattle. And in these primaries, we see hardcore communists winning in the Democrat Party all over the place. And this coming election is like a concern. I mean, are the Democrats going to run communists? What kind of a nation do we have left?
0: Well, here's what's happening, okay? There's been so much fraud. There's been so much fraud. Now, Kamala Harris spent $500 million. She spent $500 million, and it was wasted. The big donors... the ones who were behind her said they'll never drop another dime because she wasted the way that they used the money, she wasted it. And so they've said, you know, they don't trust the DNC. The big money donors no longer trust the DNC. So they're giving it to individuals, and they've been giving it to these radical communists, directly to the radical communist people. And that's why they're winning. They've got right. The Democrats scared. Chucky Schumer scared, okay? You know, they're the regular DNC, some are starting, they're trying to push back a little bit, but for the most part, they're afraid. They don't...
1: Pastor Ernie, is the rank-and-file Democrats going to vote for these? Like this guy here... in running for Senate in Texas. I just can't think of his name. Begins with a T. I mean, he is a certified wacko. Are the Democrats going to come out in big numbers and vote for him?
0: It looks like they're going to, because he's polling, and not just him, but these others. The Democrats have they've been taking polls, and they tend to go towards these radical communists, especially it's being led up by college-educated, well, college-indoctrinated white wealthy women are heading this mess up, and it's unbelievable. But yeah, they're way ahead in the polls of the regular Democrats. And so they've won, what, 46 elections in a primary? Are you there?
1: Asking me? Yeah. You asking me?
0: Yeah.
1: I don't know. I don't know.
0: It's 46 elect. They've won 46 in the primaries. Way, they're beating the Dickens out of the regular Democrats. And so,
1: right, but I mean, is the mainline Democrats going to vote for these people?
0: I think they will, because you know they've been voting for them in the primaries.
1: You in the primaries, Pastor. The percentage of people that vote in the primaries is very low, very low.
0: I don't know. That's been one of my concerns, is that the Republicans and the independents are going to say, surely nobody's going to vote for these people. You know, I don't even have to bother to go vote in midterms. Surely, and no, you have a lot of people in this country, young people, the young and the dumb, who have been indoctrinated and told that communism has never been given a chance. So I read last week, here, right from Governor Braddock, when they tried collectivism here, when the Pilgrims came over and the Mayflower, and they tried in their Virginia colonies collectivism, and it was a total disaster, okay? A lot of young people out there, I'm hearing them, they're saying that communism should be given a chance. They're crazy. You know what communism has given us? Over 150 million, over 150 million dead people. That's what communism has given us, over 150 million dead people. So,
1: yeah, Pastor Ernie, and it's, yes, you're absolutely right. I mean, Lenin, it starts with Lenin, and it's followed by Stalin, and then you get Mao Zedong, and he never stopped killing until he died. The communist takeover of China in, what, 1948 there, they purged huge numbers, but it never ended. They had big purges, I remember, in the 1960s. Remember that, Pastor Ernie? They called it the Red Something, and they killed millions and millions and millions of people.
0: And you have that.
1: How about the Cambodia with Pol Pot? They killed a third of the population in Cambodia.
0: Well, look at North Korea. You look at obviously China and Russia. Especially during World War II, Stalin starved over 60,000 or 60 million of his own people were starved to death.
1: Yeah, so, that was Ukrainians, 6 million, 6 million Ukrainians.
0: Well, actually, it was 8 million Ukrainians where they took and they encircled the town, made sure nobody could get in and out, and they literally starved those people to death out there. And the others, just across the country, there wasn't enough food. They were actually mixing sawdust. They were mixing sawdust with cornmeal to make bread. And so people were eating wood. So, there you go. All right. Watching U.S. hit Iran with B-1 bombers for the first time. We'll be back right after this.
2: Big John. Big John.
3: He was born of Elizabeth, son of Zechariah, sent by God the Father to proclaim the Messiah. He was as bold as a lion, he knew no fear. An awesome man in a coat of camel hair.
2: Big John.
3: Big John. Big Baptist John.
2: Big John.
3: In the wilderness of Judea, you could hear him there. He was preaching repentance. It was very loud and clear. O generation of vipers, who hath warned you to flee from the wrath to come, better listen, Pharisee. He preached to the sinner, the thief, and the liar. Only one way out of that burning lake of fire. The truth thundered forth from this righteous man, and those that believed found the promised land.
2: Big John. Big John.
3: Big Baptist John. Chosen by the Father to baptize the Son, it was there in the Jordan this awesome thing was done. The Holy Ghost descended as if it were a dove. A mighty voice thundered from heaven above. This is my Son in whom I am well pleased. John, his friend, none greater than he. He told all the people about God the Son. He never quit preaching till the job was done.
2: Big John. Big John.
3: Big Baptist John.
2: Big John.
3: Now 2,000 years later, the story is still being told. How he was thrown into prison for being so bold. He was martyred for God. To him it was an honor. He earned himself a mansion in heaven way out yonder. Big John. Now John's enemies, they perished in the shame, but John took his place in the Saints' Hall of Fame. Now in heaven above, the angels understood when John preached repentance, he sure did it good. Baptist John.
2: Big John.
3: Now there's one thing John wants you to know. It's a fearful matter to lose your own soul. So call upon the Lord while you still can, and better take the advice of this mighty righteous man.
2: Big John. Big John.
3: Big Baptist John.
2: Big John.
3: Big Baptist John.
2: Big John.
3: Big Baptist John.
2: Big John.
3: Big Baptist John.
2: Big John.
3: Big Baptist John.
0: Alrighty, we are back, and watching U.S. hit Iran with B-1 bombers for first time since fighting resumed. Trump weighs biggest attack on Iran to date. Trump is saying he may just really, really hit them hard, a full-out war invasion. What do you think?
1: Well, are we going to send the army in?
0: It's what it sounds like he's saying. He sounds like he's talking about doing something similar to what he did in Venezuela. Once they're softened up, little by little, they've been taking out these RIGC?
1: Yes.
0: They've been taking their leaders out little by little. They're being depleted, and they're trying to use all of their... like the Houthis and that, which they're now starting to take them out. But here's something you don't know. We haven't heard this, but you won't hear it. The Strait of Hormuz has been open for four straight days in a row. They've had ships going up and down, up and down, up and down, four straight days in a row with not one incident. And today will be the fifth day in a row. But you didn't hear about that on the news, have you?
1: No.
0: The way they keep sounding.
1: I did hear about the Houthis there and their strait damaging two Saudi Arabian oil ships, but I didn't hear anything about the Strait of Hormuz open.
0: Yeah, it's been open. It's been wide open. Some of Britain, United Kingdom, says they're going to take part and also keeping the strait open now. That they're going to bring in minesweepers is what they're saying. We'll believe it when they see it. A little bit late, aren't they? But here...
1: Really late.
0: But Trump says that every time a missile hits a ship, he's going to take out another power plant. I really feel bad for the people in Iran. You know, those are not Muslims. They're Persian. Those people in Iran, they are Persian, John. And they're being held hostage by a small handful of radical Shiite Muslims who have all the guns.
1: Yeah, but they are, Pastor, and even though they're Persians, they're still Muslims.
0: Well,
1: they're not Arabs. The Arabs are in Iraq. The Persians are not Arabs.
0: Well, here's what I've been listening to those that have come out of there, that have escaped out of Iran, and they're over here, and they're on C-SPAN and that, and they're talking, and they're telling you, we are Persian, we are not Muslims, we don't hold to the teachings of Muslim, of Islam. We do not believe in Islam, okay? And so, the vast majority of the 93 million people in Iran are not Muslims. They had a lot of Christians, but they killed a whole bunch of them off, okay? But the vast majority, I think that only about 7 or 8% of the entire population are Muslims, belong to Islam. So, anyhow, that's according to what they've been saying. Anyhow, so what do you think? You think Trump is going to have a full-out land invasion?
1: I don't think so.
0: What do you think he's going to do?
1: It might be isolated in certain areas, but I don't think it's going to be a big invasion, Pastor Ernie.
0: He's got, I don't plan, I mean the whole country. I mean, is he going to go in and hit like in Tehran? Is he going to go out and is he going to take out the...
1: Possible. Yeah, that's possible.
0: Go in and take out he's got, I think, somebody said there's like 20,000 troops there in the ships waiting to go. And, I mean, right now, there's not a lot that's keeping them from being able to go in there, okay? Now, they do say that RIGC, that they have been fortifying their positions in Tehran, around Tehran, because they expect there might be an invasion. And so I don't know.
1: Today's age, Pastor Ernie, fortifying your positions don't mean anything because of the weapons, the bombs and all of that, it doesn't mean anything. So
0: it would mean for a land invasion. I mean, they're preparing. So we'll see what happens. I mean, they've had a real capability of even while they're being bombed and bombed and bombed, they're still continually producing drones and these missiles. And so find out.
1: They have an enormous amount of stockpiles.
0: I know that, but... They've been hitting the sites where they stockpile these weapons. They've been bombing those, too.
1: Yes.
0: So, anyhow, here's an article. Outrageous. Rogue Judge Boasberg. You remember Boasberg?
1: Oh, yeah.
0: Blocks Trump administration from barring foreign censors who helped starve conservative media of ad revenue, including the Gateway Pundit. Chief Justice Jane Boasberg of the U.S. Court for the District of Columbia has issued a temporary stay blocking the Trump administration's State Department policy that restricted visas to foreign nationals involving efforts to censor Americans online. Now, He comes very close, I believe, in treason, in crossing, going against the policy of the government, the federal government, crossing the president. What do you think?
1: Yeah, Pastor Ernie, I don't know what's I'm at a loss for words with these federal judges. I mean, no one's got them under control. So where does their judging duties end and treason begin?
0: Well, the Supreme Court ruled that these judges only have jurisdiction over their area, okay, and that they cannot make judgments that that bring in the entire country under their jurisdiction. But the people like Boasberg, it doesn't seem to matter with him.
1: Right. So they should be brought under control.
0: Yeah, I know.
1: They just can't run amok, and they've got to be breaking some law. There's laws for everything. So how about bringing them to the Bar Association to have their license removed? How about that for not following the Supreme Court? You know what I mean? In other words, they're rogue. So there has to be some way to bring them under control.
0: Well, yeah, you would think so. Anyhow, I think what they do is they come very, very close to, you know, the line where, you know, they could be charged with treason. But anyhow, we have Trudeau's legalized cannabis in Canada, and now the surplus weed is being smuggled, flooded the port of Antwerp and turning Belgium into a narco state. The Canadians are crushing on the pot industry, that is, after former Liberal Prime Minister Justin Trudeau legalized cannabis in Canada. The market quickly became saturated with a high surplus of very high-strength weed being supplied to smugglers and shipped into Europe, major ports. Well, you know, what do you think about Trump putting these huge tariffs on Canada?
1: Well, apparently, Pastor Ernie, Canada is, it's really coming apart every way you look at it. And, like, the huge number of assisted suicides now. And the thing is, the Canadians apparently were not keeping up to an agreement what they were doing with our goods coming into Canada. So he's retaliating. At least that's what I understand. He's retaliating for what the Canadians are doing. He wants them to apparently take their tariffs down to some previous agreement, which they're not doing. So they're really doing a job on our goods going into Canada.
0: Well, and then you have the European Union's will pay a very, very big price. Trump will ask the European Union for fining American tech companies billions and billions of dollars. President Trump today blasted the European Union for fining American tech companies. Trump said the European Union is robbing the American taxpayer. The European Union fined Apple $15 billion. They fined Meta $3 billion and Amazon $2.2 billion. President Trump said he launched a 301 investigation after the European Union fined Google another $1 billion. And so Trump says the European Union is at it again, and as usual, taking direct aim at the great American companies. So again, Trump says they're going to pay a heavy price for doing that. So, you know, we got to give Trump credit. He does things. He's actually a president that actually stands up for America. And boy, I'm going to tell you, boy, that is...
1: Right. That's wonderful, you know?
0: Yeah, you bet it's wonderful. Okay, now, Mandumi, the John Mandumi, he's, you know, was running his mouth about arresting here Israelis, Benjamin Netanyahu. He's been talking about this for a month, but he has no authority to do that, okay? And so they backed him down, and he kind of looks very foolish, doesn't he?
1: Well, to us he looks foolish, but I think to his base he looks like a hero.
0: Yeah, I can see that.
1: That was a publicity stunt, Pastor Ernie. That's the way I looked at it. So the people, you know, that his base, oh, look what he did. He was going to get that war crime, and he's wonderful, he's great, but this wicked federal government stopped him.
0: Well, and speaking of that, you know what time it is? It's that time again right now where we talk about the most important. There's an article here by Michael Brown that says, when born again no longer means transformed, if someone is a committed vegan, they do not eat meat or animal products. If someone is a committed pacifist, they do not take up arms. Convictions shape conduct. Likewise, a devout Muslim observes Ramadan and prays 5 times a day. An Orthodox Jew observes the seventh-day Sabbath and keeps kosher. So what about a devoted Christian, especially someone who identifies as born again? How does that shape the way they live? For years, I've been watching celebrities and athletes publicly profess Christian faith, calling Jesus their Lord and Savior, while showing little evidence of a changed life. Some have even been baptized as adults, signifying a serious commitment, and have called themselves born again, yet many still show no evidence of transformation. How can that be? Well, that's the way it's been. Nowadays, it's worse than it's ever been. And that's why, John, I think the one message I preach more than any other message is making your salvation sure. That the time comes, and I just told a young man today, he was telling me he had to do some work and some things for me, and he said, I'll be doing that instead of being in church, not on this Sunday. But I said, no. I said, no, you go to church. Going to church is more important. And I told him, listen, I'm going to tell you something. This is a reality. This is a fact. If you lead one person to the Lord, if you lead one person to the Lord, you've done more. What you have done is greater than if you built the world's biggest bridge. It's greater than if you built the world's largest skyscraper. If you lead one person to the Lord, it's better than if you were the world's best singer or the best boxer. If you could if you lead one person to the Lord, that will last forever. That's a reward that lasts forever. So, Joe, John, take it from there. You've got about 7 minutes.
1: Well, Pastor Ernie, I've written a brochure actually it's addressed to the Muslims to win them to Jesus Christ. And I finished it, and what I'd like to do is read a part of it, Pastor Ernie, because I think it would speak right to people that need Jesus Christ, anybody, all right?
0: Okay.
1: All right. The promise of eternal life. For God so loved the world that he gave his only begotten Son, that whosoever believes in him should not perish, but have everlasting life, John 3:16. God loves all people, but the problem with sin blocks paradise with God. There is no one who can deliver us from sin because everyone from Adam is under the penalty. God's plan sent Jesus Christ from heaven to be born of a virgin. Therefore, he was free from the penalty. Thus, through Christ, there is the way to eternal life and paradise. This is God's one and only way. The first man is of the earth, earthly. The second man is the Lord from heaven. God proved his great love for us by sending his only begotten Son to die on the cross for our sins. Whosoever believes in him has the promise of eternal life and assurance of never perishing. This is how God was able to make this his promise. That the promise is the promise of eternal life. All things are of God, who reconciled us to himself by Jesus Christ. God was in Christ, reconciling the world to himself, not counting their sin to them. We plead with you through Christ's behalf to reconcile to God. For God hath made Jesus to be sin for us, who knew no sin, that we might be made the righteousness of God. 2 Corinthians 5:18 through 21. On the cross, Jesus took the penalty for all our sins. Then God placed his righteousness in us. This is the reason we have assurance of eternal life. Jesus dying on the cross was not a sign of weakness, but of God's love, so we can have eternal life. If you reject God's love, then you will pay the full penalty for your sin in hell. In the book of Revelation, which gives us a glimpse into heaven, the people there tell us how they obtained eternal life. And also, heaven is open to all who trust Christ as Savior. For you were slain and has purchased us for God by your blood out of every tribe and language and people and nation. Revelation 5:9. Right now, you can have assurance of eternal life, just like the people who are already in paradise. Now, I use paradise first, Ernie. We use heaven, but I use paradise because that's the Muslims refer to heaven as paradise. But this is a section of what I wrote to them, but it speaks to everybody, folks. And the prayer for eternal life, I'm going to read it out to you here now. God, I repent of my sin and turn to Jesus Christ as my Savior. I believe he was born of a virgin and was totally sinless. I confess that Jesus Christ suffered and died on the cross to pay the penalty for my sins. He bodily rose from the dead. I confess that Jesus Christ is the Son of God. Because Christ paid the penalty for my sins, I know now I have God's promise of eternal life. Thank you for sending Jesus Christ as the Savior, and now as a believer, I will follow with water baptism.
0: All right, let me, Andy, how much time do I have, Andy? I couldn't hear you. Okay. You've got about another 30 seconds.
1: All right, that prayer, folks, is the prayer for salvation. And these things have I written unto you but that believe on the name of the Son of God, that you may know that you have eternal life and that you may believe on the name of the Son of God. If you see, if you understand the penalty of sin and how God provided Jesus Christ to pay that penalty, then you see the way of assurance and the promise of eternal life, which can be yours right now, in Jesus' name.
0: Amen. Thanks, John. We're out of time for tonight. So, again, thanks for being here, folks out there. Thanks for your support. Have a good weekend. Go to church. And remember, always, always, always, you ready?
1: Keep
0: fighting.
1: Fighting.
0: The
1: fight.
0: Fight.
1: Fight.
0: Fight.
1: Fight.
0: Fight.
1: Fight.
0: Fight.
1: Fight.
0: Fight.
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7: News this hour at Town Hall. I'm Bob Agnew in Washington. Mediators have made some progress in efforts to bring the U.S. and Iran back to the negotiating table. Scattered attacks by armed groups across the region underscore the lingering tensions, and neither the U.S. nor Iran have claimed any strikes for 3 days. In Plymouth, Massachusetts today, the trial got underway for a woman who claims postpartum psychosis drove her to kill her 3 children. District Attorney Shannon Buckingham says Lindsay Clancy knew what she was doing when she killed the kids.
8: They were strangled, deliberately and meticulously killed by this defendant on January 24th of 2023. One by one, she wrapped exercise bands around each one of the kids' necks and pulled until their little bodies were limp and lifeless.
7: Police searched for a second suspect today after gunfire erupted at a crowded food festival beneath Seattle's Space Needle yesterday, leaving 3 people dead. Festival goer Brian Barker.
9: I realized it was semi-automatic, probably it sounded like a switch. I looked to my left, I saw at least one individual with a switch, semi-automatic. I saw another one that was two. That's when I heard over that there was shots fired. That's when I took off around the corner.
7: Another suspect was arrested earlier. Investigators believe the two were shooting at one another, even though one remained on the loose. They did not give a description. Some new comments from a Democratic Socialist of America leader now drawing a lot of attention. Willie Nelson reports.
10: Democratic Socialist of America co-chair Megan Romer says the organization's long-term platform includes abolishing borders, granting amnesty to illegal aliens, eliminating ICE and prisons, and abolishing the Senate, presidency, and Supreme Court. Republicans say the remarks underscore what they describe as the increasingly radical direction of the Democratic Socialist Movement. Willie Nelson, The White House.
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11: In the War of 1812, our nation fought and won America's religious freedom. 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
17: We all have our personal testimony, our story of how we came to Christ and our life changed. But Pastor Greg Laurie says, take care to tell it right.
18: Don't make your past sound better than your present. I've heard some people say, you know, I used to party, I had money, I had everything, I was great. But then I came to Christ. Now it's all of a sudden kind of a downer. Like, wait, don't talk about what you gave up for Jesus. Talk about what Jesus gave up for you.

0: When people hear what Jesus has done for us, they'll see what Jesus can do for them. That's the essence of sharing the gospel. But what has Jesus done for us? If we've lost sight of how our life has changed, it may be time for some soul searching before we go out soul winning. Today on A New Beginning, Pastor Greg Laurie helps us reignite the passion in our hearts and ignite our afterburners in our efforts to share Christ with those who need to meet Him. Today's study is from the series called Refresh.
1: John chapter 4, verse 3, we read, Jesus left Judea and departed again to Galilee, but he needed to go through Samaria. And he came to a city of Samaria, which is called Sychar, near the plot of ground that Jacob gave to his son Joseph. Now Jacob's well was there. Therefore, Jesus was tired from his journey, and he stopped by a well. It was around the sixth hour, that would be 12 o'clock noon. And a woman of Samaria came to draw water. And Jesus said to her, give me a drink. For his disciples had gone away into the city to buy food. Then the woman of Samaria said to him, how is it that you, being a Jew, would ask for a drink from me, a Samaritan woman? For Jews have no dealings with Samaritans. And Jesus answered and said to her, if you knew the gift of God and who it is that says to you, give me a drink, you would have asked him and he would have given you living water. This is a perfect example of how to build a bridge to a person. Now, this was an immoral woman, as the story reveals. She had been married and divorced five times, and she was living with some guy at the moment. This is a woman who was ostracized from the rest of the community. She would not have been an educated woman. She didn't know what the Bible said. And so she was living this life that was in opposition to what the Bible teaches. But Jesus does not start with that. He appeals first to her spiritual thirst. He reaches out to her, bringing me to some points now that you might want to write down. The first point is simply this. If you want to evangelize Jesus style, that's what I'm going to call this, Jesus style, it begins with the burden. Again, verse 4, he needed to go through Samaria. As a matter of fact, he did not need to go through Samaria. It was actually way out of the way. He was leaving his country. He was going effectively to another country that was populated by people that were known to be the enemies of Israel. So Jesus leaves his comfort zone, if you will. Jesus leaves his people, goes to this other place, not just to a woman who was a Samaritan, but an immoral woman who was a Samaritan. So when you want to share your faith effectively, it starts with a God-given concern. You have to care about the soul of a person who is not yet a believer. Second point, if you want to evangelize Jesus style, you need to use tact. I already touched on this earlier. Paul used tact there on Mars Hill. We should do the same thing. Isaac Newton said, quote, tact is the art of making a point without making an enemy, end quote. And that's a very great way to say it. Now the woman isn't fully getting what Jesus is saying. And now she starts to effectively argue with him, bringing me to my next point. To share the gospel Jesus style, we must adapt to the situation. John 14, 15, the woman said to him, sir, give me this water that I may not thirst, nor come here to draw. She's being sarcastic. Oh, yeah, you have water to drink? Oh, sir, give me this water that you're talking about. Jesus effectively calls her out. He says in John 4:16, why don't you call your husband to come here? She says, well, I have no husband. Jesus says, that's true. You've had five husbands and you're living with some dude right now. She's like, whoa, how did he know that? She says, sir, I perceive that you are a prophet. See, there will come a moment when you're engaging someone, you appeal to their spiritual thirst, but they might ask you a question like, well look, I'm living with my boyfriend or girlfriend or you know, I'm doing drugs. Would I have to give that up to follow Jesus? You might say, well, I don't want to say, you know, yes, that might turn them away. No, you need to tell them the truth. Yes, you need to give that up to follow Jesus Christ. You see, sin is keeping you from God. Now, I don't start with those issues, but I'm not going to avoid them when I get to them. They need to know that sin separates them from God. But the solution is a relationship with Jesus. The problem is sin. The solution is Jesus. And so Jesus engages her and tells her what she needs to do. Now, after this woman at the well, here's Jesus. Tell her the truth. She says, sir, I think you might be the Messiah. He goes, loose paraphrase, girl, I am the Messiah. You're speaking with the Messiah. And then we read these words, John 4:28. The woman left her water pot, went away into the city and said to the man, come see a man who told me all things I ever did. Could this be the Christ? That brings me to my final point. Telling your story or sharing your testimony is a powerful bridge for the gospel message. Again, telling your story, also known as your testimony. Now, this is a way of kind of preaching to a person without preaching at them. Let me illustrate. Here's how I might use my story. I might say, well, you know, I was 17 years old. I was using drugs. My life was empty. And I saw these Christians sitting on the front lawn of my high school campus singing about God. And I thought, these people are crazy. These people, you know, fell off the stupid tree and hit every branch on the way down. What's wrong with these people? Why do they believe this? So I'm kind of putting myself in the shoes of the person I'm talking to, because maybe that is actually how they feel at the moment. But then I'll go on to say, but then I tried a new thought on for size. What if this is true? And I quickly dismissed it. It couldn't be true. There's no way it could be true. But again, I thought, what if it's all true? And then a guy got up to speak and he said, Jesus said, you're for me or against me. And I looked at the Christians and I realized I wasn't one of them. And that was the day I prayed and asked Christ into my life. Now, see, I'm telling the story. I'm putting myself in the way I used to think, which may be the way the person I'm talking to is thinking at present. And I'm showing them the transition, how I got from A to B. And in a way, I'm preaching to them because I'm telling them what the preacher said, but I'm not pointing my finger at them, but I'm building the bridge. That's the point of a testimony. It builds the bridge.
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1: 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It's a vacation with a purpose. 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
2: 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Well, Pastor Greg is offering some good encouragement today in his message called The Refreshing Power of Sharing Your Faith, Part 2. Let's continue.
1: Just a few tips about sharing your personal story. Don't glorify or exaggerate the past. Don't glorify or exaggerate the past. You know, some people, their testimony gets more dramatic with the telling. I've heard some people talk and tell how they came to Christ, and I hear them a few years later, and wow, a lot more stuff is in that story. Did you just remember that, or are you embellishing it a little bit? You know, don't make your past sound better than your present. I've heard some people say, you know, I used to party, I had money, I had everything, I had women, it was great. But then I came to Christ. Now it's all of a sudden kind of a downer. Like, wait, your old life was miserable. Why are you making your old life sound better than your new life? Someone might be listening to you and thinking, I want your old life, not your new life. I love the way that Paul had perspective on his past. Paul was a very accomplished individual, very intelligent, but he dismissed all of it. He said in Philippians 3, all the things I once thought were so important are gone from my life. Compared to the high privilege of knowing Christ as my Lord, everything I used to think was significant is now insignificant. And then one translation puts it, it's dog dung. And the word that Paul used is that root word, excrement. That stuff, it's like poop. Compared to what I have now, he says, I've dumped it in the trash so I could embrace Christ and be embraced by him. Isn't that beautiful? So don't talk about what you gave up for Jesus. Talk about what Jesus gave up for you. I really don't care what you gave up. It's nothing compared to what God has done for you. Talk about how Jesus died on the cross for your sin, how he made the greatest sacrifice of all. It's not about you. It's about him. And you tell your story only to make a beeline to his story, the greatest story ever told. But this is where it breaks down for a lot of people. How do you get the person from A to B? How do you get them to come to Jesus? You've shared your testimony. You've

point. And I said to her, according to Kathy, well, I guess we're going to get married, huh? And she says, that was my proposal. No getting down on one knee. No, will you marry me? Here's a ring. No, just, well, I guess we're getting married, huh? Well, it's kind of weak, but at least I said something. So you might ask, how do I actually pop that question? It's as simple as this. After you've shared all those things with the person, you ask them this question. Would you like to ask Jesus Christ to come into your life right now? You need to be led by the Spirit, but the Lord might direct you to ask this question at an unexpected time. Let me tell you a story about a man named Roy. My wife Kathy and I would go take walks in the morning, and we came upon this older gentleman that was obviously struggling because he would walk and have to stop. And so we started talking with him. He said, I think I've seen you on TV. I said, yeah, I've been on TV a few times. And are you a preacher? Yes, I'm a preacher. What's your name? My name is Roy. Well, my name is Greg. Nice to meet you, Roy. How you doing? Well, he says, I have a heart condition. And my heart actually will hurt. But I'm exercising and I'm doing everything that I can to, you know, stay strong. And so I started to share the gospel with Roy. Roy's immediately defensive. Oh, my whole family's Christian, he says, and they're always telling me to believe in Jesus. But I have a lot of questions about the Christian faith. I said, well, Roy, what are some of them? So he asked me a couple of the questions and I answer them. And then we say, nice to see you. And that day's over. So the next day, we see Roy again. He goes, I have another question for you, preacher. Sure, Roy, fire. And hits me with the question. I gave him an answer. I see him the next day. I have another question for you. This went on for kind of a long time, a few weeks actually, with the questions from the skeptical Roy. I wasn't hopeful he was going to believe necessarily, but one day I'm sitting with my wife in our house and we're actually having a devotion together. We're reading the Bible and we're praying, and I look out my window and literally right in my eye shot, I see Roy just standing there. And I said, Kathy, I think this is Roy's day to come to Christ. So I walked out of my house. I walked up. Hey, Roy, how you doing? He says, I'm okay. I'm just stopping. My heart's hurting a little bit. I said, Roy, I'm going to ask you a question. We've had a lot of talks about the questions you have. Yes. Here's my question for you, Roy. Would you like to accept Jesus Christ right now? He said, yes, I would. It was a moment. So I said, let's pray. And I prayed with Roy. It was a beautiful thing. So I gave him a Bible. And then I would see him after that. And I knew his family. They were all Christian. And they were all very excited. I heard that Roy had come to Christ. So I'd see him the next day. And he goes, I was just remembering some of the songs I used to sing in church when I was a little boy. And then I saw him the next day. And he says, my heart's hurting right now. But I'm just thinking of how much pain Jesus went through as he died on the cross. Roy was like growing in his faith. It was amazing. And then for a few days, we didn't see Roy out there walking. And one day we get a knock on our door. There's a young man standing there and he says, I'm Roy's grandson. I said, yes. He says, I'm sorry to tell you that my grandfather went to be with the Lord. But I want to thank you for sharing the gospel with him. And he loved the Lord. And we had such great times together after he had committed his life to Christ. And I was so thankful. I popped the question. Maybe I can close by popping the question to you. And I'm talking to somebody right now that needs Jesus. And the problem is no one has ever told you how to actually become a Christian. Let me tell you in the simplest way I can. Let me go back and remind you of something I already said. You're a sinner. Don't take it personally. I'm a sinner. We're all sinners. We've broken God's commandments. We've fallen short of his glory. God loved you so much, he sent his son to die on the cross for your sins. And then Jesus rose again from the dead. And Jesus is literally standing at the door of your life and he is knocking and he is saying, if you will hear his voice and open the door, he will come in. So here's my question. Would you like Jesus Christ to come into your life right now? It's as simple as a prayer. I'll lead you in the same prayer I led Roy in some years ago. Simple prayer where you will just say, Lord, I want
your forgiveness. I want to have my

spiritual thirst satisfied. I want to know that when I die, I will go to heaven. If you want Jesus to come into your life, if you want that void in your life filled, if you want your guilt taken away, if you want to go to heaven when you die, if you want to find the meaning and purpose of life, pray this prayer with me right now. I'm going to pray it, and you can pray it out loud or you can pray it quietly in your heart. But would you pray with me? Just pray these words. Lord Jesus, I know that I am a sinner, but I know that you are the Savior who died on the cross for me and rose again from the dead. Jesus, I choose to follow you from this moment forward. Be my Savior and Lord. Be my God and my friend. In Jesus' name I pray. Amen.

0: 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It's called A Great Awakening, the story of George Whitefield.
1: You have promoted the greatest awakening these colonies have ever seen.
0: Pastor Greg, there's a scene in the movie where a rather tired, stuffy old preacher reads a scripture with absolutely no conviction, then half-heartedly introduces George Whitefield as the guest speaker. And Whitefield steps up with his thunderous voice and his explosive passion, and the people are just riveted. But at the end, the old preacher is so incensed, he tells Whitefield never to come back again. And if I'm remembering right, you had a similar experience when you were a young preacher. Isn't that right?
2: That's really true. And if you've seen the Jesus Revolution film, you'll remember that it was depicted there. But basically, I was invited to go speak at a church where another pastor had been speaking previously, but he wasn't coming that week. And they were supposed to tell them they were sending the very young man, Greg Laurie, up to speak. I think I was 18 years old, and wow, they didn't know I was coming. So I walked up to the man that was clearly in charge and made sure everyone knew that. And I said, "Hello, my name is Greg Laurie. I'm from Calvary Chapel, and I've been asked to speak here tonight." He said, "Well, no one told me that you were speaking." "Oh, no, I've been asked to speak." And he goes, "Well, I'm not sure I believe that. Why don't you just go sit there in that pew and we'll wait to see if the other speaker shows up," which was kind of insulting, frankly. And I sat there and I waited because I knew he wasn't coming. I knew he was the guy. And then finally he said, "Okay, you can speak just this one time." Hardly a vote of confidence, but the Lord blessed that night. And that became the beginning of our ministry. And there's a very similar scene in this film that we're offering our listeners called A Great Awakening, where young George Whitefield gets up to speak and the elderly preacher got up and gave him the worst introduction imaginable. And then Whitefield got up there and he began to speak and quickly realized he wasn't going to read from these notes he had written out. He was going to speak more spontaneously. And he pounds the pulpit and dust comes out of the old Bible that was probably never opened. And he begins to preach. And it's one of the greatest scenes in the whole film. In fact, here's the scene. Listen to this.
3: "The congregation has grown quite large, presumably in anticipation of our guest speaker, who has excited many of late and created not a little following for himself.
4: I'm very sorry to see you here, Mr. Whitefield."
3: "So, without further ado..."
4: "So's the devil."
3: "The Reverend George Whitefield."
4: "I will not be a velvet-mouthed preacher.
5: 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You may have a religious head and yet have the devil in your heart. Our Lord speaks the same words to you as surely as he spoke them to Nicodemus of old. You must be born again."
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7: 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And hey, Bill, I seem to hear a lot about taxes when it comes to investing.
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24: It's Afternoons with Friends, AM 1220, the Word. Christine Lane here with you. It is Monday, back at it. And, wow, hope you had a wonderful weekend. Monday is actually one of my favorite days of the week because we get to talk with Adam Holtz from Plugged In, a ministry of focus on the family. Adam, welcome to Monday.
25: Christine, I always enjoy joining you on Monday because you have a better Monday attitude than anybody I've ever met.
24: I am.
25: It's always a privilege and just a lot of fun to talk to you on a Monday morning.
24: Well, I appreciate you taking the time to be with me and those kind words. And, you know, we didn't touch base last week, so we kind of got some stuff to catch up on in the world of, well, movies, TV, and really something that I noticed this week's on the radar that we really need to talk about. So let's dive in.
25: Yeah, you know, we have a couple of very different things to talk about. Since we didn't talk last week, we can start with Christopher Nolan's The Odyssey, which there was a lot of controversy leading up to it regarding some of the casting choices that, no pun intended, feels like ancient history now. It has pretty much just steamrolled the box office. And if you have participated in the steamrolling, you have a good sense of what it is all about. Obviously, the Odyssey is the story of Odysseus. This is that story retold in some ways that are going to feel very contemporary. You could almost go so far as to say, you know, this is a story inspired by the Odyssey because they do play pretty fast and loose with the story of Odysseus, who, of course, goes off to fight the Trojan War, does the thing with the horse, wins the war. But, you know, wouldn't you know it, it takes 20 years to get home and everybody thinks that he's dead. Bad people take over. Yada, yada, yada. Sorry, Seinfeld snuck in there while I wasn't watching. He has to go home and fight a different battle then to regain or retake what is rightfully his. So we get quite a lot of violence here and really just enough profanity to push us into R-rated territory. I think they could have trimmed a word or two and probably gotten a PG-13 rating here, which tells me that the R rating was a very deliberate decision. As R-rated movies go, this one's on the milder side of things. I mean, granted, there's a lot of violence and it's pretty intense, but it doesn't feel like it's in crazy, crazy, goopy, graphic R-rated territory. It's just, you know, sort of like Lord of the Rings-ish plus one, if you will. I mean, we're maybe a notch more intense than that, but in that neck of the woods. And it's a three-hour epic. I mean, it's a crazy long movie. And if you can believe Rotten Tomatoes, critics and fans alike have really liked it. But I say if you can believe Rotten Tomatoes, because there's been a lot of hubbub about Rotten Tomatoes allegedly cooking some of its scores up too. And so, you know, just add it to the list of things that best to take Rotten Tomatoes with a grain of salt, because there's a growing body of evidence that suggests maybe those scores allegedly, reportedly aren't as accurate as they might like you to believe that they are.
24: Ah, interesting. Well, and you know, don't believe Rotten Tomatoes. That's why we come to PluggedIn.com to get the reviews from you and the team. So, but I mean, it's taken over the box office, and so maybe it is as good as everybody's saying. But
25: you be the judge. It's still an R-rated movie. There's still a lot of violence here and some profanity, and there is some sensual and suggestive content, but there's not. really, really, again, graphic or explicit content in terms of sexual content, which is good. And the box office prognosticators, I am not one of them. I report on the box office prognosticators, which it turns out that's really hard to say. Have basically said it's got this week, and then, you know, the Spider-Man movie that comes out this weekend, Brand New Day, is going to bump it out of all those IMAX slots. So people expect it to sort of quickly fall off, if not off the map, definitely out of that number one position because Spider-Man's coming. So, yeah, we'll be able to talk about that. We haven't seen it yet, so I can't give you a preview, but that will be the big one for this weekend.
24: All right. Well, Spider-Man is a coming. Get out. Go see The Odyssey.
25: Away,
24: and you know,
25: Odysseus.
24: Yeah. Well, and you know what? I remember reading The Odyssey in high school. I think I was a freshman.
25: Yeah.
24: So, you know, for a freshman, you know, maybe a good way to, or even old folk like me who had to read the book, maybe a good way to, you know, put some pictures with the words, you know.
25: Yeah, and I will say, compared to The Odyssey, Odysseus is a little bit, well, I won't say gentler, but he's more faithful to his wife. It's actually a little bit more family-oriented than what we actually saw or read about in The Odyssey.
24: Okay.
25: So that's an interesting choice. I think they have made him a more heroic character.
24: Okay.
25: Yeah, I don't want to get like carried away with praise because obviously we're still talking about a violent R-rated movie, but that was nice.
24: Okay.
25: It was good to see that.
24: Okay.
25: Yeah.
24: Interesting though, because you had mentioned obviously Spider-Man coming out this weekend. Tom Holland is in this movie, correct?
25: Yeah.
24: And he's
25: Tom Holland is in all movies,
24: but, right?
25: I mean,
24: and
25: both him
24: Spider-Man,
25: and Zendaya,
24: I mean, come on,
25: are in both of these, right? My. Guys, I mean, go on vacation or something.
24: Somebody had a busy year filming movies coming out back to back. Like, wow. Okay.
25: Yeah.
24: Interesting.
25: Yes. It is interesting. If you are a Tom Holland fan, and
24: now is your time.
25: Let me tell you, they or Zendaya, there are some of them out there. And for years I called her Zendaya, but she came out and said the correct pronunciation actually is Zendaya, even though it still feels kind of odd to my ear. Man, it's a good week for you.
24: There you go. All right. also, on the big screen, a movie that's being touted as a Christian comedy romance.
25: Yes. So we have a movie that, well, it's kind of an interesting movie. It's called Bad Counselors. And I don't know. I guess there might be a little bit of romance in there. It's mostly a comedy about two frat guys who behave really badly. And so the interesting premise here is it sort of feels like, hey, let's make a Christian camp movie. But let's infuse it with some DNA from The Hangover, because it starts with these two non-Christian frat guys getting very drunk and doing enough damage in their drunkenness that they are threatened with being expelled from their college if they don't do 120 hours of community service. And here's the kicker: in 2 weeks. Now, I actually don't think in any universe a judge or a school administrator would say you would have to do 120 hours in 2 weeks, because it's very close to mathematically impossible, which is exactly, you know, the point for these guys. But the leader of the pack is a guy named Grayson and Tyler. Grayson says, hey, I know where we can get 120 hours in 2 weeks. We can go be Christian camp counselors. And so at that point, once you get past the movie's PG-13 premise, it's a pretty funny, actually satirical look at Christian camp and Christian subculture. And there is a little smattering of romance here. It's not really a romance movie. Mostly it is a vehicle for doing a Babylon Bee style take on the idiosyncrasies of the Christian subculture and Christian camp subculture. So it's pretty funny. And I think good satire, Christine, actually cares about what it is lightly mocking. And I think that that comes through here. Mean-spirited satire just wants to take something down a peg. And frankly, I think mean-spirited satire is not very much fun to watch. But this is an interesting kettle of fish, honestly, even though I have no idea where that cliche came from. So it's pretty funny. If you like the Babylon Bee, you're probably going to like some of the jokes here. That would probably be the best way to put it.
24: Well, and I would imagine those that, you know, spent their summers at a Christian camp may find this rather entertaining. So, you know, go get a good laugh and then, you know, maybe reminisce at the same time. Go, oh, my gosh, we had someone like that. Or, whoa, do you remember that? And those stories, and then you'll rekindle those relationships, maybe those friendships that you made. If you're not still in contact, who knows? See, laughter can bring everybody together.
25: Yeah, and this is a Christian movie, so these two drunken frat guys, of course, you know, will say they're trending toward redemption. You know, they can't go to Christian camp for a week without having some exposure to the gospel, and that's a nice thing here.
24: That's a good.
25: And they need, and they need it. So,
24: well, I think that most frat boys do. So, I guess they're put in the right place, if you will.
25: Exactly.
24: All right. So that's what we got going on the big screen. And total side note, back to the whole Tom Holland thing. You know, Marvel is coming out with their next installment of Avengers and all that. And I had heard, I didn't know this was even possible. They already sold pre-sale tickets and they've like been off the charts. Have you heard that?
25: I hadn't heard that. San Diego Comic-Con is this week, or was over the weekend, and it typically is the place where there's all sorts of reveals about what Marvel and Star Wars and DC and all the big, you know, comic book and science fiction movies are doing. And so there were a ton of details released about Avengers Doomsday, which I believe comes out in December. So it doesn't surprise me that those pre-sales had started, but I actually had not seen that particular news story.
24: Yeah, I had heard that, and I was, and then it sparked me with the Tom Holland thing. I'm like, oh, because I know obviously the trailers have dropped, so everybody's talking about
25: it. Yeah, and literally, like everybody who was ever in an Avengers movie is in this thing. It is the kitchen sink. There's something like it's some huge number, like 40 or 50 superheroes. So. You may want to brush up on like the last 22 films in the franchise to get up to speed on what's happening here. And from what I have seen, there's tons of speculation. You know, people are trying to connect the dots from the trailers that this thing weaves together all sorts of stuff from the TV shows, from Fantastic Four, from the things they've done recently, and then even from some stuff quite a ways back, as far back as Endgame. So I'll be interested to see what they do with it story-wise.
24: We shall see. But, yeah, Tom Holland and it made the connection for me. Sorry to go off on a tangent there.
25: No, it's all right. I can tell you're one of those Tom Holland people. It's kind of leaking out.
24: I do like Tom Holland, yes. What gave
25: He's
24: it away?
25: He's likable. It's always shocking when you hear him speak with a British accent. You know, it's like, oh, wow, I only ever hear you speak American, and here you are doing this British thing. But he's British.
24: Yes, and he's very good at what he does. So
25: yes.
24: We'll see him around for a while. All right.
25: I think so.
24: So I want to get off the Tom Holland tangent just for our sake. We've got some small screen stuff, if you will, some at-home watching that is kind of interesting to talk about here.
25: Yes. One of those things is a movie on Apple TV called The Dink. And a dink is when you gently tap a pickleball or probably, you know, a badminton shuttlecock or even a tennis ball just over the net and they can't get to it in time. And as you might have guessed, this is the first, to my knowledge, pickleball movie. And the basic premise of this sports comedy, which is rated PG-13 for a fair bit of language and suggestive stuff, is the tennis people trying to stave off the barbarian incursion of the pickleball people. Honestly, that's as much of the story as you really absolutely need to know. You know, it revolves around a tennis club and an old tennis guy who he hates pickleball, and he hates the fact that the pickleball people keep asking for more and more of his tennis courts. So he sets up this sort of duel, if you will, between the pickleball people and the tennis court people, and pickleball madness ensues. That's what you need to know. And as I said, there's a fair bit of PG-13 profanity here and suggestive content and some slapstick, silly violence. I think if you are among the pickleballers, that sounds like a book, right?
24: It among does, the pickleballers. Yes.
25: My guess is you'll have a few laughs here, but know that there's a fair bit of content to wade through as well.
24: All right. And that's streaming Apple TV, correct?
25: That's on Apple TV.
24: Apple TV. I am not a pickleballer. I've never played the pickleball. And
25: it's like a cult for the people who get involved, with apologies to all you who are in the cult. Mike, really? You're going to play pickleball for the fourth time this week? Okay, whatevs.
24: Yeah. I know plenty of people that play, but I have never. And yeah, I know it's, you know, people that love it, love it. People that have never played it don't understand, possibly. And, you know, we'll just never the two shall meet.
25: Yeah.
24: At least on the court.
25: People really, at Focus, man, Focus on the Family. I know there are so many people that like can't wait to get to the end of the workday so they can go play pickleball. I'm like, okay.
24: Yeah.
25: That's you again. You do you.
24: Yep. All right. Anything else streaming that we need to touch base on? I don't.
25: Yeah. A couple TV shows worth noting. One of those is The Hawk on Netflix, which is a Will Ferrell show. And Will Ferrell of Saturday Night Live and many movie fame. I mean, he's done a lot of movies at this point. he has a kind of humor that, in my experience, you either tend to love it or hate it. Like, there doesn't seem to be much middle ground.
24: There is no in between.
25: Love Will Ferrell and those who can't stand him. But you might be interested, if you are a fan, to tune into The Hawk. And this is the story of an aging golf pro who has been one of the best who has ever played, but he kind of falls off a cliff, not literally, but performance wise, and decides that he wants to kind of try to climb back into the ring, if I can totally mix my sports metaphors. And among the other problems he has is that his son is now a professional golfer as well, and is threatening to be better than his old man was. And so he has to deal with this father-son stuff. And there's actually some nice stuff in there. But as you won't be surprised to hear, his name is Lonnie Hawkins, and they call him the Hawk. He's kind of just a self-absorbed narcissist, and it doesn't take too much imagination to understand how Will Ferrell could inhabit that kind of a character. So sometimes I feel like a broken record, but we say in our review, R-rated profanities are more common than golf balls in the lake here. And birdies reference more than one under par golf shot. So lots of content in terms of the humor on display here, and some suggestive and sensual content as well. But that is The Hawk, starring Will Ferrell.
24: All right. Yeah. I'm at the not a fan spectrum, so I will be passing this one up. I feel like maybe they're trying to go after Adam Sandler in a way with his whole Happy Gilmore thing and trying to be funny, and you can't outdo Adam Sandler. That's just not possible.
25: No, it's not possible. And strangely, I think there are a lot of people who are either with Adam Sandler or not with Adam Sandler. And so I've actually never been a big Adam Sandler fan, but I kind of like Will Ferrell. So,
24: we're on the opposite end there, both of us. Look at us.
25: There's something for everybody, although maybe we should both skip most of it.
24: Yep, probably.
25: But I will say the last Happy Gilmore movie was pretty funny. So, and then there's another show called Trying. This one is also on Apple TV, and this is about a family that has been in the process of adoption, and the trying part was it's sort of a multiple entendre, you know, trying to get through the adoption, trying to get pregnant, and then realizing it's not going to work, and now the trying times that come that they have adopted two children, and there are some rough moments. And so this is a comedy and a drama. It's TV-14. So again, some TV-14 content in terms of the grittiness here, of the language and some of the things they deal with. But I think it's actually a pretty solid family drama that tries to take a realistic, look at both the beauty of adoption and some of the things that are really hard about it. And so this is one that might be worth more consideration than some of the things we talk about here. If you happen to have Apple TV, which frankly I don't, but I know there are a lot of people out there who do. So that one is Trying.
24: It actually sounds very interesting, but I unfortunately am one of those folks that also does not have the Apple TV. So I'm going to have to find a way to watch it because, you know, there's especially, you know, with what you guys do there at Focus on the Family with your ministries, you know, foster and adoption and all that is a big portion of what you do. So especially for me, it's because of our relationship with Focus, it's really at the forefront you know, of my mind. It's something that, you know, I always seem to come across and hear of an adoption story or a fostering story. Yeah. And I always bring it back, to Focus on the Family. So I really am actually interested to find a way to check this out.
25: Yeah. Yeah. And it may be, I don't know how often Apple TV stuff ends up streaming somewhere else. I think it mostly tends to stay there. So you may just have to, you know, find a friend who has it and, watch it that way.
24: Yep, I may have to find a friend. Phone a friend, as they say.
25: Phone a friend.
24: Give me your login information. I won't tell, I promise.
25: Right.
24: All right. So Trying is streaming now on Apple TV. So every week you have the tidbits. You guys have all the reviews for movies, TV, games, technology, you name it. It's there. Where can people find it all, Adam?
25: You can find it all at PluggedIn.com. It's pretty simple, PluggedIn.com. And we, of course, are a ministry of Focus on the Family.
24: Well, we packed a lot in today, Adam. Thank you so much for your time.
25: You bet. Thank you, as always. And we will talk again soon.
24: Sounds wonderful. You have a great week. And as usual, that website is plugged in. Well, that website is PluggedIn.com. And it, again, packed with just such helpful information that parents, grandparents, we all need to know. We're all looking.
7: Josh Booth back with Bill Bullington. And hey, Bill, I seem to hear a lot about taxes when it comes to investing.
8: Well, a lot of people pay an awful lot of attention to taxes, and oftentimes it hurts their investment performance. How you're invested is just as important as how much in taxes you're going to pay, and you shouldn't let one outweigh the other.
7: So really, you should just have a balanced approach.
8: Balance is key. Everybody has a certain personality type. 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Otherwise, you're going to be too uncomfortable and you have a tendency to abandon your plans.
7: And there's really no one-size-fits-all plan.
8: No, I've never seen two people that were identical when it came to their investment profile. It just hasn't happened yet.
7: So what should people do?
8: Give me a call or go to my website, bullingtoncapital.com. Either way, the phone number is 330-664-0700. And that website, again, is bullingtoncapital.com.
24: Looking out for each other. Takes a village. And you guys there at Plugged In are helping to make that happen. So thank you.
25: You bet. Thank you, Christine.
0: Here's a daily reading from Truth For Life.
1: July 27. Consider Him. Consider him who endured from sinners such hostility against himself, so that you may not grow weary or faint-hearted. Hebrews chapter 12, verse 3. Have you ever been tempted to give up on your faith? Maybe during a tough week, you've considered your circumstances and thought, none of this is working to my benefit. It's time to forget about Christianity and live as others live. In those moments, it's easy to look around and see our unbelieving friends, family, and co-workers living differently and more easily and seemingly having a great time. Envious glances allow doubt and disillusionment to creep in and steal our resolve to stay on the straight and narrow path. This was the experience of the psalmist Asaph. He had almost stumbled because he was envious of the arrogant when he saw the prosperity of the wicked who were always at ease. This, it appears, was also the experience of the Christians to whom the writer of Hebrews addressed himself. They had not yet had to shed blood in order to stand firm in the faith, but it was clear that the struggle against sin within and the struggle to withstand opposition from without were taking their toll. What should they do? Consider Jesus. The biblical antidote to faint-heartedness and weariness is to fix our eyes on him who endured hostility, who endured the cross in order to obtain the joy set before him. At some point in our lives, all of us will face unjust suffering in words, deeds, or circumstances, and we can admit that we don't want to take the dig in the ribs and the spikes in the shins. All of us will face the reality that we have not yet defeated the sins that we have struggled with for years and years. All of us will face days when we don't want to be in the race, when we're tempted to give up and drop out. What should you do on those days? Hear God's word saying, consider him. Consider the life of Christ, what it was like and where it led. He opened the door to glory. Now we walk the path behind him. Look at Jesus, who ran this race and is now seated at the right hand of the throne of God. Day by day, no matter whether the course runs uphill or the wind feels full against us, we consider him and run with endurance the race that is set before us.
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24: 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We will talk again tomorrow. It's Afternoons with Friends. I'm Christine Lane on AM 1220, The Word.
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16: The difference between happy couples and unhappy couples is that happy couples, they have the same amount of fights and disagreements, conflict as the other couples, unhappy couples. Happy couples repair. They come back to it. They talk about it.
17: Well, today on Focus on the Family with Jim Daly, we'll have some really helpful ideas for your marriage so you can be a happier couple. Thanks for joining us. I'm John Fuller.
10: Today we have good news for couples who feel like they're always fighting about the same thing. That seems normal. The key is what you do after the conflict. Do you sit and stew, or do you try to soften your heart and reach out to the heart of your spouse? Today, we're sharing an upbeat workshop on this very topic, featuring our own Dr. Greg Smalley and his wife, Erin, who head up our marriage ministry here at Focus. Greg and Erin are the authors of several books, and you're about to hear they are very engaging speakers.
17: They really are, and here now are Greg and Erin Smalley speaking at a Couples Conference, sponsored by Focus on the Family.
26: We all deal with hard times, even with simple things like conflict. And that's really, I think, what God's been working in our own marriage is this really learning how to repair that. Because when we think about conflict, I think that most of us were taught when it comes to conflict that we need to learn how to resolve that, right? I mean, do a simple Google search of conflict resolution and millions, billions of information is going to pop up. Because that's what we imagine when there's something going here, how do we resolve this? Mm-hmm. And the unfortunate part is that we've been taught something that actually is not even true. We hate the term within marriage, conflict resolution, because it sets us up, we think, to fail in a lot of ways, because there's some amazing research that really explains why that often doesn't work within our marriage.
16: Mm-hmm. So probably the foremost expert in our country on marriage research is a guy named Dr. John Gottman. What he found is that 70% of relationship conflict is about perpetual problems. So they're arguments that never go away and they're not fully resolved. They happen over and over and over again. So 70% of the time we're going to argue about something probably pretty similar to what we argued about last time.
26: Yeah.
16: And so we're going to run through just some examples of what does this look like? What are those perpetual problems? They're things that don't change.
26: Yeah.
16: It's very consistent.
26: Yeah. And kind of two big buckets of this idea of perpetual things that just that they don't ever go away. We just keep dealing with them over and over mm-hmm. and over again. So one would just be personality differences, mm-hmm. right? Erin's an extrovert. So Erin, it's beautiful to watch Erin. She's the way she loves on people and the sheer volume of relationships that she has. For me as an introvert, I always tell people I only have friends because my extroverted wife has set me up on play dates with other men. So seriously, she came home one time. She said, "Hey, by the way, Wednesday, you're going to have lunch with Fred." I went, I'm sorry, who? Fred. Oh, I met his wife. He's amazing. How do you know? Do you meet him? No, but she just speaks so highly of him. I'm not having lunch with Fred.
16: And
26: now he's one of my very best friends. So, but it's perpetual because it's not like, in spite of her constant prayer, it's not like tomorrow I'm going to wake up and be an extrovert, right? So that we can have all these people over. Because how many times do we argue and debate if we're going to have people over during the week? Mm-hmm. She's always saying, hey, by the way, so-and-so, last night,
7: yes,
26: so-and-so's going to be over there. I'm like, oh.
7: With three people over last
26: they're
7: night.
26: They're terrible people. Why would you even want them over? So that's not going to change. It's perpetual. We've been arguing about how many nights that we do stuff with mm-hmm. others for mm-hmm. 31 years.
7: Yeah.
26: So.
7: How about the early and late? Like sometimes one of the spouses will stay up, be a night owl. The other one will be an early morning person. And I know for you are the early morning person. Greg will get up and he is just ready to go at 5 a.m. Ugh. I never even roll over at 5 a.m. I'm much more of like a 7 a.m. girl, but I like to stay up late and that's not going to change.
26: Yeah. We
7: that's
26: always tell
7: consistent.
26: Couples. You know, if one of you is late night, one of you early, just at least start off in bed together. Just have that time. And then Aaron will get up and after I fall asleep. I remember one time I come down 5 in the morning and get to the bottom of the stairs and I ram into a massive picnic table that wasn't there the night before. And I'm like, do we have gnomes or... What? Where did this come from?
7: You went to bed. I had got this table. I had bought it earlier in the day. It needed to be assembled. So I called a friend at like 10 p.m. and said, hey, you want to come over and help me put this table together? So we did. I was in bed by 1.
26: She has a whole nother life that I don't even know about. Yeah. That's my 1 a.m. friend there. I'd love to introduce you. Yeah. I mean, it can be one of you is very logical. One of you is very emotional. One of you has lots of words. The other doesn't have hardly any words. Sense of humor can mm-hmm. be, man.
7: Pace.
26: Yeah, exactly.
7: I run a much faster pace than you. And thank goodness. What I will say is your pace slows me down. That's good.
26: Yeah. So again, the point is that when it comes to personality, I mean, those conflicts, those disagreements that we get in around that kind of stuff, it's mm-hmm. perpetual. It's not like we're going to resolve that. The other big bucket, too, is what we'd call lifestyle differences.
7: Totally. And one of my favorite differences between us is I love to have lights on in the house.
26: Oh.
7: I cannot tell you the number of times, and it's not every light. It's just a few lights, very strategically placed to create like a soothing mood. Today alone, I think before we left, I turned a light on and you turned it off no less than like 5 times.
26: Because we're leaving.
7: I walk into
26: to come
7: a room and I
26: here.
7: Turn it on.
26: I'm like, why is that still
7: and
26: on?
7: And even leaving, I'm like, Olive, the dog needs a light on.
26: She always says that. I'm just trying to create a mood. I'm like, well, if the mood is utter irritation, you know, then you're yeah. successfully
7: I always,
26: creating that mood.
7: I would try to convince him that actually you're wasting more energy by turning it off. Just leave it on. You know, kind of like if you turn a car on and off.
26: It's exactly
7: right?
26: Like that.
7: Yes. Well, there was an electrical engineer sitting in the front row at one of our events, and he came up at the break and he said, actually, Aaron, you're wrong. It's better to turn it off. So now we know.
26: I hugged him.
7: Yes.
26: As painful as an introvert as I was, well, I hugged him. Yeah, I mean, communication, right? Household responsibilities, just the differences. I mean, if you're cooking, man, everything's out and there's mess everywhere.
7: Cupboard doors are open.
26: You know,
7: everywhere.
26: When I cook, I just love to clean along the way so that when we sit down to eat, you know, it's mainly 90% cleaned up. And so this one time, so we were frying up some chicken or something. I don't remember what we were doing, but we were using her grandmother, seriously, big, huge glass lid. So we finish. And so I take the lid and I go to set it in the sink and she yells out, whoa, don't you run water over that. I'm like, I am 40 something. I'm an adult man. I know what I'm doing. I know how to clean. And so I grab something else and bring it over. Forget that the lid, piping hot lid, is right there. Turn the water on. And it was like an explosion went off. And I told her, you probably shouldn't run water over that after all. So, yeah. But even that's a difference. I mean, again, all these things, lifestyle differences, you know, temperature. Do you guys ever battle about temperature in the house? Oh, man. I mean, the point is that that's the stuff that we're talking about. That's all this perpetual stuff. We don't resolve that stuff.
7: Mm-hmm. And so couples are going to return to the same things over and over again. And Dr. John Gottman found that the difference between happy couples and unhappy couples is that happy couples, they have the same amount of fights and disagreements, conflict as the unhappy couples. Happy couples repair. They come back to it. They talk about it. And so often couples don't go back. They don't have that conversation of coming back after the fact. They don't sit down right in the middle of it and try to resolve it because hearts are closed. It won't go well. So how do we repair conflict like Dr. Gottman says?
26: Yeah, I love, he has a line that says, all couples argue, successful couples repair. That is really where God has us. Just really, what does that look like? Because we do frustrate each other. We do get into conflict, and just especially for me, because I think you do that much better. You're better at repairing than I am. So it's really something I've been trying to learn to do. And so we love the verse out of 1 Peter 3:7. So it says, likewise, husbands, live with your wife in an understanding way. What I like about that word understanding is that it actually, another way to say that word understanding is compassionate. So really what it's saying, husbands, live with your wives in a compassionate way. It's all about care.
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26: The essence, the goal that we're discovering around repairing these things, that these perpetual problems, is really, how do we just care that, you know, I blew up your antique, you know, 9-generation lid or whatever. So how do we repair in those moments? And so that's really what we want to talk. You've got some notes there. I'm just going to hit 3 things that kind of make sense to us as we go to repair this. The first one really is all around, if I'm going to repair something, so something has happened, I've got an argument about, you know, the fourth night in a row that we've had people over, or the lights being on, or the temperature costing us all this money, whatever. So the first thing that has to happen is that, again, whatever, in spite of Aaron, whatever she's doing, I can choose to become humble. Because the great verse in Proverbs that talks about that pride leads to conflict. So much of this perpetual stuff that goes on and how it's hard to repair that stuff is I just get prideful. I think I'm right. You know, the verse that talks about do nothing out of what? Selfish ambition or vain conceit. The beautiful part of that verse, selfish ambition, vain conceit. Vain conceit is when we're excessively proud of our own opinion. That is so me. So often I'm so excessively proud of how I see things or my perspective. Saw this one time. Our son, Garrison, and I love to watch basketball. We just love to watch sports together. So it was March Madness. So it was one of those weekends that there are so many great games on. And really, Garrison and I spent the entire weekend in our basement just watching games. We didn't shower, you know. We'd beg Aaron to bring us food. We didn't want to miss anything. It was just one of those weekends. So now it was kind of late Sunday, right? Mm-hmm. And so you came down. Mm-hmm.

0: you know, in a situation like this, but to quote unquote, often win these things by simply wearing Aaron down. I just kind of win by attrition. She just gets tired. Mm-hmm. And so she gets worn out. She's like, okay, my head is splitting. I don't know where we are. And I'm just going to go. I'll see you up in bed. So Aaron starts to climb our basement stairs. Then she stops, turns around again, looks right at me. And she goes, and by the way, she goes, your mother warned me that this is what you would do anytime we had an argument. And then she just left and kept going right up the stairs.
1: It was like 25 years into our marriage, so I decided that was a good time to share that piece of information.
0: Yes. So how do we repair that kind of stuff? Because that is the kind of stuff that happens. Mm-hmm. So at some point, I have to go off and spend some time with the Lord, really looking for a humbled heart, mm-hmm, instead of a prideful heart. Because as Aaron left, actually her comment really bothered me. Not because I was like, well, that was so disrespectful or so snarky. Like, none of that. What bothered me, was that actually true? Like, did my mother really warn you this is how it'd be? Yes. It was rhetorical,
1: okay,
0: by the way. So
1: my head didn't move.
0: Triggered now. So it just bothered me. And again, I love how God shows up, because the next morning, you know, often when our kids would be getting ready and we were out in the kitchen and we had this little Devo. And so I'd just read a quick Devo. And so this one was on that proverb verse that just said, pride leads to conflict. And it just was like, okay, fine, Lord, I get it. And so there's just something about just that Philippians 2, do nothing out of selfish ambition or vain conceit, but in what? But in humility, consider others, you know, is more important. So just that moment, what I've learned is if we're really going to repair something, I've got to go off with the Lord, spend some time, get my heart back open, so that we can actually have a dialogue, right?
1: Mm-hmm. So once you have your humble self on, so often I'll just go, what would my humble self do right now in this situation? And it kind of takes me to that place. But then it's coming and establishing a dialogue between the two of you. So we've gotten really good at just going, hey, I really need a repair. You know, that thing that happened, can we talk about it? Are you available? And we like to use the language, are you available to have a heart talk? Because it's indicating, I want to talk about something of the heart, feelings, emotions. I want to offer that. And it's always nice to ask, like, are you available? Because maybe you're not. Maybe you're not there. Maybe your heart's still closed. You're still triggered. You're not ready to engage. And so just asking.
0: Yeah.
1: And inviting you into that so you don't feel, I know often you'll say you feel like when I don't invite you in, you feel like you're drafted in.
0: Hijacked, I think is the
1: hijacked
0: word I use. But yes.
1: Hijacked, drafted, it kind of goes hand in hand.
0: Same thing.
1: And yeah, you know, straight out of James 1:19, be quick to listen, slow to speak, slow to anger. And with that open heart, recognizing we're teammates, we're on the same team, we can establish this dialogue and work towards repair together. And so humble ourselves, establish the dialogue, but then simply leaning in and caring about how is your spouse feeling. So often we go logic and we want to, you know, nope, that didn't happen, or it happened this way, or it didn't happen, versus just sitting and listening, like, what are they feeling? And being curious about what happened for them. What was that like for them?
0: Yeah, teamwork, and just that we're on the same team. Mm-hmm. And Aaron is great at that. Hey, can we repair something? Because, hey, we're on the same team here. Mm-hmm. And that makes such a big difference. I remember I was super stressed out. We were selling a home, and the buyers wanted a whole bunch of our furniture. And so on one hand, I was like, cool, because, I mean, we'd had this furniture for a long time. Mm-hmm. But Aaron continued to talk with our daughters about all this stuff then that is an extrovert.
1: And just,
0: you know,
1: dreaming.
0: Just dreaming about all this stuff that we could then buy. And so I'm just hearing dollar signs, and it was just stressing me out, the whole thing. And so this one time, we were just all sitting in our little living room, kind of a couple weeks before we're supposed to move out, and just listening to Aaron and the girls just talk, and they're adding stuff in and stuff we never even talked about. And it just overloaded me. And so I said rather loud, very, very sharp, Aaron, come on, we've talked about this. You gave me your word that you're going to stick within a budget. Like everything you're talking about, that's like double.

0: our budget. Come on, man. And everybody just went silent looking at me because I said that with so much energy, probably more energy than I intended, but clearly I was triggered. And so they're all just staring at me. Well, Erin doesn't say a word. She just gets up. She's across the room. She just walks straight at me. And I just remember thinking the way that she's moving so purposeful, so quick right at me, that I remember just kind of leaning back thinking, it's going to happen. I mean, 31 years, oh my goodness, this the day is that she's going to smack me upside the head or something. And she came right over and she grabs the sides of my cheeks and just pulls me right eye level to her. And I really have no idea what to think. And she goes, you listen to me. She goes, you and I are on the same team. And therefore, we either will win together or we're going to lose together. I won't spend a dime unless it's something that feels good to both of us. And she planted this super big kiss right on my lips and then just let go. And I kind of fumbled back. And then she just went and sat down and just kept going, making out her dream list. I will never forget that moment, though. You talk about establishing a dialogue by reminding me that, hey, we got this. Mm-hmm. And so we did later on that night. She said, hey, let's prepare this. Or I think maybe I even said, can we prepare that? Mm-hmm. So as I apologize, but again, I need moments to get my heart back open. I need to be humbled. Mm-hmm. Then we establish that dialogue. We're on the same team. Let's repair this. Mm-hmm. What do we need to repair? And then you're right. Then it's just caring.
1: Because even in that moment, I was sitting there. I'm like, what is happening for him right now? Oh, he thinks I'm going to do something that I'm going to go buy things that he doesn't know about. And I'm like, oh, that's ridiculous. We're teammates. And so being able to recognize something's going on over there, oftentimes we begin taking it personally and that's when we get triggered. And so it allowed me to just lean in and just care what was happening over there and then give you a big old kiss.
0: Yeah. That rocked my world. What it's done is it's just, again, within our own marriage, it's just such a great reminder for me that I'm not trying to resolve anything. More than anything, this is just an opportunity for us just to care about how the other felt and what was that like when I, with all that energy, I did feel a wee bit controlling and whatever. I mean, these are small, quick little conversations. There's bigger stuff that we got to repair. Mm-hmm. And that can take a little bit longer. Holly and I will probably need at least an hour, right? Just really easily. But I mean that, but more than anything, I'm just leaning in, listening to the feelings. I love the quote that says, people will forget what you said. People will forget what you did, but people will never forget how you made them feel. And that's exactly right, just to lean in, what was that like for you? Mm-hmm. And whatever the situation, all this perpetual stuff is just going to keep happening again and again. We're not going to solve the introvert-extrovert deal. But man, we can care about how that felt when one of us, you're hurt because I've said, I can't have anybody over. Or I'm hurt because we've had too many people. Whatever it is, that's what we're really learning to do that whole lot better. Mm-hmm. And again, the easy thing for me is just now going up to her and saying, hey, that interaction we just had a while ago, do we need to repair anything? And there's sometimes she's like, I know, we're both tired. We're both hungry, whatever. But there are plenty of times she's like, yeah, that'd be good. And I know what that means. I know my goal is just to go after her heart, hear the emotions, care about how she felt. Mm-hmm. She does that for me. And we're just watching that makes such a big difference. Mm-hmm. It's hard. Because again, I get all up into my head and I want to debate. I want to be right. And we're learning how to do that differently.
1: Mm-hmm. Because again, remember the scripture says, those who marry will face many trials and troubles. How do we do that in a way that we can come back together and repair those trials and troubles if it's between us? Because I believe that is the design.
2: And that's where we'll have to end this presentation from Dr. Greg Smalley and his wife, Erin. And if you're curious, Erin was referring just then to 1 Corinthians chapter 7, verse 28 from the Apostle Paul.
3: Yeah, and it's worth repeating. Paul said, those who marry will have worldly troubles. But as we've seen, healthy couples can grow closer by overcoming those troubles as a team. That's God's design. And we have a great free resource for you to check out. It's called the Reactive Cycle Assessment. It's a 10-minute quiz that will help you identify the hot buttons that might make an argument worse because a core fear has been triggered. It's really enlightening, and I know mine. I mean, I can feel it. Then you got to go to work on how to fix those things. Let me remind you, we are able to research, design, and share free resources because of donors like you. It takes money and talent to create everything Focus offers. 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

0: Old Testament prophecy can be difficult to fully understand, even when the Bible provides a partial interpretation. 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
1: Daniel chapter 8 and verse 15. When I, Daniel, had seen the vision, I sought to understand it. And behold, there stood before me one having the appearance of a man. And I heard a man's voice between the banks of the Ulai, and it called, Gabriel, make this man understand the vision. So he came near where I stood. And when he came, I was frightened and fell on my face. But he said to me, understand, O son of man, that the vision is for the time of the end. And when he had spoken to me, I fell into a deep sleep with my face to the ground. But he touched me and made me stand up. He said, behold, I will make known to you what shall be at the latter end of the indignation, for it refers to the appointed time of the end. As for the ram that you saw with the two horns, these are the kings of Media and Persia. And the goat is the king of Greece, and the great horn between his eyes is the first king. As for the horn that was broken, in place of which four others arose, four kingdoms shall arise from his nation, but not with his power. And at the latter end of their kingdom, when the transgressors have reached their limit, a king of bold face, one who understands riddles, shall arise. His power shall be great, but not by his own power. And he shall cause fearful destruction, and shall succeed in what he does, and destroy mighty men and the people who are the saints. By his cunning he shall make deceit prosper under his hand, and in his own mind he shall become great. Without warning he shall destroy many, and he shall even rise up against the prince of princes, and he shall be broken, but by no human hand. The vision of the evenings and the mornings that has been told is true, but seal up the vision, for it refers to many days from now. And I, Daniel, was overcome and lay sick for some days. Then I rose and went about the king's business, but I was appalled by the vision and did not understand it. Amen. Heavenly Father, we pray once again for your help, the enabling of the Holy Spirit, that we might do justice to the text of Scripture, that nothing will be added that isn't there, and nothing will be accepted that is there to be said. Help us to this end, we pray, for Jesus' sake. Amen. Calvin, in commenting on the prophetic element, wrote as follows. If nothing had been predicted, the pious, that is, the people of God in this time era, the pious would have glided gently downwards to despair in consequence of their heavy afflictions. And if this had not been predicted, they would have thought themselves deceived by the splendid promises concerning their return. But when they perceived everything occurring according as they had been opportunely forewarned, and this became no slight solace in the midst of their woes. In other words, God, in his grace and in his kindness, provided this vision so that Daniel could record it, recording it, sealing it away, so that at the appropriate time, when people were turning to this material, they would understand that God was in control. We left things largely at the beginning of verse 9, and therefore we need to proceed apace. Out of the four kingdoms, or the four horns, came a little horn which grew exceedingly great towards the south. And it is this individual who is then described for us in the passage that we've just read. It is, of course, helpful that we have the interpretation which we've just read. But of course, we have to deal with our interpretation of the interpretation. And that's where, of course, it gets a little daunting. But you will see that in verse 5, this particular individual, this little horn, by his cunning he makes deceit prosper under his hand, and in his own mind he shall become great. And the conflict, which is then described, is no longer a conflict that takes place, if you like, on the human plane between one empire and another, but it is the conflict, if you like, between humanity and divinity. It is the conflict that lies at the heart of all conflict in the world, where man, in his rebellion against God, succumbs to the advances of the evil one and seeks to fly in defiance of God. And the animosity of this little horn, this individual, is focused directly on the people of God and in the place of God. You will notice that it says that his animosity extended even to the beautiful land, toward the glorious land in verse 9. In other words, the place of God's dwelling. God was going to take his people, remember, into a land flowing with milk and honey. It was the beautiful land, the land of God's appointing. It's referred in that way as the same in Ezekiel, for example, in chapter 20. And so the animosity is directed to God's place. And the animosity is directed towards God's people, verse 10. And some of the host and some of the stars it threw down to the ground and trampled on them. These symbolic, poetic images need to be taken as they are. Some of you may remember from your childhood a song that we would sing as children, all the jewels, precious jewels, his loved and his own. And the picture again of the children of God as jewels in a crown, the picture of God's people as stars, the picture of God's people as a vast host that is represented on earth. And the greatness of this individual, whom we've already identified as Antiochus Epiphanes, he became great. His mind extended even up into the highest heavens. And as it were, he goes up to that realm and casts these people down. And there is nothing that is beyond his defiance. Verse 11, it, that is this little horn, became great, even as great as the prince of the host. A reference to God himself. What does it mean? Well, it means that he deified himself. He had coins printed that had on them Theos Epiphanes, God manifested. And he identified himself amongst his people in his day as a very manifestation of God. Not the God and Father of our Lord Jesus Christ, but Zeus. If you want to know what Zeus looks like, he says, if you want to know how powerful Zeus is, then simply look at me. Every coin you take out of your pocket points in this direction. And the prince of the host himself was challenged by this arrogant, blasphemous individual. Incidentally, arrogant blasphemy is a mark of man's opposition to God. When in comedy, such as it is, if we may refer to it as such, when in comedy and in politics, in the arts, in the arrogance of science, man exalts himself, he falls in line with the activity of this individual. And you will notice here that as he establishes himself, the regular burnt offering was taken away. In other words, he went into the temple, which history records. He stole the treasures of the temple. He forbade the Jews to conduct their worship. He built a pagan altar on the place of the altar of God, an altar to Zeus. And in the place where the Jewish people would offer the morning and evening sacrifices, he even brought in a pig to have it sacrificed on the altar of Zeus, to say to everybody involved, this is what I think of your God, this is what I think of your worship, and I want to show you how strong and mighty I am. And by making it impossible for the faithful priests to bring these morning and evening sacrifices, he took away the regular burnt offering. Now, this activity is recorded in the first book of Maccabees. And don't go out and buy yourself one, but even on your computer, you'll be able to get some help. But as you remember, the Maccabean Rebellion and Judas Maccabeus and the great hammer of the opposition, as he was referred to. And in the book of Maccabees, this activity described here in these verses is the abomination of desolation. That's how Judas Maccabeus recorded it. And in fact, you will remember when we did Mark's gospel that Jesus actually uses that very phrase referring to when you see the abomination of desolation. And on that occasion, we said to one another, I wonder what that means. And I'm not sure we ever really answered it properly. Well, it doesn't get any easier, and verse 12 is a difficult verse. And a host will be given over to it together with the regular burnt offering because of transgression. Now, is this the transgression of Antiochus Epiphanes and his hordes, or is this the transgression of the people of God? I'm going to take it that this is the transgression of the people of God. You may do with it as you please. But it seems to make sense in this respect, that in Deuteronomy, God warned his people very, very clearly. You must obey my law. You must do as I tell you. If you disobey my law and you go your own way, your disobedience will bring you into bondage, will bring you into captivity. The people of God disobey his law, and they are brought into bondage. The bondage that is described for us in the opening chapters of Daniel, where they find themselves victims of the overthrow of the Babylonians. Your enemies will be conquering over you when the Lord raises his hand against you. That's what he says in Deuteronomy. And so the people of God then, in the context of the return of the exile, if we just think about it for a moment, when they are given the privilege of going back to Jerusalem, they are then going to be confronted with an amazing choice. Because the activity that is described here, which will happen then, will make them decide, either I'm going to go with Antiochus Epiphanes and do what he says, or I'm going to oppose him and I'm going to die. I'm going to die as a result of my commitment to God, to his law, and to his word. And once again, the record records that not a few of the Jewish people said to themselves, listen, what's the big deal? There's no problem about us compromising on a few things. And as a result, they then broke the law of God, they despised his covenant, and they tried to settle down to the invasion of the world's system represented there within the context of their own realm. Now, just a slight aside here for a moment. In other words, the challenge that the people of God faced, having been torn out of Jerusalem and transplanted into a foreign world, was actually, in the end, easier to face than what they encountered being back in the apparent security of Jerusalem when the invasion took place right in there. We tend to think, of course, that the great challenge towards the people of God is the challenge that comes outward from the secular society impinging upon us and doing all these things. But in actual fact, the greater challenge that we face is a challenge that comes to us internally. And their sorry predicament, as in chapter 9 in Daniel's prayer makes clear, was as a result of their sin. When we get to chapter 9, Daniel prays to the Lord my God, and I made confession saying, O Lord, the great and awesome God, we have sinned, done wrong, acted wickedly, turned aside from your commandments and your rules. We haven't listened to your servants, the prophets. We are absolutely up the creek. And the reason that they were in that predicament is described for us here. The truth of God, then, is cast to the ground. His sanctuary is overthrown. And it is a picture here again of what Antiochus did. He went in and he took the scrolls of the Torah and he shredded them. He had his soldiers shred them and burn them. He said, this is your law. and this is what you want to do? Let me show you what I'm going to do with that. So he takes the Torah and he destroys it in front of the people and he sets it to fire. The truth of God is being trampled on the ground. And the question inevitably arises, and Daniel has the opportunity to overhear a couple of holy ones having a conversation. Then I heard a holy one speaking and another holy one said to the one who spoke. But Daniel's ear is attuned to a conversation. Incidentally, and just in passing, it's an indication, isn't it, that the course of history is not fully comprehensible even by the heavenly court, even the angels. The angels don't know everything. And so they're asking one another, how long do you think this is going to go on? The angels actually don't know quite a lot of things. Remember in 1 Peter, it says that concerning Jesus when he comes and the prophets are looking forward to it. And in 1 Peter 1, it says, and even angels long to look into these things. They look down and they're saying, wow, what's going on here? And there's a wonderful old song that one of our elders gave to me. He's gone up to the realm of the angels now himself. But it goes like this. There is singing up in heaven, such as we have never known, as the angels sing of victory and the Lamb upon the throne. But when we sing redemption's story, they will fold their wings, for angels never knew the joy that our salvation brings. So the angelic beings are having a conversation with one another, and they're not discussing why it's happening, they're actually discussing how long it's going to happen. It's a bit like Psalm 11, how long, O Lord, will you forget me forever? And the answer that is given is the answer that Daniel himself was seeking. It's interesting, they're talking to one another, and then verse 14 it says, and he said to me, of course, it was Daniel that needed the answer to the question. And here we go, for 2,300 evenings and mornings, and then the sanctuary shall be restored to its rightful state. How are we to understand 2,300 evenings and mornings? Well, there are a number of ways that we can go at it. Two are the largest possibilities. If the number refers to days, i.e. 2,300 days, then that comes out to approximately 6 years and 4 months, somewhere in the region of 7 years, not quite 7 years. Therefore, it would actually cover the entire period of Antiochus Epiphanes' fiendish onslaught against the people. If it refers, because of the strange way it's put, actually to the morning and the evening sacrifices, and I'm inclined to this view, although most people who are significantly brighter than me are not, so that helps you, I think, to decide whether you want to go with me or not. But I'm inclined to the fact that there's so much mention here of the sacrifices and the temple and them being depleted and everything. If it then refers to the morning and evening sacrifices, then 2,300 becomes 1,150 days. 1,150 days puts it in the realm of around 3 years. Which would be the period of time of the abomination of desolation, the violation of the temple precincts by Antiochus and his soldiers. Okay? Now, with that said, we're only at verse 15. So hurry up. When I, Daniel, had seen the vision, I sought to understand it. And behold, there stood before me one having the appearance of a man. And I heard a man's voice calling out, Gabriel, make this man understand the vision. Well, it's a wonderful thing, isn't it? This is God. He speaks to Gabriel. And Gabriel has the responsibility given to him. And I take it that this is our friend Gabriel, whom we know from elsewhere. And as a result of what he begins to say, even the encounter with him in verse 17, Daniel, when he came, was frightened and he fell on his face. Well, that's not a very good start, is it? You want to know what's going on and you get the messenger sent to you and then you just collapse in fearfulness. But he said to me, understand, O son of man, all lowercase. Don't get confused with the phrase son of man. It simply means you're a man, you're not God, you're nothing close to God. Understand, O son of man, that the vision is for the time of the end. And again in verse 19, behold, I will make known to you what shall be at the latter end of the indignation, for it refers to the appointed time of the end. Now, this is no time for falling asleep, and yet in verse 18, he fell into a deep sleep. I fell into a deep sleep with my face to the ground. Now, the reason for this is not because of the length of Gabriel's message, but the nature of Gabriel's message, unlike would be true for some of the rest of us. Now, the whole thing really turns, doesn't it, on this question of the end. As soon as people see the word end, they go immediately to the end, right? And all of a sudden, we're at the end of the age. It's the return of Jesus and everything else. Of course, ultimately, the end is the end. But the question is this the end to which this passage is referring? I will make known to you what shall be at the latter end of the indignation. That indignation is that abomination, that violation, that situation that has now been created within the temple of God. Now, it's up for you folks to decide. You're sensible people, and you have to read the Bible for yourselves, right? It is common to read this reference to the end as referring to the end of the age at the return of Jesus Christ. If that is correct, then what this vision actually envisages is the time of the final Antichrist. This points to that time, but I don't believe it refers to that time. That the end to which it's referring concerns the destruction of Antiochus, which will be a foretaste of the final destruction of the Antichrist himself. And the character sketch that is given of this man, verse 23 and on, and at the latter end of their kingdom when the transgressors have reached their limit, here we have this description of this individual. And when you read the description, you find that this description could apply to more than one political leader from the history books of the world. Because these features that we now see are common in the kingdoms that are radically opposed to God's word and to God's people.
0: You're listening to Truth for Life with Alistair Begg. He left us with a bit of a cliffhanger. We'll hear the conclusion of the message tomorrow. In the meantime, we want to let you know about a couple of great books that can help you better understand who Jesus is, what he's done to reconcile us to God, and the ongoing roles he plays in the life of every believer. The books are titled Christ and His Threefold Office and Christ Humbled Yet Exalted. These books are revised versions of a classic work by Puritan author and minister John Flavel called The Fountain of Life. Flavel was deeply acquainted with sorrow, suffering, and loss, and yet he found comfort and even joy in knowing Jesus and his promises. In the book Christ Humbled Yet Exalted, Flavel takes a close look at Christ's incarnation and ministry, as well as his death, resurrection, and ascension, and he explains why these events are significant in our lives. In the second book, Christ and His Threefold Office, Flavel explains how salvation is revealed by Christ as a prophet, procured by Him as a priest, and applied by Him as king. Each chapter of these books ends with several key takeaways, questions to consider, and lessons you can apply to your day-to-day life as you gain a deeper realization of all that Jesus has done for us and all He continues to do as well. 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
7: Josh Booth back with Bill Bullington. 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
9: This is Carol Platt Liebau for townhall.com. Until now, hard-left influencer Hassan Piker was perhaps best known for appearing to use an electric shock collar on his dog during a live stream. Now he's making news again for addressing the College Democrats of America convention dressed as Mao Zedong. Piker's called Mao, quote, one of the great leaders of this world, unquote. Yet Mao's policies are widely estimated to have caused the deaths of between 40 and 70 million people. Had Piker shown up dressed as Hitler, the outrage would have been immediate and rightly so. Mao deserves no better. Piker's appearance and his denunciation of mainstream Democrats for compromising with so-called fascists reflects the extremist rhetoric gaining ground on the left. Unless Democrats of good faith confront that radical fringe, their party risks losing itself. Let's hope it's not already too late. I'm Carol Platt Liebau.
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14: With SRN News, I'm Keith Peters in Washington. Police now say there were at least three suspects involved in a food festival shooting near Seattle's Space Needle over the weekend, and that one of them was among those killed in the violence. In a document filed in juvenile court in Seattle, where a 15-year-old arrested in the case was making an initial appearance Monday, police said they believe there were at least three shooters. The Trump administration has asked the Supreme Court to allow for now an executive order targeting mail-in voting. This request follows an appeals court decision that blocked the order in nearly half the country. Trump's order issued in March directs the creation of a federal list of eligible voters for mail ballots. On Wall Street, the Dow up by 262 points. The NASDAQ dropped 43. The S&P up by 1. More details at srnnews.com.
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Welcome to today's edition of Time in the Vineyard with pastor teacher Jeff Torring. 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

0: Daniel chapter 8, verse 1. In the third year of the reign of King Belshazzar, a vision appeared unto me, even unto me, Daniel, after that which appeared unto me at the first. And I saw in a vision, and it came to pass, when I saw that I was at Shushan in the palace, which is in the province of Elam, and I saw in a vision, and I was by the river Ulai. Then I lifted up mine eyes and saw, and behold, there stood before the river a ram which had two horns, and the two horns were high, but one was higher than the other, and the higher came up last. I saw the ram pushing westward and northward and southward, so that no beast might stand before him, neither was there any that could deliver out of his hand, but he did according to his will and became great. As I was considering, behold, a he-goat from the west on the face of the whole earth, and touched not the ground, and the goat had a notable horn between his eyes. And he came to the ram that had two horns, which I had seen standing before the river, and ran unto him in the fury of his power. And I saw him come close unto the ram, and he was moved with choler against him, and smote the ram, and brake his two horns. And there was no power in the ram to stand before him, but he cast him down to the ground and stamped upon him. And there was none that could deliver the ram out of his hand. Therefore the he-goat waxed very great, and when he was strong, the great horn was broken, for it came up four notable ones toward the four winds of heaven. Out of one of them came forth a little horn, which waxed exceeding great toward the south and toward the east and toward the pleasant land. And it waxed great even to the host of heaven, and it cast down some of the host and of the stars to the ground and stamped upon them. Yea, he magnified himself even to the prince of the host, and by him the daily sacrifice was taken away, and the place of his sanctuary was cast down. And an host was given him against the daily sacrifice by reason of transgression, and it cast down the truth to the ground, and it practiced and prospered. Then I heard one saint speaking, and another saint said unto that saint, certain saint which spake, how long shall be the vision concerning the daily sacrifice and the transgression of desolation, to give both the sanctuary and the host to be trodden underfoot? And he said unto me, unto 2,300 days, then shall the sanctuary be cleansed. Here Daniel has a second vision, and again, just for the timeline, we're still backing up. The onion is being unpeeled, so we know that in the previous chapters that Belshazzar, the final king of Babylon, has already been killed, and Darius and the Medes and the Persians are already taking place. And so here in the book of Daniel, as Daniel is writing, or his assistant is writing, we go back then in time again, and it says the first verse of chapter 8, that now this particular vision that he had was in the third year of the reign of King Belshazzar. It says that this vision appeared to him, and he seems to be moved in the spirit along somewhere else into the vision or into the planet, some other location. We're not sure if he was literal or just in mind, but either way, he finds himself moved around, and he has this vision of grotesque animals fighting. He has a vision of a ram that is pushing forward, and it has two horns. And then, of course, he has this, what he calls a he-goat, who comes and begins a fight with the ram. And in a very grotesque way, these two animals go at it to the point where the goat eventually crushes through the ram, breaks his horns off, and then stamps him in a miserable way and pulverizes him in the ground. And it's an extremely graphic vision that Daniel has. He doesn't understand it. It troubles him, and it would trouble any of us to see the brutality that he saw as this poor creature is crushed and stamped down. It says stamped to the ground, and he stomped upon him until finally no one could rescue him. And you can see then finally the slow, miserable death of this ram. What he's trying to do then is he explains that they're the horns. We know the horns are pictures of power. We've learned that already in Daniel. The horns of these creatures are sometimes kings, but they represent power or monarch or dominion, sometimes sovereignty, but the horn usually represents something. And there he comes down and he says in verse 9 that after he sees this grotesque vision of these two animals, it says, and out of one of them came forth then a little horn. another power, another king, and it says, which waxed exceeding great toward the south, toward the east, and toward the pleasant land. Of course, the pleasant land we know as Israel itself, Jerusalem, her capital. Now, what he's doing is Daniel is going to have kind of a dual vision here because he sees something take place. You notice that there's in the vision itself, there is some interpretation given to him actually as he is having the vision. And then later on, he will get the true interpretation of the vision. And it almost kind of will begin to look like two separate visions. The interpretation is much more graphic than the actual vision itself. There's much detail in a specific way concerning one king in particular that he calls in verse 9 a little horn. Now here in Daniel, what he is doing is he's explaining something that already has come to pass in history and then something that is going to come as far as our day and age. In Daniel's day and age, this is full prophecy. None of this has taken place. And so what he does is he's going to explain something. Now, the little horn that he's talking about here in verse 9, since this portion of it has already come to pass, we have the history of it in detail. So what we have, and if we go back to about the, finally when the Grecian Empire is coming to a close, around 175 BC, we have a little horn, a guy that comes up, and he is just extremely aggressive in his manners. His name was called Epiphanes, Antiochus Epiphanes, and it's going to be a short history lesson, and for those of you who don't like history, we'll just speed it along. But his name was Antiochus Epiphanes. He ruled there, and he changed his name. His name wasn't originally that. It was something else, and I don't remember what it was. I read about 5,000 pages, and I found his name originally in one of them, and then I searched through the books, and I couldn't find it, so we'll have to just skip over that. But anyway, he changed his name to Antiochus Epiphanes. We know what an epiphany is. And so what he is doing is when he became king, as which was natural for them, is he thought of himself as deity. I am, in an essence, an epiphany. God manifests it through me. It shows the pride of the rulers of the Greek and Roman times. When they would do this, the Caesars would do this, consider themselves to be a deity. But unfortunately, Antiochus Epiphanes was also called Antiochus Epimenes, which was a play on words. He thought, well, it's Antiochus Epiphany. And everybody else behind his back said Antiochus Epimenes, which meant madman. He was a total madman, vicious in his ways. One of the things that he did, when we introduced this on Wednesday during the Wednesday night Bible study, was the term Hellenism, to be Hellenistic. That was a very common term in the end of the Grecian period into the Roman period. Their Hellenism was a way to promote and to preserve Greek culture. So Antiochus Epiphanes was a trophy of Hellenism. His goal was to promote Hellenism. Now when you think of the word Hellenism, you can almost put it next to worldliness. He taught just carnality. He taught worldliness. It was of liberal arts. It would be similar to the universities that are of Ivy League in our country today. They all had a way left leaning liberal stance to them. And so he, in this way, was teaching what we know of as Hellenism. And so he pursued this. He pursued Greek culture, and he wanted the worldliness. Now, when I say worldliness, I'm not necessarily saying sinfulness. Worldliness in the Bible, James says, to be carnally minded, or fleshly minded, or worldly minded, is death. It's bad for you. It's bad for the Christian to be thinking constantly worldly thoughts, just of today, just of the temporal. We're supposed to be thinking of eternal things as well. And so the person who is constantly thinking of carnal things, he says, is death. But the thing is that the difficulty of that is that the carnal things aren't necessarily sinful. They're just not helpful. This is one of the wiles of the devil. He doesn't have to get you to think sinful thoughts. He just has to get you to stop thinking eternal thoughts. So we'll get you to think carnally or worldly on your thought, and then you're not thinking of things above, and you're not sinning, therefore you're okay. See the subtlety of the things of the devil. And what we're seeing here is pictures of the devil's work. There are many antichrists, and this man in particular is actually considered an antichrist. So much so that as we travel through Daniel, we won't even know if we're talking about the antichrist or Antiochus Epiphanes.
1: One of the things that he did in order to permeate his land, especially Jerusalem, which is the religious capital of the world. Of course, in Jerusalem and Israel, that's where the God of heaven resides, his name is. This is where all the righteousness would come from. This is where salvation comes from. And so he has to attack this. And his method of attack for Jerusalem was this. In order to make it more Hellenistic, he built a large, ornate gymnasium. Now, what's wrong with a gym? Nothing. He brought in the Greek sports into the gym, a magnificent arena. And he had the sports that would come in that were the top of the line, pro sportsmen, pro NFL and NBA and the major leagues. Only the best of the best would come to this arena to play. So that it would ramp up the spirit of people into not thinking of spiritual things and not sinful things. We'll just make you Hellenistic. We'll just make you Greek thinking. I'm told that players actually played in the nude, just to hype it up a little. That's why you see a lot of the statues of the Grecians are standing there naked. We're showing their physique, their bodies. These are athletes. Look at every ripped muscle. Look what we are as human beings. We don't need God because we're gods in and of ourselves. Look at how we are made. Now you know that that's a wile of the devil. Do you know how many people cannot come to church because of sports? They just cannot come because Sunday. And they're not sinning necessarily. This Hellenism, the liberal thought of our day, has infiltrated us today. So just 2 weeks ago, I sent off an email because I was having conversation with a boy who was asking me questions about salvation. And so I invited him to church. I said, well, I'm having actually a salvation evangelistic message this Sunday. You can bring your girlfriend who you're concerned about. It's funny because I don't think he's saved, but he's witnessing to his girlfriend who's not saved either. So it's the blind leading the blind. Anyway, I said, so why don't you just come to church this Sunday? It's a pretty simple message. And he said, oh, I can't go. I have a sports camp on Sunday. And I said, well, that's unfortunate. Because you go to a Christian school whose motto is Christ first. So I emailed and I looked through that thing, you know, whatever. I'm just looking through, who do I send an email to? You know, not that it's going to matter, but I'll send it anyway. So I find the head professor of theology and I send him an email, which I figured he'll never get it. And I told him what I said, you know, real brief. This is what happened. And he responded right away. He goes, thanks for calling. He goes, why don't you send him to my office and we'll talk. I'll talk to him. I said, sir, I'm only sending a lament. How is it that Christ First Christian School keeps people from church on Sunday? Because they're Hellenistic. They're liberal in thought. And the rot has implemented into the church. Certainly into the colleges. One of the things that he did, is as far as his tactics were, his Antichrist epiphanies, he went after what we call the Kohanim. Kohanim, Kohen, you may recognize the name, it's a Jewish name. It's the line of the high priesthood, plural is Neem. He would actually attack and target the Kohanim. How he could corrupt them is through money. So if you wanted to become the high priest in his day, whoever was the highest bidder. You want to be the pastor here? Just come up with the highest money and then you can sit with the gold chair and, you know, and the crown and all that stuff. Now, if you want to be the pastor here, you can also do that. Feel free. Bid away. You can have it. But as it went on, it got more corrupt and more corrupt till finally he had to corrupt it further and further till finally he actually had a sow sacrificed, which is just grotesque to the Jew to have a sow, an unclean animal, instead of the rams and the lambs and these things that were supposed to be brought in as offerings in order to blaspheme heaven and to blaspheme and to crush down the Jew and to eliminate the Jew who is constantly a thorn in his side because they are constantly

verses. Look at it. It says, and out of one of them came forth this little horn, a king, which waxed exceeding great toward the south and toward the east and toward the pleasant land, especially the heartland. Verse 10, and it waxed great even to the host of heaven, and it cast down some of the host and of the stars to the ground and stamped upon them. Yea, he magnified himself to the prince of the host. Now, the prince of the host that was known of then was the high priest. He magnified himself even to the high priest, and by him the daily sacrifice was taken away, and the place of his sanctuary was cast down. Verse 12, and a host was given him against the daily sacrifice by reason of the transgression, the uprising. So we have an uprising, we must put down the uprising. So there was a military host given to him, probably corruption even within what we know of as the temple police, the temple guards, who are the police of the temple, are so corrupt because money is flowing from one hand to another, and we're just going to crush this uprising. So much so it cast down the truth to the ground, and it practiced and it prospered. Then I heard one saint speaking, and another saint said unto that certain saint which spake, how long shall be the vision concerning the daily sacrifice and the transgression of desolation, to give both the sanctuary and the host be trodden underfoot? How long is this going to be? Now you see, within the vision, there's people speaking, giving some interpretation to Daniel as he's actually experiencing it. He overhears saints, probably angels, that are wondering after manhood. What's going on here? How long is this going to be? They're absolutely blaspheming in the temple of God. And it seems as though nothing is happening. It's just a little bit worse because verse 14, he said unto me, well, this is how long it's going to last, 2,300 days. Then shall the sanctuary be cleansed. The problem is historically we don't have anything to match that. I read and read and read and read of guys, they're like, well, the Bible numbers stuff, you know, if the Bible is 7 days and 8 days, and it's like, you know, and then the letters are the second character to the right and then the third character to the left, so the Bible's telling me this secret, and you just take 8 minus 1 times 2, and then you put it together in the square root of 5, and now I know when Jesus is coming back. That's what they're getting out of here, 2,300 days and minus 5, and, you know, Jewish calendar. No, you don't know what you're talking about. You have no idea. You're guessing. We don't know. It's a historical event. Something happened 2,300 days, but the truth is, we don't know. Probably because now we're starting to turn the corner into something else. When you think of prophecy, it's always dual. Most of the time, dual. Maybe even triple. So what happens is you have a prophetical teaching that starts way back in the book of Genesis, and you get pieces, parts. And before you know it, you start to see what the puzzle is showing us. Then what will happen is you have what we call types, or typology, something that is typical. This person, Antiochus Epiphanes, is typical of an Antichrist. John the Apostle said there is many Antichrists, but there is only one Antichrist. And what we're beginning to see is more things laid down onto transparency so that we're seeing things. And I believe by now what's happening is we don't know what the 2300 is because it probably hasn't taken place yet. But one day it will, and then we will know. That's why now he's saying, I need to know what this is, what this means. Verse 15, and it came to pass when I, even I, Daniel, in his humility, it came to pass when I, even I, Daniel, had seen the vision and had sought for the meaning, probably with his co-astrologers, then, behold, there stood before me as an appearance of a man. Now we get the curtain pulled back. I heard a man's voice between the banks of Eli, which called and said unto me, Gabriel, make this man to understand the vision. You hear the King of Kings giving orders to one of his generals in the spiritual realm. The voice is God Almighty. He's giving orders from the direct throne to one of his generals, and he names him by name, the angel Gabriel, that we're familiar with in the Christmas story. This is very rare material. So something very important is going on for God to draw back the curtain, to even not only to say an angel, but to give us his name. Make this man to understand the vision. 17, so he came near where I stood. When he came, I was afraid. I fell upon my face, absolutely terrified at the presence of holiness, the top generals.
Only one higher.

0: or the archangel Michael, and he hears the very voice of the king. So he came near, I fell upon my face, I was afraid. But he said unto me, understand, O son of man, for at the time of the end shall the vision be. Now as he was speaking with me, I was in a deep sleep on my face toward the ground. It's as if he was dead, face down on the ground. But he touched me and set me upright. Verse 19, he said, behold, I will make thee know what shall be in the last end of the indignation, for at the time appointed the end shall be. The time of the indignation, we know that as the time of the Gentiles, which is engulfing the whole book of Daniel. The times of the Gentiles, the dominion when Gentiles would rule. Verse 20, the ram which thou sawest, having two horns, are the kings of Media and Persia. We're already familiar with that. We've already gone through a few chapters in Daniel. He's only confirming the visions before. Again, the two kings that he has seen are Cyrus and Darius. Verse 21, the wrath goat is the king of Grecia, and the great horn that is between his eyes is the first king, Alexander the Great. Now, if you look back into the vision, it says that when they came, they didn't even hit the ground, that this mass was running toward him. The he-goat was running in a vicious way, not even hitting the ground. When Alexander the Great came with his armies, there were so many of them that they entirely covered the ground, so much so that you could not see them until the host finally passed by. It just looked like the ground itself was moving. And they wiped out and conquered. I mean, they just totally obliterated the enemies. They outnumbered them 10 to 1 sometimes. It was an amazing military feat. And this young general, Alexander the Great, came in crushing and stamped. That's why the vision that we see is so brutal and bloody. He's stamping down, just crushing down this other goat as he lays upon the ground. Absolutely no mercy. Crushes him. Then verse 22. Now that being broken, whereas four stood up for it. Four kingdoms shall stand up out of the nation, but not in his power. That's just fifth grade history, folks. After Alexander the Great, we know what happened. He was conquered, and it was split up into four separate kingdoms and four separate provinces. Greek was no longer a world empire, but it was divided into different vassal kings and separated. So then we see four horns. Then it says 23, and in the latter time of their kingdom. Now here we have a signal. I can't tell you enough. When you're trying to study the Bible, just read it. And if you don't understand it, read it again, maybe three times, and then let it go. Because there are certain things, certain verbiage, that you'll just read a little bit later on that will shake you. And that's what it's designed to do. We have a signal here when he says here in verse 23, and in the latter time of their kingdom, when the transgressors are come to the full. What he's talking about there is the transfer of power or of dominion. And so you might remember this sentence if you remember in the book of Genesis. The Jews were in captivity in Egypt for 400 years. And there rose up another king that didn't know Joseph. We know the story of Joseph and how that went. And then they're in bondage for 400 years. And the first thing that a person who is studying the Bible is going to ask themselves is why 400 years? Why does God take so long? What's the point? I mean, 400 years. It was even prophesied all the way back to Abraham. You're going to be in bondage for 400 years. Until a little sentence comes through the Bible and it says, the reason that they waited 400 years is because the sin of the Amorites was not yet full. The transfer of dominion from country to country, what raises a country up and what will crush a country down, is the nature of sin in the nation. The reason that the Jews did not take the Canaan land yet and had to wait 400 years is because God was gracious to the Canaanites and waited 400 years for their sinfulness to come to the top. In the meantime, God's people are suffering. And that just like him, we will suffer for their sake. You see the gospel that's coming out even in these things. So what we're seeing here is that signal. In the latter time of their kingdom, when the transgressors are come to the full, a king of fierce countenance will come.
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13: There may be a few naughty things in who we are and what we have done. 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
14: 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In today's episode, Pastor Brian shares a lesson from Psalm 78. Dr. Chappell shares how our Father in heaven can take the flaws in our lives and make them something beautiful. 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And while you're there, look for Pastor Brian's book, The Promises of Grace. Dr. Chappell offers a careful look at the beauty of grace and all it brings to believers. These blessings come with the understanding that because we cannot hang on to God, He hangs on to us. Let's hear now from Dr. Brian Chappell as he shares the lesson, The God Who Fathers.
13: For all the years of her growing up, Kathy's family had a very large, majestic tree in their front yard. But just weeks before Kathy's father died, it became apparent that the tree had died. And so one of the last active efforts of Kathy's father was to get that tree taken down and properly disposed of. In the life of that tree, there had been various times that insects or injury had attacked it, and as a consequence, some of you know what happens to oak trees, a burl formed over the injury. As the wood starts to layer to cover the injury and to heal it, you know what happens. There's kind of a bump that forms on the tree. And inside that bump, as the wood is layering, the wood is denser and thicker and tougher and harder and darker. And yet, if a woodworker knows what to do with a burl, you can take that injury and that injured part of the tree can be turned into a peculiar beauty with those whose art is to take it and make it into a special household implement, like a bowl, who, when it is turned on a lathe by someone with an expert hand, begins to show the beauty of the injury as it is used in the hands of someone who is expert. I think of that in terms of this particular psalm that has some difficult portions, none more difficult than verse 2, where the psalmist says, I will open my mouth in a parable. I will utter dark sayings from of old. That word dark is actually a Hebrew word for knotty, like the knots of a tree. Something that's wrong, something that isn't smooth, something that isn't already just perfect. And yet, in the hands of God, is made beautiful. The thing that is being described in the psalm is the efforts of a father. But those efforts are described with dark sayings from of old, as though God is reminding us that while there is the calling of a father to be a father, it is not a calling to perfection. In fact, some of what God is calling us to at the same moment that he is calling us to our responsibilities as father is to acknowledge there may be a few knotty things in who we are and what we have done. But it is not the reason to give up on God in your family or in your life, because what the artist in heaven can do is take what is injured and flawed and dark and make it beautiful for his very purposes. How does God do that? He does it surely at first just by reminding us what a father's duty is. It's not really surprising to us. We are to recount to the children of faith the deeds of the Lord, what he has done. Verse 2 and 3 are making it clear. I will open my mouth in a parable. I will utter dark sayings from of old, things we've heard and known that our fathers have told us. We'll not hide them from our children, but tell the coming generation the glorious deeds of the Lord. Two things have come together. We will not hide the dark sayings, nor fail to tell the glorious deeds of the Lord. This is a long psalm, so we didn't have all of it read in front of us, but verse 12 is beginning to talk about the glorious things of the Lord. What has God done that children should know? This generation said, in the sight of their fathers, God performed wonders in the land of Egypt, in the fields of Zoan. He divided the sea and let the children pass through it and made water stand like a heap. In the daytime, he led them with a cloud and all the night with a fiery light. He split the rocks in the wilderness and gave them drink abundantly from the deep. He made streams come out of the rock and caused waters to flow down like rivers. He's recounting the history of Israel. And he says, here are the amazing things God did. Here's how God delivered his people. Here's what God did to redeem and to save us. These are the mighty, glorious deeds of God. But what about the dark sayings? What about the knotty, hard dark things in us. That's verse 9. The Ephraimites, which is another name for Israel, armed with the bow, turned back on the day of battle. They did not keep God's covenants, but refused to walk according to his law. They forgot his works and the wonders that he had shown them. They turned and ran. Though God had provided for them, they didn't stand in the time when challenge came. And not only did they not stand for challenge because they didn't want to talk about their failings, they forgot God. And as a consequence, they did not tell their children the praiseworthy deeds of the Lord and the wonders that he had done. It is the psalmist speaking of the great dread that we as Christian parents have and we as a parenting church have, that by failing to speak of the glories of God, our own children would forget. That as much as we press them to get good grades and take them to their music lessons and encourage them to go to grandma's house on holidays, we do all the things that are pushed in the right direction, but by failing to mention the things that they most need to hear of the faith, they forget. The reason it's so important to go to this psalm is you have to say, what are they supposed to be remembering? Not just the glorious deeds of God. Remember the psalmist said, I will not hide the dark sayings. The flaws, the things I didn't do right, the things I haven't matched up on. And nonetheless, God was working in behalf of his people. It's the wonderful message of grace. We know our flaws. We know the injuries. We know the dark in us. And yet, God was providing all along, even until this moment that the psalm is written. We have dark things we don't want to talk about, and yet our God was glorious. And it's those two things together, not just the glorious deeds of God, but right in the same breath, right in the same account, and this is why we needed the glorious deeds of God. Not our perfections, not what we had made right. We went away from the challenge, we weren't consistent, and yet the glorious God was providing for us a path of redemption. Not so long ago in this church, there was a man who decided he needed to get on a plane. And he went and spent some time with an adult son. And said to him this, I apologize to you. When you were growing up, I made clear our expectations. I certainly made clear our frustrations. But I have only recently begun to understand myself the depth and the wonder of the grace of God. And I did not make that plain to you. Please forgive me. Two things. The son said, I forgive you. And father and son are talking again for the first time in years. The conversation's open. It's begun. As the dark sayings are not being withheld, thy knotty points, the flaws in me. Because there is beauty in the injury when we as God's fathers, a church, a people, individual fathers are able to say, I want to show you by example, but I know my example is not perfect, but my God is greater than my flaws. And I need you to know that. It is what I do not want you to forget. Forget my example, forget my expectations, but do not forget my God. Who in the midst of the dark things that you know about me has been gracious to me. I think about the influence of that as we look at verse 4. I will tell the next generation. The duty is not just to recount the past. It's always to prepare for the future. I will prepare the next generation. Our fathers told us of the grace of God, and we will tell the next generation. As that baton is passed, it is the faithfulness of a church, not just to talk about expectations and behavior, but to talk about the grace of God. And there's no better time to mention that than Vacation Bible School, where some of you went through the torture of caring for ill-behaved children this week. And you know, it's not just the children who come. Sometimes it's our own children. The church can get so focused about the behavior that we want to have the children do as they should, to have us feel okay about ourselves, that we get so focused on behavior, we forget about the grace of God. We are not here primarily to make sure that our children conform to a standard. That is not the primary reason we are here. The primary reason we are here is to tell a parable. The teaching of verse 2. It is in dark sayings against the backdrop of the glories of God. This is who we are. This is who I am. These are my flaws, my mistakes, my errors. Didn't make it all right, I know that. But here is my God. Because when you understand the glories of that God, you as a child begin to put your hope in Him and want to follow that God. Because you love Him so, even at the cost of risk, so that the child doesn't run away.
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13: At that Global Proclamation Academy, one of the young pastors that I met and had opportunity to talk with was from Egypt. And some of you know it is very difficult to be a Christian in Egypt these days. And yet, here is a young man helping a church in Cairo establish a testimony for Christ where if you actually proselytize a Muslim, you will go to jail. So here's what they do. As a church, they put medical clinics in the church. Just invite people to come in for issues of hygiene and inoculation and invite people in the church. And there's a table that they put Bibles for free. If they hand the Bible to somebody, they will go to jail. But if the people just pick up the Bible, that's okay. If they tell a Muslim about Jesus without being invited, you go to jail. But if someone asks, what's this Bible about? They can say. Here's what he said. He said, even in Egypt, most Muslims are nominal. It's kind of our cultural faith. But most Muslims don't know what they believe. Now, you have to think of the sovereignty of God as I'm about to tell you this. He said, because of so much violence in the world, including Egypt these days, because of extremist Muslims, even nominal Muslims are being forced to ask, what does our faith teach? What do we believe? And those who for generations have not examined their faith are suddenly examining their faith and asking what Christianity is about. He said, we are ministering to Muslims as we have not in generations. And Muslims, many Muslims, are coming to faith in Jesus Christ. Now, he walks a narrow line. I mean, you say the wrong thing, he goes to jail. And so I asked him directly, I said, why do you take such a risk? He said, a generation ago, my father established the church when it was even more dangerous. And he has told me what God has done. And so I am not afraid. But believe in the God of my father and believe he is working powerfully among us. The Israelites ran. And so the fathers forgot and their children did. But here was a father who stood firm for the sake of God. And when he did, his son learned. And through his son now, generations are hearing of the gospel. Yes, they know all the difficulties. Yes, they know all the harm that could come to them. But they believe in a glorious God who has saved them by grace and the provision of his son. And that supports them in the hardest places in the world to serve. Not only is there a duty of fathers that's being outlined here, but we begin to understand the purpose of God in the way that the psalmist is saying. It's the spiritual multiplication that as we see children, like the Vacation Bible School children up here, we don't just say, you know what, the faith is just their parents' responsibility. That we begin to understand that spiritual multiplication is the responsibility of the fathering church and fathers in the church. That spiritual multiplication is expressed really in sweet ways in verse 6. Did you see it? As God established a testimony in Jacob and Israel, what happened? It was verse 6. So that the next generation might know them, the children yet unborn, and arise and tell them to their children. Here's the baton being passed. Fathers to children unborn, to tell the next generation. As multiplication is occurring, God is saying, I want you to know your purpose as a father. It's for your children and children's children. This is your purpose as a fathering church. It is for the children who are here and children's children. It is multiplication that is occurring. A South African pastor at the Global Proclamation Academy talked about his relationship with his father. This South African pastor had been raised in the slums of South Africa, but by remarkable provision and hard work of his father, he had gotten a remarkable education, trained to be an engineer, and to the thrill of his father, entered an engineering career. It is not what the young man wanted to do. He had been marvelously saved by the Lord Jesus Christ. And as his heart was set on the things of God, he began more and more to want to serve in the church, to be a minister of the gospel. His father would have none of it. You're an engineer. I sacrificed to make you an engineer. That's your training. That's how our family gets respect, by your career. And so the young man, driven by a desire to serve his Lord Jesus, began to pastor one church while keeping his engineering career, and then another church, and then another church, till ultimately he was pastoring 9 churches at the same time that he was being an engineer, until it broke him in emotional and physical exhaustion. And it wasn't until his father perceived his calling into ministry, his calling to multiply the faith, not just to his own child, but to multiple children, that his father released him to pursue the ministry. I want to say that to you as a church, as I recognize that we do a lot for our children to put them on good paths and good careers. And sometimes we are frustrated if they think about ministry or missionary work that we know may take them far away or never put them on the same economic bracket that we are in. And I just, dark sayings truly offered to you. I would tell you my own father was deeply disappointed that I went into the ministry. And far into my adulthood was hoping I would change. Hurt me, hurt him. I wish somebody had said to us early in life, even to my own father, it's not just your ministry. Remember, my father was a lay pastor. It's not just your ministry to which you are called. Spiritual multiplication is your calling. Whatever you are as a father, if you are a Christian father, we have our eyes open to the purposes, not just immediately of our children, but of those to whom they will minister, and those to whom they will minister. And should God call them into missionary or mission work or into a career where they are damaged by standing for the Lord Jesus, we ought to be the first to stand up and cheer our own children and the work of ministry if God is calling them into that work. If God is so calling them, it's because spiritual multiplication is not the only responsibility, but spiritual faithfulness. Verse 7 is telling. It says, the reason that we tell our children is so they would set their hope in God and not forget the works of God, but keep His commandments. They would set their hope on God. Not my career, not my income, and not my SAT scores. My hope is not in that. My hope is in God. We all, of course, want to encourage our children with the gifts and the skills that God has given them. But at the same time, we don't want them to hope in who they are, but who their Savior is. I will supply all of your riches according to my glories, my riches and glory, says the Lord. If we believe that profoundly, we can encourage our children in faithfulness when it seems risky, when it seems hard, when it seems difficult, and believe that God has a plan for them. If they are hoping in God, what He does, His grace, His provision, not their own, then I will tell you they will move through life with a desire to serve God. That thing we started with, we want their behavior to be good. I will tell you, if all we push them into behavior, we will push them away from the church. But if we are saying, I want your hope to be in God, not in my provision, not in your provision, not my strength, not your strength. Your hope is in God who provides for you despite who you are and what you've done and what your strengths are. Put your hope in God. When they believe in that God, they will want to walk with Him.
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1: During the War for Independence, General George Washington, the man we refer to today as the father of our country, led American troops through military defeat after defeat. And in the bitter winter of 1777, he wrote this somber note to a friend in Philadelphia. Quote, "You might have tracked our army from White Marsh to Valley Forge by the blood on their feet," end of quote. Many soldiers continued to march through the deep snows of Pennsylvania without shoes. Others suffered from disease, hunger, and freezing conditions. Nearly 2,000 of Washington's men died. Yet George Washington did not lose faith. Amid the hardship, loss, and uncertainty of Valley Forge, he turned to God in prayer. At a time when our nation once again faces division and uncertainty, may we follow Washington's example, kneeling humbly, praying faithfully, and asking God to guide the future of America.
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18: this hour from Town Hall. I'm Keith Peters in Washington. President Trump says the Senate should skip its August break and focus on passing a voting bill.
19: The SAVE Act has to be done. They shouldn't leave town. I'm not going to stop them from doing it, but they should get the SAVE Act done. If they don't get it done, it's going to be a very bad thing for the party.
18: Senate Majority Leader John Thune said he would also like to see the SAVE Act pass, but it has not had enough support.
20: We voted on it 2, 3, 4, 5 times already. Read it up on the floor for an extended period of time. So, but I'm still, show me how this ends. What's the picture of victory at the end?
18: But a small but vocal group of Republicans have joined Trump's call. Utah Senator Mike Lee escalated his pressure last week, saying it could affect leadership support after November. Shots have been fired at the U.S. consulate in Toronto, Canada.
21: No reports of injury, but police found a single shell casing and damage to the building's facade. A high-speed chase followed, and the town's deputy police chief is vowing to bring those responsible to justice. The consulate was previously targeted in March, leading to arrests. Authorities are investigating possible links to gun-for-hire networks, which have also targeted synagogues and Jewish-owned bakeries in the city. I'm Lisa Dwyer.
18: A federal judge tossed out a lawsuit Monday from an interfaith group that challenged the legitimacy of President Trump's Religious Liberty Commission, dismissing claims that its overwhelmingly conservative Christian makeup lacked a legally required balance of viewpoints. Judge John P. Cronin said that although a federal law requires that advisory commissions have a balance of viewpoints, it didn't specify how this.
22: When we were kids, Dad would take us out on jobs.
23: We'd climb up on top of the truck, sit on the ladder rack, and watch him work.
24: I probably should have told you boys to get down, but I like seeing you up there watching and learning.
22: He'd be inside fixing a leak or swapping a water heater, and we'd be out there pretending we were running the whole company.
23: We didn't know what half the tools did, but we knew how he worked. Steady, careful, always double-checking everything.
24: That's what I'd hoped you'd remember. Not just what to fix, but how to treat people while you do it.
22: And that's the part that's stuck.
23: These days, we're the ones behind the wheel. But the way we work, still Dad's way.
24: Honest, thorough, and built to last.
22: From the top of the truck to the top of the trade.
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18: Should be done. On Wall Street, the Dow by 262 points. 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
0: Why would you want some guy shaking his junk in your 3-year-old daughter's face? 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
0: Hey, good evening. Welcome to Monday Night Roundtable. George Sitari in studio with co-host Steve Krause. Good evening, Steve.
1: Good evening, George. Great to be back.
0: Yeah, it's good to have you. Good to have you. We were at Parts Unknown. We were worried, you know, God knows what you're doing. Maybe holding back the Canadian invasion or who knows.
1: Yeah, I was with Commodore Perry, and we were defeating the British Armada again on Lake Erie.
0: As it should be. It should be. So, a great presentation last week on what's going on this coming weekend, August 1st and 2nd, the 250th official signing of the Declaration of Independence.
1: And that's interesting that they're celebrating the official signing, not just the document itself, but right. The signing of it. And there's all sorts of things that are going to happen. There's going to be a concert every night. Friday night, Asia is going to be there. Saturday night, Jefferson Starship. Yeah. And then Sunday, rounding it out at 7:30, is Lee Greenwood.
0: Oh, nice.
1: And there's some local talent that's going to play, too. And they're going to run the boats late, and they're also going to have buses running late. And everything's free.
0: Socialism has arrived to the islands.
1: Let me back up. The ferry boat ride over and the ferry boat right back, the buses and the adult beverages that you consume, maybe food that you consume, that's not free. But the music events and things like that and the tall ships and all that stuff.
0: The entertainment.
1: The entertainment's free.
0: And as they say, it's free for us. It's paid for by somebody.
1: Well, actually, we have a clip from one of your very close and trusted friends, Hugh Hewitt.
0: Oh, yeah.
1: From our sister station. And he's interviewing, I believe the name is Dave Zavargo.
0: Zavargo.
1: And it's a 5-minute clip, and we can play it anytime. And it actually gives the rundown of why we're doing this is happening on South Bass Island. It's Put-in Bay Village, and it has to do with the War of 1812. Did you know that Perry, the battle actually took place in 1813, and the wind had to shift just at the right moment for Perry to be victorious over the British Armada? And it was like an act of God, you know, kind of like George Washington riding around on his horse and everybody shooting at him and none of the bullets hitting him. Well, when the wind shifted and Perry's was able to close the gap between the British ships were bigger and they had longer guns and they could shoot farther, and they decimated Perry's fleet at first, but then when he was able to close the gap because the wind shifted, he was able to be victorious. I mean, his first ship was even shot out from underneath him. He had to transfer his flag.
0: Right, and you said that battle was in 1813. It sort of ruins my trilogy of questions. Who was riding on General Grant's white horse? What year was the 1812? Now I find out it was in 1813, so I don't know. It makes me look pretty foolish.
1: Well, we say it's the War of 1812, right. But the battle was and Perry's victory is what stopped the invasion of the British into the Midwest. I mean, if he had lost Put-in Bay, the South Bass Islands, they may all be Canada today. We may be speaking French.
0: Right, and or a good British accent or something, but the question is how do we make Canada great again and make them our 51st state?
1: Just like we're doing with Israel, right?
0: There you go.
1: You just put them in the, what was it you mentioned off camera?
0: Yeah, well, we'll talk about that a little bit later on, but I was viciously attacked by, and again, I was at the Medina County Friends and Neighbors meeting. I wasn't attacked by the Medina County Friends and Neighbors. But, I brought up the question of Israel being ensconced under Article 219 of the NDAA, the National Defense Authorization Act, that Israel was being ensconced into and embedded into our Pentagon for supply chain issues, intelligence. There's a detailed article on the newamerican.com online. And the speakers didn't know anything about it, but right away, you know, they started putting me in the same camp with Candace Owens. And I don't know if they quite, you know, mentioned I was anti-Semitic, but, you know, it's like basically we can't question Israel. I don't want, whether I'm Hungarian, I don't want the Hungarian military ensconced in the Pentagon. I don't want the Ukraine or Ukraine ensconced in the military. I don't want our allies from World War II, Great Britain, ensconced in our Pentagon and part of the intelligence gathering. These people, these countries are not states. They may be allies. We may have some shared interests in different issues. But, you know, my theory is everybody's an enemy in the sense that nobody has fidelity to our Constitution or constitutional principles like we do as American citizens. Britain is socialist, or, you know, very, very far socialist. Israel is very far socialist. Israel has the largest gay parades, gay pride parades. Israel has abortion till the ninth month. Israel has funding of abortion, very socialist, very high levels of taxation. So, you know, my fidelity is to our Constitution and our constitutional republic and our principles. And everybody, even if they ascribe to those principles, they're not a state. Mm-hmm. They're a separate country. And then, you know, the speaker starts saying, well, and I indicated in my question to them, I said, well, the CIA has indicated that Israel has been one of the greatest purveyor of our secrets to the Soviet Union, to China. And this is a CIA report. And they're saying, and they're like, well, everybody spies on everybody. I understand the United States spies on them, on Britain, Germany, and vice versa, and Israel spies on us, and we spy on them, which is all great, but that wasn't my question. Mm-hmm. My question was, why is Israel being embedded into our Pentagon, our logistics, our supply chains, our intelligence gathering? Oh, well, we share intelligence. That wasn't my question either. I didn't say we don't share intelligence when we have common interests. I wanted to know why Israel is being incorporated into our Pentagon military.
1: Because I can answer it for you.
0: Okay.
1: Because the Israeli lobbyist, AIRPAC, has bought our Congress, bought our Senate, and they have bought the presidency for President Trump, and he owes them.
0: Well, I don't know if AIPAC bought the presidency. I mean, president.
1: He's got billionaires that, I mean, they got rid of Thomas Massie because.
0: Well, I understand.
1: And there was billionaires that spent that money. Well, it was Israel that got rid of him.
0: I understand too. AIPAC was very virulently against Thomas Massie. I don't think Trump was elected by AIPAC. They raised a lot of money, then the leftists could say, well, Trump is a tool of billionaires and trillionaires.
1: He is.
0: Well, I don't know about that, but hopefully he's, you know.
1: Well, but to answer your question about Israel, back in, and this is real world's experience,
0: mm-hmm.
1: back in 1986, 1987, I was with First Special Operations Wing out of Herbert Field, Florida. Mm-hmm. I was electronic warfare technician. I was a staff sergeant. I was assigned to the service life extension program, the flight test for the MH-53J Pavlo helicopter. And basically what they were doing was taking a Sikorsky 53, and they were service life extension program. They were putting new wires on it and new avionics on it. Long story short, we were making a new airplane out of an old airframe, mm-hmm. and we were taking all the A's, B's, and C's and making them J's. And so during this process, all these new avionics was coming on board, like a mission computer, and it was talking on a 1553 data bus line to a ring laser gyro to a global positioning system, which is state of the art. Nobody had that at that time.
0: Mm-hmm.
1: And you know that security was fairly tight. And, you know, I talked to a lot of the security because I was there. And you know who the problem was? The people that were spying on us the most, that we had the most problems with? It wasn't the Russians. It wasn't the Chinese. It was Israel.
0: Mm-hmm.
1: And everybody said it. Everybody knew that the Mossad was the ones that were always, you know, they wanted to know everything.
0: Mm-hmm.
1: So it doesn't surprise me that now they've worked their way or wormed their way in so that it's legal and legit, that they're part of the supply chain.
0: Yeah, the supply chains, the logistics, the intelligence sharing and all that. And, yeah, I understand that we spy on them, they spy on us, but that's why we have security. And there's no reason to let the fox into the hen house because, as I said, and just getting back to Thomas Massie for a second, President Trump went against Thomas Massie because he was really adamant about releasing the Epstein files. He was very adamant against voting for the One Big Beautiful Bill, the OBBB. And when Massie's enemies saw President Trump endorsing and jumping in on those issues, they said, hey, let's pile on and get rid of this SOB, you know, as much as practical.
1: No, Thomas Massie didn't sign up for AIPAC either.
0: No, I'm saying they said, let's jump.
1: Right. They were totally against him because he was never on board with them.
0: Yeah, I'm saying.
1: But anyways.
0: But President Trump started the ball rolling against Thomas. He recruited somebody. He didn't like Thomas Massie because of the Epstein issue. He didn't like Thomas Massie because he voted against the One Big Beautiful Bill. Thomas Massie partnered with Ro Khanna, who's a real ass from California. But sometimes, you know, politics makes strange bedfellows. And everybody said, hey, Trump's jumping in. Let's jump on and get rid of this guy who's not really a friend of AIPAC. So. But hey, anyhow, let's Steve, you got a telephone number where people could call in on this issue?
1: Yeah, it is, because the 800 number doesn't work. It's 216-901-0933. That's 216-901-0933. And if you want to be on the show and you have a comment, question, and or just want to voice an opinion, it's 216-901-0933. So let's hear from Hugh.

0: touch with you. That's the private sector undertaking to get to events all around the country for the entire year. They ought to be focused like a laser on Put In Bay on August 2nd.
1: Yes, we've talked to America 250. They're highly engaged on July 4th. They've come to the recognition, as you have promoted here, that August 2nd is a very important date in our history that most people don't even know. And on that day, we're going to be signing live with many people in Ohio and around the world that are coming to Put In Bay to sign on the actual date that the 250-year anniversary of the signing of Declaration.
0: Now, I made the argument that's a great place to do it because it's really a 40 years war with Great Britain, and it's not over till 1815 after the War of 1812 concludes. And that war was won at Put In Bay. And that's why it's a great place to celebrate day two of our big celebration for an entire year. How does it look from afar? I know you got the best damn band in the land coming. Can Put In Bay handle an enormous crowd?
1: As you remember from the Bicentennial, we had roughly 50,000 people come and witness the reenactment of the Bicentennial. This year, we have upwards of 30,000 people already signed up to attend. As you mentioned, we have the Ohio State Band, the Bowling Green Band, the Navy Band will be there. We have the Army Fife and Drum, the Bristol Fife and Drum Group, and we have a number of national acts that are coming in to play some music for us, Hugh, and I think the people of Ohio will be highly engaged. But most important is to get the word out as to this date and why it's important in our history. And just as important is like a civics lesson, that people come to understand what the Declaration was, what it was meant to be, and the risk that the people that signed on actually took in our history and why it's so important.
0: Now, I have told a couple of my friends who are elected members about this. Some are excited, some can't come. Are you open to anyone from any state coming there who's a member of the House, the Senator, or Governor? Are you say, come one, come all, come Democrat, come Republican, be a part of this?
1: We've invited every member of the House and the Senate formally, as well as every member of the House and Senate in Ohio. So we sent out formal invitations that were 11 by 17, so they wouldn't miss them. We've also been in contact with them via email. And Hugh, just to your point, we've heard from probably three dozen of the elected officials. Probably a dozen have committed so far to attend. They're excited. They didn't recognize the importance, and they're mostly focused on elevating Ohio on the national map as it relates to our celebration of 250 years.
0: You know, Dave Zavagno, I teach con law, so I know that the signing is separate from the vote. But what a lot of people don't know is if different people sign it than who voted for it. I think it's 56 sign, only 50 voted for it. And some of those 50 had left the Congress and new people had been elected. They're putting their life on the line, even if they didn't vote for it. They didn't have to do this.
1: Exactly. And you know, most important, Hugh, it's a mutinous document. You know, we'd already broken out in war a year earlier. General Washington was in a heavy fight. He was looking for support from the Continental Congress to declare our independence. So at that point in time in our history, you know, most of the patriots that were here still were aligned with the English and the British government. And it was, you know, the final frustration of trying to work with King George, as we see in the world today, that pushed us to declare our independence. And luckily, here we are 250 years later.
0: And it took 7 years. So once again, let's just give the details. What times it gets started on Sunday, August 3rd, our 250th anniversary of the signing of the Declaration. What time does it begin at the Perry Memorial, the National Park System's Perry Memorial?
1: The national ceremony will begin at 2 o'clock on August 2nd, Sunday. It'll be accompanied, as I said, with the Navy Band and the Ohio State University Band as co-celebrators, if you will. We will read the Declaration. You've been kind enough to suggest your positioning as the Master of Ceremonies, which we sincerely appreciate. And we will have folks from the national government, local government, Army, Navy, as well as military speaking.
0: Looking forward to it, Dave Zavagno. Thank you. Go and look it up. August 2nd is the date. And go find Put In Bay. Try and get close and get there early on Sunday, August 2nd at 2 p.m. Thank you, Dave. We celebrate our 250th birthday on The Hugh Hewitt Show.

0: Right, and interesting enough, it's not just August 2nd, it's a whole weekend. It starts Friday, July 31st, then different things going on Saturday, August 1st. So, you know, families can make, you know, a nice three-day weekend of it. They're going to obviously close out with fireworks and the reading of the Declaration of Independence.
1: And they'll be running late boats and late buses to service the people.
0: Again, Asia Jefferson Starship and Lee Greenwood. Yeah, Jefferson Starship, I didn't know they were still around. All I know is the Rolling Stones are still around, but I didn't know about Jefferson Starship.
1: And well, Asia. You know, the interesting thing when I got from that clip was that some of the people who voted for it didn't sign for it because they rolled out of Congress, and new people came in who signed it for it, didn't vote on it, but they still put their life on the line.
0: A death sentence.
1: Yeah, basically, because you're a mutinous. No, it was a mutinous document.
0: Oh, yeah, you know what they say. If you can't support the king, you're basically an enemy, and you're a subject. And,
1: yeah. So anyways, that was really good. I don't think I need to add anything to it. Thank you, Dave. Thank you, Hugh, for voicing that, Sister Station 1420. And we'll play that clip again the second hour. But I highly recommend anybody and everybody to take a little time this weekend and come to Put-in Bay and celebrate the actual signing of the Declaration of Independence. Plus, it's beautiful. It's a beautiful island. Mm-hmm. It reminds me of Mayberry, except they have adult beverages.
0: What?
1: Yeah, adult beverages.
0: They had adult beverages in Mayberry, too, because Otis used to, you know.
1: That's true. That's true. He was the one. Yeah,
0: he locked himself up.
1: Yeah, that's true.
0: And then he'd check himself out when he sobered up.
1: So they had adult beverages there as well.
0: They did. I think it was the moonshine from the stills and in the hollers.
1: Could be.
0: Yeah.
1: Could be. But, hey, you know, shifting gears, I want to talk for just a minute. And I know that you, we got a hot email about, and I got to find my thing now. Yeah. There was a request to support House HJ Resolution 198.
0: Mm-hmm.
1: 198. Repeal the 17th Amendment. U.S. Representative Keith Self, a Republican of Texas, had introduced a House Joint Resolution 198, a joint resolution proposing an amendment to the U.S. Constitution to repeal the 17th Amendment, and he introduced this on June 25th of 2026. Now, George, do we know what the 17th Amendment is?
0: Well, I do.
1: Mm-hmm. Does our listeners know what it is?
0: We'll wait a few callers to see if anybody could illuminate us. But I don't think – I thought when you said Congressman Representative Keith Self from Texas, I thought you were going to say Hakeem Jeffries would be one of the co-sponsors of this resolution. Maybe not.
1: Maybe not. I don't know. But that's –
0: he's so strongly constitutional-minded along with – all the other socialists that are winning primaries in the Democrat primary, that I just feel so much better that the Republic is safe.
1: Yeah. Unfortunately, yeah. Not too much safe about it. I mean, we got our work cut out for us. The resolution states, resolved by the Senate and the House of Representatives of the United States of America and Congress, assembled 2/3 of each House or concurrent therein, that the following article is proposed as an amendment to the Constitution of the United States. You mean if they get a 2/3 vote by both the House and the Senate, they can pass an amendment?
0: No. They pass the amendment, then they send it to the states for 2/3 of the states to ratify it.
1: And then the states have to ratify it. Okay. Right. And Article Section 1, the 17th Article of Amendment to be Constitution is hereby repealed. Well, that's pretty straightforward.
0: Yeah, pretty straightforward.
1: And Section 2, the amendment shall not be so construed as to affect the election of term of any senator chosen before it becomes valid and part of the Constitution. So it's grandfathered.
0: Right.
1: And basically anybody who's already serving now by the current way of becoming a Senate, U.S. senator, then they can finish their term.
0: Right. Yeah, we definitely want people like Mitch McConnell to finish their term because, you know, he's such a statesman and an orator and a constitutional scholar.
1: Is he still alive? Is he room temperature? Or?
0: I don't know. I guess they have that betting site. You know, is there bets being taken on that? I don't know.
1: We know that his buddy, what's his face, is room temperature now.
0: Who's that?
1: That was he passed what 2 weeks ago?
0: Oh, Lindsey Graham.
1: Yeah, Lindsey.
0: Yeah. So. Yeah, everybody's like you know, lauding. You know, obviously it's. He's relatively young. It's sad when somebody dies, but they were lauding him as a conservative hero. I just got my latest issue of The New American, and his conservative index was, I think, 47.
1: So, really? I'm surprised it's that high.
0: Yeah, so it was in the 40s, I believe. Yeah. And, yeah, again, like it's a tragedy when somebody drops dead like that. And, you know, he did have his younger sister who he took care of after both of their parents died when they were both young. And I think Lindsey was 15 and his sister was 9 or 10. And he took care of her and he would, you know, he got older and she was still a young teenager. But, you know, kudos to him for that. And his sister now was appointed to the vacant Senate seat and she indicated she's going to run for the open seat.
1: I'm not sure I understand that. Is that kind of like the kingdom, you know, the king and passing? Why has the sister become the senator?
0: Well, technically you could appoint anybody who's a resident of the state. And I guess the argument is that she basically shares his general outlook in politics and life.
1: Oh, but what about qualifications?
0: She has it. She's over age 35 or age 30.
1: Oh, well then, shut my mouth.
0: I don't know what to call it. You know, I mean, what was President Trump's qualifications to run for president besides being a billionaire and a businessman and astute and, you know, logical and, you know. What's anybody's qualification?
1: Well, I thought that's why we can't have term limits, because you get them in there, you get them trained, and you get their qualifications. And, you know, we can't have just dweebs like you and me who aren't qualified.
0: Right. You know, we don't need to be qualified. We need to have principles and ideals and fidelity to the Constitution would be my criteria for somebody. I don't necessarily, obviously, that's not a mandated requirement, but that, you know, if you want to get the ball rolling on somebody's qualifications, I think that would be a good starting point.
1: Think
0: but,
1: so
0: but what do I know? I'm just a lowly bookkeeper in Ohio City.
1: I told them that what they were trying to pass was unconstitutional, and they got rid of me.
0: Yeah, right, because how dare you talk about fidelity to the Constitution?
1: Don't ask questions, right?
0: Yeah. You know, the Constitution's a living document. You know, hey, you gotta break a few eggs to make an omelet.
1: Right,
0: so even if it, you know, has to do with bastardizing the Constitution. Yeah. Hey, we're coming up on our break. Time goes so quickly. That's all I could say. George Sitari in studio, Steve Krause. We're going to come back after this break and give us a call at 216-901-0933. 216-901-0933.
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0: Yes, indeed, we will be victorious either way, no matter how you slice it. Right, Steve?
1: Absolutely.
0: Yeah,
1: absolutely. So. You know, this country was founded on the belief of Christianity, of the Judeo-Christian values, but that freedom and liberty is a gift from God,
0: mm-hmm.
1: endowed by our Creator with certain inalienable rights.
0: Mm-hmm.
1: And we're going to be free one way or the other.
0: Mm-hmm.
1: And it's just no backing down mm-hmm. from that.
0: So. Yeah. No question about it. So, I had a little 4-page thing I'd given out as a Independence Day little 4-page thing, most of it quotes from our founding fathers. But the ending quote was from Oswald Chambers. I believe he was a Presbyterian minister in the late 1800s, where he indicated those who do not fear God fear everything. Those who fear God do not fear anything.
1: That's true. That's right. True.
0: So
1: I would agree with that wholeheartedly.
0: Oh, yeah, I thought it was a very good quote. Perhaps it was a little bit more eloquent than I had summarized it, but it was pretty close to. I'm getting a little problem with my microphone here, but all right. But yeah, I thought it was a very good quote. I thought the whole four-page article I wrote about July 4th, 1776, as well as July 4th, 1789, having to do with tariffs and free trade, and then quotes from our founding fathers, James Madison talking about the tariffs, Abraham Lincoln talking about no foreigner shall set foot on the Blue Ridge Mountains or take a drop of the Ohio River. Of course, I don't know if anybody would want to take a drink from the Ohio River.
1: Oh, come on. That was clean water at one time.
0: Yeah, probably. And he had indicated if destruction would be our lot in this country, it will come from within, not from external forces.
1: Mm-hmm. Mm-hmm. So. And sadly, I think that's almost the roadmap that the left is following. The socialist communists. I mean, they're doing everything they can to undermine the Constitution and our way of life, and they're trying to sell to the younger generation, trying to sell that communism works
0: mm-hmm.
1: and that socialism is great. You'll own nothing and be happy.
0: Yeah, I mean, communism works if you want to kill the most amount of people.
1: Sure.
0: It works very well. I mean, you're talking hundreds of millions between Stalin, between Pol Pot, China, everything else.
1: And, you know, interesting question. Okay. Why did the communist, like Mao and Stalin, why did he have to kill so many millions of his own people? Why did he have to do that?
0: Well, because, again, just to be facetious, if you want to make an omelet, you have to break a few eggs. And obviously, there's a great resistance to many of the things that they want to implement, just like the socialists today want to get rid of the Supreme Court and the executive branch. They just want to have a Congress. They want to get rid of police. They want to get rid of prisons. They want to get rid of borders. Everybody that wants to come in should automatically qualify. I mean, I guess even citizenship doesn't matter. You want to come in? Come on in. All 8 billion people want to come in? Come on in.
1: So the people who don't agree with them, then they just eliminate them.
0: Yeah.
1: Just get rid of them. Because then everybody will be kumbaya, and we'll all hold hands, and everybody will get along.
0: Yeah. Plus, obviously, it's the first step toward ultimate tyranny. But when you terrorize a populace, whether you know you did something or you didn't, it's like you're always standing on eggshells. You never know. Am I next? I better be quiet. I better not even make a furrow on my brow because somebody might misconstrue. You know, my thought through the look in my eyes, furrowing my brow. And, you know, that was the rumor that when Stalin used to say a joke, the laughter would go on for 5, 10, 15 minutes because everyone was afraid to stop laughing.
1: Mm. Mm. Almost sounds like the Nazi Party. I mean, you've seen the old movies and stuff where everybody was suspicious of everybody else, and, you know, you never knew, and you didn't want to be turned into the Gestapo, because if you were turned into the Gestapo, then pretty much your life was over.
0: Yeah, well, I think, obviously, Stalin and the Politburo and Sovietizing government started in 1923 with the death of Lenin, and Stalin took it to the nth result, and then Hitler came into power in 33. So, yeah, they're you know, evil twins, evil cousins, and, you know, it's national socialism versus international socialism. So they're basically both on the left.
1: And what do we have here with the Democrat socialist? Are they national or international?
0: They're international socialists. They're basically communist socialists.
1: So I guess the moral of the story is, if you want to see a bunch of your fellow Americans mass murdered by the government, vote in the socialists.
0: Right, absolutely, because, again, they want to get rid of so many checks and balances in our country. And if you look at the Bolshevik Revolution, there weren't that many acolytes, maybe 300,000 in a population of whatever the population was at that time, 100 million or 90 million. That's not that many. And obviously they feed on, obviously there's injustices in every system. They sure feed on that. They use hyperbole. Oh, by the way, I want to tell you, I am so much poorer since Elon Musk became a trillionaire.
1: You are?
0: Yeah, much, much poorer.
1: How'd that happen?
0: I don't know. The politics of envy. I mean, he has a lot more than I do, and he needs to share it with me, because I feel a lot poorer now that he's a trillionaire, and he made over 4,000 millionaires from his with his employees who had stock options in his different companies when he went public with SpaceX. But, you know, the communist mantra is from each according to his ability to each according to his need. That's the benign version. And everybody thinks, yeah, Steve, if you could work hard and you make a lot of money, we want to extract taxes from you because you're really successful. And look, I'm just a poor dumb hillbilly from Ohio City myself. You know, I have needs and wants, and I'm really unable to fulfill them. So each according to his ability, to each according to his need. I have lots of needs and wants. That might include just laying on the couch watching Price is Right. I don't know, but that's my need and want. So we need to tax you more so I could have that, because I deserve it.
1: Right, right. Wow. Well, you know, with so much at stake, we you know, and I kind of got that from the audio, the clip that Hugh Hewitt played. You know, the War of 1812 went on for 5 years.
0: Yeah, my understanding was only three. It was 1812, 13, 14, but I haven't really studied it that much.
1: But you know, it's kind of like the forgotten war. We know nobody really talks about it. I know the memorial there, the Perry Monument, was actually built by 9 states that wanted it. Didn't start out as a national monument, and it's the third tallest national monument in America today, the first being, I think, the Washington, and then the arch over in St. Louis, the welcoming everybody to the Midwest,
0: right?
1: And then the Perry's Monument is the third. Okay. So, you know, it's all these interesting things, and you think about what could have been or what almost was, because when Perry defeated the British Armada, that not only stopped the invasion of the Midwest, the invasion of Ohio, because that's what the Brits were going to do, but it also allowed us to invade Canada and burn Montreal, which, you know, nobody ever talks about that anymore.
0: Right.
1: And the memorial stands as a peace thing. This is the largest boundary that's unguarded. You know, the boundary between Canada and the United States.
0: But I bet I understand now the Canadians cannot come over to the islands without passports. They
1: right.
0: Yeah, so yeah. They've tightened that up. Whether you know, go on the other side of Niagara Falls or Windsor or whatever, you need a passport or some document, which is fine. And it's gotten that way because of all the people. Sneaking
1: but you there. Don't need a document to vote. Oh, yeah, you do in Ohio. But yeah. Oh, no, wait a minute. DeWine vetoed that, didn't he?
0: Yeah, he said.
1: Yeah, he's a good Republican that.
0: Yeah, he said it's okay if you don't have a document. Now, if you vote by mail, you don't need a document.
1: Oh, well, that's right. No, you don't need a. Oh, so. But because there's no fraud by mail.
0: And, you know, there were 5,000 people in New Jersey that just happened and got registered to vote when they got their driver's license. I guess they allow illegals or non-citizens to, you know, who might be here legally but are non-citizens. And they had 5,000 people who got to register to vote. So,
1: you know, why on God's green earth would you want somebody who's not a citizen of your country to have a say in who is, you know, part of the government ruling? And you know, I hate to say the word ruling, but, you know, actually supposed to be a public servant of the people.